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4: I think fear is just, it's palpable. You can hear it in every exchange, verbal and nonverbal. You just feel it.
5: Haitians and many other migrants in the U.S. face possible deportation as the Supreme Court rejects temporary protected status. For Saturday, June 27th, this is All Things Considered. I'm Don Gagne. This hour, an update on the massive earthquakes in Venezuela. NPR's Ada Peralta is there. And what to know about retaliatory strikes between the U.S. and Iran amid ongoing peace talks.
6: It doesn't really mean the end of the state of war between the U.S. and Iran or Israel and Iran, but I do think the crisis is moving towards a de-escalation.
5: And singer-songwriter Caleb Caudle on coping with the world.
7: You kind of have to just rip all the joy out of the chaos and just keep going and just be dedicated to your craft and try to get better every day.
5: First News.
8: Live from NPR News in Washington, I'm Janine Herbst. President Trump says the U.S. military conducted additional strikes against multiple targets in Iran today for violating the ceasefire agreement. NPR's Shondalise Tester has more.
9: U.S. Central Command says its forces launched strikes against several Iranian military assets on Saturday. Those assets included Iranian air defense sites, communication systems, and drone storage facilities. CENTCOM says the strikes were a direct response to an Iranian drone attack on an oil tanker transiting near the Strait of Hormuz. Bahrain has also accused Iran of targeting it with drones. President Trump said in a social media post on Saturday that the U.S. may be forced to militarily complete the job, and if that happens, quote, Iran would no longer exist. Late Friday, U.S. military forces targeted several Iranian military sites in response to an Iranian drone attack Thursday on a cargo ship navigating the Strait of Hormuz. CENTCOM says commercial vessels are continuing to travel through the Strait of Hormuz. Shondalise Duster, NPR News.
8: The death toll for a pair of earthquakes that struck Venezuela this week has now risen to more than 1,400. Rescue efforts are underway. NPR's Fernando Naro has more.
10: It's the third day after the deadly earthquakes that have devastated northern Venezuela. In one of the hardest hit areas, the coastal state of La Guaira, roads are congested. Convoys of military trucks and civilians are carrying aid workers, shovels, heavy machinery, and food supplies. Venezuela's interim president, Delcy Rodriguez, announced that access to La Guaira has been militarized. She said it's an effort to find aid into the region. The first 72 hours after a quake are crucial in finding survivors, and local authorities say tens of thousands are still missing. Fernando Narro, NPR News, La Guaira, Venezuela.
8: Extreme fire weather conditions are expected across much of the Southwest through the weekend. NPR's Nate Rott reports that includes part of southern Utah, where the largest fire in the country is currently burning.
11: Firefighters on the Cottonwood Fire near Beaver, Utah, saw historic conditions Friday. The National Weather Service in Salt Lake City issued its first ever particularly dangerous situation red flag warning due to a combination of high winds, temperatures, and low humidity. The conditions forced firefighters to temporarily disengage from some parts of the fire and grounded aircraft. Red flag warnings are forecast in six southwestern states, including most of Utah, through Saturday. Sunday is expected to see a little reprieve, with cooler, less windy conditions to follow into next week. Nate Rott, NPR News.
8: President Trump is nominating former Oklahoma State Trooper Lance Troyer as the new head of Immigration and Customs Enforcement. He faces Senate confirmation, and if confirmed, he would replace Acting ICE Director David Venturella. This is NPR. President Trump is threatening to upend a recently finalized trade deal with the European Union, saying he will levy additional tariffs on imports from any country that imposes a tax on digital services provided by U.S. companies. On social media, Trump took aim at European countries that he says are talking about, quote, imminent implementation of taxes on American companies. But that only applies to the revenue U.S. tech companies earn in Europe. Trump says any country that does that will be hit with an immediate 100%

0: And tariff on all goods sent to the U.S. America's 250th birthday is a busy year for people who portray George Washington. NPR's Jennifer Ludden met up with one who sees lessons for today's divided times.
1: At this revolutionary reenactment in New Jersey, John Koopman III cuts an unmistakable figure on horseback in a tailor-made replica of General Washington's military uniform. He admires Washington's call for unity and his opposition to political parties, especially now when they seem to put their own interests before the country's.
2: So that's exactly what Washington predicted would happen.
1: Spectator Lee Ann Folk finds comfort looking back on hard times before.
3: So it helps to calm the soul. To know that we've been there and we'll get through this.
1: There are more revolutionary anniversaries to come, but at some point, Koopman may start portraying Washington as president. He has a costume for that, too. Jennifer Ludden, NPR News in Millstone Township, New Jersey.
0: And I'm Janine Herbst, and you're listening to NPR News from Washington.
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6: This is All Things Considered from NPR News. I'm Don Gagne. In Venezuela, there is a rush to try to find survivors. It has now been nearly 72 hours since powerful twin earthquakes left parts of the country in ruins. Authorities say the death toll has risen to nearly 1,500 people, and over 3,500 are injured. Many remain missing as the critical window to find survivors continues to narrow. NPR's Eder Peralta is in La Guaira, the area hit hardest by the devastation. Eder, thanks for being there. Tell us what you're seeing and what you've been hearing today.
7: It's utter devastation here. Right now, I'm in front of a building. What was a building? It's pancaked, and you can count the floors, one on top of the other. One, two, three, four, five. You can probably hear the backhoes behind me. There's dozens of people. They're using whatever they can, hand shovels, to try to find people. And what they told us here is that they know that someone is there. They don't know if they're alive or if they're dead or if they're a man or a woman, because all they can see is their feet. And so this is the sort of thing that's playing out all over the state. And there's also like these big high-rise buildings that did not fall, but they lost like whole facades, and you can look into it and you see life has sort of stopped. In one of them, I saw like a kid's bedroom with like, you know, the Mickey Mouse sheets were still on. There were still teddy bears on the beds. So it's a place where life has been disrupted in the most awful way.
6: So we mentioned that it's been 3 days since the earthquake hit. So this really is a critical moment, right?
7: It is. You know, experts say that the first 72 hours are key. It's when you have, you know, a bigger chance of finding people alive. There is a rush here. And, you know, one of the sort of hopeful things that you see is you see regular people who have gotten on motorcycles and they have shovels and picks on their back, and they're digging through this rubble, sometimes with their bare hands.
6: Venezuela was already facing significant challenges before the earthquake. How does all of that affect the recovery effort?
7: I mean, they've been in a crisis for more than a decade. I mean, yeah. The economy has been in free fall. Institutions and the healthcare system have been faltering. And of course, in January, the U.S. Came into the country and arrested and deposed President Nicolas Maduro, and it threw the country into more uncertainty. So this is a punch that Venezuelans did not need. And of course, there's questions. Does the Venezuelan state have what it needs to deal with this kind of huge natural disaster? I think it's also worth noting that this is also the first time since the 1960s that Venezuela has had an earthquake this bad. So it's also a country that is unaccustomed to this type of natural disaster.
6: So we can hear all this activity behind you. Obviously, the search will continue. But beyond that, what are the next steps that you'll be watching for? What happens next?
7: Look, I think the government is very worried about the sanitary conditions here. I mean, right now, you can already smell what smells like rotting flesh. And so they're militarizing this place. They're cordoning it off to try to prevent a bigger health crisis. And then also there's the question about what to do with all the displaced people. The government is opening shelters. You know, do they have enough? That's what we'll be watching for.
6: That's NPR's Ada Peralta talking to us from La Guaira, Venezuela, the center of the devastation from this week's earthquakes. Ada, thank you.
7: Thank you, Don.
6: This week, the Supreme Court issued a ruling that allows the Trump administration to revoke temporary protected status from hundreds of thousands of people. That could lead to mass deportations of Haitians and Syrians who have TPS status and protections, some of whom have been living in the United States for years. TPS was enacted by Congress in 1990 and applied to migrants who could not return safely to their home countries because of extremely dangerous conditions. Joining us now is Representative Ayanna Pressley, Democrat from Massachusetts. She's been a leading advocate for extending TPS for Haitians and is the co-chair of the House Haiti Caucus. Welcome to the program.
8: Good to be with you.
6: What have you been hearing from your constituents who are affected by this since the ruling came down?
8: Fear, devastation. I think fear is just, it's palpable. You can hear it in every exchange, verbal and nonverbal. You just feel it. We had been on a high. There was just joy and jubilation in the midst of the World Cup and Haiti being in the World Cup. And on the heels of that, 24 hours later, this devastating ruling from the Supreme Court, which ostensibly denies the contributions of our Haitian neighbors and denies their very humanity.
6: Critics of temporary protected status have pointed to that word temporary, saying there needs to be an enforced limit on how long people can stay in the U.S. under that legal designation. They say TPS status can't just be renewed in perpetuity as it so often has been. How do you respond to that?
8: 360,000 Haitian nationals call this country home. There is nothing temporary about their lives. Should not be. Their families are not temporary, and neither should their futures be treated with that kind of callousness and fragility. Again, don't you think if people could stay in a beautiful country that is Haiti, that they have such pride that they would have? The region is not safe. It's been destabilized. This was one of the most compelling and effective arguments that I made to Republicans across the aisle, the 10 that voted in support of my discharge petition to extend temporary protective status for our Haitian neighbors, that we had just passed a bipartisan Haiti Hope Health Act, a trade bill. And I said, well, if you recognize that the country needs to be stabilized, how are we going to deport 360,000 people there? So it is a morality argument, but it's so much more than that. When our immigrant neighbors are vulnerable, there are often a lot of predatory actors and behaviors, and people end up being victimized by those. So I just want our Haitian neighbors to know your rights. You have the right to remain silent. Don't sign anything without speaking to an attorney. Local and state government employees should not comply with ICE. And until you receive notification regarding your work authorization being rescinded, you are still authorized to work. And then, although this is very hard to say, it is important to make a plan with your loved ones. We have parents that are asking about how to pursue guardianship in the event that they are disappeared, deported. What of their children that have been born in this country? So it's really important to make a plan for your family for guardianship and keep your important documents together.
6: You mentioned that people should have a plan. Is there a possibility for them to pursue a different legal status other than TPS?
8: I encourage people to call my office because every case is different. And I want to be mindful, given the callousness of this administration and, quite frankly, Donald Trump's obsession with the people of Haiti. He is not only anti-immigrant, he is specifically anti-Black. And he has been so strident in his condemnation and his discrimination and trafficking of racist tropes, accusing Haitian people of eating cats and dogs, referring to Haiti as a country. I'm still shell-shocked, but still resolved.
6: In April, you led an effort in the U.S. House through a discharge petition to extend temporary protected status for Haitians until April of 2029. What can you tell us about where that is now and what action you're taking in the wake of this ruling to try to push that through a Republican-controlled Senate?
8: I see this SCOTUS ruling as a devastating comma, but not a finite period. And so we have many paths to push back on, and we must do that in every branch of government and see it through to the end. So the Senate can and must take action without delay, and it must be taken up immediately. The lower court can rule against Trump's attempt to terminate TPS, so we're still awaiting that ruling.
6: You have been such a staunch advocate for TPS holders, especially Haitians. What's driven your passion and your advocacy for this particular issue?
8: If you're not a TPS holder yourself or have a loved one who is a TPS holder, know that you have been the beneficiary of the contributions of a TPS holder. That certainly is true in my own life. When my mother, Sandy, was in the final throes of her cancer battle, which ultimately she did succumb to, it was Haitian nurses who cared for her, like so many do, as home health care aides in our nursing homes, in our hospitals. And it was Haitian nurses who prayed over my mother, who lovingly braided her hair, who oiled her scalp, who comforted her, who centered her dignity. And that's just one example of many. Our TPS holders, they make incredible contributions to our healthcare industries, to construction, to hospitality, to faith houses, to civic life. And their loss will be immensely felt. And again, their value is much greater than their labor. But I do think it's important to lift that up as well. So this isn't just a fight for Haitian TPS holders or Syrian TPS holders. This is not only a fight for all TPS holders. It's a fight for everyone because we all benefit from their contributions.
6: We've been speaking with Congresswoman Ayanna Pressley of Massachusetts. Thank you for your time.
8: Thank you.
6: We should note that in his opinion in this week's case, Justice Alito said the White House approach to immigration was not, quote, overtly racial and was therefore constitutional.

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4: I'm Janine Herbst with these headlines. Bahrain says it's been hit by Iranian drones, likely in response to U.S. airstrikes on Iran overnight. Bahrain is home to the U.S. Navy's Fifth Fleet. And separately, a shipping monitor says a ship in the Strait of Hormuz was hit. In Kentucky, heavy rain and dangerous flash flooding are hitting much of the state, prompting water rescues for people trapped in cars and their homes and evacuations. Governor Andy Beshear declared a state of emergency in several counties. Forecasters say more heavy rain is expected through tonight. And some NOAA employees who were fired during the government cutbacks last year have set up their own climate change site, climate.us. It's designed to fill the research gap left after the Trump administration shut down climate.gov. I'm Janine Herbst, NPR News.
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0: This is All Things Considered from NPR News. I'm Don Gagne. The U.S. military says it attacked military targets in Iran today after several recent Iranian strikes on ships in the Strait of Hormuz. The retaliatory back and forth comes just as Lebanese and Israeli officials announced they've signed a framework agreement, which the Trump administration called a first step towards peace. For more, we're joined by Paul Salem. He's the former president and CEO of the Middle East Institute and current senior associate at the Center for Strategic and International Studies. Welcome.
6: Thank you, Don.
0: These latest strikes, they seem like they may undo the progress made toward a longer-term ceasefire between the U.S. and Iran. Your reaction?
6: Well, as President Trump himself said, ceasefires in the Middle East often mean a little less fire rather than a complete ceasing of fire. But I do still think we are in the transition from large-scale war, which we saw a couple of months ago, towards something that will resemble a long ceasefire or a peace of sorts. It doesn't really mean the end of the state of war between the U.S. and Iran or Israel and Iran, but I do think the crisis is moving towards a de-escalation.
0: And from your read of these attacks, the back and forth we're seeing, which certainly do not match the scale or scope of the ones carried out earlier during the war, what do you think they're meant to signify?
6: Well, they're clearly meant from the Iranian side to assert that Iran will be controlling the Strait of Hormuz. There were two pathways out of the strait recently, one next to the Iranian land border and the other next to the Omani border. The U.S. was encouraging that southern route, and Iran, by attacking a couple of ships in that route, and it's said publicly, there will be only one way out of the straits, and it's our way. Iran wants to assert its control there.
0: Before the strikes on Friday, Secretary of State Marco Rubio and the Israeli and Lebanese ambassadors announced a, quote, framework deal between those countries. How significant is that development to you?
6: That is a very significant development. Lebanon and Israel, who've been in a state of war since 1948, have declared in this framework agreement that they want to proceed through various steps towards ending the state of war between the two of them and then opening talks for peace between the two countries. Now, standing in the way of that implementation of such an agreement is Iran's main armed ally and proxy force in Lebanon, which is Hezbollah. And they have already roundly rejected the deal and threatened the government, and they will stand in the way of the implementation of this deal.
0: Well, if Hezbollah is not involved at all in this, what does a framework deal like this really mean?
6: Well, the Israelis are saying if Hezbollah is disarmed in Lebanon and is no longer a threat, they will fully withdraw from all Lebanese territory and establish normal and secure relations with Lebanon. Lebanon is saying and asking the international community for support to strengthen the state and to disarm Hezbollah and other armed groups in the country and take back control of the country. The challenge is that the Lebanese state currently is not able to disarm Hezbollah. And as long as Hezbollah is armed, Israel is saying they won't withdraw.
0: You wrote in a recent piece for the Center for Strategic and International Studies that the Memorandum of Understanding signed by the U.S. and Iran featured Lebanon very prominently. What are the odds, as you see it, of that memorandum's objectives being accomplished?
6: The clause relating to Lebanon was interpreted differently by the different parties. From Iran's perspective, the clause about Lebanon meant an Israeli withdrawal from Lebanon. From the American side, they would like to see Iran stopping its financing and support for proxy groups like Hezbollah. So they meant different things. The MOU itself, I think, in broad strokes, I believe is going to move forward. And the broad strokes really are opening the Straits of Hormuz, albeit under some Iranian control, the U.S. already largely lifting its blockade on Iran, easing global energy and trade markets, and entering into nuclear negotiations between the U.S. and Iran, entering those talks. I think those things are achievable.
0: We've been speaking with Paul Salem. He's a senior associate at the Center for Strategic and International Studies. Thank you.
6: Thank you for having me.
0: NPR often relies on reporters going into dangerous places to get the story. It can mean covering a war, natural catastrophes, or highly contagious deadly diseases, like the current Ebola outbreak in the Democratic Republic of the Congo that has killed hundreds of people so far.
7: And I'm in an Ebola ward with doctors going from isolated room to isolated room checking on Ebola patients.
0: That's Emmett Livingstone reporting for NPR earlier this month from a hospital in eastern Congo near the center of the outbreak.
7: All of us are in full protective gear, which includes a bib, two layers of clothing, several layers of gloves, goggles, a mask. It's difficult to describe the level of discomfort wearing one of these suits. These are the conditions under which doctors have to work.
0: It's not just the treatment centers that are dangerous. Just getting into the Ebola zone comes with risk. There's an ongoing conflict in the area, and the recommended precaution to regularly wash your hands is sometimes nearly impossible, as Emmett told me.
7: It's very difficult to get access to running water in a place like this. So, you know, almost everyone is at risk there.
0: So how do you manage the risk and balance it with the need to report the story to a wide audience? For this week's Reporter's Notebook, we wanted to understand what it is really like to go into an area affected by Ebola. I began by asking Emmett a very basic question, how he tries to keep safe.
7: The reality is, if you're going into an area with active Ebola transmission, you're taking a risk because you will come into contact with people who either themselves are in very close contact with people who are suffering from Ebola, or you will come into contact with people who potentially have Ebola. The main way to keep yourself safe is to wash your hands all the time and to be very aware of your surroundings and not to touch people at all. That is pretty difficult in areas where, for example, if you have to go through a checkpoint or if somebody has to check your documents, you're kind of pushed into a funnel with other people and you're trying not to touch them. But those are the that's what you're supposed to do to try and remain safe. I'm not saying that when I was there, it worked 100% of the time. And so now there's a 3-week incubation period. So I've been out of the zone for 1 week. I have another 2 weeks. If within that 3-week incubation period, I develop a fever, that's a proper emergency and I'll have to alert the health authorities. So that's why I'm taking my temperature.
0: And do you have a personal checklist that you go through every time you enter an area where there are Ebola patients?
7: So suffice it to say, editors took it very seriously. It's no small thing to try and do journalism when there's active ongoing transmission of Ebola, especially in a place where there's a lot of violence. The takeaway that I got from editors was not to do anything I was uncomfortable with. I was told several times that if I didn't want to go, for example, even at the last minute, that it would be okay. And then on top of that, I was given the opportunity to do a special Ebola training, so training for journalists who are working in Ebola zones, which was extremely useful because you learn things like how far away you can stand from people to keep yourself safe, you know, and then kind of best practices about equipment and little tips that I picked up here and there, which were hard to put into practice on the ground just because we didn't have much time. But for example, having, like trash bags with you so that if something is contaminated, if you have to decontaminate something quickly, you can put it in there and then transport it with you in the car and that it won't contaminate other people. So there was a long list of things like that that we were taught, essentially, before we set off.
0: In one of your stories on NPR, you describe a gold mining operation and the working conditions and how people are working in such close quarters, you would never know there's an Ebola outbreak.
7: I'm in a gold mine in Mongwalu. It's in a valley surrounded by steep green hills with lush grass, palm trees, eucalyptus trees. You can hear the sound of a generator, and that's pushing sand down a sluice. Workers then look through that sluice to try and find bits of gold. There are, I'd say, maybe 20, 30 pits here. Dozens and dozens and dozens of people are working, despite the Ebola outbreak.
0: They seem to have no concern because they're so concerned about just doing the work and maybe getting paid and getting through the day.
7: Yeah, I would nuance it and say that that is probably the case across Eastern Congo and even across the whole of Congo. People that I spoke to there were aware of the disease and they were saying that they would like to take precautionary measures and that they're afraid of getting the disease, but they just don't really have a choice. And it doesn't matter whether you're in the mines or not. It's very, very difficult to distance yourself from people. It's very difficult to get access to running water in a place like this. So, you know, almost everyone is at risk there.
0: You describe going from region to region, taking a 4-hour car ride, and there'd be checkpoints along the way. What happens at those checkpoints? Is it just to make sure you really want to go in there or to warn you about what you're entering? What is it?
7: Checkpoints in Eastern Congo usually serve as a way to extract money from people who have to cross those checkpoints. So tolls are extracted. Other reasons are also to keep an eye on who's going through. As I said, this is an area with a lot of armed conflict. So there's a lot of edginess and kind of a feeling of tension about what people are up to and why they're using the road. When I was on the road, it was fairly relaxed. We were almost always just waved through the checkpoints, including by the Kodeko, which is one of the most violent militia groups in Ituri. And they don't resemble very much. In some cases, it's, say, a line of soldiers that are blocking the road, often hassling kind of motorbike drivers and stuff. We were in a Jeep. We were kind of mostly waved through, maybe because we looked more important than we were. And then the Kodeko checkpoints, those are the militia checkpoints, it was one or two guys kind of standing by the side of the road who peer into your car and then wave you on.
0: And I understand there are all these healthcare workers that you describe being there, but the people who live there don't necessarily trust them and do what they suggest.
7: There's just a general feeling of distrust, and you tend to trust your own. And if you have an outsider come in and say, this is the way it is, and you don't know them, you're much less likely to trust them. And I think it's a very human reaction, and people ultimately work the same way all around the world. And interestingly, it's really the key part of the health response at the moment is trying to gain the trust of communities. And the way that the WHO and other organizations are doing this is by targeting community leaders. So be they church leaders, local village chiefs, that kind of thing. The main job is to get them on board and then get them to talk to the kind of mass of people who live in these areas to try and convince them. But if, I mean, to put it bluntly, if you're a white guy that turns up from Europe or from the US and says, you've got to do this, people just aren't going to listen.
0: What can you say about your plans for how you will continue to track the outbreak and the challenges that do arise as you report this story?
7: Speaking as a reporter, I think what's going to be difficult is when media attention turns elsewhere, and this turns into yet another intractable problem in Eastern Congo. This is an area where conflict has been ongoing for 30 years, and with various peaks and troughs and kind of like atrocities that occur, and then little bits of peace and peace initiatives. But you know, broadly speaking, there's not that much interest in the region. My worry is that the more this goes on, the less interest there's going to be.
0: That's reporter Emmett Livingstone, who's been covering the Ebola outbreak in Eastern Congo for NPR. Emmett, thank you for joining us, and be safe.
7: Thank you so much for having me on.

0: You're listening to All Things Considered from NPR News. 1 week from today, the United States will celebrate its 250th birthday with a big blowout party. President Trump has had a heavy hand in shaping much of the event programming tied to the anniversary, but not everyone feels like celebrating in that way. NPR's Marissa J. Lang spent the day with crowds of people near the White House to engage in another great American tradition. Protest. Hi, Marissa.
1: Hi, Don.
0: So what do the protesters out there today say this demonstration is about?
1: Well, they're calling it All of Us 250, and it's really meant to stand in direct contrast to the ways that we've seen the Trump administration honor America's 250. There was that UFC fight on the White House front lawn a couple weeks ago. Right now on the National Mall, there's blocks and blocks of this great American state fair. There have been military flyovers with B-2 bombers soaring over D.C. And what organizers of today's protest told me is that all of this emphasis on American might and power and nostalgia kind of misses the point that none of this actually gets at American identity in all of its diversity and complexity. Here's Linda Sarsour. She helped organize this event. She's a Palestinian-American civil rights activist who is also a lead organizer of the 2017 Women's March on Washington and Black Lives Matter protests.
2: We know that this current administration is engaging in erasure of history. It's deciding who belongs here and who doesn't belong here. And we are making a declaration of interdependence and saying that we all belong here. This country belongs to all of us, whether people like it or not.
1: Linda said she wanted people to come to this event and feel inspired, not by what the U.S. has been, but what it can be. People here highlighted a number of ways they'd like to see the country improve, to be safer, more affordable, and take better care of the environment, to name a few.
0: So give us a sense of the vibe out there.
1: Well, it feels more like a block party than a protest, Don. Crowds are gathering at McPherson Square. That's a park just a few blocks away from the White House. And they came here from all over the country. Buses brought people in from cities up and down the East Coast and the Midwest. Some folks even flew in from as far away as Alaska. They had voter registration booths, games, and music. As I was checking out the face painting station, I found Shanice Jones. She's a 13-year-old from Flint, Michigan, who is getting red, white, and blue fireworks drawn on her forearm. I asked her why she felt like it was important for her to be here today.
3: I do disagree with some of the stuff that is happening in the White House and stuff like that, but at the end of the day, I feel like we all need to like come together and be united.
1: Organizers told me that getting young people like Shanice activated was a big goal of the event today, which has been in the works since 2023. Here's Carmen Perez Jordan, an organizer who was also involved in the Women's March.
4: We have to be part of the next 250 years. We cannot be waiting for people to come and save us, right? And so whether it was going to be Donald Trump or another administration, we still would have been here.
1: It's part of a larger national effort today with progressive groups holding events in close to 100 cities all across the country.
0: All right, that is NPR's Marissa J. Lang. Marissa, thank you for being out there today.
1: Thank you.

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1: I'm Janine Herbst with these headlines. The death toll from the devastating earthquakes in Venezuela is rising. Officials say it now tops 1,400, with more than 3,200 injured and tens of thousands are reported missing. International search crews are looking for survivors, but getting to them is difficult. The biggest wildfire in the U.S. is hitting the tinder dry forest in Utah. The state's governor has declared a state of emergency, and Utah is now restricting fireworks. Red flag warnings are also in effect for parts of California, Nevada, Arizona, New Mexico, and Colorado. And the European heat wave continues. Record high temperatures have been recorded in Britain, France, Switzerland, and Germany. They're getting hit with high temperatures as hospitals treat thousands of patients for heat-related conditions. I'm Janine Herbst, NPR News.
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3: It's All Things Considered from NPR News. I'm Don Gagne. 250 years ago, America's founders signed the Declaration of Independence, launching a quest for life, liberty, and happiness. Now, NPR's series, America in Pursuit, is bringing you stories about how that quest has taken shape. That series brought me to a town in western Pennsylvania, where steelworkers took on Andrew Carnegie in July of 1892. And for a moment, it looked like they won. But their eventual defeat at the hands of one of the richest men in the world can teach us a lot about America's economy today. We start just outside Pittsburgh city limits, right between a busy street and the Monongahela River. There sits a small, nondescript brick building. You probably wouldn't even notice it as you drive by, but there's a reason you should.
4: This really is labor's most sacred site in this country.
3: That's Ron Barriff, director and lead historian at the Rivers of Steel National Heritage Site. He took us inside that brick building, which served as the center of the action and the violence during the Homestead Steel Strike of 1892.
4: John Morris, who was one of the workers that was killed, was standing right over by that window there. He stuck his head up to see what was going on, got shot, stumbled backwards and fell down into the pit.
3: Here's what led to that moment. Industrialist Andrew Carnegie owned Homestead Steel Works, but he found himself butting heads with a small but influential trade union, the Amalgamated Association of Iron and Steel Workers. The company was demanding a much longer workday, changes to the pay system, and disavowal of the union. Barriff says workers refused.
4: Really, more than anything else, this is about control. How much say does labor have in their own destiny? That's really what they're fighting for.
3: To help gain control over his workforce, Carnegie had brought in Henry Clay Frick, another well-known industrialist with a history of busting unions. When the labor contract expired, the workers went on strike, and Frick responded. He hired an army of private security, Pinkerton agents, to clear the way for replacement workers. But when the Pinkertons arrived near the mill on barges, workers and community members met them on the banks of the river.
4: The amalgamated leaders told the Pinkertons, turn around, go home. We don't want any trouble. We're not looking for a fight, but this is our mill. Well, commander of the Pinkertons said, no, we're here, we're getting off the boats. And, you know, the old saying goes, no one knows who fired the first shot, but a shot is fired.
3: In all, seven workers and three Pinkertons were killed. And after an hours-long standoff, the Pinkertons retreated. But the union's apparent victory that day was short-lived. At Frick's request, the Pennsylvania governor sent in the state militia to finish what the Pinkertons had started. By November, the union was broken, the workers demoralized, those involved in organizing the strike blacklisted, and for those who still had jobs, it was longer hours and brutal working conditions, all for lower wages. For most Americans, Homestead might be a paragraph buried in a high school textbook. Again, it was nearly 134 years ago. But there is a group of locals working to keep this history alive. This is the weekly meeting of the Battle of Homestead Foundation. The group meets over breakfast at a local restaurant. We attended a recent meeting where the discussion was lively, covering history and current events.
5: A couple things on the unions in the news. There are some registered nurses, 10,000 of them, that have organized.
3: But we were surprised when one of the regulars, a college professor named Paul Spooner, pointedly asked us why we are revisiting Homestead and not some big union victory, like, say, the nationwide steelworkers strike in 1946.
6: You know, the 1892 strike destroyed and put back the labor movement for 40 years. So why are you looking at 1892 instead of Steelworkers Union and the longest steel strike in U.S. history?
3: It's a fair question. There are any number of labor milestones we could have chosen, but others at the breakfast quickly offered opinions as to why Homestead is worth focusing on.
7: Winning or losing is not the question about whether it was an important strike. It was what we call a turning point.
3: That's Steffi Domeyck, a co-founder of the group and a retired steelworker.
7: Unfortunately, we did not, as labor, have the forces to win because capital in the Gilded Age was so strong.
3: And today, she says she sees too many echoes of that past. Another attendee chimes in. Her name is Rosemary Trump, no relation to the president. She says the world has changed, but the deck is still stacked in favor of big business.
8: Government is siding with business to shut out the 98%. And the lesson of 1892 is you push people so far and they are going to rebel and they are going to do what's necessary to survive and thrive.
3: Roxanne Brown is the current president of the United Steelworkers Union. She says Homestead taught the movement important lessons about solidarity and political power.
9: Without Homestead, I don't know that we would be here today.
3: But the journey wasn't easy. It took some 40 years for the labor movement to really recover from the defeat. That's when President Franklin Roosevelt signed a law that gave most private sector workers the right to form unions. Today, total union membership in the U.S. is less than 10% of the workforce. At the same time, though, public support for unions is at the highest it's been since the 60s, according to Gallup polling. Brown says that's because Americans see the value in organizing in today's economy.
9: Because people are struggling. And people are trying to figure out, how do I pay for a house? How do I afford health care? How do I retire in dignity?
3: While the union share of the workforce has shrunk, it's also diversified. Today, the United Auto Workers represent university graduate assistants. The Teamsters now include doctors, nurses, and paramedics. 25-year-old Dachi Spoltori works as a shift supervisor at a Pittsburgh Starbucks. Their store voted to unionize in 2022.
10: I think the biggest thing, at least for me, is being able to come in and not worry about whether I'm going to be doing the job of six people on a floor with two other people.
3: Starbucks has recognized the union, but after years of off and on negotiations, the two sides have yet to agree on a first contract. As a Pittsburgh native and a labor organizer, Spoltori knows all about the Homestead strike. So I asked what they take away from that strike today.
10: It was an example of how persistent and how determined you have to be. And I see that in the fact that people I work with come in and say, well, this sucks, but I'm still here to change it.
3: We talked to Spoltori in a meeting room at the main branch of the Carnegie Library in Pittsburgh. The irony wasn't lost on us. And in a coda that would have been unimaginable in the Gilded Age, the employees at that library are now members of the United Steelworkers, as are workers at Pittsburgh's Henry Clay Frick Museums. Don Gagne, NPR News, Homestead, PA.
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3: Caleb Caudle has navigated the life of a traveling singer-songwriter through miles of open road, from the Grand Ole Opry to places, well, not nearly as glamorous. Along the way, he's released 9 albums. His latest, out in June, is steeped in his native North Carolina, while tackling the challenges of just finding one's way in uncertain times.

0: The new record is called Heavy Thrill. Caleb Caudle joins us now. Welcome.
1: Hey, thanks for having me.
2: So let's start with the album's title track, Heavy Thrill. Its opening lines are, fell off track, now I gotta get back on course. That seems to kind of set the tone for the record.
1: Well, it's kind of about the cyclical nature of life, how you kind of have to just rip all the joy out of the chaos and just keep going and just be dedicated to your craft and try to get better every day.

0: There's also the image of, is it ants carrying a peach pit up a hill or to some destination? Tell us about that metaphor.
1: Yeah, the line is, an army of ants can lift up a pit of a peach. You know, we rely on all these people around us, these people that we trust. And I think it's just about building a community around you, and you can accomplish so much more by doing that.

0: What is your personal peach pit?
1: Well, a lot of it has to do with traveling. So I have been, you know, traveling all over the world for the last 15 years or so. And, you know, you miss so much back home. And so you try to, like, convince yourself that holidays don't mean anything anymore. It's just another day kind of thing. We'll celebrate when we get home. You're always missing something. But the flip side of that is I've been to most cities so many times that each place starts feeling a little bit more like home.
0: Describe the sound that you were trying to get.
1: You know, I marry all these traditional roots instruments, song structures with more modern techniques as far as recording goes. And I'm not afraid to go try new things and innovate, but I always want to keep one foot rooted in the music from my area, North Carolina.

0: I still pull from a lot of my own experiences just to make it feel lived in and like something that was hard earned.
1: You've been making music as an indie artist for almost 2 decades, and there have been lots of nice reviews and a growing fan base. But you've also been very open over the years about how at times you've had to work to keep your own mental health in line, to keep focused on who you are and what you need to be. After 15 plus years on the road, what have you learned about yourself and about taking care of yourself?
0: I think just trying to keep focus on the work, keep focus on the people around me that mean a lot to me, and just kind of letting the other things fall where they may. And you got to just find the good stuff and stay grounded. And for me, it's like trying to get out into the woods or into nature. Also therapy and, you know, and like just trying to build routines, even on tour, just trying to like have some set routines that I can like rely on to make me feel normal.
1: There's a song on the record that seems to speak to all of this. It's called Anxious.

0: Nice. There's a line on there, I'm going to need another can of paint, referring to yourself. Talk about that song.
1: I don't know if you've ever been in a house where somebody was a heavy smoker, but there's like this thin yellow unwanted sheen on the walls that it's pretty undesirable. So you kind of have to just keep throwing another coat on it and another coat on it and trying to get rid of it. But I kind of think that that's sort of where I'm at in life. You know, I'm turning 40 this year, and I don't feel quite as young and adaptable as I once was, but I try to maintain that way mentally. But sometimes physically, we'll drive 8 hours at a time and get out of the car, go straight into a sound check. And so it does feel like a life in motion that's just nonstop. And I just try to find those pockets where I can really become less anxious and just try to center myself and stay balanced.

0: So we talked about your professional life, your touring, your sitting in the producer's chair, but your personal life is about to go through a major change. You and your wife are expecting your first child in the weeks ahead. That'll sure put your head in a certain place, doesn't it?
1: Yeah, I mean, it's a lot of feelings I didn't anticipate, but we're really excited. It's a baby boy, and I've been taking all the classes, doing all the Zoom virtual meetings, painting the nursery, and got the crib put together. And so I'm feeling prepared, but nervous and excited, and can't wait to meet him.
0: So do you have a plan as to how you'll balance things? New baby, new album to promote, touring to support the album, your family broadly. How are you thinking about all that?
1: Well, I usually just take on everything, and I think that I'm invincible, and I try to just do it all. And so I guess I'll just keep doing that approach. I'm sure that'll end up coming back to bite me at some point. But I think that if you live a big life, and I do, you kind of have to just buckle up and do it.
0: Caleb Caudill, his new album is called Heavy Thrill. It is out now. Caleb, thanks for talking to us.
1: Thank you so much.
2: She lives south of Chicago, blue wind like the wind.
0: And that's all for today's show, which we've been broadcasting from WDET in Detroit. We'll be back again tomorrow. 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
2: Breathing in exhaust, she wanders
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1: What most people would describe as protected First Amendment activity is the bulk of the basis for these charges.
0: From WNYC in New York, this is On the Media. I'm Brooke Gladstone.
2: And I'm Michael Loewinger. 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
3: This is the destiny of America, to be the greatest country ever to grace the earth. 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
0: But are we? 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
5: Live from NPR News in Washington, I'm Janine Herbst. CENTCOM says the U.S. military today carried out retaliatory airstrikes on Iran for the second day in a row after Bahrain, home of the U.S. Navy's Fifth Fleet, said it was attacked by Iranian drones. And the U.S. says Iran attacked a tanker in the Strait of Hormuz after the U.S. conducted new strikes against multiple targets in Iran yesterday. Meanwhile, President Trump is again threatening Iran, saying on social media, if Tehran isn't reasonable, he may be forced to militarily complete the job, saying, quote, the Islamic Republic of Iran will no longer exist. And Iranian state media says Tehran just responded, saying violating the ceasefire will bring all ongoing processes to a standstill. The head of Hezbollah says the agreement between Lebanon and Israel won't work and it's demanding Israel leave. And Pierce Carey Khan reports Israel says that won't happen until the group disarms.
6: Hezbollah's leader Naeem Kazem posted a lengthy criticism of the framework agreement signed between Israel and Lebanon. The deal links an Israeli withdrawal from Lebanon to Hezbollah's disarmament, something Kazem says won't happen until Israel withdraws. He says the deal gives away Lebanon's sovereignty, which he called a great sin. According to the new deal, Israel would withdraw from small villages or so-called pilot zones whose security would be turned over to the Lebanese army to ensure Hezbollah does not return and be able to fire on northern Israel. Despite a ceasefire Israel struck near the village of Nabatea on Saturday, Israel's military says the targeted strike killed a militant posing a threat. Carrie Khan, NPR News, Tel Aviv.
5: In Venezuela, the death toll from twin earthquakes this week has risen to more than 1,400. Tens of thousands are missing. NPR's Ada Peralta has more.
7: What we're seeing here is sheer devastation. Right now, I'm in front of a building and I can count five floors pancaked on top of each other. Rescue crews are racing against time trying to find survivors under the rubble. Thousands of citizens have also joined the effort. They came here with picks and shovels. Some are digging through the rubble with bare hands.
5: NPR's Ada Peralta. Germany hit a new record high temperature for the second day in a row. Esme Nicholson has more.
8: According to preliminary readings, temperatures in Germany have exceeded 106 degrees Fahrenheit again, this time in the eastern half of the country. National railway operator Deutsche Bahn is warning that its infrastructure is struggling with extreme sun exposure, and one of Germany's busiest highways near Hamburg shut down after the asphalt buckled in the heat. The shade typically given by the capital's oak trees is out of bounds as authorities struggle to contain a plague of toxic caterpillars. Police in the capital are patrolling the city with two water cannons, usually deployed during riots, to help people cool down. For NPR News, I'm Esme Nicholson in Berlin.
5: You're listening to NPR News from Washington. In men's World Cup soccer, Cape Verde, the surprise star of the 2026 soccer tournament, is advancing to the next stage and becoming the smallest country to ever reach the knockout stage. It's the first World Cup for the small island nation as African teams are playing big in this year's tournament. NPR's Jasmine Garza reports African soccer is having a moment.
9: Many of these teams are powered by the return of the diaspora, meaning immigrants and children of immigrants who, instead of deciding to go play for big European teams, are going to play for their home countries or their parents' home countries.
5: NPR's Jasmine Garst. And Egypt is having a historic run. Ghana made it impossible for England to score, and the Democratic Republic of Congo tied the mighty Portugal. The U.S. plays Bosnia and Herzegovina next Wednesday. In Texas, students will be required to read Bible passages as part of a new statewide reading list that starts in the 2030 to 2031 school year. The literacy list typically includes Shakespeare, but now there will also be Psalm 23

0: and The Prodigal Son, the King James Version. The State Board of Education gave final approval yesterday, capping off a week of meetings and often tense public discussion. The board also approved rewritten K through 8 social studies lessons that narrow the view of history from a global one to one that focuses on the U.S. and Texas history. I'm Janine Herbst, NPR News in Washington.
1: 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Other contributors include the estate of Joan B. Kroc, whose bequest serves as an enduring investment in the future of public radio and seeks to help NPR produce programming that meets the highest standards of public service in journalism and cultural expression.
2: From WNYC in New York, this is On the Media. I'm Brooke Gladstone.
3: And I'm Michael Loewinger. This week, a Texas judge handed down a major win for the Trump administration's crackdown on protesters and anti-fascist organizing.
4: This all happened July 4th last year. The group of protesters set off fireworks that damaged buildings and vehicles at the ICE detention center in Prairieland.
3: 22 people have been charged and 9 were given sentences this week, ranging from 30 to 100 years.
5: During the protest, a police officer was shot in the neck. He survived.
6: Benjamin Song, identified as the group's leader, was sentenced to 100 years in prison after being convicted of attempted murder for shooting and injuring an officer.
7: Among those sentenced was Daniel Sanchez Estrada, who wasn't even at the protest. He received a 30-year prison term for conspiracy to conceal documents after he moved a box containing anti-fascist magazines and pamphlets.
8: Acting U.S. Attorney General Todd Blanche welcomed the unusually harsh sentences, writing that, quote, Antifa terrorists who attack law enforcement and federal facilities will face swift and uncompromising justice.
9: What most people would describe as protected First Amendment activity is the bulk of the basis for these charges.
3: Lex McMenamin followed the trials for The Guardian.
9: There's a lot of books in the exhibit files. There's political posters, stickers, photos of some of the defendants tabling at book fairs as evidence of their Antifa cell, quote unquote.
3: Some of these people may not have known one another, and yet they're being charged with participating in some kind of Antifa cell.
9: Definitely some of the 22 defendants have never met, never knew each other. Part of the strategy here was that this case was undertaken as a conspiracy case. And what I was told by someone at the Center for Constitutional Rights is that this is usually a strategy used against drug dealers, for example. So in that case, it's not abnormal for someone who wasn't there, wasn't technically involved in the incident at hand, to get roped into these broader charges. What is novel is this strategy being successfully used against protesters. The things that they pulled together to make that case were, in addition to the zines, the books, are that some of them were participants in Signal chats. The government cast their usage of Signal chat for organizing purposes as proof that they had nefarious intentions and that it was a conspiracy in that folks were using pseudonyms or discussing whether or not they intended to carry at this protest via Signal.
3: And not all of them were in the Signal chat.
9: No.
3: Which they may very well have been using to organize the protests, but that isn't in and of itself proof that there was a conspiracy to kill a cop.
9: Yeah, absolutely. The whole reason that they were discussing self-defense, quote unquote, is because they were afraid of physical violence from law enforcement for just protesting, not because they thought they were planning an ambush, which is how the government described it.
3: Let's talk about another one of your sources, Elizabeth Soto, who was sentenced to 50 years for, quote, providing material support to terrorists. 50 years? What evidence did they use for this claim?
9: Elizabeth Soto and her husband, Inez, are among the defendants. Inez is getting sentenced next week. But Inez, Liz, and Savannah Batten, another one of the defendants who was also sentenced to 50 years on Tuesday, are among those who were walking away when the shooting happened. Liz is a stay-at-home mom. The reason that the government felt that they were a part of this quote unquote Antifa cell is because they were very active participants in the Emma Goldman Book Club, which is named for the 20th century anarchist. They are the people who are photographed in the exhibit files tabling at book fairs. They would table as the Emma Goldman Book Club and sell zines, give away seeds for people's gardens, sell books, and host book club. As part of that, they had a quote unquote printing press, in their home garage, which was two big Xerox office standard printers and then like a book binder. The only thing that they ended up making with that is a poetry collection about the writer's sister dying of cancer. And so when the FBI raided their house, they saw the printing press, and then they actually conducted a second raid to come back for the printers and the book binder.
3: How did the prosecution draw a line between these political books and zines to some kind of conspiracy to kill a police officer?
9: Among the zines and books that are collected are a zine version of a movie review from 2019 of the Ari Aster films Midsommar and Hereditary that is titled The Satanic Death Cult is Real. It's an article by feminist theorist Sophie Lewis, who told me for this story, like, it feels like they didn't even look past the first page. They just saw, oh, Satanism signed Antifa.
3: Those are two films in which, spoiler warning, it turns out that the villains of the film are in fact parts of satanic death cults.
9: Yeah. And also, Sophie Lewis is a theorist of family abolition. And in the government's counterterror messaging, they've included anti-family and pro-transgender as being anti-American. So it is kind of interesting because it feels like they are saying anything that depicts a possible negative family setup, which if you've seen Hereditary or Midsommar, they're definitely about having bad experiences with your family, or I think is a very light way to put what happens.
3: Yes.
9: It's casting that as inherently like nefarious and anti-American. Another example of what's in the exhibit files is the book Emergent Strategy by Adrienne Marie Brown. This book came out a decade ago. It's an extremely common book. It's certainly sold in a Barnes & Noble.
3: So not exactly a terrorism manifesto.
9: I would certainly not say so.
3: Why do you think the government chose these books and these zines to present as evidence if they fall short of showing some kind of violent conspiracy against the government?
9: I spoke to the wife of one of the defendants, Autumn Hill. She was sentenced to 50 years on Tuesday. Her wife's name is Lydia Koza. And Lydia said they're anti-intellectual. Oh, these defendants read. That's so scary. You shouldn't trust people that read. They might be writing things that'll be dangerous to you. A lot of the folks who are involved in this case do believe that the reason the case went the way that it did is because the government essentially try to otherize these defendants, cast them as being scary on the basis of having tattoos, being trans.
3: Let's talk about a couple of the defendants, Autumn Hill and Megan Morris, both trans women who are being held in men's facilities. Morris was denied access to hormone treatments while in a Johnson County jail nearby the Prairieland ICE Detention Center. They each received 50-year sentences for conspiracy to riot and ambush an officer, but they weren't even present when the shots were fired. What's the court's justification here?
9: Autumn Hill and Megan Morris were in these affiliated groups or in signal chats. The FBI raid on their house similarly collected zines, literature, posters. I wouldn't say that these folks are being targeted because they're trans, but I would say that it is noticeable how the government's attacks on trans people are impacting the duration of their incarceration or even how this like case is being conducted. Roughly a little less than a third of the 22 defendants in this case are trans, but Autumn and Megan are the folks who had socially transitioned. They had legally changed their names. They had begun medically transitioning. They've been held in men's facilities this entire time. Criminal justice and civil rights experts are extremely opposed to trans women being held in men's prisons for their own safety.
3: Just to be clear, the targeting of left-wing activists is not itself new. There's a long history of the U.S. government conflating anarchists, communists, leftists with criminal conspiracies. Can you talk a little bit about that history and how you think this incident fits in?
9: Kind of ironically, 99 years ago, Emma Goldman was charged with a conspiracy for organizing against the draft in World War I. And that charge was brought by a young Joseph McCarthy, who would then go on to start the Red Scare, of characterizing left-wing ideologies, particularly communism, as threats to national security. You see the same tactics intensified in the wake of the civil rights movement and the rise of the Black Panthers. The 80s and 90s were a time where a lot of those movements were crushed on the basis of these conspiracy cases. This follows all the way through into Trump's first term, where there was this case called J20, where over 200 people were charged as part of a conspiracy over protests that occurred on an inauguration day in 2017. And then that brings us to now, where the Department of Justice is pursuing several conspiracy case style prosecutions of anti-ICE protesters across the country.
3: But as a ProPublica investigation earlier this year found, over a third of cases built against some 300 plus anti-ICE protesters have crumbled. What do you think sets Prairie Land apart from some of those less successful prosecutions? Was it simply the shooting of an officer?
9: I think that the shooting of an officer is absolutely the main thing that ended up shaping this case. A lot of the folks who might usually come to their defense, like the ACLUs, for example, that they did not make a lot of ruckus about this case because there was a gun involved. And I think a lot of liberal groups just did not want to touch this. Compound that with the fact that this happened in the Northern District of Texas court, which is a pretty conservative district. It ended up being like a very ideal setup of a case for the Trump administration to go after.
3: The fact that political literature is being used as evidence, is that not just a clear First Amendment violation?
9: This is extremely concerning to legal experts. It goes all the way back to the basis for some of the Constitution. The Federalist Papers were effectively a zine. They were anonymous pamphlets that articulate something that is anti-authority, that is not so different from the anti-capitalist, anarchist, et cetera, literature that these folks had in their homes. When I met Elizabeth Soto in jail for our interview, I asked her, do you think there's anything to this? Her response was, they didn't like my book club. It's very clear to the defendants that this is about the literature. This is about the ideology that they share. In support of that, the folks who are organizing around this case on the outside have responded by making their own anonymous literature. They have issued so many zines to inform people about this case, about the defendants, and about the possible consequences and risks. A lot of national zine networks have responded by even like selling collections of the zines that were included in the exhibit files to fundraise to help get some of the defendants who have not yet been tried out on bail. The First Amendment is not dead, but this case is absolutely an assault on it.
3: Lex, thanks for keeping on top of this case and thanks for speaking with us about it.
9: Thank you for letting me come on to talk about it. It's really important.
3: Lex McMenamin writes about protest movements for The Guardian.
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0: steel guitar great Robert Randolph is back on the Mountain Stage this week. 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
4: This is On the Media. I'm Micah Loewinger.
5: And I'm Brooke Gladstone. In the first month of Donald Trump's second administration, the government created Task Force 250, dedicated to planning a year's worth of events surrounding the nation's semi-quincentennial. Its brief mission statement said that it aimed to, quote, inspire a renewed love of American history, encourage citizens to experience the beauty of our country, ignite a spirit of adventure and innovation to help our nation succeed, and invite Americans to pray for our country, our people, and rededicate ourselves as one nation under God. Kind of sounds like a pep talk in the mirror for a country that doesn't much like what it sees. Eddie Glaude is a professor of African American Studies at Princeton University and author of the new book, America, USA, How Race Shadows the Nation's Anniversaries. He set out to explore not just the present, but all our past big birthday bashes and the question why, a quarter of a millennium into the American project, we still can't reconcile our own reflection.
6: Every present demands a past to account for itself. And I kept thinking, here we are in the 250th year of the country, and we're grappling with so many contradictions, so many ghosts. And I'm not Jill Lepore, so I couldn't write that big tome over 250 years.
5: Yeah, but you have.
6: But I thought, though, that these anniversaries are these telescoped moments where the country has to tell a story about itself. And it just so happens that with each one of these, particularly the milestone anniversaries, the 100th, the 150th, and the 200th, the issue of race is at the forefront.
5: W.E.B. Du Bois wrote about what he dubbed the double consciousness in his classic, The Souls of Black Folk. It was, you say, the way he depicted the veil that separated the worlds of black and white folk and the impact that duality had on the way black people saw themselves. But you also note the condition is truly the inheritance of all Americans, the idea that America is at once a nation of laws that reflect, ideally, the equal standing of every individual, and that it is a white republic. You wrote that these two values are irreconcilable, and when the tension between them becomes unbearable, white America risks everything, including the well-being of the country, to resolve it.
6: We see it with the Civil War, and we see it now. There were those who were willing to throw away the entire experiment before they gave up not only the economic institution of slavery, but the idea that the racial hierarchy which justified the peculiar institution, that was kind of baked into the order of things.
5: So let's start with America's birthday, so-called, the 4th of July. In the first 50 years of the country, you wrote that the 4th didn't look anything like the present, mostly because it didn't have a cohesive purpose?
6: People from Virginia were loyal to Virginia. Folk from Massachusetts were loyal to Massachusetts. There was this kind of broad Confederacy, but there wasn't a kind of strong national sense of identity. That would emerge later.
5: Right. The identity that causes the schizophrenic reaction, because there wasn't actually much ambiguity about white supremacy. Slave auctions were often held on the 4th, you noted. It was made a holiday in 1870. That was 5 years after the Civil War. And free black people weren't allowed to participate In fact, you noted that it was the most menacing day of the year for free blacks in the North.
6: Yeah, you get the horrors of the July days in 1834, for example. You know, a church was accused of administering a marriage ceremony to an interracial couple. The church was attacked, pews destroyed, black folk were slaughtered in the streets. I think it's important for us to understand that our very bodies kind of signaled the contradiction of what was being celebrated. It is said that John Adams said to King George, "We will not be your Negroes." So in the very moment in which he's giving voice to a notion of freedom, it's based on this very intimate understanding of unfreedom. And you can see this distilled on these early July 4th days.
5: Tell me about the significance of July 5th.
6: Yeah. There's this alternative commemorative calendar. In African-American traditions, there is this celebration of these freedom days. We initially celebrated January 1st. Why? Because January 1st, 1808 was the end of the transatlantic slave trade. We used to celebrate August 1st, 1834. Why? Because it was the end of slavery in the West Indies. And July 5th was important, perhaps the most celebrated of all the freedom celebrations until Juneteenth. It was New York Abolition Day, the end of slavery in the state of New York. And so during these days, you would have picnics, prayers, sermons, families would come out and celebrate an idea of freedom over and against a country that claimed itself to be a defender of freedom.
5: And wouldn't let them participate on July 4th.
6: Exactly. So the most famous of July 5th celebrations, of course, is Douglass's July 5th, 1852 oration. It was initially supposed to be delivered on July 4th, but July 4th landed on a Sunday.
5: I was going to ask you to quote from "What to the Slave is the 4th of July?"
6: "The blessings in which you this day rejoice are not enjoyed in common. The rich inheritance of justice, liberty, prosperity, and independence bequeathed by your fathers is shared by you, not by me. The sunlight that brought life and healing to you has brought stripes and death to me. This 4th of July is yours, not mine. You may rejoice. I must mourn."
5: Douglass went on to say that America is false to the past, false to the present, and solemnly binds herself to be false to the future.
6: Mm-hmm.
5: So let's jump ahead to the centennial, 1876, a decade after the Civil War ended and already the twilight of Reconstruction. Tell me what happened on July 4th in Vicksburg, Mississippi.
6: You have African Americans celebrating not just simply the 4th of July, it's the fall of Vicksburg. And you have those persons who suffered the defeat take offense at this celebration of freedom by these former slaves. And so this gathering of women, children, and men, they are attacked.
5: You say by the end of the summer, nearly 350 were murdered. Why did President Grant, who was asked to send support, decline?
6: He was worried about the response to his efforts in Colfax, Louisiana. Colfax, Louisiana, there was some questions around the elections.
5: Questions about the elections how?
6: Well, they didn't trust the Republicans who were elected.
5: Were they black?
6: Some of them were black. Black people voted Republicans in, you see. This is the key. The idea that these former slaves could exercise the franchise, actually play a role in governance, was an affront. And then the idea that these people would dare to defend themselves in the face of violence just simply intensified the bloodlust. And so Grant sent in troops in Colfax, Louisiana, and he took a serious political hit because across the country, there was this kind of fatigue around the issue of race. People thought with the ratification of the 15th Amendment, everything was settled. These black men now had the right to vote. And as Du Bois wrote several years later in 1903 in The Souls of Black Folk, that didn't resolve anything. In fact, it just simply nationalized the race question. So with the hesitancy around Colfax and his intervention, he refused to send troops to Vicksburg, Mississippi, and the slaughter continued.
5: You say Reconstruction didn't just end.
6: It was murder. Robert Smalls, who was a Civil War hero from South Carolina, who was elected to Congress during the Reconstruction era, Robert Smalls said, between the collapse of Reconstruction and the turn of the century, over 53,000 black people were murdered. And these weren't just random folks. These were people who were participating in the electoral system. They were poll watchers. They were actually in the Republican Party coming up. When you think about what happened in Mississippi, what happened in South Carolina, what happened in Wilmington, North Carolina, there's actually a physical coup. You have the Mississippi Plan, this blueprint in the state of Mississippi for seizing the power of the state. The idea was through coercion and violence to scare black people away from the polls, and through law, disenfranchisement, strip them of their ability to exercise the vote and seize power. That plan was then duplicated across the South.
5: Tell me about the participation of the Supreme Court in all of this.
6: You know, we tend to read the court through the Warren Court.
5: I know. It's just an accident of our birth.
6: But, you know, the court is rendering decisions that fundamentally narrow the aims and ends of Reconstruction. During Radical Reconstruction, there's legislation passed to curtail the violence of the Klan. The Supreme Court overrules it. During Radical Reconstruction, you get the 13th Amendment, which ends slavery, the 14th Amendment, which gives us due process, the 15th Amendment, which gives black folk the right to vote. You see the court systematically narrowing and constraining what the 14th Amendment covers, so much so that you get the violence of the Klan. You see that those laws implemented in order to hold them to account, particularly in Colfax. Those very people who committed the horrors in Colfax were then absolved of any guilt by virtue of the court.
5: How did they do that? How does the court justify murder?
6: By saying this falls within the purview of the states.
5: So if the state isn't going to prosecute, then there's no murder.
6: It's not a federal issue.
5: What was the red wave of 1874?
6: This kind of takes us to the cycle that I'm talking about in the book. This red wave reflects the exhaustion of the nation. They've had to bury their dead, lost in this extraordinary, violent conflict that was the Civil War that almost destroyed the nation. And so you have not only those in the South, but even those in the North, and of course those folks who didn't believe that black folk had the capacity for citizenship, but they didn't believe in disunion. These are the copperheads. They are tired. And then you get the economic downturn. Folks are losing property, losing wages, losing their way of life. So between the economic downturn and the fatigue around race, Republicans who had been governing the country lost an enormous number of seats in the House of Representatives and the Senate. Not even a full decade after the Civil War, Democrats now control all of the major committees in the House of Representatives. And you see the effects of this as we're barreling towards the centennial of the country.
5: The red wave represents the Democrats?
6: Yes.
5: They were red back then. So we get to 1875, as you write, the Gilded Age that Mark Twain skewered. The bounty of the frontier and the genius of our technological advance. Native people were savages to be tamed or eradicated. The past mattered little here. And Frederick Douglass, spitting against the wind, again, the Negro was not the problem.
6: I mean, this is, you know, that 1875 speech is so powerful.
5: Mm-hmm.
6: July 5th again.
5: Will you pull a little bit of that up?
6: Yeah. When this mighty quarrel had ceased, he told the crowd.
5: The war.
6: When all the asperities and resentments have gone as they are sure to go. When all the clouds that a few years ago lowered about our national house shall be in the deep bosom of the ocean buried, when this great white race has renewed its patriotism and flowed back into its accustomed channels, the question for us is, in what position will this stupendous reconciliation leave the colored people? What tendencies will spring out of it, and how will they affect us? If war among whites brought peace and liberty to the blacks, what will peace among the whites bring? So here Douglass is understanding very clearly, right, the dangers on the horizon. He's already described these people as the apostles of forgetfulness. They think they've resolved the question because slavery is no more, but he knows about Colfax. He has heard about Vicksburg and Hamburg, South Carolina, the violence that is taking place across the South. And his friends, the people who were once anti-slavery, have turned their backs And that's when he declares, I don't want alms, I want justice.
5: And that part of the book truly shocked me, the failure of those allies, the statements they made. I mean, Whitman.
6: Yeah, when we read Whitman's Leaves of Grass and you read the first edition, it's an anti-slavery poem. But by the time you get to the last edition, he's redacted it all because he didn't believe that these people actually could bear the burdens of citizenship. He likened us to baboons.
5: And the disaster that was the collapse of Reconstruction led most prominently to the rebirth of the Ku Klux Klan in 1915.
6: I mean, there was a decision by government to address the extra-legal violence of the Klan. Those laws in 1870 were designed to prohibit the violence, the congressional hearings around the Klan, aimed to snuff them out. And the courts made it possible for them to return. In 1915, they were reborn in Stone Mountain, Georgia. Now, mind you, it's happening against the backdrop of the anniversaries of the Battle of Gettysburg and the like. The Klan emerges, and they're emerging as a defender of America first. It's interesting, though, Brooke, they're not just simply identifying black folk, because by the end of the 19th century and the turn of the 20th century, the pressures of European immigration, Jews and Irish Catholics whose loyalty was to the papacy, those swarthy Italians, those Europeans coming from those S-hole countries threatened the cohesion of the nation. And the Klan took it as its role and responsibility to defend America first.
5: And they use the phrase. That is their phrase, America mm-hmm. First. So jump to 1926. What was top of mind for America at the 150th year mark? What did the sesquicentennial celebration look like?
6: Well, it was a disaster. Unlike the 1876 centennial celebration, which was by every measure a stunning success, the sesquicentennial was mired in corruption. This is how South Philly, for example, got built. You know, you have the corrupt politicians making sure that the exposition would be held in South Philly, which was basically a swamp. There was this attempt at a fair. But by this time, technology had outpaced the exhibits.
5: And this was sort of like a failed World's Fair.
6: Exactly.
5: Whereas all the technology in the one 50 years earlier
6: had everybody gasping. Oh, my God, look at America's technological prowess. In 1926, this is the Roaring Twenties. Only the United States can have the Roaring Twenties after the Spanish flu. After all of that death, we're going to describe the 20s as the age of the Charleston and the jazz age. But it's also the decade of the Klan. It's at the height of its power in the 1920s. And its seminal achievement is the Johnson-Reed Immigration and Nationality Act of 1924. That put in place national quotas. It, in effect, codified the idea that whiteness defined the substance of American citizenship. And so this is really important in the way in which I'm telling the story in the book, because the 1920s represent this vexed and complicated expansion of who was considered to be the white American. You hear it in Teddy Roosevelt. You hear it in Woodrow Wilson. You're going to hear it in Calvin Coolidge. They're trying to beat back the nativism of the Klan in an interesting sort of way. Congressman Johnson, who co-authored that piece of legislation in 1924, was actually a member of the Klan. And Senator Reed from Pennsylvania represented a state that had over 250,000 members of the Klan. At some point, the Klan claimed about 6% of the American population as its membership. Not that everybody had to wear a sheet or a hood, but the Klan in so many ways represented the common sense of white America in this moment.
5: And how was that reflected in the celebration?
6: Initially, the Klan was approved to hold its annual convention on the grounds of the celebration of the 150th anniversary of the nation. They were going to celebrate the flag and burn a cross at the same time. And if it wasn't for a coalition, listen at this coalition, a coalition of Irish Catholics, Jews, and black folk in Philadelphia, it would have happened. A.J. Sutton, who was one of the key organizers of the 1926 sesquicentennial, was purportedly a member of the Klan, and he punished people for blocking this. They called it a clonvocation.
5: One notable exclusion was that among the thousands of veterans celebrated for their service in World War I, who led the opening day for the 1926 celebration. There wasn't a single African-American among them, despite 350,000 of them having served during that war.
6: Do you think about 1876 in the centennial, right? There's a disappearance of the reason for the war. Frederick Douglass was invited to sit on the dais in 1876. A Philadelphia police officer, as he was trying to enter the exposition, says very clearly, this is impossible that an N-word could ever be invited to sit on the dais with the President of the United States.
5: It seems so hard to believe because at one point, Frederick Douglass was the most photographed man in the world.
6: It didn't matter. He was still an N-word. And then here we are. All of these black soldiers who risked everything in World War I disappeared.
5: Of all the anniversaries, you wrote that 1926 seemed to be the most unmoored. It was caught between the old dying world of monarchs and empire and a new modern one struggling to come into existence.
6: What I'm interested in is the way in which the idea of the white American is taking shape during this period. It is the basis of reunion, to see themselves beyond being in the South and in the North, to overcome these regional differences. An idea of the white American is articulated. And in the 1920s, that idea is expanded to include European immigrants, those people who would become white ethnics. Because the very people in the 1920s who are seen as infestations, a threat to Nordic America, are now quintessentially American. And so the Klan's view of the world became much more binary, is black and white included now, ethnic diversity. We have to always remember, the United States, at least in our popular rhetoric, we tend to locate the monster outside of us. We talk about Hitler's Germany, and we ignore the fact that Hitler found in us the example. He looked to us for resources.
5: Including the science of eugenics.
6: Exactly. Listen at this quotation from Lothrop Stoddard, The Rising Tide of Color Against White Supremacy, was published in 1920. And he says, finally perish. White civilization is today coterminous with the white race. If white civilization goes down, the white race is irretrievably ruined. It will be swamped by the triumphant colored races who will obliterate the white man by elimination or absorption. That's great replacement theory. That's what's animating a lot of our politics today. That was 1920, though.
5: Let's talk just for a moment about the madness referred to it when we began the interview. The reason why churches could buy and sell slaves to support its charitable operations, the lunacy of trying to reconcile those things.
6: The way the country has historically finessed the divided soul, Brooke, is that it argues that white people are the possessors of freedom to give and to take away. So if the country is divided between the idea of the country as a beacon of freedom and as a white republic, the way you finesse that division is just simply make freedom the possession of white people. What can we do for the Negro? What can we do for the slave? As if racial justice is a philanthropic enterprise, a charitable gesture. And then the moment in which, you know, you admit of the horrors, you admit of the racism, that admission is supposed to bring forth absolution. And instead of bringing forth absolution, it brings forth another demand for a more just world. Then that sentimentality morphs into white rage. Because as Baldwin said, sentimentality is always a mask for cruelty.
5: Define sentimentality. This pain that you feel for someone else that has a limit.
6: Those feelings are really about you and your moral character. It has very little to do with the actual object of the sentimentality, right? You know, it doesn't come with responsibility. This is what Oscar Wilde is saying.
5: Can you recall that quote?
6: Oscar Wilde in De Profundis thought of the sentimentalist as, quote, one who desires to have the luxury of an emotion without paying for it.
4: Coming up, the second half of Brooke's conversation with Eddie Glaud.
5: This is On the Media.
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3: 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I'm Micah Loewinger.
4: And I'm Brooke Gladstone, joined again by author and educator Eddie Glaude to conclude his guided tour of the, let's say, mixed history of our nation's biggest birthday bashes, picking up in 1976. Real progress had been made. We saw the Civil Rights Act, the Voting Rights Act, a slew of critical decisions at the Supreme Court. We had things to celebrate, right?
5: One would think, but the country was splitting apart at the seams. You had Watergate, the fall of Saigon. You had Black Power. You had the radicalization of the student movement. You had the women's movement. So the bicentennial had to give voice to some sense of unity in the midst of rampant and profound skepticism about the country. I interviewed Lonnie Bunch, the secretary of the Smithsonian, the first African-American secretary, and he said in many ways, the bicentennial celebration was also a celebration of white ethnic America, the children and grandchildren of the people in the 1920s who were considered infestations are now claiming the revolution as their own.
4: How did they do that?
5: Give you an example, the anti-busing movement. Mm-hmm. This is happening in Boston. So judge issues a ruling trying to desegregate Boston schools. Many of the communities in South Boston and the like feel that judge's decision is an affront to their liberty. Shipping these black kids into their schools or shipping their kids away from their neighborhood into these other schools. There's this really serious protest. And this 1975 wonderful piece in the New York Times, you know, who owns 1776? You read these men and women who are anti-busing claiming the revolution. They are suffering the tyranny of King George. The judge, of course, is King George. These are the children of the children who were considered a pollution of the Nordic stock. The irony of history, my God.
4: Sociologist Robert Bella believed that America reflected commonly shared religious beliefs, which informed and shaped political debate. He referred to this as America's civil religion.
5: Yeah. John Winthrop, as they were making their way from the old world to the new, declared the North American continent as the city on the hill, saying that this was the bounty that God had given. Reagan would add an adjective and call us the shining city on the hill.
4: Right.
5: But this is also about the sacrality of the Declaration of Independence, of the Constitution, the founding fathers kind of being mapped onto the apostles with our own version of Judas, Benedict Arnold. The American project gets read as divinely sanctioned because animating our sacred documents are enduring metaphysical principles. Bella says that these enduring principles provide an underlying cohesion to the country. And what I'm suggesting in the book is that wherever you hear talk of cohesion, wherever you see this burning desire for consensus, usually it's hiding the roiling chaos underneath.
4: But those conflicts roiling beneath, television was now firmly established in people's homes in 1976. They couldn't hide quite as well as they had before.
5: Oh, absolutely. I mean, I was 7 years old. My mother had me in red, white, and blue pants. You know, it was such a kitschy kind of celebration because corporate America was everywhere. You know, you even had red, white, and blue whoopee cushions. I remember trying to figure out what kind of music was the Mormon Tabernacle Choir singing. You know, I'm from the coast of Mississippi, right? So this was piping in.
4: Is that where you grew up?
5: I grew up on the coast of Mississippi, right? So television meant that you didn't have to have the celebration in one place. So this is the first time in the milestone anniversaries that the celebration isn't in Philadelphia. But it also generates a kind of decentered story. You still had the flotilla coming into New York City, the Freedom Wagons and all of this other stuff. But, you know, the conflicts, the tension was there. So even as people are talking about union, unity and cohesion, you get the image in Boston outside of City Hall of a young teenager attacking Ted Landsmark, a Yale-trained black lawyer, with the American flag.
4: I remember Martin Luther King observing, and this is by no means an exact quote, that white people could be moved by the cruelty of fire hoses and vicious dogs wielded by Southern sheriffs to make changes, but they were never really eager to change the system to allow genuine equality. Mm-hmm. What I'm reflecting on is the white tears. The sentimentality referred to in the earlier segment.
5: You got it. That's the argument.
4: With no willingness to sacrifice behind it, because you have to change a system rigged to deprive a chunk of Americans equal rights, equal access to generational wealth.
5: Yeah, that's it. You know, because the book is not just simply directed to loud racists. That's too easy. It's really addressed to those people who think that they are, at the heart, decent. You know, 5 years, 6 years ago, we were all in the midst of a racial reckoning.
4: After George Floyd.
5: We were in our homes. We watched it over and over again. People risked their lives. I was on television crying.
4: It was a moment, a horrible moment of unity.
5: And then in a blink of an eye, we find ourselves here. And the only thing I can conclude is that folk were lying. They weren't telling the truth. Or maybe they didn't have any place to land and they just went back to their regular lives and let the status quo return. But here we are in a moment of the great capitulation. Universities have bent the knee. The Voting Rights Act is gone. They're redistricting right now. They have gutted the infrastructure of the mid-20th century and what that moment produced. They have ripped it out.
4: Which brings us to the present day.
5: Yeah.
4: So in 1826, we were still a baby nation. By 1876, we were tapping into a deep wellspring of violence to kill off Reconstruction after the Civil War. In 26, we'd won a war but lost the narrative as the Klan surged, progressive politics embraced immigrants and the white working class while ignoring the systemic practices arrayed against America's black citizens. By 1976, we had shed some innocence, but not enough to kill off the powerful idea of white supremacy. And I'm reminded of that opening line from Samuel Beckett's novel Murphy, "The sun shone, having no alternative, on the nothing new." So where are we now?
5: It's just pitch perfect. Here we are. Doubling down on the ugliness that has haunted us since the beginning. J.D. Vance, on July 5th, 2025, at the Claremont Institute, delivered a speech where he said, America, you know, it can't just simply be an idea. That's not enough. He put forward an argument that the country was based on blood and soil.
4: Blood and soil, another phrase taken up by the Klan, along with America First. They're not that ahistorical. The people who come up with these terms must know where they came from.
5: The echo in some instances is purposeful. I think it's really important for us to understand that in this moment, white nationalists have seized control over the government, and they're going to tell a story of the country's beginnings that will reflect those commitments. What's so fascinating about the end of the 19th century and the turn of the 20th century was you had the Gilded Age, the rich oligarchs who seized control of government. You had the consolidation of Jim Crow, and you had American empire. All of that was happening at once. And here we are in a moment where hatred, greed, and selfishness is eating the lining of our bellies. And we will see what we will do. on this 250th in response.
4: So how's our celebration looking to you?
5: Oh, my God. I was actually interviewed not too long ago by a younger reporter who was asking me this question. Is it the case that if we celebrate the flag, we are going to be read as MAGA? And the question revealed, at least to me, and I think it was certainly what motivated her, that the celebration of the nation has been hijacked by MAGA. I never claimed possession of the flag. Usually, patriotism to my ear sounds like a rebel yell. It makes me worry who's saying it. But in this moment, I think it's our task to render the vast and vibrant diversity of this country as a rich counter to the nonsense we're going to hear come July 4.
4: Towards the end of the book, you write, I cannot help but think that Donald Trump and his supporters believe, in some way, that his election amounts to the end of American history.
5: Yeah.
4: What do you mean?
5: Because America's salvation was secured in its beginnings.
4: Assured by God.
5: They hate more perfect union talk. They can't stand it. Because more perfect union talk requires, even in its own kind of Pollyannish way, a confrontation with our failures. Now, Barack Obama, you got a contrast with the opening of the Presidential Center and the UFC fight, right? You got the contrast between these two stories. To me, both of them trade in fantasy. We need to get rid of this talk that we're somehow this exceptional nation chosen by God. We need a more blues-soaked sensibility. We need to grow up. We can't grow up if you don't admit who and what you are. I think the power of the country resides in the phrase, we the people. It's just we've never been clear on who the people are.
4: This book was hard to read, not just because of the horrors of the contents in many cases, but also because of the feeling of being caught in a time warp. Even allies, as I mentioned, the people throughout the book who opposed slavery, tried to make things better, would back off eventually. And I wonder, did you write the book with at least a faint hope that there is still hope to be had? Or these days, you can actually count on allies?
5: My faith is in us. It always has been.
4: Why do you have faith?
5: Because I have to. You know, human beings, they're capable of being monstrous, but they're also capable of extraordinary miracles. It doesn't require all of us, just a few. I wrote the book because I was angry all the time, Brooke. I'm walking around saying, I bet you voted for her, right? I have to interpret the country to itself every single day. Every single day. And the madness was overwhelming me. I couldn't find my feet. And so I had to get to the page. I had to write some sense of my own sanity into being. But I was teaching my Baldwin seminar, and I had this wonderful student. She's just bubbling joy. She's from Texas. She has neuroscience major. She's since graduated. And Baldwin had her on the ropes. She would come into my office crying. She, I don't know if I want a white boyfriend anymore. I just don't know.
4: She's black?
5: Yes, she was black. And her final paper was to chart Baldwin's notion of love across his life, given all that he saw. And she wrote this sentence. What remains is not hope, but something just as lasting. The insistence on truth, carried by love and lit by rage. She was telling me in that moment that my task is to simply bear witness. My student instructed me as to what I'm supposed to do. That's what the book is all about. I'm just trying to bear witness to how we've arrived to now.
4: Thank you so much, Eddie.
5: Thank you.
4: Eddie Glaude is a professor of African American Studies at Princeton University and author of the new book, America, USA, How Race Shadows the Nation's Anniversaries.
3: That's it for this week's show. 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Travis Mannin is our video producer.
4: Our technical director is Jennifer Munson, with engineering from Jared Paul. 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I'm Brooke Gladstone.
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10: Welcome to Left, Right, and Center. Are socialists taking over the Democratic Party? Maybe that sounds dramatic, but is it? New York City's Mayor Zohran

0: What does this say about our politics? And one Trump enemy who refuses to bow to the president, Algie. It's all next on Left, Right, and Center.
1: Live from NPR News in Washington, I'm Janine Herbst. Iran's Revolutionary Guard says its Navy and Air Force launched joint missile and drone operations targeting U.S. military sites in Bahrain and Kuwait, this in response to recent U.S. strikes against Iran. The Guard says violating the ceasefire will result in the complete halt of all diplomatic processes, according to state media. Meanwhile, NPR's Chandalise Duster has more on the U.S.'s fresh strikes against Iran today.
2: U.S. Central Command says its forces launched strikes against several Iranian military assets on Saturday. Those assets included Iranian air defense sites, communication systems, and drone storage facilities. CENTCOM says the strikes were a direct response to an Iranian drone attack on an oil tanker transiting near the Strait of Hormuz. Bahrain has also accused Iran of targeting it with drones. President Trump said in a social media post on Saturday that the U.S. may be forced to militarily complete the job, and if that happens, quote, Iran would no longer exist. Late Friday, U.S. military forces targeted several Iranian military sites in response to an Iranian drone attack Thursday on a cargo ship navigating the Strait of Hormuz. CENTCOM says commercial vessels are continuing to travel through the Strait of Hormuz. Chandalise Duster, NPR News.
1: Belgium has canceled its annual reenactment of Napoleon's defeat at the Battle of Waterloo due to an intense heat wave in Europe. Terry Schultz has more.
3: With temperatures around 95 degrees Fahrenheit and a heat alert in place, organizers of an annual event depicting Allied forces defeating Napoleon Bonaparte's army canceled it, saying public safety comes first. Many trains have been canceled or stranded, and authorities warn people to stay in cool environments and drink plenty of liquids. But competitive athlete Suzanne Jabril said she could find a positive spin.
4: Living in Belgium, obviously, we're not used to this type of weather. It's interval training, because obviously your heart rate is elevated when you're training in such hot weather. So stopping regularly, but then keeping your training up, it's excellent workout.
3: In two Belgian cities, however, surgeries had to be suspended because a computer system located in Paris overheated and shut down. For NPR News, I'm Terry Schultz in Brussels.
1: Kentucky's Governor Andy Beshear says the death toll from heavy rains that led to flash flooding has risen to at least four, and the crews are conducting water rescues for people from flooded homes and cars.
5: This is a serious enough situation where I am now signing a state of emergency so that we can deploy even more resources across Kentucky. As of right now, five counties have declared local states of emergency.
1: Creeks and rivers are overflowing their banks, and flooding forced the closure of several major highways. Flash flood warnings are in effect for parts of the state. The National Weather Service says more rain is forecast to fall through tonight, and hail and gusty winds are possible. This is NPR News. Jamie Davis has won the Democratic nomination for U.S. Senate in Louisiana. It's according to a race call by the Associated Press. He will face the winner of the Republican primary, also held today, Representative Julia Letlow, this November. The National Archives says it's closing a regional facility in Northern California. Aditi Balamudi with member station KQED has more.
6: An email sent to staff in San Bruno says the federal agency's decision is meant to improve efficiency and effectiveness. UC Santa Cruz professor Caitlin Kali'ia'a says she's worked with the National Archives to access tribal records for her research and uncover family history.
7: I literally don't know what to do. What will happen with these records? What will happen with my grandparents' records? What will happen with the records of all the Native peoples whose lives I've looked into in the past several years?
6: The San Bruno facility, just south of San Francisco, holds original immigration and court records for United States v. Wong Kim Ark, a case that reaffirmed citizenship under the 14th Amendment, and inmate case files from Alcatraz. For NPR News, I'm Aditi Bandlamudi in San Francisco.
1: The biggest wildfire in the U.S. right now is the fast-moving Cottonwood Fire, and it's hitting Utah's tinder-dry forest, fueled by very dry vegetation and gusty winds. The state's governor declared an emergency, and fireworks have been banned. Red flag warnings are also in effect for parts of California, Nevada, Arizona, New Mexico, and Colorado. I'm Janine Herbst, NPR News in Washington.
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0: to shedding light on neurological research focused on Alzheimer's and Parkinson's diseases and supporting land conservation initiatives. 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
1: Welcome to Left, Right, and Center, everybody. I'm David Green.
2: A year ago, it was not the end of a political movement. It was the beginning.
1: That is the voice of New York City's Mayor Zohran Mamdani with a lot to celebrate over the past few days. His pick of progressive Democrats swept this week's primaries for Congress, beating more moderate and establishment Dems. There was a lot of excitement from liberals across the country about these wins, hoping that this could help push the party further to the left. But hang on, the Democratic leadership says retaking the House is not going to happen by leaning to the left. It's all about targeting vulnerable Republicans in more competitive purple districts. To do that means leaning more towards the center. Here's the voice of Congressman Pete Aguilar.
3: The mayor of New York doesn't get a vote in the Democratic caucus. The members who are elected get those votes. And we look forward to working with the members that New York elects to serve in the Democratic caucus. But the path to 218 isn't through those districts that the mayor endorsed it. And the path to 218 and to Democrats getting rid of the chaos and the insanity that we see is through districts like New York 17.
1: All right, the path to 218 hearing there, that is the magic number if Democrats do want to take control of the House. We're going to look at who is controlling the voice, actually, of both parties right now, Republicans and Democrats. We're going to start with the Democrats. And we have Mo Alethe here on the left and Sarah Isger on the right. It is great to be with both of you, as always. And Mo, I will start with you. Are Democratic Socialists taking over your party?
4: You know, they might at some point. They're not yet. New York got a lot of attention, and those were pretty remarkable races. But if you look nationwide at the competitive primary landscape, you see a tale of two different stories. That clip we just played about the road to 218 is 100% right. Those races in New York were going to go Democratic in the general election no matter who won them. So it's not going to impact Democratic control of the House. And if you look at the competitive primaries so far this cycle, in safe blue seats, the more progressive candidate won about 86% of the time. But in the more competitive seats in a general election, the more moderate candidate won 86% of the time. So where we are, at least electorally, matters when it comes to gauging the energy of the party. So looking at New York and asking, does this change the Democratic Party? Ask me after the Michigan primary. That could be a real tell for us. Ask me after the Minnesota primary. That could be a real tell for us. And right now, those look like they could go either way. But the tale so far doesn't tell us anything. Where it might tell us something, one last point, though, is in governing. If the House does flip to the Democrats and you see a more progressive caucus, that could define how Democrats govern. But what we're not seeing it play out that way yet electorally.
1: Okay, your nonchalance notwithstanding. Sarah, I wonder how you see this playing out on more of a vibe level, messaging level in other races around the country. I mean, didn't what just happened in New York, isn't it a gift to Republicans everywhere, even in some of these competitive districts? Because it made news. New York City is a big deal. Mamdani, I mean, to critics of the Democratic Party, they would love him to be the face of the party and scare the living daylights out of people who hear the word socialism and get freaked out.
5: The Republican Party and the Democratic Party are not mirror images of one another, but they rhyme, if that makes sense. So let me tell you a story.
1: Story time with Sarah. I like this.
5: The Republican Party, the Republican base, however you want to think about it, saw Barack Obama and his presidency as a difference in kind, right? That it was a real change, that Barack Obama's vision for the country was so radically different from their vision that he presented a unique threat. And when Republicans nevertheless lost in 2012 to Barack Obama, it gave rise to a new strain within the base that would eventually lead to the nomination of Donald Trump and to the MAGA takeover of the Republican Party, so that you now see very few traditional Republicans left in the Republican Party. And I would really call this last primary season the bow has been tied on that present, right? With the Cassidy, Tillis, Cornyn losses, we are done with quote unquote establishment Republicans, but I think traditional Republicans will be a better term here. But let me give you the mirror, the rhyming reason, rather, in the Democratic Party. The traditional Democrats, the establishment Democrats, said, you know, we can't let this happen to our party. We need to have electable candidates, yada, yada, yada. And then they couldn't beat Donald Trump in 2024. And more to the point, they ran Joe Biden again and told their base that this was fine and that they should just, you know, trust them, that Joe Biden had no health issues, was not too old to run. And then look what happened. Donald Trump getting reelected is Barack Obama getting reelected in 2012 for the Democratic base. And so if you can't stop that, traditional establishment Democrats, we don't trust you. You're not winning elections. So what is the electability argument, by the way? And so the more radical elements of the party have a bludgeon and they take over. And I hear Mo and he's totally right. Like, we don't know. We'll see what happens. All of that's true. I think he's maybe not right. Like, yeah, Michigan and Minnesota will tell us something. But really, we're going to find out over the next 6 years whether that's right, not just the next 6 months. Because the Republican takeover was slow. It wasn't just winning the presidency. It was then defeating these folks who had stood for what the parties had stood for 40 years, and now the party stands for something else. I think that is going to happen to the Democratic Party, but we'll see.
4: Yeah, I think what you're saying is right. I don't think a majority of Democratic voters are suddenly embracing a Democratic socialist message. What I think is happening is they are looking at the establishment. Sarah's absolutely right. They're looking at the normies who are in charge and saying, you are incredibly flawed messengers. You are not the ones who are inspiring confidence in us, because you just don't have the track record. You don't have the track record electorally, and you don't have the track record in results. And so we're going to shop around and we're going to look for other messengers. And if that means compromising a little bit on the message, we may do so. That's why I think you're seeing this mixed result, though, around the country. As I was saying, in more, you know, traditional purple races, the primaries are close, which tells me that they may not be fully embracing the alternate messengers yet, but they're willing to give them a look. And this is the problem that the normies have, right? That the establishment has. Every time I see another endorsement by a national Democrat in one of these races, I just roll my eyes.
1: Why?
4: Because people are saying, we don't like you, to the national Democrats. Right. They're saying we don't
1: trust. So the national Democrats just say, like, no one trusts us. So that don't endorse anyone. And
4: people don't trust the establishment.
1: Or they're just curious. I want to play the voice of one listener from one of the states you're talking about, Mo, Michigan, who seems like he's just beginning to wonder whether something is happening within his party. And maybe it points to kind of what you were saying, Sarah. This could be a long game. We might not know what's truly happening for a number of years, but at least voters like the one we're going to hear here are curious and open-minded. Let's listen.
6: Hey, LRC, this is Nick from Michigan. Conventional wisdom among Democratic leaders has long favored moderate or center-left candidates based on the assumption that a more progressive nominee could jeopardize an otherwise winnable seat. I increasingly wonder whether that premise is flawed. Is it possible that Democrats are overestimating the electoral value of moderation? Perhaps candidates who offer a clearer departure from the status quo, much as Trump did in 2016, could generate the enthusiasm, authenticity, and sense of possibility necessary to build a winning coalition.
1: Enthusiasm, authenticity, and sense of possibility.
4: Yeah.
1: Like, I mean, those are like really powerful things that if voters like Nick are wondering if more establishment candidates in the Democratic Party can't offer those things anymore. I mean, he's in a state with Senator Alyssa Slotkin, who, you know, I think has made maybe the best case possible as a centrist Democrat for why centrists are the way to go. Like, you know, let's be a version of Donald Trump, but for the Democratic Party, but not leaning hard left and a more progressive agenda. But I mean, Mo, this, you know, even if this is like a years long thing, this is a moment for your party.
4: 1,000%. And we have shown this in the past. I mean, in 1992, Bill Clinton was the centrist candidate. He was running against more progressive candidates. Yet he was seen as authentic by a lot of voters, and he was seen as aspirational. In 2008, Barack Obama was essentially a moderate candidate, but he was seen as authentic. He was seen as aspirational. The problem that too many people have today, particularly Democratic consultants like I used to be, is that we muddle the line between moderate and cautious. Whereas people right now don't want cautious. They want bold. They want aspiration. That doesn't have to come from one wing of the party exclusively. But that's how it's playing out right now, and that's what people are rejecting. I totally agree with the premise of the caller. And that's why some of these more progressive candidates are doing so well, because they're not hampered by the constraints of what the professional political class is telling them. That's a failure of the professional political class.
1: But can I ask you both, when it comes to issues, I mean, Israel is a huge one when it comes to, you know, the Democratic Socialist versus the more traditional Democratic Party. Democratic Socialist, I mean, wanting the United States to end support for Israel. I mean, that was a big dividing line in some of these races. Beyond that, though, is there an issue that both of you can kind of point to where you're like, that is fundamentally the difference between these two wings of the Democratic Party? Or is it more an anti-incumbent, fiery, populist sort of style that people are craving, and not necessarily a different agenda?
5: So I've got another story for you.
1: Story Hour with Sarah, part two.
5: After Mitt Romney lost in 2012, in the wake of that, the Republican National Committee, which I was then working for, issues its autopsy about why Mitt Romney lost in 2012. And a big part was immigration, right? The Republicans had become too hardline on immigration that they needed to soften not just their rhetoric on immigration, but their actual policies on immigration, and become a more compassionate, conservative Bush administration era on immigration. Donald Trump, of course, comes in and he does the exact opposite, right? He takes the autopsy's recommendation from the professional political class and crumples it up into a little ball and lights it on fire and uses it as toilet paper, runs super hardline on immigration, and wins. Doing so realigns both political parties. The Republican Party becomes more racially diverse, lower education, lower socioeconomic status. At the same time, the Democratic Party becomes higher education, whiter, richer, etc. So when we talk about moderates, that doesn't make a lot of sense. We have a lot more people identifying as independents now. In fact, for the first time in American history, more people identify as independents than as Republican or Democrat. They're not in between what the Democratic Party was and what the Republican Party was. They're saying neither party represents me because I'm somewhere totally different. This isn't a line from right to left. This is a circle, because people are moving back and forth at various ends of the circle. So the term moderate would mean that we use the old, you know, sort of Reagan era definitions of these two parties and then put someone in the middle of them. I think that's done as the two parties realigned. And so to Mo's point, which is this idea of anger, outrage, rejection of the system as it currently is. So David, you asked for what the policy is. What's the equivalent? What rhymes with immigration on the right for the Democrats? It's what Mo's been saying. We need to change the system entirely. And that includes packing the courts, taxing at, you know, unheard of numbers for the last 100 or so years. And just like, don't do incrementalism. Do big things. Break things if you need to, because incrementalism will not work for me.
1: All right, Mo, I'm going to come to you after we take a break, because I want to hear you on this question. Also want to say thank you to Nick from Michigan for sending in that question. Obviously, it was really relevant with what we were talking about today. And if you have questions, please send them to us. If you want to send us a question, record a voice memo like Nick did. Keep it to around 30 seconds or so and send it to us at lrc@kcrw.org. That's lrc@kcrw.org. Drop your first name, where you're calling from, and maybe we will play your voice on the air. All right. We will take a break and going to come back and continue talking about the soul searching going on in both parties when we come back with more Left, Right, and Center.
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1: All right, we're back again with more Left, Right, and Center with Sarah Isger on the right, Mo Alethi on the left. I'm David Green. We were talking about kind of the push and pull in the Democratic Party right now and whether Zohran Mamdani's big victories over the past week, his candidates all winning big primary elections, what this is telling us about the Democratic Party. I had asked you, Sarah, kind of if there's some issue that Democratic socialists and more moderate Democrats are divided on. Israel, obviously, is one of them. And you were saying that you were kind of agreeing with Mo that a lot of this is not specifically like issue related. It's just more anger, and it's more of a desire, like in people's hearts, for their party to do more and do more quickly and break things, as we saw happening, you know, when Donald Trump kind of rose to power in the Republican Party. Mo, how does that land with you?
2: I think that's right. I mean, the defining question of sort of the modern political era, I think, is why does my life suck so bad and who is fighting for me? And I think that's the question that fueled the MAGA movement and the Tea Party before it. And I think it's what's fueling sort of what we saw in New York all the way going back to the Occupy movement a dozen years ago. This isn't left versus right. This is people feeling like they are getting screwed and that the establishment, whether that's the political establishment, the media establishment, is helping some, but not me and mine. If you look at the ads, if you listen to the speeches of the candidates this cycle, you'll hear some policy, but the policy is a proof point of this bigger issue, right? They are running against the establishment, and that is giving them some resonance.
3: So can I give a fun example of this? And by fun, I mean it's outraging me. This week, we had several decisions from the U.S. Supreme Court about immigration. One says that Donald Trump is able to rescind temporary protected status from Haitian and Syrian people who have come here. And two is that Donald Trump is able to stop people before they come across the southern border from applying for asylum as long as they are in Mexico and not in the United States. I have seen multiple members of the Democratic caucus in Congress tweet things like, "The Supreme Court just ruled in favor of Donald Trump. This is why we need to pack the Supreme Court." It is the quintessential example of what I'm talking about, where it's like, there's something I don't like, so let's change the entire system. Instead of all of those cases, David, we're just reading statutes passed by Congress. Now, you may think that the conservative justices got it right in terms of how to read the statute and the liberal justices got it wrong, but like, in that southern border statute, it says that you get to apply for asylum, someone who arrives, quote, arrives in the United States. And for temporary protected status, it says that this shall not be subject to judicial review. Congress can just change those laws, but I see exactly zero people who disagreed with the decision who are in Congress today actually tweeting out, "Hey, I have a bill that would change the language in this law to protect people who are here on temporary protected status."
1: They want to break things. They want to go out and say that. I mean, this is to Mo's point. They're not. This is not about issues.
3: They would rather change the whole Supreme Court than actually do their job in Congress, which is to pass statutes that the Supreme Court then interprets. And if you don't like the interpretation, you go back and change the statute. An undergrad student put together data on how often that used to happen. Very often was the answer. And then in the last 10 years, it has gone down to zero. That when the Supreme Court decides something based on a statute for Congress, now there is zero chance that Congress will actually just amend the statute. There's no way the Supreme Court's getting 100% of statutory interpretations correct.
1: But Mo, that's your point. Like, people are taking on identity. I must respond to things by calling for not incremental change. Like, let's redraft legislation. It's like, I must call for something like changing the entire makeup of the Supreme Court. Like, that's the moment we're in. And that's what some voters are crying out for, which is putting pressure on some people in Congress to respond in the way that Sarah's describing.
2: Yeah, I mean, look, Congress has just become essentially one big reality TV show called How Pissed Is America? Right? That's essentially what it is.
1: I would watch it. I mean, I am watching it.
3: We are, yeah.
1: Yeah,
2: every time you see a member do a TV interview, it's essentially them doing their little confessional, right? Real world style. And that's the role Congress sees for itself now. So Congress has gotten that part down. But where they're failing is the understanding that people actually don't want to stay angry. They actually want to feel better eventually. And the way they're going to feel better is seeing some sort of movement on something.
1: Right.
2: Now, you might expect that as a student of history from the House of Representatives. But it's happening in the Senate now, too.
1: Right? Yeah.
2: Congress is completely giving up on its ability. And that then makes these congressional races even more volatile because people are actually saying, well, if you're not going to do something about it, then we're going to find someone else who will. Problem is, they find other people who mirror their anger even better, who do even less than their predecessors.
3: And there's one thing we haven't discussed, which is uncomfortable, but I think is worth at least a second.
1: This is the place for uncomfortable. We are the show for uncomfortable.
3: Okay, so let me try this out on you. We're not talking about the fact that also that anger and outrage on both sides is now getting directed to specific types of people, right? On the right, it's getting directed to specific people who are in this country. And on the left, David, you did mention it, it's getting directed towards Jews. Right? The rise of anti-Semitism on the left and the rise of overt, it's not dog whistling anymore on the right. I think you have to grapple with that. Now, I think it comes from the place that Mo is talking about, but that is the history of anti-Semitism in the world, right? When your economy is in the tank, instead of saying our economy's in the tank, you say, look at those Jews. So I think you have to grapple with that driving a lot of this conversation and a lot of the primaries we're talking about. You mentioned it, David, Israel. Yeah, kind of. Except that we're now seeing this isn't just about Israel. If you're a Jew, you have to state your beliefs on Israel before you're allowed to go in certain places. A rabbi was turned away from, you know, renting a VRBO type place because in his email it said he was a rabbi and the person said he couldn't stay there with his family unless he could explain his position on Israel. That is just your normal run-of-the-mill anti-Semitism. There's nothing else to it. Jews have to explain themselves. Are they the right kind of Jews? And if you're not, then you don't. And I don't want to excuse what has been going on the right. But let's also call what this is happening and what's rising on the left.
1: You know, I want your take on this. Like, there's one part of me that listens to some of the things that, you know, Mamdani and these other candidates are saying. And it is very clear to me that it is about Israeli policy. It's about what's been happening, what happened in Gaza, what has been happening.
3: Yeah, but why isn't it about Libya or Yemen or any other country that is having genocide, massive civilian deaths and casualties? They don't care about those countries, David.
1: But this is what I was going to say. Like, because I think they're incredibly unhappy with U.S. support for Israel, and they're incredibly unhappy with how the Israeli government has carried out these policies. But I'm gonna agree with you because I also, like, there is something in our society right now that feels very scary. Like, I think about it at SoFi Stadium, at one of the first World Cup matches that took place at SoFi. There was a guy who had an Israeli flag, and security came and confiscated it and said that we need to keep you safe. And that the guy said that he experienced that as anti-Semitism. Like, I worry less about whether these, you know, people seeking office are anti-Semitic themselves, but it's like, when is something like Israel becomes such a prominent issue in the fight for the heart of the Democratic Party, people who don't get or understand the nuance and make the distinction between, you know, Israeli policy and Jews, it starts to become a very uncomfortable thing in our society. And so there's some caveats, but I'm agreeing with you. You're listening to Left, Right, and Center from KCRW. And we've been talking about kind of the fight for the soul of the Democratic Party. Sarah was saying that it's just important to note that she's seeing, you know, anti-Semitism on the left as part of this fight for the soul of the Democratic Party and the distinction between Democratic Socialists and more moderate Democrats. Mo, let me let you jump in here.
2: Yeah, it's just I'm so exhausted emotionally by this blurring of the line between anti-Semitism and being anti-Netanyahu regime. There has to be space for us to be able to disagree with Bibi Netanyahu and his policies and the way he waged the war in Gaza and all of the senseless killing of civilians that happened there. There has to be a way to talk, about that without being called anti-Semitic. The problem, I think, is that that line is no longer being blurred just by political opponents on the right. It's being blurred by some of the activists on the left. And when we see things like for, you know, what happened to now defeated Congressman Dan Goldman when he took his little girl in simply to pee in a coffee shop and then ended up buying a cup of coffee to thank the lovely barista who he says was super nice to him. And then the coffee shop owners went after him on social media saying, had we recognized you, we wouldn't have let you in here. That begins to blur the line. And it does echo, to back to Sarah's point at the top of the show, it does rhyme with some of the things that we started to see on the right. I don't think everybody on the right who wants tighter border security measures, I don't think that means they are automatically racist. But it turns out a lot of racists want tighter border security measures, and the line starts to get conflated, not just by Democrats, but by people on the right. And this is now happening on our side.
3: Yes, and Mo, why now? The southern border has been a disaster for decades. Why now? Oh, because the economy isn't doing well. And when the economy isn't doing well, people blame immigrants. Netanyahu has been in office for how many years now? Why suddenly do all of these Democratic primary voters care about Netanyahu's foreign policy? And by the way, they cared on October 8th, before Israel had even responded. There were protests against Israel, who had just had 1,000 of its civilians killed. Why do they care now? Because the economy's doing bad. We see a rise in anti-immigrant sentiment in history. We see a rise in anti-Jewish sentiment in history. And I guess I'm sort of done excusing it as like, oh, there's this distinction between being anti-Israel. No, because it's like, why are you talking about this in the first place? Why suddenly care about this foreign policy question that has been a foreign policy question for 40 years? You care now because it's Jews.
2: I push back on that a little bit, Sarah, because I think there were a lot of people out there who were pushing back on Bibi Netanyahu for years.
3: Yes, and it didn't matter politically. It didn't topple primaries.
2: It didn't matter until there were images of children in Gaza lying dead in the streets.
3: We've been told Gaza was an open-air prison for 20 years. Israel actually had already left Gaza before October 7th. So again, why now? It's not Israel's foreign policy, because that foreign policy was arguably far worse 20 years ago than it is today.
1: But isn't it, Mo, what Sarah's saying, like, I agree with both of you. I hear some of what you're saying, Sarah. I also hear Mo that, I mean, post October 7th, like this did enter a different phase that I think required a different kind of response to what the Israeli government was doing. But like, if we back up, like, and I think I worry about this, Mo, because what you're saying is the thing we need to watch for is if some of these Democratic Socialist candidates, you know, the question is governance, not necessarily winning elections. Like if a anti-Israel policy begins to gain steam in the Democratic Party, isn't it important for the people who are carrying that message to make the distinction that the three of us are crying out for, to say, like, this is about a government, it is about a policy, it is not about Jews. Like, and I don't know if we're hearing that enough, which kind of validates your point, Sarah.
2: Yeah, I think that's right. And so why I was just saying a few moments ago, it pains me to no end, and I'm so exhausted by the fact that so many candidates are allowing themselves to be painted as anti-Semitic because of their strong anti-Israel stances. So we should be clear on the front end in order to make it less resonant. So I don't understand why more aren't.
3: Because then they can't win the election, right? That's my point. You could ask the exact same thing about Republican members. You know, why not make it clear that you just mean you want to secure the southern border?
1: You're not racist. I mean, say that. I just want to secure the border. I am not a racist.
3: There's a reason you're not saying it. It's because you think it's politically advantageous not to say it. And I think you have to acknowledge that on both sides. Because if you only think one side is doing this for political advantage, I think you're fooling yourself. And I think you have partisan brain.
1: Mo, how do you see this playing out between now and the midterms? You know, you have like Hakeem Jeffries was not happy with, you know, Mamdani in New York. I mean, the people in the party don't seem to have figured out a way kind of to overcome this moment and this divide.
2: Well, I think part of the problem is that Democratic leadership isn't really leading. We don't have a Nancy Pelosi who's able to articulate a common set of goals for the party and people are willing to rally behind it. We don't have a presidential front runner who is able to articulate a set of goals or vision that people are rallying behind. And so there is not tremendous trust within the party's primary voters for Hakeem Jeffries, for Chuck Schumer. They just don't instill the same level of confidence, and they're not the general leading us into battle. And so, yeah, you know, there might be a lot of people out there who say, look, Hakeem Jeffries isn't happy with this outcome. And a lot of Democratic voters are going to say, good, then that was the right outcome. And that's a failure of the leadership.
1: All right. We're going to take one more break. And Mo and Sarah and I will be right back to talk about the reality show that Mo mentioned playing out in Congress on the Republican side. When we come back with more Left, Right, and Center.
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1: All right, we are back again with Left, Right, and Center. I'm David Green with Mo Alathe on the left, Sarah Isger on the right. Mo, I can't remember, what was the name of the reality show that you said we're seeing?
2: I think it was How Pissed Is America or something like that?
1: How Pissed Is America, yeah. Well, this seems like an episode of it because I feel like President Trump is thinking that he is tapping into anger that he wants to tap into in a certain segment on the right when it comes to our voting, pushing for legislation when it comes to our voting process over other things that both Republicans and Democrats seem to want to focus on. But we'll get to that. I just want to sort of describe what has been happening because Republicans seem to be grappling with what a party would look like without Donald Trump, maybe. Donald Trump went to Capitol Hill. He was invited by GOP senators to their Wednesday lunch. And some were kind of like, nice of you to come, but you can't sit with us. They seemed to want to get him to stop trying to make everything his agenda about how elections should be overhauled. They don't want to kill the filibuster, which is what Donald Trump has been pushing for. There's some reports that lame duck Senator Bill Cassidy and Trump were yelling at each other over Iran. This is Cassidy himself afterwards when he was walking through the halls of Congress with reporters.
5: The president didn't want to hear my question, interrupted me. I didn't care to be interrupted. I felt like I was trying to get answers for the American people. And I'm not going to be bullied when I'm trying to get answers for the American people. And so it escalated from there. At some point, it de-escalated.
6: We're told the president called you a lunatic?
5: Can I imagine that the president called me things that would be said on a school, on a playground? Yeah, I can imagine that.
1: Oh, careful there, Bill Cassidy. You wouldn't admit it, but you basically did. Okay, reality show. So we have a president potentially calling a U.S. senator a lunatic, a senator who he helped to push out of Congress, but not soon enough for the president. Cassidy's a lame duck who lost his chance for reelection because, in large part because of Donald Trump, but he's still there through the end of the year and causing some issues for the president and his agenda. Sarah, what do you broadly make of this moment on Capitol Hill and what it tells us about the Republican Party?
3: I'm pumped. So let's level set
1: you're
3: for
1: pumped.
3: A second here.
1: Did you say you're pumped?
3: Yeah. Republicans have a 53-seat majority in the Senate, which means that if you lose four votes, because remember, the vice president would be a tiebreaker in the case of a tie. So if you lose four Republican Senate votes, you no longer have a majority to do anything in the U.S. Senate. Well, Donald Trump didn't want three of his members in the Senate anymore, Cornyn, Cassidy, and Tillis. Oh, and then there's Mitch McConnell, who the president has gone toe-to-toe with several times and called names, et cetera. So there's your four. And I think there's more who just have a general, either a specific dislike of Trump generally, or they have policies about, for instance, Iran that are just so incompatible with their own policies that even for political gain, they can't quite hold their tongue. I'm thinking here of Tom Cotton, Rand Paul, Ted Cruz, when it comes to things like the Iran quote unquote deal that Donald Trump put together. So Donald Trump is minutes away slash already is a lame duck. And I keep looking for, hoping for signs of life from Congress. And like, here we are, a little ember, a little spark.
1: This is just an ember. This is not a sign of life. This is just an ember, you're
3: saying.
1: Well,
3: it's like there's been that long like beep in the hospital, and then you go beep. Like that's what we've seen, a little beep. It's just a little heart flutter. But Donald Trump has said that he will not sign a piece of bipartisan, overwhelmingly bipartisan legislation that's come to his desk on housing, which is kind of incredible because, you know, let's do some Constitution 101 things right here. If Donald Trump doesn't sign it, it becomes law after 10 days anyway. And if he vetoes it, it was at least passed with enough votes to overcome that veto. But he's doing this all because of, as you said, David, his like piece of voter legislation that will neither secure the vote or make it easy. Nothing. You know, my Carter Baker Commission teeny bopper poster.
1: Yep.
3: The SAVE Act wasn't on it, but Donald Trump is so hot to trot on it. I mean, I've said this before. If you elected a candidate for the sole purpose of destroying the Republican Party, I don't know what you would have done differently in the person of Donald J. Trump. He is just so perfectly formulated to lose Republican seats and at the same time undermine all Republican policies and agenda items that they've ever had. And so here we are, and you see just the little glimmers of some old school Republicans trying to preserve their political party.
2: Kinda. I mean, so the two big actions this week, one, as you just put it, the president refusing to sign a bipartisan bill on one of the number one issues in the country right now, affordability, that actually shockingly got passed with overwhelming bipartisan support.
3: That his own White House was helping push.
2: That his own White House, right? So he's refusing to do anything on this because he wants them to act on his conspiracy theory first. So you had that going on. And Congress hasn't told us if they're going to do anything. They all just have been remarkably quiet. Maybe they are just waiting for the clock to tick down to 10 days and then they can take credit. But the other big story this week was the War Powers Resolution, where you had enough Republicans join Democrats in essentially passing a War Powers Resolution saying the president can't do anything else in Iran without coming to us first. The president goes to this lunch, blows up the Republican members of Congress. They hold a different vote on a different resolution that's essentially said the same thing that same night. And those Republicans, including Bill Cassidy, switch their vote. So Yeah, they showed a little bit of a glimmer there for a few minutes. But once the wrath of Donald Trump was felt in that room, despite Cassidy saying, I'm not going to be bullied, it sure sounds like he got bullied.
1: Well, that's the bullying that I wonder about. And, you know, Sarah, you said this is like an ember, but I think we're seeing something happening, not just like in Congress. NPR had this report about Utah where the president, it seems, is divisive even among Republicans. And for local Republicans on the campaign trail, they're talking about core policies right now and issues. They're not talking about the president, which is interesting. This is Damon Kahn, who was quoted in the story. He's a political science professor at Utah State.
7: They're not running as Trump Republicans. They're running as Republicans who happened to have had support from Trump in the past.
1: Happened to have had support from the president in the past. I mean, I'm just putting this all together now. And in part, thinking about some of what we talked about earlier in the show, like about tapping in to anger, the name of the reality show, as you said, Mo, like Trump thinks that there are people out there who are still angry that he lost elections that he should have won, that our voting system is totally rigged, and he's going to keep leaning into that. I guess in addition to that, are we going to face a moment where he tries to use his push for, you know, voting changes to say that these elections were rigged? And that's the moment we're going to come to. Like, when he does that, are Republicans going to stand up to him and say then, stop talking about that, these elections were perfectly fine? Or are they going to come back to his camp and be bullied?
3: So there's two different types of bullying here. One is bullying by Donald Trump for Donald Trump. There is also a different type of bullying, though, that I do think we're starting to see separate from Donald Trump, and that is bullying by primary voters. And I think Texas and the Senate primary there is a much better example of that. Donald Trump didn't endorse till the last minute. Paxton didn't win over John Cornyn because of Donald Trump's endorsement. Maybe it ran up the numbers a little bit. Maybe it combined the two. But you have a lot of these guys who are, I think, to some extent, struggling with what it means to be a representative, right? You're not supposed to just do everything your constituents want, but you are supposed to represent your constituents and what they want sometimes. And so if all your constituents are real mad about whatever thing, even if you think that thing, you know, is kind of silly, what I hear from these members, at least from time to time, is I have to vote for X, even though I don't believe in X, so that I can stay in office to do A, B, and C. That's not right or left. That's just how Congress works. And I don't think that makes them per se unprincipled or that they don't believe things enough. I do think that is the tension with representative democracy. And when you don't defer to what it's clear your constituents want versus what you personally think is better, if you disagree with them, it's going to be a little bit of both at times. But this is why it becomes really important to actually elect people who think about that tension, grapple with it, have thoughts about what it means to be a representative and aren't just reality TV Instagram influencers that aren't legislating at all, aren't grappling with any of the difficulties of representative democracy at all. And based on this year's primaries, I don't think that's what voters are really sending to Congress anymore. And again, looking specifically at some of these folks who won the Democratic primary in New York. This person, Avila Chevalier, defunding the police, abolishing prisons, opposing all deportations. She went to a rally against Israel on October 8th. Again, like before Israel had responded, when the bodies of their 1,000-plus civilians were still warm. She, in fact, is against interracial relationships. She's complained about non-white men fetishizing white women as ugly colonizers. How cool that she is making Jim Crow so neato on the left.
2: Yeah, I mean, look, we could play this game all day where we could sit there and go through similar statements by candidates on both sides of the aisle, right? There's lots of silly. Right now, we're living in an era where silly is being given a license to run for Congress.
3: And my only point, by the way, is that primary voters are voting for silly.
2: Yeah, but this is, yeah. Right? And where what I was going to say is, in both parties, primary voters are angry. And so there's two types of politics that arises from that. Either the politics of giving voice to that anger or the politics of, understanding that anger and giving you a path out. Donald Trump fully embodies the former. How many of his voters are willing to overlook or excuse the fact that, you know, they started off by saying they were pissed off at how big the federal government has gotten? Federal government's gotten bigger in many ways under Donald Trump. They're totally fine with that, right? They were angry with never ending wars and unnecessary military entanglements. They are amongst his biggest cheerleaders now on what's happening in Iran. We could go through issue after issue after issue that people said they were angry about, and Donald Trump understood that. And when Donald Trump changes the game, they are willing to follow him, forgetting all of the things they said they were upset about, simply because he continues to find new things that they're angry about to give voice to. And that's enough. This is where the big problem is right now, particularly in our primaries.
1: All right. We're going to stop there. If anyone out there has thoughts on anything we talked about today, you should join us on the Left, Right, and Center Substack. You can join at kcrwlrc.substack.com. That is kcrwlrc.substack.com. And we're going to move to our Left, Right, and Center rants and raves. I'm going to start. I don't know if this is a rant or a rave. I'm just going to read this line from a story in Vox. In addition to Iran, inflation, and the courts, President Donald Trump has been fighting a losing war against another opponent these past weeks, pond scum. Pond scum is another word for algae. This is the reality show. Like, we're literally debating how to confront algae. And what I love most is that now we have a lot of people who think a lot about climate change and the environment who are weighing in and saying this is raising larger questions about why algae can grow so aggressively. Like, I don't even, it's like you couldn't make a better episode for whatever the reality show that you were talking about, Mo, because algae has a lot of people mad, a lot of people excited, but now our politics are being defined by algae.
3: If you want to yell about Social Security, you actually have to study a lot of policy and numbers and economists. But if you want to have hot, angry opinions about pond scum, you can just go to the internet. And I think that is the metaphor for our current politics.
1: Yeah, it is. And we should say this is for people who haven't been following this wonderful story. This is in the reflecting pool in front of the Lincoln Memorial, where President Trump wanted to turn it blue, put some blue material inside. But that blue stuff has come unattached from the reflecting pools, floating around as algae is growing and making things a lot worse.
3: And when that happened, he claimed it was sabotaged instead of just, yeah, it's stolen election theory applied to pond scum.
1: Stolen election and pond scum sabotage. Okay. Yeah. Who wants to go next? Sarah, you want to dive in?
3: Mine also involves the mall, and it is a rant. I don't do a lot of rants on this show, but boy, have I got one right now.
1: Okay.
3: I have been planning for July 4th, 2026 for some amount of time now, and they just moved the fireworks from 9:09 p.m. when it traditionally is and when it was on the schedule up until the end of this week, David. They've now moved it to 10:30 p.m. Do you know what will happen to my kids if I try to keep them up? But the fireworks are 40 minutes long. So this starts at 10:30 if it's on time and then runs until 11:15. P.M.
1: Not cool.
3: Wake up at the same time no matter what, first of all. So Sunday would be ruined. I might even accept that if I thought I could actually keep them up. But I have a 2-year-old. He's just not staying up that late with the boom booms. And the 6-year-old, it's just going to be this, I think, really unpleasant memory if he's up that late. And I'm so sad because the 6-year-old actually is old enough to remember this. And 9 o'clock would be no big deal. He could easily stay up till 9:30, 9:45. Why did they move this? Why do they hate America's children? What? This makes me so mad.
2: You better hope that it starts at 10:30 p.m.
3: That's right.
2: Because it's going to happen after a speech by President Donald J. Trump. And on the official schedule now, it says speech by your favorite president, Donald J. Trump.
3: I know.
2: So this thing that has become a Trump rally, and he doesn't really have much of a great track record at sticking to the prompter at his rallies.
3: So do I cancel everything? Do we not go down to the river, to the Potomac, to see the fireworks at all? I'm just really, truly, guys, like, I'm really heartbroken about this.
1: Mo, I'm going to turn to you. Sarah, we are thinking of you to sort out this problem. That was not a very kid-friendly schedule change.
2: Yeah,
1: we are with you. We stand with you. Thoughts and prayers.
2: Thoughts and prayers. Yeah.
1: Yeah.
2: Saw an article in the New York Times this week that immediately set me off. A new trend, particularly amongst Gen Z, or I guess they're now being called Zillennials. The new trend that is defining this generation is whimsy. It is not just a way to live, it's not enough to just be whimsical. You have to catalog your whimsy, you have to document your whimsy, you have to post your whimsy, and increasingly, you have to buy your whimsy. If you go to Etsy, according to the article, one of the top searched trends this season are for whimsy-related items. Whimsy pajamas, whimsy whatever you have. I'm sorry, if you have to go to Etsy or Amazon to find the five most whimsical items you can buy, and that's what you're looking for, you don't have enough whimsy in your life. You're not going to find it on Amazon. You're not going to find it on Etsy. Just go live your life.
1: Be really whimsy. Yeah, live your life.
3: Do you know there was another term I learned like that called time confetti? Where actually we have more free time than previous generations, but they're in these tiny little increments and they're so small, we just spend them on our phone and it's time confetti. I like that term too, but it's bad confetti.
2: Can you buy it on Amazon?
3: Yeah, pretty much.
1: I like the whimsy. You're not being very whimsical if you're actually following the whimsy trend. That's amazing. All right, Sarah and Mo, thank you. This was a very compelling conversation that I enjoyed very much, and it's always good to be with you both. Also want to thank Leo Duran, who produces Left, Right, and Center, as well as our executive producer, Arnie Seipel. The show is recorded and mixed by Nick Lamponi. Todd M. Simon composed our theme music. Really appreciate Noise Floor here in Chicago, a great studio welcoming me to do the show here because I'm in town this week. 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
13: Life informed.

It can feel like a setup. From the beginning, everyone has been watching you, putting into you, pulling you, the ancestors, the trees, the rivers, the streets, the air, your universe, shaping your entire life and everything in it from birth, pushing, prodding, coaxing to this very moment, setting you up for a question that they are absolutely not going to like the answer to. Today, we tell the truth regardless, snap judgment. Polly presents and can't wait for you to hear Movement. Snap judgment, storytelling with the beat, cinema sound, right after this short break, snappers.

0: launched attacks on other U.S. sites in Kuwait. Iran called these latest strikes a firm response to the U.S. attacks. The death toll from Venezuela's devastating earthquakes continues to rise as aid now begins to arrive. NPR's Ada Peralta has more.
1: The government said the death toll had risen to 1,430, with nearly 3,500 injured. But those figures are predicted to rise. Cargo planes carrying emergency aid are now beginning to land in Venezuela after the main airport in Caracas partially reopened to relief flights. U.S. officials say they hope to deliver the first mobile hospitals as rescue workers continue to battle unstable rubble and damaged infrastructure in search of survivors. In one of the few moments of hope, a newborn baby was rescued from the rubble in the Venezuelan city as teams and civilians alike continued digging through collapsed buildings. Ada Peralta, NPR News, La Guaira State, Venezuela.
0: President Trump says that he's nominating a former Oklahoma State trooper to lead Immigration and Customs Enforcement. NPR's Chandelier Stuster has more on our story.
2: President Trump said in a social media post that he has chosen Lance Scheuer to be the next Immigration and Customs Enforcement director. Scheuer is senior advisor to Homeland Security Secretary Mark Wayne Mullen and has been overseeing coordination of immigration enforcement, according to the agency. He previously worked at the Oklahoma Department of Public Safety, was an Oklahoma State trooper, and served as a U.S. Marine. Scheuer's nomination must be approved by the Senate. If confirmed, he would replace acting ICE Director David Venturella. ICE has not had a Senate-confirmed director since President Obama's administration. Chandelise Duster, NPR News.
0: Kentucky Governor Andy Beshear has declared a state of emergency after flash floods that have left at least four people dead there. High water has also inundated a number of counties. And as Curtis Tate from member station WEKU reports, more rain could fall throughout the night.
3: Beshear said parts of Kentucky had already received 6 to 7 inches of rain Saturday, and he warned people to stay off the roads. He also said search and rescue teams were on the ground.
4: Thank you to all the first responders out there. We've seen dozens upon dozens of rescues.
3: Multiple counties have declared states of emergency. Beshear said Madison County, which is just south of Lexington, was especially hard hit. He encouraged people to avoid calling 911 for updates on road conditions and directed them to ky.gov instead. For NPR News, I'm Curtis Tate in Richmond, Kentucky.
0: And you're listening to NPR News. A little-known militant group is claiming responsibility for an attack in Karachi Saturday night. A militant drove a truck filled with explosives into the provincial headquarters of the paramilitary Pakistan Rangers. Local media say at least three troops and three militants were killed in the battle. For more than a century, federal Indian boarding schools worked to break tribal bonds by isolating children from their families and forcing them to abandon their culture. But one still operational school in Santa Fe followed a very different path, NPR's Sequoia Carrillo reports.
5: Santa Fe Indian School, like many boarding schools of its kind, has a painful history.
6: Being first established in 1890 as a Native American boarding school, which we still are a boarding school, just not in the way that people would think a boarding school is.
5: That's Kyle Shativa, a junior at the school. Located in the middle of Santa Fe, it wasn't quite as isolated as other Native boarding schools. And where most of these schools forced assimilation, Santa Fe's became known for training many Native artists as early as the 1930s, after New Deal-era public works money flowed into the surrounding area. Now, the school safeguards Native culture and teaches 11 languages on campus. Generations of families work at and attend the school. Sequoia Carrillo, NPR News.
0: It was down to the wire Saturday in the PGA Championship underway in Connecticut. Victor Hovland was one shot off the lead until the 18th hole, where he hit a sand wedge to 6 feet from the pin before putting in, giving him a one-stroke lead going into Sunday's final round. Scottie Scheffler, who had been leading the tournament, three-putted the same hole for a bogey and dropped to second. Two other players now sit in third, 5 strokes off the pace. I'm Dale Willman, NPR News.
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1: Snap Studios. Okay, so in my house, trying to feed my family, I'm not one of those planner people with the list, menu, shopping reminders. Now, at my house, figuring out what's for dinner is an adventure. I get home the other day, open the fridge, take stock. A couple ears of corn, cabbage, what is this, shrimp? The mushrooms have maybe one more day in them, and I think these are peppers, tiny bit of leftover chicken. It's a random assortment of what have you, but the clock is ticking. Everybody's hungry. So I figure it's time. You see, every culture has a version of throw everything in the pot. In Japan, it's called okonomiyaki. And the best way to describe it, and this is not a fair description, but the best way to describe it is as a savory pancake. Mix up some batter, throw whatever in, pour it on a hot griddle, flip it over, top it with a little sauce, and voila! Okonomiyaki. Never ever the same thing twice, but crazy as it sounds, I promise you, 98% of the time, it is delicious. And today on Snap, we're mixing it up. Chop it, stir it for a brand new flavor you've never tasted before. Snap Judgment proudly presents Movement. Movement. My name's Glenn Washington. Well, Glenn, you said it works 98% of the time. What about that other 2%? That, my friends, is what pizza's for when you're listening to Snap Judgment.

0: Okay, so I have a friend who's an artist in every sense of the word. TED Talks, Sublime music albums, storyteller, fashionista. That is her, born with a spotlight. And what I love so much is that she points that light toward people and stories that would otherwise go unnoticed and unremarked. Today, we're featuring a story from Aklit Hedero, from her podcast Movement, which lives on the edge of story, migration, and music. I think you're gonna dig it. In today's episode, it chronicles the story of another artist, Sun Cha, that I think is about to become one of your favorite artists as well. Snap judgment.
1: Can you tell us about your name, Sun Cha?
2: Yes.
1: And what it means and why you chose it.
2: So Sun Cha, as one word, means mistress.
1: But her artist name is two words, Sun Cha.
2: I separated it because I wanted it to be like a saint, like San Francisco.
1: Mm.
2: And I wrote the name down and it was just something that like struck me. Because if you call someone a Sun Cha, it's basically like calling her a or something.
1: Okay.
2: Like, it's really derogatory. And I was like, I wouldn't call myself that. And then also thinking about how like the role that saints play, and especially in Mexico, like sometimes people go to them for very specific things. Like, this is the saint that helps us cross the border. Mm. That's the one by my mom's town. You know, like you go to them for something.
1: Right.
2: With the name Sun Cha, it was like people would come to me for something.
1: And what would they come to you for?
2: For the drama.
1: Hey! Yes, the drama. Let me tell you what I mean by that. On stage, Sun Cha is a revelation in rhinestones, fur and feathers, with plenty of dewy blue eyeshadow to boot. Her roots as a San Francisco drag queen show up in this bountiful costuming. And then, underneath it all, Sun Cha's love of ranchera, in its full complexity, shines through. My name is Matvit, and this is Movement, Music and Migration Remixed.
2: My parents are both like from rural Mexico. Like, they don't have an education further than like sixth grade. But then they did all their sacraments, like they're baptized, they're confirmed, they did their first communion, they got married. So the catechism is there, you know, like, so they're taught by the church. And rancheras really affirm those beliefs, like of monogamy, of like the way your family's supposed to be, the way you're supposed to love with your entire heart, or else you die, you know, like that person is for you and they belong to you forever. And if you don't have them, your life is miserable, you know?

0: and having like lived a different life in San Francisco and being queer and not identifying with that made it scary to go back into those tropes, you know?
1: Por tu bendito amor.
2: So I was wondering if you could tell us about your auntie's farm and your rediscovery of ranchera.
0: So the farm is the farm that my mom grew up on with her 12 siblings. So it's my grandparents' farm. And this aunt that's there, my tia Luz, is the only one that didn't get married in the family. And so she worked the farm the longest. Out of 12 kids, there were 7 girls. The men, as soon as they were 16, wanted to come to the U.S. to make money. So that left the women at home to do the men's jobs. The farm had like 25 cows. So that was a twice a day kind of thing. So it was at 5 a.m. they had to milk them, and at 3 p.m. And so my mom said that like half of them would do the house chores, and then the other half would do all the men's chores, and then they would switch, you know?
2: So everyone could do everything.
0: Yeah, everyone could do everything. So I started going to Mexico when I was 2. Mm-hmm. I think my mom was undocumented for the first, like, until I was like 6 or something. Mm-hmm. So we'd go every 2 years and she'd come back on her own.
2: Wow.
0: During those times and leave us with an aunt or something. So the farm, I remember the bath being like a room with a big rock on it that you'd sit on, and you'd have to heat up water and stuff like that. Mm. And there's like the oldest room in the house is made out of adobe. Mm. And so it's always like, oh, where's this thing? They're like, el cuarto de adobe, you know, the adobe room. And it used to have like one of those old ovens that you had to fire with like wood. Mm-hmm. And my aunt was like, I don't want that anymore. Like, it's too much of a mess. And sometimes, like, I'll go to, like, one of these fancy pizza spots with the oven, and I, like, it's that same smell.
2: Sometimes I think, like, how far back do any of us have to go before you reach the farmers, you know?
0: Right?
2: It's like, it's not that long for anybody.
0: Not that long, you know?
2: So you started going to the farm when you were 2.
0: Yeah.
2: And you returned a few years ago in a kind of transformational way.
0: Yeah. It was going to be my 27th birthday. Mm-hmm. And at that time, I think I was getting tired of working so much in the Bay and not having anything to eat. Mm. You know, like it was just, it was a lot of work for nothing. Yeah. And I was like, I don't see how this would get better. I just want to do music, you know? And I was like, it's about to be my Saturn return. Mm-hmm. And I need a change. And my mom at one point, like a couple months before that, had joked that I should just go keep my aunt company on the farm because she was by herself. And I was like, oh, you just want me to be reformed and like, you know? And
2: reformed?
0: I was like, no.
2: What is reformed?
0: Yeah, like, because I was basically a drunk drag queen. So she was like, when are you going to get better and not be so crazy? Mm. And so she thought she could send me to basically a reform school with my aunt. And then I was like, actually, that's not a bad idea. That would be like a writing retreat or something.
2: Right.
0: And when I was into the idea, she was not into it anymore.
2: What? What? She flipped? She changed?
0: She flipped.
2: Why?
0: All of a sudden, Mexico was dangerous. And
2: oh my, well, that's interesting.
0: But I, at that point, I was like, oh, that's not a bad idea. I should go to my aunt. And my friend actually bought me my plane ticket. So I like went to Mexico City for a couple days, partied because it was my 27th birthday. And then I took a bus from there to my aunt's farm. It's like a 9-hour bus ride.
2: Woo.
0: Yeah. And then the first kind of month was really hard because my aunt, like, they're still really religious. Mm-hmm. And at that time, it was like September. And they take the town's virgen and they take like this doll in like a glass case and they take her to all the different farms. Mm-hmm. So my aunt was following her around to the different farms and praying like 3 rosaries a night, having mass on each farm.
2: Wow.
0: And at that time, when I got there, I had like lavender hair. I had no eyebrows, and I still had all my clothes that I wore as a little club kid in San Francisco.
2: So you stood out a little bit.
0: Big old platform shoes. <Yeah. laughs> And my aunt would say things like, you know, that kind of insinuated that I was in a bad place or, you know, things like that. So I had such a rough time in the beginning with her. Because she never left the town. So she has these ideas of like how things are supposed to be and doesn't actually have experience with like dating anybody even, you know, like she's lived a very sheltered life. So she didn't know what I was like, understand me, you know. But then we also have like have always had like a really good relationship. So at a certain point, like, It just like shifted to where we could talk about things. Like, we'd sit and have coffee at lunch and then like we'd come out understanding each other a lot more, you know?
2: What changed? What do you think that shift was between the kind of distance between you and the coming together?
0: I don't know. It started happening just naturally. Like, and I think that she was appreciating the fact that I would help her around the house and we'd come together for telenovelas and, you know, mutual things that we liked together.
2: Yes.
0: And then we would talk about really honestly about things, like maybe even more honestly than I would talk to my mom. You know, like people calling me a witch or saying that I was crazy, and I'd be like, you're here and you see me every single day, like what kind of brujerías do you think that I'm doing?
2: Right. Like, right.
0: And I found more acceptance with her than I have found with queer communities.
2: Wow.
0: At times, you know. And so like people are ignorant no matter what, you know, and my aunt really helped me see that even though she's sheltered and has lived a different life, I could find acceptance with her and understanding.
2: That's beautiful.
0: Yeah.
2: And how did Rancheras figure into that? Was that part of the telenovelas and the things that you could share with each other?
0: It wasn't. It was like I went there to write these songs that I had had before. I had Logic on my computer, had this microphone, and my aunt would hear these songs as I was working on them. And she'd be like, you came here with like torn clothes. You don't have any money. You're sad. Obviously, whatever you were doing is not working out.
2: Don't hold back, auntie. Don't hold back.
0: Yeah, right? Don't hold back. And she was like, you should start singing rancheras. Like, and I was like, no, I've never been able to sing rancheras. Like, I didn't think that I had the capability, like the vocal capability, you know? And I was like, watch. I'll show you. I can't do this, but I'll show you.

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0: Welcome back to Snap Judgment, the movement episode. When last we left, with one click of an iPod, Suncha is about to push open the door to the world of ranchero music and step inside.
1: I took her iPod with the little circle and was looking through songs, and then she would listen to the radio every day, and I heard Pedro Infante doing Historia de un Amor, and I was like, oh, this song is gorgeous.
2: Ya no estoy más a tu lado, corazón.
1: So I just was like picking songs, and then she also gave me requests like, do this song, it makes me think of your grandparents. And I was like, I'm gonna record it all for you. And I had a CD burner.
3: Es la historia de un amor como no hay otro igual que me hizo.
1: And I did that for her, and as soon as I did that, she started trading it around, like, oh, the priest wants a CD. Oh, your uncles in the U.S. want a CD. And then when people would come over, she'd be like, where's the guitar? Bring the guitar. And I was like, oh, I guess I could do this convincingly.

And while I was doing it, I was like, let me like remake these little trumpet sounds with synthesizers and whatever I have with me. I think that was my moment of like seeing the darkness, like where I come from, you know, like all the repression, like that's the birthplace of it, you know, of all the things I'm afraid of, all the things I'm taught I'm supposed to be. And the rancheras kind of represent that too, but then I could do it in a way that's mine. In reality, like, even if we're queer, like, you still feel that love that's so intense that, like, you're gonna die if you don't have it. Like, or when you're heartbroken, you think you're just gonna absolutely, like, drop dead. So it's like, it's all the same feelings and they all come from the same place. And we're more alike than we want to think, you know?

0: So how did you end up coming back to the US?
1: Well, my mom went to Mexico and she was like, she really convinced me. She was like, you need to come back and stop ignoring the things that you're running away from, and specifically taxes. Like the reality started seeping in that even on the farm and in the town, like to send songs to people and share things would take
0: Oh,
1: days.
0: you uploads and like Wi-Fi speeds and stuff.
1: Yeah. And at one point, I had this fantasy that I would just stay on the farm and teach kids music and, like things that they're not me, but I had that little fantasy. And then the reality started seeping in that I wasn't going to be happy doing that, and that I really wanted my music to travel. And I was like, oh, I do need to come back. And I had friends living in LA and they were like, we'll make it really easy for you. And it was just, I never thought about moving to LA, but since they made it really easy for me, I was like, okay, I'll try this out. And it became home like instantly.
0: Really?
1: Yeah.
0: Say more about
1: Just,
0: that. What was it that made it home?
1: it was just like everything. Like I felt like in the Bay, nobody understood the intersectionality of all the things that I was doing. And in LA, it's like, we've been doing this for years. Decades. Girl, welcome home.
0: I love
1: Oh,
0: that.
1: you mean punk and cumbia? Like, that's been done. So it was, yeah, it was really refreshing.

0: So when my parents started hearing the rancheras, they cried.
1: Really?
0: Yeah. But they also...
1: Wait, because they felt... Because they felt what? What were they tears of?
0: I think like, oh, maybe she does have something. And we've just been ignoring it, you know? And I even had this moment where I did a music festival in San Jose. And my parents went to see me for the first time. And at that time, I had like 9 bandmates or something. And they all went with me. I got an Airbnb for half of them. And half of them stayed with my parents. And my mom made food that night. And she stayed up till 4 a.m. with us. And we were all just singing rancheras the whole time. Boleros, like songs that they knew. They'd request songs. And we'd just like play the chords for them. And they would sing. And like it became this like big melting pot of like cultures and worlds. Because it's all like my bandmates were all queer and super gay and like trans and... You know, my parents being from this very traditional background, like experiencing joy with all of us, you know? And, you know, sometimes like with the rancheras, I'll add the screaming, I'll add like the high drama and things like that. But, you know, when I'm at my parents' house, I'm at my parents' house and it's for them. You know, it doesn't become a performance for me. It's like, this is for you guys. This is my gift to you guys. Like, I might not be everything that you wanted me to be, but I understand you, you know? And I understand your needs, and I also understand that I'm something that you never would have imagined, you know? And I feel like that was probably the moment where my parents were like, oh, she's not gonna stop. This is her thing that she's gonna keep pursuing forever. There's a song I released that I actually wrote on the farm. And so it was a demo for a long time. And I had named it Hijo Pródigo, the prodigal son. Then when I started sending it out to people, they started calling it Oveja Negra, which is black sheep.

0: planteada.
1: The song is about, like, being on the farm and knowing that, I always cry, that, like, I'm not what my mother would have wanted. And acknowledging that, like, my mom prays every day that I'd be good and be okay, even when I've been in places that are really dark. And feeling like the, you know, when I went to the farm, I was the prodigal son, like, I came back to them. And how much they celebrate me now. So the song is about returning to them, but returning as myself.

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3: From Snap Judgments, Orbiting Hollows Justice, you're listening to Snap Judgment. My name is Ben Washington, and now we're going to take you somewhere where you've probably never been before. Snap producer Liz Mack has a story.
4: What are you doing right now?
5: Just suiting up. Camera. This will be yours. When you get underwater, just turn it like this. Okay?
4: Okay.
5: If you lose it, I'll find it. Don't worry.
4: Okay.
5: Not today, another day.
4: Okay. So you got your slate. You got your flashlight. Got your air.
5: Pencils.
4: Got your underwater camera.
5: Yep. Here's my extra pencils. We have to get this down to a fine science. Bingo. We're ready.
6: For years, Roger Hansen has been building a secret underwater kingdom a few yards away from a busy street in Long Beach. Today, he's taking me there to see it up close.
5: And this is an official night dive because it's by science, it's after sunset, officially.
4: Okay.
5: So this is a night dive. You have to go by the rules.
6: Roger actually carries a logbook with him everywhere, recording dates and times.
5: We can rinse our mask off in the water tonight,
4: okay.
5: Which we should.
6: After this dive we're about to take, he'll pick up his pen and his colored pencils and add one more dive at the bottom of a long list.
4: Yeah. All right, any last words? What's the plan?
5: We're going to go down to number 7 and see if we can try and find deep blue.
4: Okay.
5: That's our best chance. And yours is going to be 8. 21 we're going to try.

0: We're going to a world that Roger finds both quiet and calm. He's taking me to see what he considers to be his underwater family. And while I'm his dive partner today, his story really starts with his favorite dive partner, Mike.
1: Mike and I, we were both just about like twins. The reason we were best friends, especially underwater, was we both knew where the other guy was. All we'd have to do is go 8 feet to the left because we know he would be there.
0: Back in the day, Roger and Mike dove constantly.
1: Oh, 100 times a year. For 30 years, I've averaged 221 dives every year, average. Yeah, I could call him up in the middle of the night and go, "Hey, it's snowing. Want to go scuba diving?" He goes, "Sure." And so we kept doing things that were on the edge dumb, but we would have so much fun doing it.
0: It was a sunny day in May when Roger and Mike were out on Geneva Lake, diving for the millionth time together. They were on their boat when they heard a call over the radio.
2: "Mayday, mayday, we have a diver down. Are there any experienced divers on the lake?"
0: A young man was lost somewhere under the water. The Mayday callers were asking for any experienced divers to help find him, more than 90 feet under the lake's surface. They joined the search and rescue mission, and Roger dove down, first 10 feet, then 20, then 90.
1: It was like wading through molasses. My chest was very tight. Breathing it, like every muscle was just really stiff. So I was trying to avoid fixating on anything other than the normal sequence that I would do underwater, checking all my gauges.
0: Roger remembers feeling the pressure on his body underwater. And then he remembers the pressure he felt from above.
1: Can we save them? Do we get them before they get too much brain damage?
0: Roger couldn't find the missing young man, but some other divers did. Roger remembers watching as they pulled him out of the lake.
1: I assumed that he was going to be okay. People were cutting away the suit. My friend immediately started to do mouth to mouth. I was in shock, just staring. We did not find out till later in the day that he didn't make it. He was 19 years old. My friend Mike was a physician. We talked about what happened and, you know, he was already in the 99.9 percentile for safety to start with. So he, you know, kept speaking about, "I did everything right. I did," kind of wanting to orally hear a check mark by each one. "I did that. I did this. I did that." You know, that he had done everything he could do.
0: That night, Roger took out his logbook, and like he did every day he was out in the water, he recorded that day's dive. But instead of marking start time and end time,
1: I have a picture drawn of that day, you know? It's not very descriptive, but it's there. And I don't have his name. I just had where it was. It just shows a person laying there without any facial features.
0: After the incident on Geneva Lake, for Roger and Mike, scuba diving became less of a hobby and more of a mission.
1: I became an instructor because of that day. Matter of fact,
0: the two of them began learning about rescue diving together.
1: I said to myself, "I'm going to train people so this doesn't happen again."
0: It was 8 years later when something did happen. One morning, Roger woke up in a panic.
1: I just woke up one day and said, "Something's wrong. Something's wrong." I just knew. And I called the police department. And I said, "Would you go out and check on my friend?" And he wasn't there. And about a day after I had called, they found his vehicle parked over along the coast. And his boat was gone, and they never found the boat. The only thing they ever found was his scuba tank, and it floated clear across the other side, one of the Great Lakes.
0: And while they searched and searched for Mike's body in the water, they came up empty.
1: So I went to his house, you know, go into his bedroom and see his, like, slippers laying sideways in the bed. And you almost could see the contour of his body impressed into the mattress and the pillow. It was like it was a negative. And you know what? Where that doctor is, who is my best friend, you know where he is? Lost on the bottom of Lake Michigan. That's where he is right now. How's it affect me? It just shattered me. He was my best friend. We went and had, we had a big ceremony at a place we used to dive.
0: It was a quarry where Roger and Mike had found a safe deep underwater years ago. They liked to practice there.
1: We got together about 40 of his various friends. So we were in a big circle and down by the shore, and we each just took a minute to say something nice about our friend. And we took some of his trophies that were at his home. And they were long, tall, gold figurines on the top.
0: And a handful of them went down to the water in their diving suits, holding onto Mike's trophies.
1: And we took them down to leave them in an area where he always was as a memory.
0: Roger and his friends planted the trophies deep into the sand.
1: I've reviewed in my mind what I felt like would have been his final minutes and things, and I've thought about it a lot of times, and, oh, let's move on.
0: After Mike's death, Roger lost his appetite for diving. He went from going hundreds of times a year to
1: 16. I kept track. I didn't hardly dive at all because I was so upset that my best friend passed diving. It lost its luster.
0: So first I want to ask you, you know, like 20 years ago, did you ever think that you would be, could you ever have imagined yourself as like a custodian of seahorses?
1: Never, ever, no. I didn't even know they hardly existed 20 years ago. No way.
3: Yeah. Yeah. All right, any last words? What's the plan?
4: We're going to go down to number 7 and see if we can try and find deep blue.
3: Okay.
4: That's our best chance.
0: Today, 14 years later, Roger's back in the water.
1: Today I did 7 dives.
0: Because now he has new friends to dive with.
1: They're cute, they're sweet, they're nice, and they model the kind of behavior that humans should model.
0: He met the first one on January 30th, 2016.
1: And I saw an orange seahorse swim by. I knew that's not normal. At first I thought someone must have probably just thrown it out of a fish tank. Well, I followed it because I was totally curious.
0: He started coming back a couple times a week to try and find the orange seahorse again and to see if there were any more.
1: I started to see more seahorses coming into the area. They'd just pass by, kind of checking things out. End up seeing about 16 different seahorses.
0: He even started to recognize some of them by their coloring.
1: I followed one who I named Solomon, who, after I studied my photography and learned more, he was actually a girl.
0: His underwater life was coming back to him, and he'd get into his wetsuit and strap on his air tank more and more to visit his new friends.
1: The seahorses are like your best friend pet.
0: But as the days got shorter and cooler, and Roger was still visiting his new seahorse friends, he had a kind of terrifying thought.
1: The first winter, I thought, they're all gonna leave. These rare creatures that everybody thought was fantastic.
0: He got more protective of them.
1: I measured the area. I put yellow plastic tent stakes down in front of 10 areas with numbers on them so I could keep track of who was going where. Then I had to learn seahorse 102 to identify each seahorse, which I can do. We're submerging and going through fields of tall, green, thick eelgrass. Below the eelgrass, we'll run into our first biome with sticks and palm fronds and pine branches, and then we'll take our light and shine in there to see if anybody is home. And if not, we'll move down another 15 feet across some bare sand areas to the next
0: biome. If you dive down underwater with Roger, you'll see that he's constructed a sprawling complex of 10 different biomes, which are kind of like different neighborhoods in this massive world he's made for his seahorses. Each section is marked with yellow stakes and filled with sticks planted into the seafloor so seahorses can latch their tails onto them, like the way that land horses do at an old-timey hitching post. From there, they'll swim up sideways and into the palm fronds that Roger's planted, knowing that seahorses need a place to hide.
1: A little deeper to an area called the Redwood Forest, which is made up of 1,500 sticks stuck in the sand that run along the shoreline underneath these homemade beds.
0: Right now, there are four seahorse friends who've stayed behind this whole time. Bathsheba's tall and orange. When we pass by her, Roger takes my hand so I can pet her back.
1: Bathsheba I've seen like 833 times. So do you think she knows me? She's very cute. She can get any man she wants. Okay. Is she a black widow, I wonder? Because her husbands keep getting rubbed off.
0: Then there's C.D. Street, her boyfriend.
1: C.D. Street's new. He's only been here, I've only seen him 21 times. He's just that 5.5-inch guy who's got a 10.5-inch long girlfriend. It looks kind of like an 18-year-old dating a 45-year-old. I'm not judging.
0: And Deep Blue, who's more petite?
1: Deep Blue, he's a boy. He's often pregnant. He's pretty chill. He doesn't mind you coming around. As long as you understand, if when he's had enough of you, he's going to rotate around on his stick.
0: And then, of course, there's Daphne, the loner.
1: Daphne's this wild card. She's way different of a seahorse, I'll tell you. Usually I see her about 40% of the time when I go.
0: Roger does everything he can to keep his seahorse kingdom safe from harm.
1: Compared to our outside world, where we have such terrible things happening as people hurting other people, you don't see that underwater, ever. You know, things may have to eat because they have to eat, but they don't just kill to kill.
0: He knows that there's always the threat that his seahorses could be eaten by another creature, or that they could die of old age.
1: Well, I know the time's going to come where this rare experience that I've been blessed to have will end. This spring, Bathsheba and Daphne, two of the four seahorses, are four. They don't look like they're slowing down. But I would like to find out what happens in this last chapter. I'm sort of in my last chapter, too, so. And then we would scuba down, come back up.
0: The very first time I met Roger, he told me he was a C-minus on land and Mensa-level genius underwater.
1: And we do that after 20 minutes so we don't scare the seahorses. Take a break, talk, and then go again and see who has moved or who's gone where.
0: That's because he says there's something about being underwater that makes him feel safe,
1: there are four
0: at peace.
1: Areas, five areas that have names. The other ones just have... Underwater, it is quiet. It is a quiet world. It's a slowed down pace. You see all different kind of things. You feel differently because of a difference in pressure that's on you. It doesn't hurt at

recently. Pregnant Deep Blue stopped showing up. Roger thinks he was eaten by an octopus. So he's moved any remaining octopuses in the area and resettled them elsewhere. It's good thinking. Thanks so much to Roger Hansen, and keep an eye out for his forthcoming children's book. It's A Seahorse of a Different Color. And to find out more about Roger and his work, along with photos of his seahorses, go online, snapjudgment.org. The original score for that story was by Leon Morimoto. It was produced by Liz Mack.

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Snap is brought to you by the team that always looks on the bright side, except for the Uber producer, Mr. Mark Ristich. He's not fooled because he knows his enemies lurk everywhere. There's Nancy Lopez, Pat Mussini-Miller, Anna Sussman, Renzo Gorio, John Facile, Shayna Sheely, Teo DeCotton, Flo Wiley, Bo Walsh, Marissa Dodge, David Exame, and Regina Bediaco. Of course, this is not the news. No way is this the news. In fact, it's been around in circles, hoping to find enlightenment, and when you wake up after hitting your head on the floor, you would still, even then, not be as far away from the news as this is. But friends,

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Hello and welcome to Traveling Music. I'm your host, Shanti Elder, and today's program is going to be about dancing. We just heard Garth Brooks sing the bittersweet song, The Dance. Coming next, we'll hear Fairbanks band Ice Jam play Let Us Dance by Skip Nodler.

I love that song, Feet of a Dancer, sung by Maura O'Connell. And we began with the Fairbanks band Ice Jam, singing Let Us Dance. Coming next, we'll hear the Canadian band The Ducks as they sing Dance Hall Girls. And The Ducks are spelled D-U-H-K-S.

The wonderful Peter Rowan singing Dance with No Shoes. Peter Rowan began his career in bluegrass, and now he sings just about anything, and he sings so beautifully. Peter Rowan. Earlier, we heard the Ducks sing Dance Hall Girls. Coming next, our music is venturing towards a rock beat. We're going to hear a fun song sung by Tom Rush, How Can She Dance Like That?

Emmylou Harris with the Nitty Gritty Dirt Band on one of the Will the Circle Be Unbroken albums. She's singing a song, it sounds traditional, it's called Mary Danced with Soldiers. It's actually a fictional story by Paul Kennerly. The story has to do with a young woman that fell in love with the wrong side of the army, and the other side came and punished her with death. Mary Danced with Soldiers. And a more lighthearted song before that, How Can She Dance Like That, sung by Tom Rush. This is Traveling Music. I'm Shanti Elder. Today's program is about dancing, dance-related songs, some of them sad, some of them happier. Here's one by Minnesota singer-songwriter Ann Reed, I Would Love to Dance, kind of the Wallflower version of the dance.

two songs that could almost be talking to each other. The first one was Ann Reed singing I Would Love to Dance, and she's feeling shy about it. The second one, Get Out There and Dance by Tim O'Brien. Next, we'll hear from Emmylou Harris and Rodney Crowell as they sing this beautiful young love song, Spanish Dancer. It's written by Patti Sciolfa, who's married to Bruce Springsteen. Here's Emmylou Harris and Rodney Crowell.

A fun version of Dance All Night. That's Eileen Ivers and Immigrant Soul Band. Lead singer is Tommy McDonnell. Earlier, we heard Tim O'Brien sing a kind of a slinky song, Romance is a Slow Dance. And we began this set with Emmylou Harris and Rodney Crowell singing Spanish Dancer. Coming next, we'll hear Cahalen Morrison and Eli West sing Fiddlehead Fern. And if you listen to the lyrics, you'll hear Waltzing After Midnight.

Cahalen Morrison and Eli West singing Fiddlehead Fern. We have time for just one more tune on today's traveling music. We'll hear Minnesota musician Peter Ostrushko as he plays Puppy Belly Dance. Puppy belly is an expression down south, apparently, that after you've really pigged out at a big feast, your stomach sticks out like a puppy. Here's Peter Ostrushko. I'm Shanti Elder, hoping you're having a very wonderful evening.

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Howdy, howdy, and welcome to Mountain Stage, live performance radio from the Mountain State of West Virginia. I'm David Mayfield, standing in this week for Kathy Matea, and we are in Clarksburg, West Virginia, at the beautiful Robinson Grand Performing Arts Center. We are glad you're with us here in the house and listening out there on the radio. And you'll be glad, too, because we are happy to welcome back one of the most electrifying performers of any genre. The great steel player and band leader, Robert Randolph, is here. Right. Also, in our next hour, another favorite of ours is back, celebrating the 20th anniversary of her debut album. And she's releasing some early demos from those sessions.

0: 14 albums, including the most recent Bird in a Cage, which sets music to poems by U.S. poet laureates like Billy Collins and Robert Pinsky. She's collaborated with folks like Roseanne Cash, Sean Colvin, and Mary Chapin Carpenter. She's earned 11 Boston Music Awards and was honored with a doctorate from the Berklee College of Music. Her songs have been recorded by people like Cher and Holly Cole, featured in major films, and even inspired the city of Boston to declare Patty Larkin Day. Well, by the power vested in me by West Virginia Public Broadcasting, I declare today Patty Larkin Day in Clarksburg, West Virginia. Patty Larkin!
1: Well, thank you so much. Wonderful to be back here and see all my friends that I've played with in the past here.

Yeah, my most recent album, Bird in a Cage, is a collection of poets' work that I set to song. It was probably some of the most fun I've had on a project, just putting it together, writing it, writing the music for it. So the last thing I finished was a song that I wrote based on a William Carlos Williams poem. And he was a son of immigrants born in New Jersey. His first language was Spanish. And he became not only a poet

laureate, but he also became a Pulitzer Prize winner and a medical doctor in his spare time. So pretty brilliant person. But he wrote this in 1913, and it resonated with me. I added a little tag at the end.

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I tried to put truth in a cage. I tried to put truth in a cage. Well, this is not one of my songs. It was written by Nick Lowe, a song by Nick Lowe, and thank you for listening to my songs. Thank you. What's so funny about peace, love, and understanding? Here we go.

Patty Larkin, everybody. Her new album, Bird in a Cage, is out now, and that is poems by U.S. Poet Laureates that she has set to music, and she has a tour coming up this winter where she will be in the round with John Gorka, Lucy Kaplansky, and Cliff Eberhardt. So make sure you check that out. Give it up one more time for Patty Larkin. All right, well, it's time to welcome our vocalist, Julie Adams, out to do a song for you now. As always, she'll be joined by the Mountain Stage Band. That's Ron Soule, the leader of the band, on acoustic guitar. Michael Lipton and Ryan Kennedy on separate electric guitars. Bob Thompson is at the piano. Steve Hill is on bass. And Ahmed Solomon is the man with the seat keeping the beat. Julie will be joined by the lovely and talented Abby Spangler on vocals, as well as the handsome and mesmerizing David Mayfield on mandolin. It's me. Julie's going to do a song by one of my favorite songwriters, Peter Mulvey. This is a song, You Don't Have to Tell Me. Welcome to the Mountain Stage, Julie Adams.

0: everybody.
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1: 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Originally from Houston, Texas, now a vibrant part of the Austin music scene, her blend of blues, rock, and Tex-Mex has been turning heads since she was 15 years old. She's shared stages with legends like Bob Dylan, Buddy Guy, and John Mayall. In 2018, she became the first woman to lead Mayall's Blues Breakers, following in the footsteps of Eric Clapton and Peter Green. Bob Dylan once said, "She's something else. She should be nationwide." Well, here she is, nationwide, right now. She's a three-time Blues Music Award nominee and Austin Music Hall of Fame inductee. Her latest album, Truth Is, was produced by Dave Alvin, and it delivers on her powerful voice and tasty riffs. Please welcome back to the Mountain Stage, Carolyn Wonderland.
4: Oh, thank you, man. It is so good to be back. Dang. I got a little lap steel here, and I hope you don't mind. I'm going to play a bunch of new songs for you. This is a little song of mine called Sooner or Later.

0: that.
1: So it's true. I do have a new record out on Alligator, and it blows my mind. It's the second one they let me put out, and it's the second one I've had produced by the amazing Dave Alvin, who is just every band's greatest dream, to be real. What an amazing man to get to work with. And if you don't mind, I'd like to do a couple songs off of there to go with that one. There's a little song of mine called I Ain't Going Back Again. You with me?

It's true earlier what he said. I had the greatest honor of any guitar bum's life. I got to play in John Mayall's band from 2018 up until 2022. And in the course of being in his band, I mean, Lord, I learned so many songs. I would say easily 150 by the end of it. And I want to play a song for you that's one of his that he wrote well before I was born. And it kind of strikes his ethos to me a little bit. We never got to do it together, and so it's kind of one of those bittersweet songs. But I think he means it still. A little song called Don't Waste My Time With Your Jive.

John was the best boss anybody could ever have. I can't even relate to you how much I love that man. I wrote this next song for a great musician and one of the first people I met when I moved to Austin, Texas, a beautiful man by the name of Gene Taylor. And if you ain't hip to Gene Taylor, you need to do yourself and your record collection the great favor of becoming acquainted with Gene Taylor. Of course, my favorite stuff's with the Blasters, but you can find them also in Canned Heat, Fabulous Thunderbirds, and the Formerly Brothers, which is a band he had with Doug Somm and Amos Lee. And of course, the Gene Taylor Band. I mean, my God. We lost him in the Texas freeze. And there's part of me that thinks, I mean, it's tragic enough to relay that information to you, but it's important, I think, to remember that it ain't just nature we got to look out for. It's human nature. And it's important that we're there for each other in the moments, because there ain't going to be nobody else but us. So, love you guys. A little song called Blues for Gene.

so much. 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Remember that name, Gene Taylor. I'm going to leave y'all with a hopeful song because I know usually when I, you know how it is. I'm happy about something. I'm dancing. I'm having a good time. I'm singing. Maybe I'm painting something. I ain't writing about it, but I'm upset. Oh, man, there's like pen and paper on every surface. Is that a songwriter's curse? Maybe so. Anyway, it's another song off of our latest album. It's a little song called Flowers in Bloom. I hope you like it. And in case you're wondering to yourself, man, you sure ain't playing all them instruments up there by yourself. Who are them folks? Let me hip you. Got the amazing Josh Flowers on that bass guitar. The outstanding Giovanni Carnuccio, the Nooch on them drums. Got the amazing Shelly King over here with me on that pretty singing and that awesome acoustic guitar. And I'm gonna get her to pop for me on this one. I whistle on her record, she pops on mine. Are you with me? I hope you dig it. Thank you again for having us. It's a real honor to come play for you.

0: Thank you so much for having us.
1: Carolyn Wonderland, everybody. The new album, Truth Is, produced by Dave Alvin, is available on Alligator Records. She was joined by Josh Flowers on the bass, Shelly King on acoustic guitar and vocals, Giovanni Nucci Carnuccio on the drums. A big round of applause one more time for Carolyn Wonderland. We want to say a hello and a special thanks to you right now if you're listening over WUGA in Athens, Georgia, or on WITH in Ithaca, New York. We're so glad to have you listening, and we hope you can join us next week when we are back in Morgantown, West Virginia, with Chuck Prophet and his Cumbia Shoes, the Steel Drivers, Taylor Ray, the Wildwoods, and Basha Bulat. 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

Well, howdy, music lovers of planet Earth. And welcome to the second hour of Mountain Stage. I'm David Mayfield, doing my best to fill in for Kathy Mattea. Thank you. Go on. I know everybody here at Mountain Stage really wishes Kathy Mattea was here because they've been telling me that all day. And a lot of people think that Kathy's not here because she was recently made a member of the Grand Ole Opry. But actually, that's not true, folks. I know for a fact that she's not here because she's taping a new season of the hit show Naked and Afraid. So, pretty sure. We are thrilled that you joined us here in Clarksburg, West Virginia, at the beautiful Robinson Grand Performing Arts Center. That's right. And if you're just joining us, you'll be so glad you did. Still to come, we welcome the innovative steel guitarist inspiring an all-new generation with his blend of sacred and secular music. Robert Randolph is back with us. All right, folks, the thing I love the most about Mountain Stage is discovering new music. And this is an artist that I heard for the first time when we were both musical artists on Mountain Stage together years ago, and I was walking around backstage during her sound check, and I had to keep scooping my chin up off the floor because I was blown away and instantly smitten. Born in London and raised in Harlem, Nellie Mackay could be called a singer-songwriter, pianist, ukuleleist, virtuoso, all kinds of things, but she's so much more than that, folks. Blending jazz, pop, and cabaret with her sharp wit, she's been captivating audiences since her debut album, Get Away From Me. Love that title. Since then, she's released a string of albums, starred on Broadway.

20 years since her debut. Please join me in welcoming back to the Mountain Stage, Nelly Mackay.

Nellie McKay, ladies and gentlemen. Joined by the Mountain Stage Band, under the direction of Ron Soule, featuring Julie Adams and Abby Spangler on vocals. Nellie's latest album, Gee Whiz, the Get Away From Me demos, is available now. And I'd also like to mention she recorded a fabulous album right here in West Virginia with my favorite band, the Carpenter Ants, called Hey Guys, Watch This. So make sure you find that one more time for Nellie McKay. All right, it's time for my favorite part of the show when we wheel the grand piano down into the spotlight and feature our piano man. He's going to play his original song, The Queen Street Blues. Please welcome to the mountain stage, Bob Thompson.

0: Bob Thompson, everybody. You can find his music at colortones.com. That was his original song, The Queen Street Blues. One more time for Bob Thompson. 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
0: 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Our next performer is one of the most innovative and electrifying pedal steel guitarists ever. Raised in the House of God Church in Orange, New Jersey, he learned the sacred steel tradition, channeling the soul-stirring energy of worship through his instrument. With his band, The Family Band, he's earned 6 Grammy nominations. He's shared the stage with legends like Eric Clapton, Norah Jones, and you can hear him playing pedal steel on Beyoncé's Grammy-winning Cowboy Carter album. Along the way, he's picked up 13 Emmy Awards for his music in sports broadcasting. You may have heard him on Amazon Prime's Thursday Night Football. He has a brand new solo album called Preacher Kids, produced by Shooter Jennings and released on the legendary Sun Records. Please welcome to the Mountain Stage, Robert Randolph.

Brother Ben. Brother Tash Neal on a guitar. Brother Willie B on the drums. My name is Robert Randolph. May God bless your beautiful soul. Thank you for having us here at Mountain State.

One Records recording artist, Robert Randolph, ladies and gentlemen. His new album is Preacher Kids, and it's out now, and he'll be touring all across America starting in October, so make sure you find that. One more time for Robert Randolph, everybody. And keep it going for Carolyn Wonderland. And how about Nellie Mackay? And Patty Larkin? And of course, a huge thank you to everybody here at the Robinson Grand Performing Arts Center in Clarksburg for being such a fantastic audience. As always, special thanks to those of you out there listening on the radio, because without you, well, there'd be no Mountain Stage, and that would make me sad. We hope you can join us next week when we are back in Morgantown, West Virginia, with Chuck Prophet in his Cumbia shoes, the Steel Drivers, Taylor Ray, the Wildwoods, and Basha Bulat.

is produced by Larry Gross and Adam Harris. Senior producer is Jeff Shirley. Associate producers are John Ingram and Mallory Richards. We're engineered by Patrick Stevens, Richie Collins, Jay Lipschitz, and Greg McGowan. Production assistance by Michael Lipton, Lance Schrader, Chris Mead, Sam Porter, Don London, Kelly Lassiter, Jen Brown, and Tony Patterson. 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Special thanks to Mountain Stage members Walter and Sean Williams for their generous support. Lodging is provided by the Marriott Town Center Hotel, centrally located for the business and pleasure traveler in downtown Charleston, West Virginia. Mountain Stage was founded by Andy Ridenour, Francis Fisher, and Larry Gross. Why don't you go out and hear some live music wherever you are, just as soon as you can. You've been listening to Mountain Stage, live performance from the Mountain State of West Virginia.

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0: Hello, everybody, and welcome to the Putumayo World Music Hour, a musical journey around the globe. I'm Rosalie Howarth.
1: And I'm Dan Storper.
0: And we're going continental today to explore the rich, varied music scene created by some of the most talented singer-songwriters in Europe.
1: A lot of the music in Europe these days is firmly rooted in the traditional styles of each country. But at the same time, the music continues to evolve as a result of the influx of immigrants and other global influences, especially jazz, which came over from America in the first half of the 20th century.
0: And we have an hour of mostly acoustic-based songs that highlight some of the beautiful songwriting from different regions of Europe. Let's start in France with two examples of updated chanson. The first is by the group Louise Attaque. Here's Depuis Toujours, or Since Always.
2: Les jours ne sont pas éternels, disait un astre au soleil. Le tour du monde, ça je sais faire, depuis toujours, toujours, disait la lune à la terre.

0: That was Parisian Thomas Fersen with Au Café de la Paix, in which the singer nonchalantly waits in a café for a lover who never appears. It's from the Paris collection.
1: And now we'll head north across the border to Germany, a country that has produced some very innovative musicians, including the Berlin duo Zweiraumwohnung. Inga Hompe sings on this one from their 2002 album, In Wirklich.

0: Latin music from Russia. That was Mark Scheider-Kunst, whose name is based on a German phrase that means discovering frontiers.
1: And they really demonstrate the kind of eclectic cross-pollination that's inspiring a lot of European musicians these days.
0: We'll stop off in Spain when our spotlight on Europe continues on the Putumayo World Music Hour. 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
1: Welcome back. We're on a musical journey through Europe today on the Putumayo World Music Hour, and we're finding some of the most exciting new music comes from Spain. There are many bands that mix traditional styles with rock, pop, and blues.
0: Yeah, in fact, Paul Dones has worked with Ricky Martin and Alanis Morissette. The band's name, Jarabe de Palo, roughly translates to paddling stick. Here's La Flaca from the Blues Around the World compilation.

0: From Spain, we cross over the border to Portugal for this leg of our spotlight on Europe. That was Jorge Fernando from Portugal with Velho Fado from the collection Music from the Winelands.
1: He was singing in a melancholy Portuguese style called Fado, although the song itself sounds pretty cheerful.
0: We're going to jump now from the Iberian Peninsula to Eastern Europe and hear a sophisticated jazzy piece by the Viennese collaboration Tosca. The song is called Heidi Brühl, after a popular German actress of the 1950s.

0: From Hungary, that was the group Makam with Vad Gesteni. It's funny, Dan, how the songs sounded a little like ancient music, but also modern at the same time.
1: Well, you know, they really specialize in combining archaic music of the region with modern melodies and harmonies.
0: Let's head north to Scandinavia for a piece by Victoria Tolstoy. And yes, she is the great-great-granddaughter of Russian novelist Leo Tolstoy. Let's listen to Du Er Blest.

0: the smoky vocals of Victoria Tolstoy from Sweden in this spotlight on Europe on the Putumayo World Music Hour.
1: Just like the Scandinavians love to migrate to the Mediterranean in the spring, when we come back, we'll visit the Mediterranean to hear some great vocalists from Italy and Turkey.
0: If you missed any of the songs or the artists' names, you can look them up again on putumayo.com. 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

0: From Greece, that was George Dalaris with a song from the album Greece, A Musical Odyssey. He's been called the Bruce Springsteen or the Bob Dylan of Greece.
1: Well, it's really hard to live up to that comparison, but he writes a lot about social issues, and he's been involved in a number of humanitarian causes as well. I met him when he showed up at a release party we had in Athens celebrating the release of our CD compilation called Greece. The media treated him as if he were Bono and Bob Dylan combined, but he's a really down-to-earth guy.
0: And just across the Ionian Sea from Greece is Italy, where Banda Bardo creates some pretty innovative sounds.
1: Well, they take a relaxed approach, and they like to have a lot of fun making music together.
0: This minor key Latin-flavored track is on the Eurolounge compilation. It's called Non Sarai Mai.

0: Me?
1: Musical traveler İlhan Ersahin with the song Girl. Now, he comes from a background that helps him bring together East and West in his music.
2: His parents are Swedish and Turkish, and he lives and works in New York. He loves exploring the world of trip-hop and chill-out music.
1: The singer was Neil Karaybramhingil. Next, we're going to make a stop in the lowlands of Holland.
2: Ninka Laverman is from an area in the northern Netherlands called Friesland. It still has its own language, spoken by only a few thousand people. Ninka specializes in musical theater, and in fact, the song we're about to hear, De Wiet Morn, is from a production of hers called De Meesvrouw, or The Maze Woman, which was inspired by a trip to Latin America.

0: We return to France, where we began this spotlight on Europe. That was Carla Bruni with Quelqu'un m'a dit, or Somebody Told Me, from the Paris Collection.
1: She was a world-renowned model before she embarked on her musical career, and she's been extremely successful as a singer-songwriter. In fact, we've heard from a number of versatile European singer-songwriters today.
0: It's a continent with so many different countries and cultures, and its musicians are able to express themselves in a lot of different styles. So I'm sure we'll be back to visit Europe again soon. I'm Rosalie Howarth, and along with my co-host Dan Storper, we'd like to thank our producers, Shane Sharkey, Edward Stewart, and Caroline Dix, and you for taking time to join us on today's journey. We'll see you in the next port for the Putumayo World Music Hour. Till then, travel safe.
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2: The future Alia wants for herself, the one she's fought so hard for, feels more out of reach with every passing day.
1: How Jamaica's farmers are growing back stronger after Hurricane Melissa.
3: I pass a roadside stall heaving with locally grown green coconuts, sweet potatoes, dasheen, cabbages, yellow, green and red Scotch bonnet peppers, cucumbers and melons. For months, many of these stalls stood empty.
1: Also, there's some nervous laughter in Moscow.
4: If a Russian comedian thinks they've gone too far with a joke, something interesting often happens. A post-punchline retreat.
1: All that and the scientists who dare to tangle with Thailand's snakes. That's From Our Own Correspondent with me, Pascal Harter, after this bulletin of BBC World News.
5: BBC News with Govinda Gill. The ceasefire between the United States and Iran is under further strain after both sides carried out attacks overnight. The US said it struck military targets in Iran in response to a drone attack on an oil tanker near the Strait of Hormuz. John Donison reports.
6: The supposed ceasefire is at risk of collapsing. For a second night running, the US military bombed Iran, hitting, it said, 10 military targets in and around the Strait of Hormuz. Tehran said it responded with ballistic missile strikes on US bases in Bahrain and Kuwait. The exchange came after another tanker in the strait was targeted by an Iranian drone. The vital shipping lane through which 20% of the world's oil passes has not reopened in any significant way since the US-Iran deal was announced.
5: The Daily Monitor newspaper in Uganda says security forces have surrounded its offices in Kampala. It follows an order by Army Chief General Muhoozi Kainerugaba, President Museveni's son, to shut down two TV stations owned by the Nation Media Group. From Nairobi, Richard Kagoe reports.
7: Armed officers can be seen outside the headquarters of the Daily Monitor newspaper in Uganda's capital, Kampala. The media company says its offices are under what it calls a military siege. It says two of its television stations were taken off air at dawn after security operation that began shortly after midnight. The Army Chief, General Muhoozi Kainerugaba, says he has his father's permission to shut down the media house. The company has condemned the move, saying it remains committed to independent and public interest journalism. The Ugandan authorities have not given a reason for the shutdown.
5: An 11-year-old boy has been pulled alive from the rubble more than 3 days after two powerful earthquakes struck Venezuela. The acting president, Delcy Rodriguez, celebrated the rescue in Carabalheda, saying every life was a source of hope. Will Grant is in the worst-hit city of La Guaira.
8: The area is under military control with 14,000 soldiers on the streets. International rescue teams are working long hours to reach anyone who might still be trapped in the rubble. However, much of the work is still being done by local volunteers or neighbours pulling out the concrete with pickaxes or their hands. Frustration at the government response is growing, with many accusing the authorities of being slow and inefficient. The scale of the disaster, however, would be a challenge for any nation.
5: The Pakistani military says an attack by Islamist militants on a security forces compound in Karachi has killed three paramilitary troops and injured four others. The assault overnight began with the insurgents ramming the main gate of the Sindh Rangers camp with an explosive-laden vehicle before opening fire on the troops.

0: and within weeks and call early elections following 18 months of anti-government protests. The student-led demonstrations were sparked by a railway station roof collapse in Novi Sad that killed 16 people. Protesters blame the disaster on systemic state corruption and structural mismanagement. The cabinet chief of the Argentine president, Javier Milei, has resigned following accusations of illicit enrichment. Manuel Adorni denies criminal wrongdoing but has admitted failing to declare about $500,000 in income. Federal investigators are looking into how he paid for luxury family holidays. The group phase of the World Cup has come to an end after 72 games spread across the United States, Mexico and Canada. Among the last teams to qualify were the Democratic Republic of Congo, who came from behind to beat Uzbekistan 3-1. From Kinshasa, Emery Makumenu reports.
1: The win sparked jubilant scenes in Kinshasa, where fans celebrated their team's first ever progression beyond the group stage. For a nation absent from the World Cup since 1974, this moment carries huge significance, restoring pride and belief in a country long known for its security challenges. The result is historic, ending a 52-year wait since their last appearance.
0: The DRC will face England, who beat Panama 2-0 to come top of their group. BBC News.
2: Hello, you're listening to From Our Own Correspondent here on the BBC World Service. I'm Pascal Harter. Welcome to the programme. Coming up, after the destruction wrought by Hurricane Melissa, some green shoots of recovery are showing in Jamaica. Plantains and Scotch bonnet peppers are now back on the menu. In Bangkok, we meet the scientists working to offset the dangers of lethal snake bites. And laughing between the red lines in Moscow, we hear how comedians in Russia are still finding a way to let off some steam about things which aren't that funny. But first, women in Afghanistan are facing ever tighter restrictions. They're now barred from almost every aspect of public life. A few weeks ago, in the country's third largest city, Herat, several women were detained by the Taliban's morality police for allegedly breaking its dress code. A rare protest followed that was quickly crushed by security forces, with two people reported killed and many more injured. Across the country, it has become extremely difficult for women to pursue any kind of career or education. Yogita Limai has been in Afghanistan and spoke to one woman determined to keep her dream alive.
3: When I met her in Kabul, the 19-year-old woman who we're calling Alia was clutching an English grammar textbook, memorizing lines from it. I can't tell you her real name because she fears reprisal from the Taliban government for speaking out against their ban on female education. We had to meet Alia at a discreet location because going to her home might have attracted unwanted attention. Alia is enrolled in a short-term English language course in Kabul. Private classes like this still continue for women and girls slipping through the cracks of Taliban diktats. For her, the course was both a fragile link to the life she led before the Taliban seized power 5 years ago and an excuse to stay away from home, where she fears being pressurized into marriage by her family. Before the ban, my parents passionately encouraged me to study. They believed in me and told me I could definitely achieve my dream of becoming a pilot, she said. But now they say the best way for me is to get married because I can't go to university and I can't even work, she went on. And so, 8 months ago, Alia got into a taxi along with a female cousin, saying she was going to Kabul to meet her former classmates and friends. That was a lie. My classmates have either left the country or have got married. When I arrived in Kabul, I enrolled onto a course and convinced my family to let me stay here to complete it, she said. That simple act of travelling to Kabul from her home in the remote Dikundi province was extraordinary because in Afghanistan, women are not allowed to travel long distances without a male relative. I asked where she had found the courage to make the journey. There was no question of courage, she shot back. It was the only way for me. I want a bright future. What if the family I'm married into is conservative and does not allow me to pursue my dreams? I will resist until I cannot breathe, she told me with steely resolve. But hope

0: Holding on to this dream in Afghanistan means withstanding a continuous onslaught of blows dealt by the Taliban's top leadership. After I left the country, Alia's story took a turn. When I recently spoke to her again over the phone, she was back home in Dikundi. She explained she was standing on the roof of her house so the signal would be strong enough for her to speak to me. I came to Dikundi a few weeks ago to visit my mother who'd taken ill. I had plans to return to Kabul, but then we saw what happened in Herat, she said. She was referring to a recent incident in the western city when Taliban police fired at people who'd gathered to protest after local officials had detained some women for allegedly violating the dress code imposed by the Taliban supreme leader. Two people were reported to have been killed, a charge the Taliban police deny. Far away in Dikundi, news of the incident had reached Alia and her family through social media. It was really painful to see the videos. I felt upset and I cried a lot, said Alia. But now her family is too scared to send her back to Kabul. My mother says she would be extremely worried if I went back, Alia told me. I'm also scared, of course. What if officials stop me and take me to an unknown place and even my family and friends don't know where I am? But on the other hand, I'm also scared about my future, she said. While in Kabul, Alia told me she had already encountered the Taliban's morality police. The first time they stopped me, they ordered me to cover my face. The second time, they told me to button up my overcoat properly, even though I was fully covered. The third time, they asked me not to look around while walking and to only keep my eyes on the path ahead, she said. I felt so scared. My legs began to feel wobbly. I couldn't utter a word, so I just nodded and quickly walked away. And yet, Alia insists she would choose to return if her family allows her to, as she's more worried about what might await her if she stays in Dikundi. When I was in the kitchen making tea, I overheard my parents talking about whether I should get married, she said. The future Alia wants for herself, the one she's fought so hard for, feels more out of reach with every passing day.
1: Yogita Lemai. Last October, one of the most intense Atlantic hurricanes on record hit the Caribbean. Hurricane Melissa ripped across the island of Jamaica with winds of up to 300 kilometres per hour, killing more than 40 people. There was also extensive damage in Haiti, the Dominican Republic, and Cuba, where dozens more people died as the Category 5 storm barreled through the region. In Jamaica, Melissa hit prime farmland particularly hard, flooding whole towns and destroying homes and livelihoods. Antonio Windsor has been there to see how the island is recovering.
2: Look at that one. It's in depression, says farmer Rodney Maxson, pointing to a mango tree. It's still stressed, he goes on matter-of-factly, then turns his attention back to the young cucumber plants that snake around our feet. We're standing in a field in St. Elizabeth, an area known as the breadbasket of Jamaica. This is where Hurricane Melissa ploughed through back in October, the strongest ever recorded to directly hit the island. Rodney wakes at 5 o'clock each morning to tend his leased fields, not far inland from the fishing villages of Jamaica's south coast. Melissa destroyed all his crops. Watermelon, cucumber, tomato, cantaloupe, everything, he says. On my way here from the all-inclusive resorts of Negril, where little trace of the hurricane can be seen now, I drove through New Hope in Westmoreland on Jamaica's exposed south coast, where the storm made landfall. Tree trunks and debris still line the road here, buildings remain patched with blue tarpaulin, and a church is now open to the sky. Close to the shoreline, the vegetation has turned a ghostly grey. And here, in this field, you can still read the direction of the wind as it ripped through the landscape. You can see the side of the tree here. This is where the hurricane hit it, Rodney explains. On one side of the tree, bright orange fruits are beginning to form again, and on the other side, the branches remain bare. What the hurricane didn't flatten, the salt finished off. Sea spray carried deep inland by the storm burned leaves and poisoned roots. 95% of the island's plantain and banana plants were destroyed. Bananas take 9 months to recover, mangoes longer still. Perhaps it'll take another year for them to feel comfortable again, Rodney says, signalling the trees. But that there are any mangoes at all is a good thing. Government figures suggest that over 32,000 hectares of domestic crops were destroyed or heavily damaged in the storm, affecting more than 47,000 farmers. Yet now, out of the straw-mulched soil of this field, green shoots are emerging. Alongside the cucumbers, tiny watermelons are beginning to swell beneath broad leaves. Rodney cuts open an immature melon for me to taste. "This year will be fantastic," he says. I made my way to this field on a bike, and on my cycle back to Treasure Beach, I pass a roadside stall heaving with locally grown green coconuts, sweet potatoes, dasheen, cabbages, cucumbers and melons. Hanging in plastic bags are yellow, green and red Scotch bonnet peppers. For months, many of these stalls stood empty. "Until very recently, you couldn't get a Scotch bonnet for love nor money," hotel owner Jason Hensel tells me later over dinner. "It was crazy. All these ingredients we'd taken for granted were suddenly gone." Jason says his hotel Jake's and its charitable organisation Bread's effectively became a relief hub after the hurricane. "Phase one is chaos," he tells me, referring to those first few weeks of the aftermath. "It's water, food, tarpaulin, small generators and Starlink." While his wife focused on reopening the hotel, Jason focused on helping the wider community rebuild. Bread's raised money from previous guests and distributed vouchers to farmers and fishermen for fertiliser, equipment and supplies. "We got hit really bad," he says. "But we have insurance. Other people didn't have insurance." Rodney was one of the farmers who received support. "I have to pay the lease whether the crops grow or not," he told me earlier in the field. "Without the vouchers," he says, "his business would probably have collapsed." The next day I head north to Ocho Rios for a chocolate-making workshop at a place called Pure in Island Village. The owner, René, is in a celebratory mood. "We lost all the cocoa crop for last winter due to our nice Melissa," she says with sarcasm, but then smiles. "But now we are back in harvest." She explains that to help the farmers get back into production, they had to introduce fertilisers, and some of the trees just needed propping up, she laughs. In her small artisanal factory, she and a team of six women turn the cocoa into luxury chocolate bars flavoured with cinnamon, vanilla, lemongrass and, unusually, more savoury jerk seasoning. And there is something else that's making René smile today. She has just discovered that local plantains are back in the shops. "We haven't had plantains on the island for a very long time, so we're all very excited and overspending on plantains." It will be a few more months before the full range of local crops return to the market, but now the roadside stalls are filling again. And in Jamaica, that is the kind of recovery that matters.
1: Antonia Windsor. You're listening to From Our Own Correspondent here on the BBC World Service with me, Pascal Harter. In Thailand's capital, Bangkok, emergency services are said to receive a snake-related call roughly every 15 minutes. If the snake is caught and it's not venomous, it will be safely relocated nearby. But if it is venomous, it will be dropped off at the city's snake farm. Here, scientists have been breeding snakes for over 100 years as part of the work to create anti-venoms that can save people's lives. Rebecca Root has spent some time with the experts trying to reduce the risks of human-snake encounters across the world.
3: What on earth am I doing? That's what runs through my mind repeatedly as I spend an evening in Bangkok looking for deadly snakes with reptile enthusiast Daniel Husted. Every day around the world, someone dies or develops a critical illness from a snake bite, and here I am actively seeking them out. Daniel wants to show me just how close we live to these serpents, even in a city, and so we are doing laps of a desolate strip of land that runs alongside one of Bangkok's SkyTrain stations. There are no streetlights, and even at only 7 p.m, the darkness is all-consuming except for the pinpricks of light coming from Daniel's pocket torch. In the space of an hour, he uses it to point out 10 green pit vipers on top of the many piles of rubbish that have been dumped here. And each one is lying zigzagged in what Daniel tells me is their defensive position. They're waiting for the lizards or small rodents that will inevitably pass by. I'm shocked that it's so easy to find snakes here. Most snake bites occur out in rural areas, but Daniel estimates that Bangkokians are only ever a few metres away from the likes of a reticulated python, monocled cobra, or pit viper. That proximity means bites aren't uncommon, but as in many countries, there is little data tracking the issue. There is a failure to monitor how many snake bites happen and a lack of investment into creating new antivenoms, Dr. Yegesh Jain tells me. He is a member of the Global Snake Bite Task Force and a doctor working on the problem in India, the country with the world's highest number of snake casualties and where tens of thousands of people die every year from snake bites. It costs money, he says, to set up serpentariums where you can keep snakes and then extract their venom. Private pharmaceutical giants don't see the value in the investment, while governments don't necessarily have the money, he tells me. The World Health Organization describes a vicious cycle. Low investment leads to poor quality of antivenoms, which drives down sales, which lowers profitability. This increases prices and makes antivenoms simply inaccessible for many countries. Thailand is home to the Queen Sawapa Memorial Institute, the world's second largest snake farm and one of the most renowned antivenom research centres. Here, members of the public can wander around multiple snake pits that I'm told hold around 1,000 snakes. They are occasionally removed from their enclosures to either educate the public or to be bred and milked so that the properties of their venom can be analysed. So far, the team has created 7 different antivenoms. These are distributed to hospitals across the country and to neighbouring countries at a subsidised price. One of the antivenoms saved head of the farm, Taksa Vasurushapong. Sitting in his air-conditioned office, which overlooks the snake pits, he tells me he's been bitten 3 times. The first, the worst, left him unable to fully move one of the fingers on his right hand. A mottled pink scar covers most of his forearm. A cobra gave him what he calls a welcome kiss during his early days at the centre. The other 2 bites from pit vipers weren't as bad, he says. Back in the public section of the farm, staff offer visitors the chance to hold and pose for a photo with a non-venomous Burmese python more than 5 metres long. I think of Taksa, and despite knowing this snake is a different species, I opt out. The Institute's work is critical for the region, Taksa tells me. It's one of the few antivenom producers in Southeast Asia with WHO quality approval. But it's not enough. The world needs more antivenoms and fast. The WHO predicts that climate change and growing human contact will mean even more snake bites as snakes seek shelter in people's homes and gardens. Despite the obvious occupational hazards, several scientists remain committed to researching more about the reptiles, creating more antivenoms and alternative treatments to help more people. So passionate is Taksa, he even sports a silver ring with a snake motif that wraps itself around his finger, a visual reminder of the cause he's committed to.
1: Rebecca Root. And finally, to Russia. Since launching its full-scale invasion of Ukraine, Moscow has enacted new laws making public dissent from the government's official line on the war a very risky business, carrying a possible prison sentence. Street protests are now vanishingly rare, as is open criticism of Vladimir Putin. Increasingly, people have been encouraged to denounce their fellow citizens. And yet, it's not true to say that there isn't any space for complaint. As Ben Taverner explains, there's a tightrope to tread, and one art form gives a real sense of just where the limits lie.
4: How do you land a joke and not land yourself in hot water? When I moved to Moscow in early 2024, a lot had changed since my previous visit 4 years earlier. Russia had launched its so-called special military operation, its war on Ukraine, and a slew of repressive laws had been passed to stifle domestic dissent. It felt as if an errant toe could easily stray over recently imposed red lines if you said the wrong thing in public. I found myself craving some clarity. One place I thought still might be pushing the boundaries was Moscow's comedy clubs. I knew comedians could normally be relied upon to give insight into what was on people's minds, what frustrations they were experiencing, and as public performers, they knew the risks associated with speaking out. "I've just spent several weeks flying back from Italy," one comic proclaims in perfect deadpan. a jab at the gruelling journey now necessary to travel between Russia and Europe. Thailand next time. That's basically Moscow in comparison, he jokes. It might be a 10-hour flight between Moscow and Thailand, but no connection and no visa for Russians. By contrast, flying to Italy is at least two flights, can easily take 14 hours, and a visa is required for Russian citizens. Restrictions to certain travel destinations and payment systems are real, recurring bugbears for many people in Russia, as are rising household bills and prices in the supermarket. These topics appear to be safe territory, but for all the jokes about everyday life, the elephant in the room always seems to remain unmentioned. Joining the dots back to the war and identifying its role in Russia's woes is risky. You can argue, justifiably, that Russians here already know that the war is a factor. But as the audience of all ages is filling the darkened hall with laughter, the public's silence is both telling and instructive. One thing I notice. If a Russian comedian thinks they've gone too far with a joke, something interesting often happens. A post-punchline retreat. 2 years into the war, back in 2024, anxiety was palpable amongst some Russians, worried they could get an electronic notification drafting them into the army. Back then, I remember one comic joking, "I haven't seen my phone for a few days. Bit inconvenient, but, you know." Oh, they knew. There was a brief prickle of tension in the room, but the climb down was swift. "Kidding! I support our lads," he reassured the audience. It was as if the audience understood, and maybe some even shared his concern, but also knew criticising the war in public was not an option. Far safer territory, I notice, are familiar grumbles about home life, clichés about mothers-in-law, getting old, and romantic misadventures. But the political landmines lurk even here. "I've been with my other half for 10 years now, and it's still the best sex I've ever had," a comedian declares. Someone in the audience whoops. "Oh, Anton's been amazing," he says, revealing a man's name. No more whooping. The so-called promotion of non-traditional relations has been outlawed for years in Russia, and a non-existent organisation, the so-called International LGBT Community, has now been proscribed as extremist. After an awkward but brief pause, once again, the comic retreats. "Joking! I have a wife and 3 kids! I find myself wondering whether it's worth the risk. These obligatory footnotes make the gag, poor as it is, fall even flatter. But the red lines are clear. That's not to say that comedy in Russia has been completely gutted. There is still room for some objection to the authorities' actions. And recently, problems with the internet in Russia have been on top of people's list of gripes. "Went onto YouTube the other day. Didn't see much," one comedian joked. "The platform is just one of a string of Western online services to be restricted here. My phone currently says I'm somewhere between Novosibirsk and the moon," says another, bemoaning constant issues with GPS services in Moscow. Several comedians have also made known their frustrations, shared privately by many Russians, at being forced onto government-backed apps. "Soon you won't be able to go to the loo without confirming your identity on Max," one female comic joked about the new Kremlin-backed messaging platform that many Russians are deeply distrustful of. And what's this? No post-punchline disclaimer here? No mention of the Kremlin's justification that these restrictions are all rooted in security concerns? There is, I conclude, still some space for criticism, as long as you ignore the breadcrumb trail back to the war or the man in charge. For some, the creeping self-censorship proved too much. At one gig, I get chatting with a comedian who made the decision to shun the stage. "When the war started, the group chats went wild," he tells me. "Never-ending discussions with fellow comedians about what we could and couldn't joke about. It was horrible. I didn't want to be constantly second-guessing myself, looking over my shoulder. It took all the fun out of it," he said. But others have chosen to stay in the spotlight and carry on the best they can, feeling their way past the red lines. And I keep watching, because those red lines can shift.
1: Ben Taverner in Moscow. That's all for this programme. Thank you for listening. I'm Pascal Harter. The producer was Polly Hope. And we'll be back next weekend with more stories of the real lives behind the global headlines. So do join us again then, here on the BBC World Service.
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0: How do you keep devotional songs in one of the oldest faiths relevant to young Hindus around the world? I'm Raj Kobilku, and for Heart and Soul on BBC World Service, I've been speaking to two young musicians from both sides of the Atlantic about why they're making it their mission to keep bhajans alive. We talk about faith and spirituality, how religion ties in with heritage and legacy, and how ancient bhajans are being reworked with a new sound. That's after the latest BBC News headlines.
1: BBC News with Govinder Gill. The ceasefire between the United States and Iran is under further strain after both sides carried out attacks overnight. The US said it struck military targets in Iran in response to a drone attack on an oil tanker near the Strait of Hormuz. Iran hit US bases in Kuwait and Bahrain. The Daily Monitor newspaper in Uganda says security forces have surrounded its headquarters in Kampala. It follows an order by Army Chief General Muhoozi Kainerugaba, President Museveni's son, to shut down two TV stations owned by the Nation Media Group. An 11-year-old boy has been pulled alive from the rubble more than 3 days after two powerful earthquakes struck Venezuela. 1,400 people are confirmed dead, with thousands more still missing. The Pakistani military says an attack by Islamist militants on a security forces compound in Karachi has killed three paramilitary troops. A little-known Islamist militant group, Jamaat al-Ahrar, said it carried out the attack on the Sindh Rangers camp. President Zelensky says the Ukrainian military has launched attacks on two more oil refineries in Russia. Officials in Krasnodar in the south said falling drone debris had caused a fire at the site. France has recorded an additional 1,000 deaths, mainly in regions put on a red alert during the current heat wave. The health agency said most of the deaths involved older people. The Serbian president, Aleksandar Vučić, has announced that he'll resign within weeks and call early elections. The announcement follows 18 months of student-led anti-government protests. The group phase of the World Cup has ended after 72 games across the United States, Mexico and Canada. Among the last teams to qualify were the Democratic Republic of Congo, who came from behind to beat Uzbekistan 3-1. That's the latest BBC News.
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0: Bhajan jams, or Hindu devotional songs, have been sung for well over 1,000 years. They've been a way of worshipping, gathering, and staying connected to faith through music.
3: 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This kind of, it brings the community together.
4: It's very different to the bhajan. 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
0: From the Bhakti movement in 6th century India to songs featured in Bollywood films today, bhajans have evolved over generations. But now they're being reworked again to appeal to the younger diaspora.
5: What he's done is created a way of making it relevant to today's audience without losing its pure intention.
6: It's literally like enlightened something in me.
0: This is a documentary from the BBC World Service. I'm Raj Kobilku, and in this episode of Heart and Soul, I'm meeting the people behind the quest to keep an ancient sound alive. Bhajan jams are going viral. Young people are taking the devotional songs out of the traditional settings and literally rocking audiences across the world. I'm meeting two bhajan jam artists from opposite sides of the Atlantic, both with different perspectives on the art form and their faith.
7: I'm not religious. I mean, I'm Jain myself. I think I'm spiritual. I love visiting the temple. I love praying. But I'd call myself spiritual.
0: Are you religious?
8: Oh, yes, definitely.
0: What does religion mean to you?
8: Hinduism, for me, it's more about giving thanks and living selflessly and trying to make the world a better place for you and for the people around you.
9: Ralph, are we live?
0: I'm in the UK capital, London, where local lad Bhavik Haria is preparing for a big concert and rehearsals are in full swing. So you are really hard to get hold of. Just describe your schedule to me right now.
7: Well, right now it is crazy. We are all over the place. We're working on so many exciting projects which are aligned with my mission to keep bhajans alive. But to have this much work is a blessing, so it's a real honor to be busy right now.
0: In recent years, since the coronavirus pandemic, bhajan jams or bhajan raves have become a global trend. But what are they exactly?
7: So bhajan jamming or bhajan clubbing is a trend that began in India. It's basically presenting bhajans in a different style, so the production is a lot more than you would normally see at a traditional bhajan event. You've got some lights moving, you might have some special effects, you have these big screens with visuals. When I begin these bhajan jams, I always say to the audience that this is something that's been happening for a long, long time, for many, many years, just in different way. So our grandparents would gather in homes, they would sing bhajans. Our parents or you would attend temples and they would sing and chant together. In some degree, it's a bhajan jam. Now we're adding the element of production. I think it's a great concept. It may fade away in a few years, who knows, something else will come. But I think the important thing is it's really engaging the youth, which is incredible.
0: Bhavik is 34 years old, average height, with a slender build and a calming nature. He is one of the most popular bhajan jam artists touring in the UK and is regularly booked to perform across the world. But I wanted to know how a guy of his young age came to perform religious songs traditionally sung by elders in the community.
7: So for me, it was 2009, 2010-ish.
0: And how old were you then?
7: I was 12. And music has been in my family for a long time. So my granddad was a big devotee of Jalaram Bapa, a Hindu god, and he used to sing all the time when we had family functions. He would always open with a prayer. And initially he used to sing for like 10, 15 minutes and all of us kids used to get bored, but then we understood what he was doing and how he was creating such a beautiful blessing to start the event or whatever we were hosting. And he was part of this Jalaram Bapa Mandri. Every Thursday night they would go to different people's homes or community centers and they would all take turns and sing. So a group of 20, 30 people would travel every single week to different places around the UK. And my mum used to go, and eventually she took me along with her. I used to take my harmonium. They always used to encourage me to sing. I used to make loads of mistakes, but they were just so generous with their love of just sharing this music and singing. And then my parents bought me a piano. I used to take that along with me. At the time, it was like four times the size of me, but I used to lug it around and play. And for them, it was something new at the time because they just had the harmonium, the tabla, the manjira, and I was just trying something new. But that's where it began for me.
0: He's not the only young musician bringing bhajans to a new audience. Gauri Madhuri Dhanraj is performing with Bhavik in his London concert. She was born in Canada but raised in Guyana in South America, and bhajans have been a part of her earliest memories.
8: I've always been into them. My father and his father before him and his father before him, they were Hindu priests, pandits. So I always grew up in Mandir, in the temple. And bhajans have always been the way that the lay people or the common people can connect to God. Especially because many of our scriptures are in Sanskrit and our bhajans are in Hindi or Awadh Bhasha or the local Hindi language. So they've always felt special to the common folk. So I think I was just kind of born into it and now it's just with me forever.
0: So for Bhavik and Gauri, their grandfathers played a pivotal role in instilling a love for devotional music in them. I wondered what it meant for those generations of their families who had moved to the UK and Guyana from India decades ago.
7: I think bhajans for that generation at the time was keeping true to what they had grown up with and understanding and enjoyed singing. And then another big part is the legacy and ensuring generations to come understand. And as I said, sometimes we as kids used to think, oh my gosh, this is boring. And sometimes he'd go on for like half an hour. But actually looking back now, it was such a beautiful way of creating this legacy for future generations comes. And now me and my cousins, we all enjoy listening to bhajans.
0: If you kind of transport yourself back to that time when, you know, you've got your granddad and his friends in your front room and you're, you know, little 10, 12-year-old Bhavik listening to them, joining in, can you remember any emotions? Are there any smells? Are there any thoughts that are coming to mind that take you back to that time?
7: Oh, that's a great question. I think, smells would be like the agarbati, the incense, for sure. I think thoughts would, like, just feeling that devotion and the energy and we say bhav, like the love you know, everyone was there for to sing. You know, there was no other agenda, just to be present and just to share.
0: Gauri's family moved to Guyana before settling in Canada, so Bhajans have helped keep the distant link to India alive after multiple generations of her family emigrated to the other side of the world.
8: I know for the Guyanese who would have come from India, it was like their pathway to home. Like, they would have been in this foreign land that looked very similar to home, but the language was different, the people were different, but the water was the same, the sky was the same, the trees were the same. And then when they would have sang their bhajans, it made them feel like they weren't alone. Because even though they're far away from home and family and friends, Bhagwan, or that divine entity, was still with them across the oceans. And I think it's kind of analogous to what we're experiencing today. Because like my generation is almost like the twice diaspora. Because we've immigrated from India to Guyana and then again from Guyana to Canada. And we've also lost that connection to two homes now. The first home of our parents and then the second home of India, of our great-great-grandparents. So bhajans kind of serve as a bridge between not just two countries, but three almost. So I think we're experiencing the same thing as our ancestors, just in a different language today.
0: Gauri blends Indian classical music with West Indian folk to reflect her diverse heritage, creating musical links to her family legacy.
8: Because we're from Guyana and the music there is a little more rural folk music. So when you come to Canada, you might look at those kinds of music and you think, oh, it's, you know, not as classy as the Indian Bollywood music we hear. But now, like, I'm studying in my master's about Indian folk music and how it migrated, and I'm starting to see and love the beauty of Indian folk music, and I'm letting go of that kind of Western privileged bias of looking at folk music as not up to the same standard as classical music.
0: So you have a global perspective on bhajans because, you know, you live across Guyana and Canada, you're here in the UK now. Do people from all of these different countries receive bhajans in a different way? Or do you think they actually unite them regardless of which country they're from?
8: I think it's more of the latter because, and this has really come to the fore in the bhajan jamming, because I've seen when I've done it in Canada, there's people there from, of course, Canada, but also all parts of India, like Gujarat, Punjab, north, south. Then you've got the West Indians, the Guyanese, the Trinidadians. Then you've got the people from Africa, and you've got Fiji, you've got Mauritius, South Africa, Zimbabwe. So to have all of these diverse people in one space, what is really uniting them is the lyrics of those songs, the music behind those bhajans. Songs like Raghupati Raghav or Payoji Meni, no matter where we're from, as Hindus, we've all grown up hearing those songs. To answer your question, yeah, I believe it's bringing us together and it's bridging those things that we think identify us as unique. And that's part of the reason why we come to temple too, to feel that link to our ancestral home in a foreign country, especially for so many of us who have not been to India, or so many generations ago might have come from India. So we've lost that kind of connection with India over the years, and now that's coming back through bhajans.
0: It's believed that bhajans have been sung for at least 1,500 years in India. It began with the Bhakti movement, making devotional music accessible to all classes of society, having previously been reserved for royal courts. Singing styles have evolved, but also the instruments. Could this be what is appealing to people of different ages and backgrounds?
8: I think that's one way. But I think the most important thing for bhajans is the voice. Because I love instruments. I play a bunch, and anytime we do programs, I try to bring in different Western, Indian classical. But those are kind of like the sauce or the spices that you add into the food. But without salt, there's no taste. I think the voice is the key to the bhajans, because the emotion that a voice can carry, while I believe in the power of music and instruments to communicate, I don't think there is any instrument that can equal what the voice can carry.
0: You're listening to the documentary on the BBC World Service. I'm Raj Kaur Bilku, and for Heart and Soul, I'm talking to two young musicians from either side of the Atlantic, Bhavik Arya and Gauri Madhuri Dhanraj, about why they're so keen to keep Hindu devotional songs, or bhajans, relevant to young Hindus and Jains around the world. We've heard how Bhavik and Gauri were raised with bhajans that served as not just a form of worship for their grandparents, but also a link to their ancestral home of India. But what is it about them that they find so appealing?
7: So the love for me grew from beginning to understand what they mean and how powerful they are. Diving deeper into what these bhajans mean, I think, has enhanced my love for it. It's just made it deeper, and it's created this beautiful connection which I now have the honor of sharing. In some ways, I think bhajans and slash music is medicine. I think it's a great way to pause, to reflect. I think it's a great way to stay connected with your heritage, with your faith, with your religion. And that's whether you're religious or spiritual. So you don't have to be religious. Having that connection with coming with understanding what they mean, having that connection is really, really beautiful. So I think it's something that we all need to keep up. Otherwise, for generations to come, it will fade away.
3: Are you religious?
7: I'm not religious. I mean, I'm Jain myself. I think I'm spiritual. I love visiting the temple. I love praying, but I'd call myself spiritual.
3: What does spirituality mean to you?
7: So spirituality for me, I think, is like being a good person, following and doing what you're meant to be doing. And for me, it's doing what I believe in.
3: So is it maybe more about values and principles for you rather than following a doctrinated faith?
7: Yeah, that's correct. Being a good person.
3: Are people surprised when you say that you're not religious?
7: I think so. But I think it's this generation. Like, you know, you can enjoy bhajans and you don't necessarily have to go to the mandir or the temple, you know, religiously. You can listen to bhajans and not be religious. So, and people could class being religious as different things. I think as long as you're listening and enjoying for the right reasons, because spiritual could mean a lot of things. Even musically, like it could be a bhajan, it could be a qawwali. It's still spiritual.
0: Gauri, who has been raised by Hindu priests or pandits, has an alternative perspective.
8: Religion is not a label for me. It's like a way of life. There are, of course, the rituals and the vidhi that we follow as Hindus, like certain prayers you do, pujas, festivals you'll celebrate. Especially because I work at this Hindu temple that my parents have built, I'm inculcated in that all the time. But Hinduism for me and for all of the people that I teach or my students or the people in the temple, it's more about giving thanks and living selflessly, doing seva or volunteerism, and trying to make the world a better place for you and for the people around you. That's like the basis of Hinduism. So I try to do that through music or through teaching and try to blend that kind of seva with our religious tradition. So I think, yeah, that's what Hinduism sort of means to me.
3: So for you, singing bhajans is a form of seva, selfless service.
8: Yeah, I'm lucky that I get to sing in the temple all of the time. Other musicians, like, we have to look for shows and gigs, right? But the temple, Hindu temples, and all places of worship are where people come to feel safe, or they come for a haven or for some kind of escape from the real world. So I find that when you give them bhajans, it's like giving them therapy, peace, love, quiet in this very, very busy and difficult world that we live in. So in my little way, that's my form of seva.
0: I first came across Bhavik when my friends in the UK were telling me how excited they are to attend his bhajan jam. Although I'm not Hindu, they knew it would appeal to me because I have a love for diverse music. And from the get-go, I was hooked. I'm attending a jam in Birmingham. The musicians are on stage. There's amazing energy in the room. Around 200 people, all with hands in the air, singing along in a state of euphoria, Many of them are out of their seats dancing, and you can see why this has really taken on to young people. Religious songs accompanied by huge energy and vitality, something you probably wouldn't have seen generations before. But all that euphoria begins with some calm.
9: So if it's comfortable for you, we invite you to close your eyes. Take a slow, deep breath in and gently let it out.
0: When I came to the Birmingham concert, you started with some meditation. I was looking around and everybody was just so into it. Everybody had their eyes closed. They were listening to you. They were following your instructions. You're on stage. You're seeing hundreds, if not thousands, of people in front of you. They've got their eyes closed. They're immersed in what you're saying, in your music. How does that feel?
7: It feels incredible. I'm so grateful to like this family that we've built. Life today, we all have so many distractions. You know, even just now I looked over at my phone. Like, it's so easy to just have another thought come into your mind and push you aside. So we thought it would be a really beautiful way to bring everyone into the room, try and make everyone be as present as possible. But for people to come and to experience that is a real blessing for me. I'm so grateful and honored that I can share this experience with all of these people.
0: You also talk about sometimes what these bhajans are trying to say, you know, whether it's about karma, karma, or about ego. How do you keep your ego in check when you have people paying to see you, coming, you know, with the full family? Does it sometimes get to your head? How do you keep yourself in check?
7: I think the moment I come off stage, I get to meet everyone, and that's the best part of it for me. And then I go home and I sit and I think, okay, what can we do better? Like, I don't think I'm amazing. Like, I think what I'm doing is, I'm blessed to be doing what I'm doing. I think for me, it comes from within. Like, I'm doing it for myself, and the byproduct is people are enjoying it. And it's a blessing to be able to share that with others.
0: So you're there with gratitude?
7: Yeah, so much gratitude. So much gratitude. And going home, and then I sit, and it takes me 2-3 hours to, like, come down from this super high that I've built. And then I sit there and I look at all these stories that people have tagged me on, all these messages. Like, some of them are essays, but I sit there and I read them. Sometimes I cry, but sometimes I'm just like, our music has helped someone. Our music has done this, or has helped this person go through X, Y, and Z. And it is, gratitude is the right word.
0: Gauri sings at her temple, teaches music, and performs concerts to audiences that sometimes number in the thousands. But in Hinduism, ego is something to be kept in check. And I wanted to understand how she stays grounded when so many eyes are on her.
8: That is a good question, and one I think more musicians should ask ourselves. Because it is difficult. You're on a stage and you're seeing these bhajans about Bhagwan, and in front of you are all these people who might not be looking at Bhagwan, but they're looking at you. And a lot of times people follow the messenger instead of the message. You know, they get attached to the singer or the pundit or the guru, and they focus more on that and less on what the guru or the singer is trying to convey. So for me, it is very difficult because abhiman, pride, it's so hard to keep in check. But I always try to remind myself that I'm just here in this position because I've been blessed with the opportunity and the privilege. And if it wasn't me, it would have been somebody else. Like, I'm replaceable in this whole scheme of things. So my mission is to just do the best with whatever little time I've got, whatever resources I've got. And if I don't do it, somebody else will. So I'm just another instrument of Bhagwan to be used as he wishes. And when my time ends, hopefully I have done my part to train others to take over. Because the end goal is never my fame or my prestige. It's that this dharma, these bhajans will live on. And with or without me, that will happen.
0: How have bhajans shaped you as a person?
8: In incredible ways, I guess. When I was younger, I wouldn't really feel it because, you know, when you're growing up, you learn them because you have to. You sing them because you have to. And then suddenly you hit a certain age and a switch kind of flips in your brain, and now you're doing it because you want to, because you love to. So I think that's happened to me. And now bhajans, they've really grown the love in me for my religion, for my dharma. They have made me perceive the world differently. Because before I would sing them just for myself, my own enjoyment between me and God. But now when I sing them, I realize the kind of unifying potential they have on the audience or the emotional impact they have on listeners. So I see them more as a way to connect me and others like me to the divine. So it's more of a social rather than just an individualistic connection.
0: Just rewinding there where you said that there was a switch at a certain point in your life where you wanted to sing bhajans. What triggered that switch?
8: I think one part is maturity, like just growing up and realizing that I have a choice. My parents didn't force me to go to temple, and then realizing I would still rather choose to go with them rather than stay home. So that was one aspect. The other aspect, and I think this happens to a lot of people living abroad, you're so stranded in this foreign world of people who don't look like you, who don't practice the same faith as you, and you search for something that will ground you and tie you to something bigger than yourself. So that's why a lot of my generation comes back to religion as they get older, because they want something that defines them or that explains who they are. So that happened to me too when I was in end of high school, university. And I'm like, why am I searching for all of the answers outside when I have everything I need right with me? And that kind of pushed me back on the path towards my dharma.
0: For Gauri, bhajans are tied closely to religion or dharma. Bhavik, who identifies as spiritual rather than religious, also sees them as part of a longer tradition, one that can be reversioned for a new generation.
7: 6-7 years ago, when we started doing these bhajan concerts, and by bhajan concerts I mean ticketed events, one which isn't a normal thing for bhajans. People aren't used to, at the time weren't used to having a ticketed event, but we've changed that mindset. But back then we were seeing grandparents and parents attend, and they would force or bring along their children or grandchildren. And the most incredible thing I think we've achieved is now 6 years on, the children are coming and they're bringing their grandparents. And they're saying, hey, Grandad, Bapuji, Ba, you used to sing this bhajan to me. I didn't know what it meant. Now I know what it means. And that connection is so much more special.
0: As much as Gauri welcomes this global trend, she's also conscious of how devotional Hindu songs can be diluted in a commercial world.
8: I mean, with bhajan jamming, I can see bhajans just growing bigger and bigger. There's always that risk of polluting, lowering the standard of the bhajans. And I think that's the risk with everything. Even when bhajan jamming first came out, there were a lot of people who said, oh, this is heresy, you know, bhajans are pure, they should not be associated with bhajan clubbing or jamming. While I don't agree with those people because I love the accessibility now of bhajan jamming, I do think us as singers have to remember that these are not like Bollywood songs, they're still religious. So when you put them into concerts or things like that, you have to upkeep that maryada, or that standard, that dignity with which bhajans need to be treated. I can see now the music is appealing a lot more to non-Hindus, so I think that's a really big positive, because for us, bhajans is about the lyrics, the connection, but for non-Hindus, it's just about good music. And whether you're listening to it for the lyrics or for the music, the fact is you're listening to it, so that makes us happy.
0: Bhajans have always evolved through language, movement, migration, and sound. For Bhavik and Gauri, the challenge is not simply to modernize them, but to carry them forward without losing what gives them meaning, as worship, as memory, as service, and as a link between generations. You've been listening to the documentary from the BBC World Service. Bhajan Jams was presented and produced by me, Rajkul Bilku. The series producer for Heart and Soul is Rajiv Gupta.
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2: Coming up on The Arts Hour with me, Nikki Beatty, we hear from the American director of Toy Story 5, Andrew Stanton, and one of the film's stars, Greta Lee. I'll be talking to the French director, Rebecca Zlotowski, about her latest film, A Private Life, starring Oscar winner Jodie Foster in a French lead role. And British actors Claire Foy and Richard E. Grant discuss their new period comedy, Savage House.
3: I play Lady Savage, who's quite highborn, but she falls in love with an absolute bounder.
4: He is a Welsh upstart who marries way above his station, and then we get into all sorts of shambolic carries on.
2: Also on the show, Pakistani-American musician Ali Jafdal, US jazz saxophonist and innovator Kamasi Washington, and Thomas Bangalter, one half of French electric pop pioneers Daft Punk. All that and more coming up on The Arts Hour.
5: BBC News with Govinda Gill. The ceasefire between the United States and Iran is under further strain after both sides carried out attacks overnight. The US said it struck military targets in Iran in response to a drone attack on an oil tanker near the Strait of Hormuz. John Donison reports.
6: Tehran said it responded with ballistic missile strikes on US bases in Bahrain and Kuwait. The exchange came after another tanker in the strait was targeted by an Iranian drone. The vital shipping lane through which 20% of the world's oil passes has not reopened in any significant way since the US-Iran deal was announced. In a post on social media, President Trump said it was very possible Tehran would never learn and that if the war resumes, Iran would no longer exist. In Lebanon, too, the ceasefire is cracking. Overnight, Israel says it struck Hezbollah targets to remove a threat from the Iranian-backed group.
5: Uganda's leading independent media group says it's under military siege after the army chief, General Muhoozi Kainerugaba, ordered the shutdown of its newspaper, radio and television operations. The Daily Monitor says heavily armed soldiers have surrounded its offices. From Nairobi, Richard Kagoe reports.
7: Armed officers can be seen outside the headquarters of the Daily Monitor newspaper in Uganda's capital, Kampala. The media company says its offices are under what it calls a military siege. It says two of its television stations were taken off air at dawn after a security operation that began shortly after midnight. The Army Chief, General Muhoozi Kainerugaba, says he has his father's permission to shut down the media house. The company has condemned the move, saying it remains committed to independent and public interest journalism. The Ugandan authorities have not given a reason for the shutdown.
5: An 11-year-old boy has been pulled alive from the rubble more than 3 days after 2 powerful earthquakes struck Venezuela. More than 1,400 people are confirmed dead, with thousands more still missing. International rescue teams are working long hours, but much of the work is still being done by local residents. This woman's relative is missing after a building collapsed.
8: We don't have any heavy machinery. A huge number of rescue workers have come to help, and they're giving it their all. But we need machinery. We need to work together more closely, and above all, machinery. I'm emphasizing the machinery because all of this debris is heavy. They can't move it on their own. They just can't.
5: The Pakistani military says an attack by Islamist militants on a security forces compound in Karachi has killed 3 paramilitary troops. The assault overnight began with the insurgents ramming the main gate of the Sindh Rangers camp with an explosive-laden vehicle before opening fire. World News from the BBC. President Zelensky says the Ukrainian military has launched attacks on 2 more oil refineries in Russia. He said one facility was struck in Krasnodar in the south, about 300 kilometres east of the front line. Local officials said falling drone debris had caused a fire at the site. President Zelensky said a second attack targeted a refinery in the Yaroslavl region. France has recorded an additional 1,000 reported deaths, mainly in regions put on red alert during the current heat wave.

0: elections, if they ask for it and want it, together with you, I will help to gain the people's trust so that we can achieve in the next 4 years all of this that I've been talking about.
1: The student-led demonstrations were sparked by a railway station roof collapse in Novi Sad that killed 16 people. Protesters blame the disaster on systemic state corruption and structural mismanagement. Indonesia's Human Rights Commission has called on the government to end military training in a civilian program after 5 participants died in the first 10 days of the scheme. The training, which nearly 35,000 future managers must complete, is part of President Prabowo Subianto's initiative to establish more than 80,000 cooperatives and fishing villages across Indonesia. That's the latest BBC News.
2: Hello and welcome to the Arts Hour from the BBC World Service. I'm Nikki Beatty, bringing you a star-studded lineup of global guests and some cultural companionship with the best arts and culture conversation from across the BBC. Coming up on today's show, I'll be talking to the French filmmaker Rebecca Zlotowski about her latest film, A Private Life, starring Oscar winner Jodie Foster in a French-speaking lead role. We hear from the American director of Toy Story 5, Andrew Stanton, and one of the film stars, Greta Lee, and British actors Claire Foy and Richard E. Grant discuss their new period comedy drama, Savage House. Also on the show, Pakistani-American musician Aruj Aftab, US jazz saxophonist and innovator Kamasi Washington, and Thomas Bangalter, one half of French electric pop pioneers Daft Punk. Joining me in the studio for her hot takes on all these things and more is our cultural critic, Rhianna Dillon. Rhianna, before we go any further, do you have a cultural highlight from this week or this month that you want to recommend to the world?
3: I have been perusing the Book of Birds, which is an absolutely beautiful illustrated book by Rob McFarlane. So it was written by Rob McFarlane, who also did a book called Underland, which was all about what goes on sort of beneath our feet. And it's also illustrated by Jackie Morris. And it is just an extraordinary, gorgeous book of all of the birds that you can find around the UK. And it's stunning. And I think what's so special about it is that Rob, he sort of has all of these anecdotes about loss and about grief and about how birds have found him in these particular moments and his first sightings of them. So it's actually a really emotional read, but at the same time, incredibly informative and so poetic. I cannot recommend this enough. I mean, even if you are not a bird watcher or you kind of have a casual passing interest, it's a really special book to have in your house.
2: I love it. The only birds I have in my house are on my alarm clock. It has a setting and it's got a cuckoo.
3: Oh, that's quite jarring to wake up to.
2: No, it's very gentle, but there's lots of other twittering.
3: Okay.
2: But that sounds like a gorgeous book. Thank you, Rhianna. It's been 3 decades since the first Toy Story film was released and the 4th installment hit movie theatres 7 years ago. As the world has aged, Woody, Buzz and friends remain the same. They're still toys coping with their owners growing up and being handed on to new children. Now, the toys are back in town. The new movie, Toy Story 5, is here. Featuring all the familiar characters and voices, along with some excellent new ones, the film sees the arrival of Lilypad, an electronic tablet who disrupts their cosy world. The film's director, Andrew Stanton, whose previous work includes WALL-E and Finding Nemo, spoke to the BBC's Tom Sutcliffe about the need to create something with enough familiarity for those who've grown up with the Toy Story films and the need to refresh the franchise.
4: I've never really worried about what the audience is or who the audience is. It's always, from the get-go, been trying to please myself and just go and be honest with it. So there's a sense of nostalgia always of wanting to be back with friends. I have to spend 4 years with them on the page and on the screen before anybody else gets to see them. I have to enjoy being with them. So it's what's happened along the way. And there's some familiar faces that you want to see again, but you also want to be a little honest about things have moved on, people change. If you are fortunate to keep living, you realize there's another chapter, even when you thought the chapters were done. And you shift it about every 4 or 5 years in your life. And so I've sort of embraced that same idea with all the characters.
5: The nature of childhood does change, and it changes fast now. So that's partly what this film is about, isn't it?
4: Yeah, it changes. It seems to have changed faster, at a faster rate than when we were children, and then when my kids were children. And I don't know if that's always the case, but I think that's a

0: little more apparent in the world today that things are moving faster. I definitely saw devices pre-COVID in younger and younger hands, and toys being not played with much sooner. And I said, that can't be good for the toys.
1: That's the core of this film, isn't it? That tech is changing the way in which children play, or indeed whether they play at all.
0: Exactly. And the jury's out what that is going to do over time. But the closest thing I can relate it to is when television came into the household, which was before my day. And my parents talk about it all the time, but it was still relatively new by the time I came in the 60s that they were still worrying it was going to rot your brain if you watched too much of it and stuff, but it was clearly never going to go away. And I think tech's the same way.
1: It seemed to me always with Toy Story and indeed with Pixar movies that it's a literary form and not a cinematic form. That part of the huge pleasure of it is that you see, another human being has noticed that the texture of light falling on that thing is in such and such a way, and that you have to write that.
0: Yes.
1: To a degree.
0: Yes.
1: Not just take a picture of it, you have to do it through.
0: I don't have to write it, because we'd still be here with the first movie, but somebody else does. But there is a mad science to planning what is spontaneous and seems natural in life. You have to work at adding imperfection. The computer wants to do things perfectly, but it's the imperfections of life that make it interesting. And that's where a lot of our efforts go.
1: Do you have to arm wrestle the voice talent to come back? Or
0: not me. agents and lawyers have to.
1: Yeah.
0: I get the happy phone call.
1: Essentially, the question was, Do they sign up quickly? Are they always glad to come back?
0: Usually. If we've done our job right, they've had a good time, and they've been very happy with the results. They love being a character. They love being something that's slightly disassociated from them. And there's a bit of immortality that they get to see of a character that lives on beyond them, if you've done it right. And there's always usually an eagerness to come back.
2: Toy Story 5 director Andrew Stanton. And if you've ever wondered how the starry cast record the characters' voices, the wonderful Greta Lee, who plays the tablet device Lilypad, spoke to the BBC's Nick Grimshaw.
3: I want to talk to you, device.
4: Please, call me Lily.
3: Me and the toys have been working all summer to try and get Bonnie to make friends.
4: Yeah.
3: But then you had to ruin
4: it.
3: You're not even listening to me.
4: I'm always listening. See?
5: Now look here. Me and the toys have been working all summer.
4: Now in Spanish.
6: What?
7: You go into like a booth like this.
4: Yes.
7: The fellow actors are there.
4: No.
7: No. Oh.
4: You do it alone. And ooh. I was talking to Tom and
7: that's Tom Hanks, everybody.
4: Tommy, sorry.
7: Tom.
4: Tommy. And Tommy was saying how strange it is. Even, I mean, for them, after all these movies, too, it's a kind of lonely experience doing the recording.
7: Mm-hmm.
4: Back in the day, you would kind of record together or you have like a table read. And it's not so much that anymore.
7: It's not that.
4: No.
7: In the film, you play Lilypad,
4: yes.
7: Who is a sort of tablet device, yep. An iPad sort of character.
4: Yes. She's like a teach and read kind of, if you have that over here. Yeah, she's like a learning device / kind of iPad. She's not quite a villain, but
7: no.
4: She is the new threat to the toys.
7: Yes.
4: They start off with a very funny antagonistic relationship and dynamic, but they're all wanting the same thing. They all want what's best for Bonnie, who's the main child of this movie, and they just have very, very different ideas about how to go about it.
2: Greta Lee talking about her role in Toy Story 5. Our cultural critic today is Rhianna Dillon. Your thoughts then on this fifth film?
8: I am such a huge Toy Story fan anyway, and like so many people have grown up with it. And what's really strange is maybe I was 6 years old when the first one came out, and now I'm sort of, I think, supposed to be the age of the parents in the film.
4: Yes.
8: And so it's so interesting how you sort of reassess each kind of film, how you kind of place yourself within it. And so I find myself more on the side of the parents worrying about how to introduce tech to children rather than the toys themselves, which is where we always used to be.
2: Well, it's cleverly and obviously looking at what play today is like for children in this age of screens. What do you think children will get from this film?
8: It's not really trying to push morals, I don't think, onto children. It's just sort of keeping the conversation going. But I don't think any child is going to sit in Toy Story 5 and think, oh no, I shouldn't play on my iPad when I get home, or my, you know, my tablet. I found myself, you know, 20 minutes after the film, just immediately scrolling myself on Instagram. Yes. There are no lessons. It's too embedded currently. But I suppose the idea is that if you kind of start early, trying to be really aware of your screen time. But also the point is remembering how to play.
2: Yes.
8: There are these children within the film who don't know how to play. And it's the importance of remembering that, of using your imagination. And I find myself...
2: And making new friends.
8: Oh, making new friends. And also finding the person who matches your freak.
2: Yes, exactly.
8: Which I love that message.
2: Yeah, that was really cute. What do you think you'd have been like if you'd had access to screens and all that come with them? From your first conscious moments?
8: I think my vocabulary would be very, very different, because I grew up reading a lot of Enid Blyton and Richmond Crompton. I have basically had the vocabulary of a 50s schoolboy when I was a kid. And I still have. I still use a lot of those terms.
2: You say lashings of ginger beer.
8: I said it just last week, in fact, but I was pretending to be one of the famous five. But I do think that you don't realise how much is imprinted on your brain when you're a child.
2: Yeah.
8: And I think if I hadn't read nearly as much because I'd been on screens, then I my whole personality would have been different. I really, really believe that.
2: The voice cast gets older, as we know, but the characters sound the same. I mean, when I was watching, I was thinking, well, does Tom Hanks sound like he's 70? He doesn't. Did you detect anything different?
8: I think maybe Joan Cusack as Jessie, just because we see more of Jessie. Jessie becomes, she's like the cowgirl. She's brilliant. She's a really fun character. And there's, you know, the whole idea of going back to making sure that there are some really strong female characters in animation. But I did feel like the age of that. But also it makes sense because the character of Jessie is a ragdoll from the 50s. And so they don't have to sound like children, and they don't have to sound young. And they keep making all these jokes about Woody being an old man, and poor Tom Hanks is going, wait, am I? He's got like a bald patch in it. So they are playing with the idea of these actually being quite old now.
2: Thank you, Rihanna. You're listening to The Arts Hour from the BBC World Service with me, Nikki Badey. The British actors Richard E. Grant, famous for his roles in Saltburn, With Nail and I, and Can You Ever Forgive Me, and Claire Foy, who's famous for playing Queen Elizabeth II in the TV series The Crown, are the stars of a new film called Savage House, set in 18th century England. It's about a down-at-heel aristocratic couple who see a way to escape their money troubles when the Duke and Duchess of Devonshire invite themselves to dinner at their house. It's a comedy with an awful lot of squelching and bodily functions, and the two leads, shall we say, commit to their parts with relish. Richard E. Grant and Claire Foy spoke to the BBC's Gary Davis and talked about when they first developed their love for acting. What had sparked it?
9: I think I always, as a kid, watched lots and lots and lots of TV and films. But I didn't know, I thought the actors were real people. I didn't think that they were like pretending to be the people that they were. And it was the world more than believing that I could do it, really. So it wasn't that I ever really put myself in the position that I am now in. It's constantly surprising. But it was, yeah, I think it was, you know, a magical thing that people did. It wasn't something that I could ever do.
10: Where did it always start for you, Richard?
11: Well, I grew up in a country where there was no TV.
10: Really?
11: Whatsoever. So it was only the BBC World Service. It was a former country called Swaziland in Southeast Africa. So I made shoebox theatres when I was seven with cut-out figures stuck onto lollipop sticks. So that's how I began, and then made glove puppets and then marionettes.
10: Amazing.
11: So that was my route.
10: Claire, you had all sorts of jobs before you started acting full-time, didn't you?
9: I did, yeah. The best and worst, possibly, was being a security guard at Wimbledon.
10: Wow! I didn't know all of
9: this. Tennis competition. It was the best because you were at Wimbledon. And in those days when you were a security guard, you got to go and watch some of the matches if it was your lunch hour. Now they don't let people do that. But it was the worst because you weren't allowed to sit down or drink any water.
11: How did you get the job?
9: You just applied and you got 2 weeks. And then I went on holiday with my friends to Corfu, I think.
10: Amazing.
9: It was great.
10: Have you had any proper jobs, Richard?
9: I beg your pardon. Acting is a proper job, I'll have you
11: know. I've worked in a shop. I've worked as a waiter in Covent Garden when I first came to London in 1982. And I worked at a casino hotel during my university vacations.
10: So, Savage House.
11: Savage House.
10: You guys play a married couple in the 18th century. Mm-hmm. Claire, tell me about your character.
9: So, I play Lady Savage, who's quite highborn and comes from a pretty wealthy family, but she falls in love with an absolute bounder. Richard plays Chauncey, but he represents something different for her. He's not the normal. He is lowborn, and he's sort of he wants better for himself, and he's fun, and he's brilliant and vivacious and all those things. And they have a very happy time together. They have a daughter, but then they just basically spend all the money because they don't know how to not make budget. Bad choices. They didn't know how to budget. Spreadsheets didn't exist in those days. And so they spend all their money. And so they're sort of basically destitute, but living in this grand house with nothing on the walls.
10: And tell me about Chauncey.
11: He is a Welsh upstart who marries way above his station. And then we get into all sorts of shambolic carryings on.
12: The Duke and Duchess are coming for dinner.
13: We were chosen. This is our chance to restore your family name.
12: This is it. The reason for all our tireless work. So let's be our very best.
13: What the hell is this?
12: It's not that bad.
13: Certainly not fit for a duke. We'll be sent to the gallows. Next course.
10: How do you research roles like these?
9: You don't. No, you do. I think the thing about this film is it's absurdist. It's supposed to be a sort of exaggerated version. At that time, the way people lived, it was quite extreme. Like we've spoken to, like there's a lot of kind of sensorial stuff in the film. It's, you could sort of smell it. Like there's quite a lot of gross stuff. But that's sort of, there was no personal hygiene. What people ate then was really nuts. That's sort of reflected in the film. But I think that so much of what Peter wrote was sort of an imagined version of what this period of time was like, whilst also incorporating the Jacobites and the Pox and just the reality.
10: I mean, your character is just repulsive.
9: Yeah. Foul. Absolutely foul.
11: Typecast. Yeah, absolutely.
2: Richard E. Grant and Claire Foy talking about their latest film, Savage House. Cultural critic Rhianna Dillon, are you a fan of this kind of chamber pot, human and animal waste, rotting body parts, dreadful teeth, things not discussed in polite society comedy?
8: The more sort of scatological elements of period drama. I mean, it is really fun and grotesque to see that sometimes, especially when we have such a like buttoned up image.
2: It's sanitised.
8: Oh, totally.
2: Yes.
8: So I really like that they're ripping that Georgian era apart quite a lot with Savage House. I do think there is something about, like, you know, toilet humour, which we all get on board with at any age.
2: And also, historically, those people would have been very pongy.
8: Absolutely.
2: There's a lot of stuff in it that I assume is accurate. I don't care to find out, to be honest.
8: But also, you mentioned, like, the actors having the time of their life. I love Claire Foy anyway, but just seeing her have so much fun in a
2: H
8: role.
2: Yes, the Hawk, the last thing I saw her in was terribly serious.
8: It was serious. I mean, again, she was wonderful in it, and she always is, but just seeing her let rip, because Richard E. Grant, we know he does that, and he's like the period drama patriarch at the moment, isn't he? He's kind of, he's always in these stately homes in whatever manner, but just seeing Claire Foy in this, I just think it was so fun. I think that's a really exciting thing.
2: The film's director, Peter Glantz, has said that even though it's set three centuries ago, it's a comment on and a way to make sense of the craziness of the world today. Have you ever found a period drama or something that you've been reading from the past, from two centuries ago? Has it ever made you see the world today in more clear terms?
8: I'm not sure about sort of clearer terms. It's tricky because I think a lot of films try to say that if you look at it through a 21st century lens,
2: well,
8: then you'll get
2: to do that,
8: else.
2: Don't they? Yes.
8: Yeah. But also, that's not necessarily why we go into watching a period drama. Actually, we sometimes really love the escapism that we don't have to think about it in today's terms. But maybe something like Belle, which was a really gorgeous period drama starring Gugu Mbatha-Raw, directed by Amarasanti. That was something which was not so much about seeing it through a modern lens, but just being so aware of how rare we see people of colour in period costume.
2: In that era.
8: So that I found kind of really an exceptional
2: example.
8: One. Yeah.
2: Good example. Thank you, Rihanna. You're with The Arts Hour from the BBC World Service. The Pakistani-American musician Aruj Aftab is no stranger to continent hopping, both sonically and literally. She's currently on a tour that takes in dates in the UK, Portugal, Switzerland, Turkey and the United States. When asked by the BBC to pick one track from her travels and one that reminds her of home, here's what she chose.
14: The track that I play on the road is Nada Comparo Contigo by Roy Borland. I've been listening to it a lot on the road, the whole album actually. I found this music, I don't really know how, I think from scrolling or from some playlist, one thing led to another, and I landed on this artist. There's a lot of diegetic sounds. It's like he's just walking through Spain, and these tunes are not overly produced or very refined, and it just seems very honest and very intimate. And so that's very helpful when you're on the road and when you're, you know, in an airplane every day and there's a lot of waiting or just sort of being trapped in an aircraft. The track that reminds me of home is Hayo Rabba by Reshma. This is a song that I almost feel like could be considered like a family song because my mom used to sing it so much, and both my parents, they really have loved Reshma since I can remember. And, you know, she was always

0: And then I found such a deep connection and kinship to her as well. She reminds me of my mom. And it's sad and it's beautiful. It's just all the things that I love. And this one I put on when I'm reminded of home. I visited home in the summer while I was studying in Boston. I went to Lahore with a little mixer and a little microphone and kind of recorded my father singing it. So I have that recording, and that's probably the only recording I have of either of them. He chose to sing Ay Rabba, so it's a family song, I think.
1: Aruj Aftab, Rihanna Dillon, if you had to choose a track that you listen to on your travels, or one that reminds you of home, or both, what do you want to pick?
2: I'm going to pick Naive by The Kooks, which is, they are an indie band. They are from the south coast of England, a place called Seaford near Brighton. They sing about the seaside. But in Naive, that came out when I was at that brilliant cusp of just about to go out clubbing. I have so many strong memories of dancing to The Kooks in Brighton clubs on the seafront, but also going to see them with my mum. And so it kind of has a double thing where it's lovely with my friends and it always reminds me of my mum. So.
1: I wonder how the streaming service demand for The Kooks Naive is going to peak now.
2: It's a classic for a reason.
1: Thank you, Rihanna. That's it for part one of the show, but don't go away. Still to come, one half of the electronic music duo Daft Punk, Thomas Bangalter, my conversation with French film director Rebecca Zlotowski, and the jazz musician Kamasi Washington. The Arts Hour's back after this.
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0: Still to come on The Arts Hour with me, Nikki Baty, one half of the electronic music duo Daft Punk, Thomas Bangalter, my conversation with French director Rebecca Zlotowski about her latest film starring Jodie Foster, and the jazz musician Kamasi Washington. All that and more still to come on The Arts Hour.
1: BBC News with Charles Carroll. The United States and Iran have carried out further attacks overnight, putting the ceasefire between them under growing strain. The US said it had struck military targets in Iran in response to a drone attack on an oil tanker near the Strait of Hormuz. Iran hit US bases in Kuwait and Bahrain. Uganda's leading independent media group says it's under military siege after the army chief ordered the shutdown of its newspaper, radio and television operations. The Daily Monitor, owned by Nation Media Group, says heavily armed soldiers have surrounded its offices. More than 3 days after two earthquakes struck Venezuela, an 11-year-old boy has been pulled alive from the rubble. 1,400 people are confirmed dead, with thousands more still missing. Pakistan's military says that an attack by Islamist militants on a security forces compound in Karachi has killed three paramilitary troops. A little-known group, Jamaat al-Ahrar, said that it had carried out the attack on the Sindh Rangers camp. President Zelensky says the Ukrainian military has launched attacks on two more oil refineries in Russia. Officials in Krasnodar, in the south, said that falling drone debris had caused a fire at the site. France has recorded an additional 1,000 deaths, mainly in regions put on a red alert during the current heat wave. Most of the dead are older people. Indonesia's Human Rights Commission has called for an end to military training in a civilian program after five participants died in the first 10 days of the scheme. President Subianto introduced the training for nearly 35,000 future managers. And the group phase of the World Cup has ended after 72 games. Among the last teams to qualify were the Democratic Republic of Congo, who came from behind to beat Uzbekistan 3-1. The victory sparked jubilant scenes in Kinshasa. BBC News.
0: Welcome back to The Arts Hour from the BBC World Service with me, Nikki Baty. In the first half of the show, we heard from Toy Story 5 director Andrew Stanton, British actors Richard E. Grant and Claire Foy on their new film Savage House, and Pakistani-American musician Aru Jafdab. Coming up, we hear from one half of the electronic French duo Daft Punk, Thomas Bangalter. The extraordinary US musician Kamasi Washington discusses his jazz heroes, John Coltrane and Miles Davis. First, though, Rebecca Zlotowski is a French director whose films have explored class and social rank, desire, grief and the complexities of women. From Belle Épine and Grand Central to Planetarium and Easy Girl and Other People's Children, she's built an impressive and critically acclaimed body of films with international actors starring in them. Her latest film, A Private Life, sees her fulfil a long-held ambition to direct Oscar winner Jodie Foster in the actor's first leading role in French. The film is a psychological mystery which centres on Lillian Steiner, an American psychoanalyst and psychiatrist in Paris, played by Jodie Foster, who suspects that a patient, Paula, who reportedly took her own life, was actually murdered. Lillian then becomes deeply entwined in the details of Paula's life, following all kinds of leads with the help of her own tolerant ex-husband, Gabriel, played by French star Daniel Auteuil. Rebecca, what inspired this story?
2: You know, there's always like two different answers for that. There's like a secret path and the obvious, like the conscious one. The conscious one was this moment where Anne Berès, the scriptwriter and novelist that I know for ages because she's also like one of my closest friends, she saw me, you know, struggling in between two films. And she was like, I have this story with a character and her name is Lillian Steiner. Just have a look. It's like 30 pages and maybe there's something for you in this. And I fell in love with the character. There was like, you know, the starting point of this psychiatrist, like American psychiatrist. She was not American at this moment, but psychiatrist just bursting into tears while patients would tell their stories. So this is like the obvious one. But the secret one is I really wanted to film Jodie Foster.
0: Right.
2: And this is a very good reason to make a film.
0: How much research did you do into the world of psychoanalysis for Lillian's world? For example, there were other ways that she was listening and responding.
2: Recording.
0: Yes.
2: Recording, which is absolutely... I wouldn't say it's not allowed. I would say, like, no one does that anymore. So it was, like, in a way, somehow it was a retro imagination, conception. So to answer your question, I would say that if you look for a very orthodox psychoanalytic master in the film, you won't find it, but be sure that everything is realistic a bit.
0: Right.
2: Because I had those amazing, you know, consultants like psychiatrists. I remember going with Jodie to see two or three psychiatrists in Paris and to see just like their little cabinet, the way they would dress, the way they would speak. You know, this was like a demand of Jodie, and we had so much fun. Because
0: so you did do quite a lot of research, yeah.
2: I mean, I used to be academic, so I cannot do anything without having like the small, you know, notes in the back of the page.
0: Yeah,
2: somehow when you dive into an area, a zone, a profession, a world, you need to ask and to investigate like a journalist would do. I remember doing that for the nuclear plants, like in the second film I did, like for instance, 10 years ago.
0: Yeah. Let's talk about Jodie Foster. This is not the first time she's acted in French, but it's her first leading role. What did you notice that was different in Jodie, the French-speaking actor, and Jodie, the American star?
2: I would say that I'm a strong believer that we are different person, even in the same language, in the same time. You can be that person with your family, you can be that person professionally, you can be that person intimately. Mm. That's why maybe like this title, Private Life, was so important to me. But then when you speak another language, definitely you have another personality. And I'd say that Jodie is probably less assured in French.
0: Okay.
2: Less solid, or as we may say, tough, the way she loves to depict herself in American. And this is something that is totally new. It's like just like drawing a curtain and meeting a new person, but still she's the same. And that's the reason why in the beginning of the film, and it's a funny and comedy situation, but you have this moment where you have the neighbor who's just like, you're such like an old biddy, control freak old lady.
0: So why were you so keen to work with Jodie Foster? What is it about her? I mean, apart from the fact that we all know she's an Oscar-winning actor.
2: I was about to say, like, do I need a reason? Because, like, we all love her. I would say that in the ocean of female representations that Hollywood sent to us, or to me, that was born in the 80s, I was born in 1980, I would say that if you wanted to have a representation of a hero, it would be 99% of the time a man. And Jodie Foster was probably the only one that could allow herself to pick up and the script she wanted, the blockbuster script that would reach the young woman I was and not that cinephile when I was like 14 years old, because like she's been like so powerful since probably like Taxi Driver, probably like when she was 12, even before, maybe we can say.
0: Yeah.
2: So she's been able like to build the entire like script, pick up the films, being the incarnation, being like a light in the ocean of darkness, of representation of just wife of and daughter of and mother of and girlfriend of. So for me, it was like super exciting. I remember seeing Foxes, for instance. It got me because she's always like so independent and smart. And there's something between, like, I think the fact that her smartness is part of her seduction is something that was, like, very important for me.
0: And what conversations did you have with her about getting that very sort of interior and tightly wound performance? Was it all written in the script, or did you chat with her about that?
2: I mean, both. I mean, this is the first time I remember the Zoom we did, and I was so stressed out by the Zoom. I would call like all my neighbors saying like, don't do works in your place. Don't do, like, are you cleaning your
0: silence.
2: Place? Like, I have this very important call. They would look at me like as a crazy woman. But then we had the phone call, the Zoom, and then something very weird happened. It never happened to me. The actress explained me the film. She explained me like the script she had read, and it was exactly what I intended, but I would not know that at this moment, at this level.
0: Oh, I see.
2: And it was pretty smart and interesting because obviously she was the age of the character, by the way. She knew exactly what she wanted or where she wanted to put, like to go with the character, and she loved it, and she was like, that's it. She did not even change like that much the script, and I would have been okay because, as you know, Jodie Foster is not only an actress, but she's also a director, yeah. Which is like very masochistic for me to go with those amazing actors and directors like Daniel Auteuil, yes. Like Mathieu Amalric in the film. Anyway, so she explained it, and I think she knew exactly the kind of crisis that the character was experiencing.
0: Paula's husband and family are Jewish,
2: yeah.
0: And when Lillian undergoes hypnotherapy and regresses into some past life dream states with this magical sounding journey going down, memories flooding in, she is in an orchestra trying to play the cello, paging Dr. Freud here. Paula is also playing.
2: Yeah.
0: She discovers that they could be lovers. This is also during the Nazi occupation of Paris, and one of Hitler's men, militia, is her own estranged son. I mean, there's so much going on. But
2: I apologize for this really wicked, like,
0: well,
2: story.
0: Well, I don't want you to apologize. I felt there might be something very personal about the Jewish threads that are being pulled at in the film.
2: I think that even the beginning of the story is like a Jewish joke. The fact that this psychiatrist, you know, just like burst into tears when you tell the story, it's like a Jewish joke, you know, Jewish humor. I'm a French citizen from Jewish heritage, from Jewish culture. So it's always like easier for me to depict like familial drama moments, not in Christmas, but in Hanukkah,
0: yes.
2: Not in Easter, but in Passover. So it's just like, it's easier for me like to dig into this culture, which is like very familiar to me. And then I think it added something to the specificity of Jodie Foster being an American psychiatrist living in France for a long time, because as an American Jewish, because everyone is Jewish in the film, and she's Jewish as well, but like she was totally disconnected.
0: Yeah.
2: And I would say that I'm a Jewish from Jewish culture, but not a believer at all. I'm like an atheist. So as an American person living, like an American Jew living in Paris, she just reconnects finally with a story that she's been disconnected, which is the extermination of the Jews in Europe. So but let's do it in a can we do it in a funny way somehow, because everything's so dark. And I felt that it was probably a subplot, but like the audience will see, that is connected to the secret room of people, the secret room of atavism, the reason why we do what we do, we deny what we deny, maybe we have the guilt that we have. The guilt is so connected to Jewishness somehow. And I feel that this psychiatrist that has been a very bad therapist in the beginning of the film, she did not listen. And she's convicted that Paula, her patient, did not suicide because she can be such a bad therapist. So she investigates, and then eventually this is like maybe the core of the guilt of what she has and what she experienced.
0: Your films are famous for centering women. You've worked with great international names, Léa Seydoux, Natalie Portman, Lily Rose Depp. Tell me about Collective 50-50. How do you say that in French?
2: 50-50.
0: Sounds so much better in French. Tell me a little bit about that.
2: I mean, it's a nice, we created this, I would say lobby, maybe like think tank, in the aftermath of the Weinstein case, affair.
0: Weinstein,
2: like, can we just forget this name? But it was a very interesting moment and like thrilling moment, because the momentum was to use this crisis to do something. And we decided like collectively with a bunch of friends from the sector, from the industry, to advocate for more parity. And I think it was like a good, and it's still like a good fight to lead. And it's not, we're just like coming, it's becoming more and more like equitable, but it's still like not totally fair. And yeah. I feel that when it will be, I'll be happy that to finish this fight. I'll be happy to drop this fight, yeah.
0: And what are you working on next?
2: I just wrapped a TV series that I was shooting this year. And it's on another of my passion, which is like manicurism and hairstylist.
0: Oh!
2: and it's called Glam Squad.
0: Oh!
2: And you'll see that like in March.
0: So it's a drama?
2: It's like a coming of age.
0: Because you know what? I've been looking at your beautiful, slick, chic, and I just associate.
2: No. Can you tell the audience that?
0: I'm telling them.
2: And 38. It's 38 degrees Celsius.
0: You're right. On the day we're
2: recording. So we need to be like, to have good hair. To be like,
0: you have immaculate hair, and it is unbelievable how cool as a cucumber Rebecca looks, but also your manicure. Now, we call that in the UK, for example, a French manicure. What do you call that?
2: We call it the same.
0: Okay.
2: But in a clean girl. This is the clean girl.
0: Because
2: it's not like huge nails. Like don't imagine like something.
0: No, she's got clean girl nails.
2: Yeah, but
0: So it's called Glam Squad, your new TV series.
2: Yeah, it's going to be the first time I've been like saying it.
0: It's an exclusive.
2: I hope like everyone will have fun, and still it's when you depict that kind of world, it's never as cosmetic, I would say, as it sounds.
0: Think. Yeah. My thanks to Rebecca Zlotowski, and the film is A Private Life. Rhianna Dillon, as our cultural critic this week, what did you think of the film?
3: I really love these moments of Jodie Foster's character Lillian being hypnotised and going back in time and finding...
0: It was all like magical and tinkly sounds.
3: I really enjoyed that because I am such a cynic when it comes to hypnotism, and as is Jodie Foster's character. And I really love the idea of just being proven wrong and just being taken on a completely different journey. I mean, imagine if me, a kind of solid atheist, was actually... I've been reincarnated the whole time, and now I had this whole other life, and you know, I found that really exciting and fun. And also just seeing Jodie Foster, who I feel like is always in these roles where we're really kind of told to trust her. She's often in positions of authority, and seeing her just absolutely lose her mind in this. She's also drunk quite a lot of the time.
0: Yes.
3: She comes up with all these ridiculous theories. She's also a very sexual person. I just really enjoyed seeing her in a completely new role, just as quite an unreliable narrator as well.
0: And so her performance in French, she's acted in French before, mm-hmm. she went to a French school, etc. But did it strike you as something very, very different? Because for me, I just, within a second, I was just watching it for what it was.
3: Yeah.
0: It didn't do anything different to me.
3: Absolutely. And I think in a great way.
0: Yes.
3: It never felt like it was an American trying to do French.
0: Exactly.
3: In the same way that I think Kristen Scott Thomas can flip really easily between the two as well. I really liked it. It was different, but in a good way.
0: Thank you, Rhianna. You're listening to The Arts Hour from the BBC World Service. We're staying, culturally speaking, in France. As one half of the electronic music duo Daft Punk, Thomas Bangalter is the creator of some of the most influential dance tracks of all time. Performing in robotic helmets and refusing to give interviews gave Daft Punk an alluring mystique. The BBC's Samira Ahmed asked Thomas if he'd felt that Daft Punk were at the vanguard of a new musical style when they started.
4: Not really. I think, you know, Daft Punk was probably at the right time, at the right place, but also synthesizing the roots of electronic music and where it came from, disco and Chicago house and techno from Detroit, from Berlin. And we were really putting all these influences together alongside, I think, a narrative and visual proposition of those robot personas. So it felt like a combination of dance music and performance art, and that definitely grabbed the attention. But it was, I feel, more a synthesis of these various elements that came before us.
5: It's interesting you describe it as performance art in a way, the dressing in robot costumes, including helmets, gloves. You didn't give interviews. I'm interested in taking on that persona, what it allowed you to do.
4: I think it was a process of really creating a character that lives at the limit between fiction and reality. And it was interesting because we were using techniques from special effects shop that usually create those robot personas for movies. And when we were teenagers with my partner at the time, we were very influenced by Andy Warhol and the Factory and pop art and this idea of transdisciplinary creation mm-hmm. and form of expression. And there was this wonderful opportunity with Daft Punk over almost 3 decades to be able to experiment and make these different form of expression collide with an animated film in Japan that we did, and obviously a lot of collaboration with a featured artist, and to create this world that was between fiction and reality.
5: On a practical note, was it very hot performing in a robot helmet?
4: Yes, it was very hot and non-practically. Each time we would be in those situations, which were, you know, heavily influenced by films like Fritz Lang Metropolis or Star Wars, I could think about the actors, Anthony Daniels playing C-3PO.
5: Yes.
4: When it's too hot, you know, you cut after 5 minutes and then you reset and you put the helmet again. The situation we were in was slightly more complicated because you could be performing on stage for almost 90 minutes with no way out of any kind. So it was somehow using a lot of the techniques and the tools from the film world, but pushing them to an extreme where you're staying in character. And we would stay in character for an hour and a half. And at the same time, I felt that there was a whole approach of anonymity as well that was making sense about staying somehow in character for the duration of the experiment and almost these 20 years as well.
0: Thomas Bangalter, one half of Daft Punk. Rihanna Dillon, what are your thoughts on artists for whom enigma, anonymity, helmets, not giving interviews is their default position? Because you interview so many people from the creative worlds.
3: I do, and there are plenty of them.
0: Yes.
3: Actually, I kind of love that for these people, these creatives who think, I don't really want the fame side. How can I try and have my cake and eat it as well?
0: Yeah.
3: I think that's actually an incredibly smart thing to do. I think there's probably not always longevity in it, but I think if you can hold the wolves at the door for as long as possible, why not? I do really admire it when people are able to do it for such a long time, and it just must feel so much more freeing. We know what audiences are like, we know what the media is like, we know that, you know, lives could be changed overnight for good or for bad through fame, through infamy, etc. So yeah, keep the anonymity, I say.
0: And Daft Punk famously performed in their helmets. Lots of other musicians have obscured their faces. Sia with her hair, F. Doom, Slipknot. Or they've invented personae like Janelle Monáe, David Bowie. Why do you think some musicians feel liberated by that?
3: It's just, what a brilliant chance to try and explore and experiment and try something new. Because again, I think we're so keen to pigeonhole our artists, not just musicians, but our writers, our actors. And so if, you know, somebody like Janelle Monáe or David Bowie want to try something completely different, what a great way of doing it in an alter ego. I mean, authors do this all the time with their sort of nom de plumes, or they'll put an extra letter in their name to signify that this is actually a thriller and not a romance, or, you know, they're...
0: Oh, who does that?
3: Well, Ian Banks does that, right?
0: Oh, gosh, I didn't think about that.
3: So I think, people have been doing that throughout history. There have always been these alter egos.
0: Have you got an alter ego?
3: I don't, but I tell you what, even just wearing a cap, because I never, ever, ever wear hats. And this year I've been wearing a cap because...
0: As in a baseball cap?
3: Yeah. And I just feel like a completely different person.
0: What does it do for you?
3: It just makes me feel...
0: Do you have swagger?
3: Completely anonymous.
0: Ah.
3: I really like it. I feel like no one will ever look at me if I'm wearing a hat.
0: And isn't it interesting? Because it is something as simple as a baseball cap that a lot of movie stars across the world use to just pull it down.
3: Yeah. I get it.
0: Thank you, Rihanna. Finally, on today's Arts Hour, this year marks the 100th anniversary of not one, but two American jazz legends, the trumpeter and composer Miles Davis and John Coltrane, the monumental jazz saxophonist and composer. To mark the occasion, multi-instrumentalist composer himself and jazz saxophonist Kamasi Washington melded their work together in a special performance at London's iconic South Bank Centre. He told the BBC's Keris Matthews all about it.
6: Oh, man, it's, you know, John Coltrane has been in Miles Davis, and we're also going to study Rollins today as well. All three of them have been, like, just huge pillars in my life, and I feel like they're huge pillars to the world and humanity and music.
7: Where do you start? Where did you start in your preparations to pull a concert together?
6: You know, I started this preparation, you know, probably when I was like 13 years old. You know, the idea we're going to do for this concert is, instead of just playing individual songs, you know, all three of those musicians were such innovators, and they were always so experimental. They were always trying to do something different. So we're going to do something a little different. We're combining their musics. And so I started, like, taking songs from Coltrane and songs from Miles Davis and songs from Sonny Rollins, and I started layering them on top of each other and finding interesting kind of new songs within the relationships between the musics and the musicians.
7: You've brought me to a quote neatly enough, actually. So you're layering different music songs on top of each other, as Coltrane was doing in the late 50s and 60s, in terms of notes. And I quote, "I thought in groups of notes, not of one note at a time. I tried to place these groups on the accents and emphasize the strong beats. Sometimes what I was doing clashed harmonically with the piano. I haven't completely abandoned this approach, but sometimes it wasn't broad enough." So, Kamasi, you're taking it to a different higher angle now. You're putting not just notes and groups of notes together, but groups of songs together.
6: Yeah, I'm putting songs on top of each other.
7: How does your brain deal with that?
6: You know, I hear it, you know. My brain likes it. So I started listening to, you know, a lot of my favorite, you know, John Coltrane and Miles Davis songs, the Sonny Rollins songs. And as I was listening for them, this time I was listening for relationships between the music, you know. And, you know, it's just like the relationships between people. And you can kind of hear, like, oh, you know, how you think, like, oh, I would love to hear a band with this guy and this guy and that guy. I was thinking, well, I would love to hear a song that had this, this, and that, you know. And so I was just hearing it. And so, you know, hopefully it sounds really beautiful.
7: Kamasi, should we introduce some of your work now? You are going to be on stage shortly, and, you know, you do inspire so many of us with your own tours and music and the collaborations, and jump on stage with young players all over the world. But I want to play Dream State. Is this one from Fearless Movement 2024? And is Andre 3000 playing improvised woodwind flute on this instead of a normal sort of traditional rap?
6: Yeah, and actually, you know, we had another song we were going to do with him, and he came in the studio, and he's in this opening line you hear him playing, he started playing that. And then we were like, oh, we're not playing that song. We're playing whatever that is. And we improvised this whole song together.

Kumasi, Washington's dream state. That's it for this week's Arts Hour. Thank you for your ears, and thank you to both my guests, Rebecca Zlotowski and Rhianna Dillon. For now, from me, Nikki Badie, studio managers Sarah Hockley and Steve Greenwood, and producers Nikki Paxman and Oliver Jones. See you next week.

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0: I'm Maria Hinojosa. 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
3: This is Alex Ritson with the newsroom. More than 1,400 confirmed dead in Venezuela's devastating twin earthquakes, many thousands still missing, and the period during which rescue workers have real hope of finding more survivors drawing to a close.
4: We are the rescue workers. Call back if you can hear us. But no sound comes back.
3: More attacks by both the US on Iran and Iran on US bases in Kuwait and Bahrain, despite the official ceasefire. We have an interview with the leader of a new political party in Israel, made up equally of Arab and Jewish Israelis. The group stage of the World Cup is now over. We look ahead to some thrilling encounters in the knockouts and... Bad Bunny becomes the first Latin artist to fill a UK football stadium for a pop concert. Before that, though, a full bulletin of the very latest world news.
5: BBC News with Govinda Gill. Iran's foreign minister has said any challenge to the country's control of the Strait of Hormuz will increase tensions. In a news conference in the Iraqi capital Baghdad, Abbas Araghchi called on all parties to adhere to the memorandum of understanding between the United States and Iran and warned that adopting separate arrangements would delay the reopening of the strategic passage. It comes as the two countries carried out further attacks overnight, putting their ceasefire under growing strain. John Donison reports.
6: The supposed ceasefire is at risk of collapsing. For a second night running, the US military bombed Iran, hitting, it said, 10 military targets in and around the Strait of Hormuz. Tehran said it responded with ballistic missile strikes on US bases in Bahrain and Kuwait. The exchange came after another tanker in the strait was targeted by an Iranian drone. The vital shipping lane through which 20% of the world's oil passes has not reopened in any significant way since the US-Iran deal was announced.
5: Uganda's leading independent media group says it's under military siege after the army chief, General Muhoozi Kainerugaba, ordered the shutdown of its newspaper, radio and television operations. The Daily Monitor says heavily armed soldiers have surrounded its offices. From Nairobi, Richard Kagoe reports.
7: Armed officers can be seen outside the headquarters of the Daily Monitor newspaper in Uganda's capital, Kampala. The media company says its offices are under what it calls a military siege. It says two of its television stations were taken off air at dawn after a security operation that began shortly after midnight. The Army Chief, General Muhoozi Kainerugaba, says he has his father's permission to shut down the media house. The company has condemned the move, saying it remains committed to independent and public interest journalism. The Ugandan authorities have not given a reason for the shutdown.
5: An 11-year-old boy has been pulled alive from the rubble more than 3 days after two powerful earthquakes struck Venezuela. More than 1,400 people are confirmed dead, with thousands more still missing. There's growing frustration with what some see as the government's slow and inefficient response. This man's daughter is missing.
8: We've been working as hard as we can for 4 days straight, but we haven't been able to accomplish much because there's so much debris. They offered to provide cranes to help us clear all this away, but we were deceived. We have to make the most of the daylight, because once night falls, you can't see a thing here. Every second counts.
5: The Pakistani military says an attack by Islamist militants on a security forces compound in Karachi has killed three paramilitary troops. The assault overnight began with the insurgents ramming the main gate of the Sindh Rangers camp with an explosive-laden vehicle before opening fire on the troops. BBC News. President Zelensky says the Ukrainian military has launched attacks on two more oil refineries in Russia. He said one facility was struck in Krasnodar in the south, about 300 kilometres east of the front line. Local officials said falling drone debris had caused a fire at the site. President Zelensky said a second attack targeted a refinery in the Yaroslavl region. Three firefighters have been killed and two injured while responding to a huge wildfire in western United States. The blaze in the Utah-Colorado border formed when three fires merged into one and has already been given a name, the Snyder Fire. It's not yet been contained. Indonesia's Human Rights Commission has called on the government to end military training in a civilian program after five participants died in the first 10 days of the scheme. The training, which nearly 35,000 future managers must complete, is part of President Prabowo Subianto's initiative to establish more than 80,000 cooperatives and fishing villages across Indonesia. The Defence Ministry said the participants had undergone medical checks

0: It's never take these moments for granted, but for me personally, yeah, another good milestone to hit, and hopefully not the last one this tournament.
1: The action will resume on Monday when Germany play Paraguay. BBC News.
2: Hello, this is Alex Ritson with the newsroom. There's still hope in Venezuela nearly 4 days after two earthquakes struck the country within seconds of each other. On Saturday, an 11-year-old boy was pulled alive from the rubble of a building in the northern town of Carabalida. Venezuela's interim leader, Delcy Rodriguez, said every life is a source of hope for the country. The number of dead has reached 1,430 people. Some families are still searching for their relatives, although the 72-hour window after an earthquake, the period in which it's hoped survivors can be found, has now passed. Attention is now turning to recovering bodies. There's anger with the Venezuelan government for neither being prepared for the disaster nor doing enough after the earthquakes and relying on international rescue teams and volunteers. Our Latin America correspondent Will Grant has been to the port city of La Guaira, north of the capital, Caracas, to see how people there are coping.
3: They're still searching for signs of life, but all they're finding is death and dust. This used to be a multi-story beachfront property in the coastal town of La Guaira. Now volunteers and machinery have spent hours painstakingly picking through the wreckage of a concertina apartment block. Suddenly, the rescuers spot something. The digger backs up and debris is removed by hand. Neighbour digging out neighbour.
4: We've just been told it was an entire family and none of them have survived. Unfortunately, it's the second such harrowing discovery here. It is the hope that drives these rescue workers forward, but that hope is rapidly giving way to this grim reality.
3: For now, Camila Acosta refuses to lose faith, even as she walks the streets in search of her missing family members. An uncle, two cousins, and her godmother. We cross her devastated town, past apocalyptic scenes of destruction and ruin, the stench of death at times overwhelming. The earthquakes lasted under a minute, and just look what they caused, says Camilla. At times, she can barely comprehend the scale of the loss for her town, and she can't contain her fury at the government, calling their response slow and inadequate. Arriving at her relative's flattened home, it's still smouldering from a fire that also broke out. In her heart, Camilla knows the likelihood of anyone still alive is almost nil.
5: Hope is the last thing we lose. We're in this to the end, until we find them dead or alive. Whatever happens, we just want to find them.
3: Edgar Guaita has already accepted his family's fate. The body of his son, a soldier, was brought out earlier. His two granddaughters and his daughter-in-law are still lost. A block away, rescue workers again call for silence, convinced they can hear three people trapped inside. We are the rescue workers. Call back if you can hear us. But no sound comes back. At this stage, between the exhaustion and the desire for a positive result, it might be more wishful thinking than anything else.
2: Will Grant reporting from La Guaira on the Venezuelan coast. The South American country's dire economy has forced millions of people to leave the country, many of them for neighbouring Colombia. And many more are now heading there following the earthquakes. But some Venezuelans want to go back and help their families. Our correspondent Dan Johnson is at the border.
6: You can measure this disaster by the numbers left homeless, now questioning where to go and what to do. Some have left the country distressed but determined. And on the Colombian border, even small gestures really matter. There's a lot of solidarity, Jose says. This earthquake tried to pull apart the land, but instead it united the people.
4: People are heartbroken. They're leaving in tears, some of them, asking, what's Venezuela done to deserve this? I was speaking to one lady who said so many bad things have happened to her country that it feels like Venezuela never gets a day off.
6: There are people heading in, trying to reach the earthquake zone. Roger heard some of his cousins had been killed and his father and brothers needed supplies. So he packed his car and set off on a 2-day drive from Bogota.
7: Hey, what's up?

0: A lot of people have died. It's really hard. But well, my family is waiting for me to arrive with food, so I will get there, no matter how.
1: Roger's written on his car, humanitarian aid for you, Venezuela, and standing together. It's the sort of support the country will need in the days and weeks ahead.
2: Dan Johnson reporting from Colombia on the border with Venezuela. It appears to be a ceasefire in name only. Both the US and Iran carried out more attacks overnight. The Americans said they hit military targets in Iran, while Tehran said it used ballistic missiles and drones against US bases in Kuwait and Bahrain. Each side warns the other of dire consequences should the conflict escalate further. Let's join our correspondent, John Donison. John, what targets were hit by the US and the Iranians? What's the damage, and what does this mean for the Strait of Hormuz?
3: Well, less than 2 weeks since this ceasefire was announced, it does seem to be at real risk of collapsing. The US says it hit 10 targets in and around the Strait of Hormuz, including radar control centers and also drone launching sites. Tehran, as you say, fired back with ballistic missiles at US bases in Bahrain and Kuwait. Limited damage being reported there, and we've not heard that there have been any casualties. All this came after another tanker in the strait was targeted by what appears to be an Iranian drone. And I guess what it means for the Strait of Hormuz, and you have to remember that that was the main achievement of this memorandum of understanding between the US and Iran 2 weeks ago, was the reopening of the Strait of Hormuz. Well, that has not really happened in any significant way. There is some shipping passing through, but nowhere near the levels as to before the war.
2: Why, after all the effort to get a ceasefire, why is it being so routinely broken?
3: Well, it's a good question, and you do wonder whether it is each side trying to kind of put pressure on the other, send a reminder, I suppose, as to what's at stake. I think a key area of dispute is what happens to the Strait of Hormuz at the end of all this. That those negotiations have got to take place over the next 60 days, but Iran has said it's not going to go back to how it was. There's a possibility of Iran imposing tolls on ships to pass through. That's something that the United States clearly says it doesn't want. But I guess the question is, how bad does it have to get before there's the possibility we could go back to full-scale war?
2: Yeah, and what is that point? Because Donald Trump has said that that point will eventually come.
3: Yeah, I mean, I don't think we're there yet, but in a post on social media yesterday, he said that it was very possible Tehran would never learn, and that if the war resumes, Iran would no longer exist. Now, I think the truth is there isn't an appetite in the United States to go back to full-scale war. President Trump really wanted this deal to go through because of the damage it was doing to the global economy and the potential further damage it could continue to do, triggering perhaps a global economic recession. But, you know, at some point, you know, especially if you're having loss of life, damage to ships, you could see this escalating. And I have to say that here in Israel, of course, the United States' greatest ally in the Middle East, they launched this joint war against Iran together. There is an appetite to resume the war with Iran. So Donald Trump will be being put under pressure, I think, by the Israelis here.
2: John Donison. Let's turn our attention to the World Cup now, where the last ball has been kicked in the final round of group matches, and the stage is now set for the knockouts. Our sports presenter Hugh Ferris joins me. And Hugh, a tournament of scintillating drama so far. Just talk us through the latest.
4: Well, the latest and the final match of the group stage, Alex, was almost the most dramatic to be produced, and even more dramatic given the historical context of Austria 3, Algeria 3. Back in 1982, the so-called disgrace of Gijón, when West Germany and Austria were accused of conniving to produce a result that both needed to send them through, West Germany winning that game by a goal to nil. The people at the wrong end of that back in 1982 were Algeria. And then in Kansas City, playing out a 2-2 draw that suited both Austria and Algeria, the game shut down. Suddenly, Algeria scored to make it 3-2. That would have sent Austria out. They couldn't believe it. There seemed to be some sort of detente that had been agreed. And so they, in the 96th minute, got the third goal that sent both of them through. It was a very roundabout way of avoiding, shall we say, a calamity of Kansas City.
2: And Hugh, tell me about Lionel Messi.
4: 7 straight World Cup games he has now scored in. Yet another record for the man who has scored 6 goals already in this tournament. He didn't actually start the game in their 3-1 win over Jordan, but came on after an hour and got a free kick. 13 is the record that any player has got in any one tournament. Just Fontaine did it back in 1958. Might he be eyeing up yet another record before this tournament is done?
2: Hugh, thank you. Hugh Ferris. Well, as the knockouts approach, players will be doing everything they can off the pitch to calm the nerves and prepare. But could a new streamlined haircut add an extra edge to their performance? You might have noticed some of them debuting new styles, including England's Marcus Rashford, who gained attention on social media with his new cut. Celebrity hairstylist Jamar has been looking after several players' hair. She told the BBC's Rick Edwards that it helped she wasn't much of a football fan and didn't know who many of them were.
5: They're just like me and some normal lads.
6: So how many of these normal lads' hair are you doing at the moment?
5: I'm actually moving around different teams, actually. So I was in the Brazilian house as well.
6: Oh, really?
5: And yeah, Rafina, also the USA.
6: Do they always tell you exactly what they want?
5: Yeah, it depends. Like, with Rashford, he was very, like, open. He was like, you know, I'm new to this braiding, you freestyle.
6: Yeah.
5: So, and then with Nonny, he kind of knows what he likes. He has a particular style. But they still let me be creative with it and just do it in my own way.
6: Is that your speciality, braiding?
5: Yeah, braiding and also male grooming as well.
6: How did you carve out this niche where you just do really famous sports people?
5: Do you know what? Honestly, I just perfected my craft, came to America, and I guess it's just word of mouth. I've like done the NBA championships, I've done the Olympics, I've done Super Bowl. So like I've done
6: it's
5: all these
6: so
5: sporting
6: funny.
5: Events, but yeah. I know nothing about sports.
6: And you're like,
5: I'm not
6: you
5: like
6: do
5: starstruck.
6: On, kind of on a level.
5: Yeah,
6: yeah.
5: So
6: yeah,
5: it's nice. They like to have someone as well that's not so starstruck or asking for pictures or asking them questions.
6: If they want to go on the pitch feeling good,
5: exactly.
6: And part of that is looking good, isn't
5: exactly.
6: it?
5: I feel like if you look good, you feel good and you perform well. And that was one of the things with Marcus Rashford's goal. Like, once he scored, everyone just emphasised on the hair.
6: Yeah.
5: They were like, he came with this new vibe and power and confidence, like, in that particular moment. So I felt chuffed.
6: And you were like,
5: that. I was like,
6: that's me, guys, that's me.
5: So that was an epic moment for me.
2: Rapper Bad Bunny has become the first Latin American artist to headline a UK stadium, playing in front of 50,000 screaming fans at the Tottenham Hotspur Stadium in London. Here's Ira Khan.
7: Un aplauso para mami y papi, porque en verdad rompieron.
8: Bad Bunny, whose real name is Benito Antonio Martinez Ocasio, is approaching the end of his Debitarar Mas Votos World Tour, also known as DTMF. The album made history at the Grammy Awards in February as the first song entirely in Spanish to win Album of the Year. And in case you, like me, were not able to get tickets to see Bad Bunny live, here's how the concert would have started.

Starting the show where the album ends, La Mudanza set the tone for the evening, combining Latin rap with old-school salsa, supported by a live traditional band. But several songs later, it was Nueva Yol that really got the party started.

0: into more mainstream British audiences. DTMF is also a deeply personal record, exploring loss and longing against a background of nostalgia and identity. And those themes have been brought to life, with a Puerto Rican-style home at the back of the stadium floor serving as a second stage. In the middle act of the show, star-studded names join the artist to dance on his casita set, reminiscent of a house party. As he rapped Titi Mi Pregunto, the hit about all the women in his life, presenter Maya Jama was on stage. Tennis star Novak Djokovic also made an appearance, introducing a song. And one of the night's main moments came with the reveal of the exclusive song, a unique track Bad Bunny is adding to the set for each city. Last night it was Cybertruck. The tour has been widely interpreted as a promotion of multiculturalism and preservation of identity, with many fans feeling like their culture is being represented.
1: As a fellow like Caribbean Hispanic, it's like, the energy just to see everyone representing their flags and just hearing so much Spanish is like, I feel at home.
2: It's been a hard time for all of us together, especially being separated from our home country. So where we can come together in a stadium and celebrate our culture, it's something that's really amazing.
0: And as the rapper took his time to shake fans' hands between the acts of this 2.5-hour show and recognize the many flags they were holding, he said in Spanish, "This fills me with a lot of pride." While Bad Bunny is the first Latin artist to headline a UK stadium, he won't be the last, with Colombian singer Karol G set to play the same venue next summer. For many, it feels like the rise of Spanish language music is just beginning.

0: our very own bad bunny, Ira Khan. In Israel, where elections are scheduled for October, a new political party has emerged. It's called A Place for Us All and is evenly split between Arab and Jewish Israelis. The new party is led by Ruler Daoud and Alon Lee Green, who also co-founded the grassroots movement Standing Together, which promoted peace and an end to the occupation. Julian Warraker spoke to Ruler Daoud and also to Yonatan Zagin, one of the candidates of the party. Julian began by asking him how the killing of his mother by Hamas on October the 7th, 2023, changed his outlook.
1: October 7th and the loss of my mother, it didn't change my views at all, but it completely changed the way I lead my life. If you would have told me before October 7th, be a member of a Knesset or run for parliament, I would think that you might be crazy. I didn't feel the motivation to be a part of systemic change myself. But after October 7th, I had a really deep sense of responsibility to become engaged and to contribute whatever I can to change.
2: Ruler, to the actual reality of what you're trying to do politically here, you made particular reference to the left and the centre-left in Israeli politics. Yeah. And there are those commentators saying that this is the last thing that parties of the left need because you will divide the votes.
3: I certainly do not agree, because right now we have a very right-wing fascist government. But when you look on the field, you see people having different demands. You see people talking about, you know, what will happen the day after war, what will happen to our kids, people who came from the ground understood that the joint work that we did as both Arabs and Jews had a great remark on the struggle itself and the success that it had. And that kind of a partnership, it is not found right now in the Israeli Knesset, and it's not found in the center-left. You have Jewish parties who have one Arab candidate, and you have Arab parties who have one Jewish candidate. This is not real Jewish-Arab partnership, and it is a must to have in the next Knesset.
2: You need a 3.25% figure of votes. Are you confident you can get to that 3.25?
3: We are very confident that people, especially young people, want a different politics. We are confident that young Palestinian citizens of Israel want to be sitting in places where they can take control and decisions on their lives. And we are confident by the polls that we've did that we have younger, and especially women, who said that they would not go out and vote, going out and voting for a new party. We are very confident that we have the ideas and the people to start making a real difference.
0: Now, have you heard of a bike bus? It's going viral online as a new way for children to get to school, cycling together in a large group following an adult. It started in Portugal and Spain and gathered momentum in the US, with celebrities also tagging along bike bus routes in Portland, Oregon. Well, we wanted to see what it was all about, so we asked our very own Richard Hamilton to get his own bike out and join a bike bus here in London.
4: Say, there are two rules to the bike bus. Number one, you must stay behind me. I'm the leader. I really.
5: Clad in a fluorescent pink, yellow and green onesie, Charlotte Claydon leads the Camden bike bus.
4: The second rule is... Run! Well done. Bike.
6: Bus.
4: Bike.
6: Bus.
4: Bike.
6: Bus.
4: Bike.
6: Bus.
4: Bike.
6: Bus. Bike.
4: Bus. Okay, we're ready to go. Let's go. Let's stay safe.
5: We're actually going along on the bike bus at the moment. Of course, it's not a physical bus. There's about 20 children with little fluorescent bibs on, all following Charlotte. It's a bit like a mother duck and her little ducklings following along behind, and it's great fun. It's perfectly safe because there's people stewarding at the back, and you can hear in the background all the chanting and the excitement and the whistles, and they all seem to be really enjoying it.
7: The school run can be a bit of a headache for everyone, and I used to, I'm afraid, drive, and it just used to cause me enormous amounts of stress and anxiety. So I started cycling with my two daughters in the back of my cargo bike. Eventually, a lot of parents will know this, they suddenly get too big for the cargo bike. So I was looking at ways to take my older daughter independently on the road. And it was literally that day that my friend sent me a video of an old friend that I used to work with in Pennsylvania in 2008 called Sam Balto. And he was doing these extraordinary, this is sort of images of this guy with kind of two, would look like 200 kids shouting, singing, laughing. It looked like a disco on wheels, standing up on their bikes, waving and shouting and screaming, having the best time of their lives, getting to school together. It's so simple, it's so obvious when you see it. Of course that's how we should be getting to school.
8: Sam Balto, who's a PE teacher, set up his first bike bus in Portland, Oregon, back in 2022. He began with just 5 to 10 children and a handful of volunteers. But it became so popular that within 3 months, a third of the school was cycling in. He has now founded Bike Bus World, which recently held a global conference in Lisbon in Portugal. And thanks to stars and celebrities like the American singer and actor Justin Timberlake and the Swedish pop star Zara Larsson, Bike Bus has gone viral on social media. And the kids in North London seem to love it too.
9: It's kind of fun because you can see like everyone riding, talking and riding with your friends and stuff. Bus, I thought it was going to be embarrassing, but maybe it's going to be a bit fun if we have it with music.
10: My name's Liam Frost. I am the head teacher at Primrose Hill Primary School. At a bike bus, the children are there with their whistles, they're smiling, they're going, hello, how are you doing? Good morning, Liam. Everyone stops in their tracks when they hear the children coming, the music, they turn around, and then what you see is a wave of smiles go down the street as people realise what's happening. It's massively empowering for the children as well to be reclaiming the streets.
0: A child at heart. The Newsroom's Richard Hamilton. 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
1: We talk about fashion being hot, sports being hot. Where they intersect, I think, is hotter now than it's ever been.
0: We hear how sport and fashion are growing closer than ever.
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3: BBC News with Lisa Costello. Iran's foreign minister has said any challenge to his country's control of the Strait of Hormuz will increase tensions. Abbas Araghchi warned that adopting new or separate arrangements would delay the reopening of the strategic passage. Uganda's leading independent media group says it's under military siege after the army chief ordered the shutdown of its newspaper, radio and television operations. The Daily Monitor says heavily armed soldiers have surrounded its offices. More than 3 days after two earthquakes struck Venezuela, an 11-year-old boy has been pulled alive from the rubble. 1,400 people are confirmed dead, with thousands more still missing. The United Nations is warning that worsening hunger in the east of the Democratic Republic of Congo could hamper efforts to contain the Ebola outbreak. Nearly 3 million people across the affected area are facing crisis levels of hunger. Pakistan's military says an attack by Islamist militants on a security forces compound in Karachi has killed 3 paramilitary troops. A little-known group, Jamaat al-Ahrar, said it had carried out the attack on the Sindh Rangers camp. President Zelensky says the Ukrainian military has launched attacks on 2 more oil refineries in Russia. Officials in Krasnodar in the south said falling drone debris had caused a fire at the site. Indonesia's Human Rights Commission has called for the end of military training in a civilian program after 5 participants died in the first 10 days of the scheme. President Subianto introduced the training for nearly 35,000 future managers. 3 firefighters have been killed while responding to a huge wildfire in the western United States. The blaze on the Utah-Colorado border formed when 3 fires merged into one. It's not yet been contained. BBC News.
0: I'm Sophia Hartley, and this is More Than The Score, the BBC World Service show that tells sport stories from beyond the score sheet. Today, we're looking at what happens when sport and fashion collide. Naomi Osaka is renowned as one of sport's most fashion-conscious stars, and this year she's been turning more heads than ever. Whether it's with a shimmering outfit at the French Open or the jellyfish-inspired ensemble she wore at the Australian Open, complete with a matching hat and parasol. But she is just one of the ways in which the worlds of sport and fashion seem to be growing closer. In the WNBA, for instance, the clothes players wear in the tunnel before games have become a hot topic of discussion, and the fashion world's leading brands are now vying to be worn by the sport's top players. Back in January, we spoke to Sheena Butler-Young from industry news site The Business of Fashion and Melissa Anglesey, the creative director of sportswear firm Suzy Wong, who's created fight gear and ring outfits for some of boxing's biggest names, including Amir Khan and Tyson Fury. What does she make of Naomi Osaka's sense of style?
2: I thought it was beautiful, and I really like the references that she'd done. I think athletes these days, you know, they're inspired and they want to be involved in what they're wearing. They don't just want to be told by a brand, you know, we want you to wear this. They want to be involved in it. I think the reference to the jellyfish was a story that she read to her daughter, and the reference with the butterfly as well that had landed on her when she won the Australian Open. So, yeah, these references mean things to athletes, and I thought it was a beautiful piece.
0: Sheena, I wonder, from a kind of journalist perspective, it created a lot of traffic in the media. Lots of people were talking about it. But as we kind of spoke to there, for Osaka in particular, it was really important, and it's her way of expressing her voice within her sport.
1: Oh, absolutely. I mean, I think Osaka has been known as someone who's sort of shy, like not a media ham, as we call it here in the States. Like, she's never the one that's loud in the post-match interview. Like, she's always presented this reserved exterior. And I think fashion has really been a tool for her, like a vehicle for her to say who she is. In the past, we've seen her do like nods to her cultural heritage and like Asia and Japan and all these interesting things that show not just who she is, but the things she cares about. And I think it's amazing. It's inspiring.
0: I guess as well, with women's fashion in particular, it's really important that women feel comfortable when they're playing sport, because it actually has a direct effect sometimes on how successful they are on the court or on the pitch or in a ring. How much, Melissa, when you are working with athletes, does that come into your design? You want them to feel good, but it's also about allowing them to have a vehicle to success, right?
2: Exactly, yeah. I mean, when we're designing, you know, we've got to consider that boxing isn't necessarily a normal sport. They're also being punched at the same time and running around the ring. So we're trying to work now, especially with, you know, more technical fabrics, and try to influence athletes as well on the benefits of technical fabrics. Although we get a lot of clients that are inspired by, you know, the bigger athletes and inspired by things that they're wearing, you know, big brands like, you know, Goyard, Louis Vuitton, Dior, Gucci, and they want to bring that style into the boxing ring as well.
0: Who have been some of your other clients that you've had a lot of fun with when designing stuff for the ring?
2: I think definitely a fighter like Sonny Edwards. You know, we were able to push boundaries with him, and he was an athlete that was really involved in the process of designing his kit and the meaning behind it as well. It's a solitary sport, I think, sometimes. It's a very lonely sport, but athletes are involved with all cultures and, you know, music, fashion, art, and they want to project their interests as well on what they're wearing now.
0: How much is it give or take? Like, how much do they bring the ideas? Do you take them on? Do you ever have to gently say, I'm not sure on that? Or is it a very kind of open-minded creative space?
2: Initially, it's an open-minded, like, let's get creative with it. What ideas have you got? What ideas have I got? But a lot of them are open to, you know, being not necessarily persuaded, but, you know, stayed down the right direction, because we can all have these elaborate things. But, you know, like you say, how the skirt moved for Osaka, you know, we've got to consider that as well in a boxing ring. You know, how does it move? Is it going to weigh heavy when he gets water thrown on him, or she's, you know, she's been punched a few times? You've got to consider all these things.
0: Sheena, we've spoken a lot about why it's important in the present day and how it's culturally significant. But has that always been the case, or have we seen a move towards that even more so in the last 30, 40 years? Because, for example, I'm thinking all the way back to Nike Air Jordans. Like, this is not something new, but it has changed.
1: Oh, it's definitely changed. I think there's a couple things that are at play. For somewhere between 5 to 7 years since these NIL deals, the name, image, and likeness deals, for college athletes here in the USA, they could finally monetize their name, image, and likeness. And you saw athletes like Angel Reese and like Caitlin Clark in college, like becoming fashion phenoms in their own right. That sort of helped move the needle to see these industries sort of intersect more. You also had like social media. There was a time, you mentioned Nike and Adidas. There was a time that if you played a sport at like a professional level, you had your vehicle into fashion would be a brand like Nike or Adidas offering you a deal. Now these athletes are on social media and they're doing their own collabs, right? I think it's Angel Reese that has a deal with a beauty brand. All of these athletes have their own source of popularity, of engagement with fashion. And I think you're seeing both industries realize that they have to work together to make the most of it, or the athletes will do it on their own anyways.
2: Yeah, and Angel Reese actually walked the catwalk for Victoria's Secret as well.
1: Like a phenomenal moment.
2: Yeah.
1: So you're seeing, yeah, these athletes are doing it themselves. And I think sports and fashion as institutions are figuring out how they can get in on it. We talk about fashion being sort of hot, sports being hot. Where they intersect, I think, is hotter now than it's ever been. Like, they're hotter than the separate parts.
2: Luxury brands, they've realized that athletes are a vehicle to push their brands to the masses.
1: You mentioned it already, Melissa, like the Super Bowl, the Australian Open. These are some of the last remaining vestiges of mass appeal and monoculture. And so it makes sense that brands who are are sort of, especially in fashion right now, there's a little bit of a softening in consumer sentiment. Like, they've got to find other ways to speak to consumers and broaden, you know, their appeal and also hopefully some way down the line their sales.
2: Yeah, definitely. And I think with the athleisure business being such, I mean, I think it's worth like $250 billion or something. The luxury brands that were making leather goods or, you know, traditional things have gone in and gone, actually, you know what? We can do a fashion range and they can walk the catwalk. Like, look how many athletes actually walk the catwalk for high fashion houses.
0: And I think this is definitely something that we've seen in football in particular. For example, Arsenal, it come to mind straight away, because especially on the women's side of it, Leah Williamson, and they take so much pride in their fashion. And then you see how Arsenal as a football club really hone in on that, and then they make collaborations. Is there something in the generation that's coming in, Gen Z or Generation Z, for example, coming in? Athleticism, sport, well-being, running is such an increasing trend, and looking after yourself has become such an important thing for that generation. Is there something in fashion and those brands wanting to tap into athletes to reach that audience, that they're all running marathons now, they're all kind of going off and doing Hyroxes? Like, it starts at the top, doesn't it? But it definitely does trickle down.
1: Absolutely. And I think we saw it especially with Gen Z, like the beauty tie-in, like beauty, wellness, all of that sort of related. A lot of beauty brands were the first, when those NIL deals for college athletes opened up, a lot of the beauty brands were the first to tap into that, recognizing that it was like a natural evolution of what a partnership could look like. An athlete, a woman athlete that, you know, cares about her appearance, endorsing a beauty brand or even a hair care brand. Think about how a woman has to show up on a court. Melissa mentioned earlier, like, some of the ways that you have to move your body or use your body. Like, do you want your hair slicked back in a bun? Do you want it down? Like, it makes sense. And the other part of that equation, I think, where women are concerned, a lot of the experts that I've spoken to over the past year talk about the challenges of getting women sports to have like the high audience attendance that men's sports have. So like the NBA, a multi-billion, trillion-dollar industry, the WNBA sort of lagging that. And a lot of the powers that be had spent a long time figuring out, how do we get the people watching men's sports to then watch women's sports? And what they recognized was the true opportunity wasn't to get the same audience to come over, it was to tap a new audience. And so that's where that Gen Z equation comes in. That's where women come in. I may not just want to watch a woman play basketball alone. I might want to know what Sabrina Ionescu does for her beauty routine before. I might want to know what she's wearing down that tunnel, maybe more than my male counterpart would.
0: You're listening to More Than the Score from the BBC World Service. I'm Sophia Hartley, and today I'm talking to journalists Sheena Butler-Young and creative director Melissa Anglesey about what happens when sports and fashion collide. I wonder, Melissa, when you see things like the WNBA's tunnel walk in particular, and Sheena, we can talk a little bit more about that, because just before we sat down and had this chat, I was looking at it, because I must admit, it's not something that I had seen loads of. I'd seen snippets here and there. Mm-hmm. I was taken aback by the empowerment, the beauty, the diversity in all the different outfits, the individuality. Is there something in, I know you specialise, Melissa, in boxing, which is an individual sport, but is there something in the fact that when you're in a basketball team or a football team and you're all wearing the same kit, that to be able to have that tunnel walk or to be able to walk into the ring and have something that is so personal to you, how much do you think that impacts the performance then, when you feel truly empowered by what you're wearing?
2: Massively. That is sometimes a make or break of how an athlete feels. And like you say, you know, boxing is an individual sport, so they're used to it. But if you're part of a team, it does empower you, I think, to allow your creative flair and to show that side of you. And I think, like you said before, social media has allowed that. Social media has allowed these stars not just to be athletes, but to be influencers as well. And these tunnel walks have become iconic, and, you know, fashion houses and makeup and hair have tapped into that. And I think these are the markets that they need to, because everybody's got bored of, you know, the same old marketing techniques that used to work in the 90s and the early 2000s.
0: Sheena, is this something that's really positive about the growth of women's sport, that actually marketing and fashion and all the things that a lot of women really care about, as well as sport, are actually being embraced, and it's not about just replicating the success of men's sport? It's not being a binary thing. It means that to be a woman, you can enjoy makeup and you can enjoy doing your hair and fashion, but you can also be a really powerful athlete at the same time.
1: There's massive opportunity there, and I think that's the way to go. I think for a long time, sports has sort of amplified these phenom-like athletes that women didn't necessarily relate to. And I think showing the whole person is actually so important, and gives me, like, I've spoken about this in a recent cover story with Kim Kardashian and Nike Skims, the brand that she launched as a collab. And she talked about not seeing herself in a lot of the traditional athlete figures. And like, she wanted to see more like the full person, like she's a mom. And maybe also she gets glam in the morning. Like, all of those things I think are important for women to see in other women that are, you know, amazing athletes. But what else are they amazing at? They're also beautiful. They also dress well. Like, I think that's important for us to see and have. And I think it's a massive opportunity for brands if done well, if it doesn't feel like a money grab. I think that's also important. How you get into the conversation in a way that feels authentic as a brand, that's the make or break here. That's the unlock. Like, it has to make sense. We've seen some collabs that don't make sense. We've seen some really funny ones, some things that end up on the clearance rack. But I think if you find the athlete that makes sense for your brand, and there's an authentic connection, and they sell it in a way that feels real and not like a money grab, I think it could be great holistically for women.
0: The WNBA and these tunnel walks have, as you say, they've become iconic. They're huge on social media. Melissa, I wonder, from maybe a UK perspective or a European perspective, is there anything that you would like to see, for example, in how they've approached fashion and sport, that you could see translating really well into sports in Europe?
2: Yeah, I think you do see it at football, don't you? Because, you know, look at the French team, like when they turn up, it's like a catwalk. so you do see it in Europe, especially in France. And you see footballers, you know, with nice clothes turning up to the training ground, things like that. But these tunnel walks definitely are iconic in America. And I just don't know if European culture is quite ready for that just yet.
0: Sheena, would you agree with that America is kind of maybe a little bit more bold when it comes to their fashion statements?
1: I like the word bold. I think that's a good word for it. Listen, I like this phrase. There's like a psychological phrase called in-cloth cognition. Have you heard it?
0: I've not.
1: It's this idea that just if you look good, you feel good, and there's like an actual like mental connection between the exterior and the interior. I think for, you know, whether or not Naomi is pushing the envelope to inspire people or to change something over in Europe, I think that matters less than her just feeling good about herself. If that's what it takes for her to go out on the court and crush it and own the moment, I think it's good for the individual, and hopefully at some point down the line it creates some kind of systemic change or openness around diversity and inclusion. But for now, I think if she feels good, I think it's a win.
0: I know when I wake up and I actually make an effort with what I put on, I always feel a bit better about myself. So I like that. I'm gonna take that with me and tell people about
1: cognition.
0: In-cloth cognition.
1: That's my favorite.
0: Absolutely.
1: Yes.
0: I really like that phrase. Finally then, to the both of you, we've seen so many different collaborations. As you said, Sheena, not all work, but how do you want to see the industries evolve together? Is there anything that you want to see next?
2: I mean, I think they're both working together. And I think, you know, I see fashion, it's just an art. You know, things like this evolve with time and changes in the world and what's going on. And I think you'll just see that continues, and obviously the influences will go globally as well, because we kind of do look to Americans to see what they're doing and how they're putting a show on or making a film, or and then it filters down. So I definitely think it will just be free flowing and continue. And I think there's blurred lines between fashion and athletes now, and those are being broken.
1: I would sort of channel what Melissa just said. I think there's so much runway for more collaboration. I think if collaboration between sports and fashion are done in a way that amplifies the voice and the individuality of the athlete, I think there's many different ways that this can go well. I think it can be unifying in uncertain times, and uncertain means all kinds of things. Like in fashion, there's economic downturn, softening of sales, in the broader world, there's a lot of geopolitical unrest and all of those issues. I think if bringing these industries together has a unifying effect, I think it could be beautiful.
0: That was Sheena Butler-Young from the Business of Fashion and Melissa Anglesey, creative director of Suzy Wong, talking to me, Sophia Hartley, for More Than The Score back in January this year. Tune in again next Saturday when we'll be asking what makes a major tournament major. And this summer, the More Than The Score podcast takes you inside the Men's Football World Cup. The new teams, standout stars and fandoms shaping the tournament in ways the stats don't show. 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
4: Hello and welcome to More or Less from the BBC World Service. We're the programme that looks at the numbers in the news, in life and in ancient Maya calendars. And I'm Tim Harford. Last month, the UK's Met Office recorded a temperature of 35.1 degrees Celsius from a sensor at London's Kew Gardens. This was, the press reported, the hottest May Day since records began. A couple of our listeners got in touch to point something out. While 35.1 degrees seems like a sensible, rigorous way of measuring temperature, the month of May feels like an arbitrary way to record time.
5: This record was set quite late in the month, on the 25th of May. That made me wonder whether calendar months are always the most meaningful way to compare temperatures.
6: When meteorologists start quoting records in arbitrary periods such as the month of May, wouldn't it be better to narrow down these periods to more manageable and equal bites?
4: So, months, eh? What's going on there? To find out more, I spoke to Kristin Lippincott, former director of the Royal Observatory at Greenwich and author of The Story of Time. Well, welcome to More or Less.
7: Thank
4: you. Now, our listeners have asked if May, the month of May, is an arbitrary way to measure time. Is it?
7: Well, yes and no. It is arbitrary in that May is just a name for a group of days put together. But the idea of May and the idea of having a seasonal calendar goes way, way, way back to prehistoric times.
4: So what were these prehistoric calendars like?
7: The first reason why you would have a calendar is basically for survival. It would be tracking the changes in environment, in climate. For example, you'd want to know when the rains were coming, when it would be hot, when it would be cold, animal migration, sailing in the Mediterranean, things like that. People very quickly realized that they could tie these, what we would now call annual events, to the positions of the stars in the skies. So, for example, the annual flooding of the Nile came with the morning rising of Sirius. Or Hesiod says, don't sail when the Pleiades have set. So it's kind of how you can set markers in order to keep your community surviving.
4: And presumably, if we know something about these early calendars, they must have been recorded in some way. So what are the first written calendars? What do they look like?
7: Well, the first written calendars are usually things like tracking the phases of the moon. There are scratchings on old bones that we now think are probably rudimentary calendars. If you think about yourself sitting in a field for a year, the first thing you will notice is how the moon changes every night. And that's why most of the very early calendars are lunar. And then later you'll get the solar calendar when they say, oh yeah, we've come full circle again and the sun's in the same place as it was in the sky this time 365 days. So if you look, for example, some civilizations still use lunar calendars, like Islam. Others use a lunar solar calendar, which is the Julian calendar or our calendar, but also the Jewish calendar. And so there's always this approximation between trying to get a cycle of a year to match the positions of the sun, the moon, and the stars.
4: And it's an approximation that has left us with the calendar we have today. The month started by tracking the phases of the moon, about 29 and a half days. But as the calendar evolved to align with the solar year, the lengths shifted. Which is why May has 31 days, but February usually has 28. So that's how we currently cut up the year. But how did other civilizations do it in the past?
7: Every single culture has its own calendar to suit its own needs. The Mesopotamian calendar, the Mesopotamians were the great mathematicians of antiquity, and they were the ones who set up the 60 base number series.
4: Which we see in our sort of hours, minutes, seconds.
7: Yes, and so we have inherited it. The Egyptians had a 10 base calendar, so we've inherited some from that. One of my favorites is the Aztec Mayan calendar, which is actually 20-day weeks, and their year was a ritual year, which was 260 days. And some people have said it might be related to the amount of time it takes an infant to come to full term before it's born, which is 9 months. It might be a period between two eclipses, which is about 260 days, or most people think it has to do with Venus, which reappears as the morning star every 263 days. So everybody's looking for things that suit their particular religions or yearly cycles. So they're all different until civilizations bring them together and say, no, we're going to have this kind of calendar. And that's when people start to get really restrictive about how many days they are, how long they are, what the months are called.
4: Then comes an important moment in the history of calendars, the French Revolution. In their thirst for a rational reinvention of literally everything, they adopted a 10-day week and split the year into 12 30-day months. This was an attempt to do what our listeners were talking about, to split the year into scientific, rational chunks.
7: Well, two words there that I would say don't quite fit with my thinking, scientific and rational. Basically, it was emotional. They wanted to get rid of the power of the Catholic Church, so they had to get rid of the old calendar so they could get rid of the saints' days. So they said, let's return to a bucolic agricultural calendar, and we'll call it today is the day for growing grass, or today is the day for picking grapes. Even though it looks numerically, because it is decimal based, as if it's quote unquote scientific, it's actually, like most calendars, deeply emotional and culturally based.
4: And it didn't last.
7: No, because they were surrounded by countries who didn't keep that calendar, and it became really, really difficult when you're having any kind of international negotiations.
4: And if you have all of these historical calendars that reflect different values and different priorities, what should we conclude about the modern calendar? Does it tell us anything about what we value today, or is it just a historical throwback?
7: Well, historical throwback, again, I wouldn't say that. Our calendar is based on shared cultural, emotional, religious assumptions and inheritances. One could throw it out, have a decimal calendar, or base all of our time on ticks of the cesium clock. But the truth of the matter is, it works with the fact that we are on a rotating and revolving rock that happens to go around the sun, that happens to have a moon that goes around us, and our calendar is best able to accommodate the reality of where we live on Earth.
4: Our listeners have said that it is slightly silly, or at least arbitrary, to quote a temperature record based on the fact that this is the hottest day that we've ever had in the UK in the month of May. Do you have sympathy with that complaint?
7: I wouldn't call it silly. I think the problem is when one thinks of any of the ways we divide and mark time as having an ultimate reality. It doesn't. It's not a question of precision equaling truth. It's a question of how we manage to approximate a seasonal, a yearly, a monthly cycle. And the best way is our quote-unquote silly calendar.
4: So there we go. Yes, the month of May is arbitrary, and our very, very hot June likewise, but then so are all calendars, it seems. Our thanks to Kristen Lippincott, former director of the Royal Observatory at Greenwich and author of The Story of Time. If you've seen a number you think we should take a look at, email us at moreorless@bbc.co.uk. Until next time, goodbye.
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0: Child psychologist Candace Odgers studies how tech affects kids, and you might be surprised by what her research reveals.
1: 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It's one of the least influential factors in predicting mental health.
0: The science and a different perspective on teens and screens. 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
3: Welcome to The Inquiry on the BBC World Service with me, Tanya Beckett. The last few years have seen a wave of technology being rolled out across high-level sports competitions.
4: You can be the best referee, but you're in a position, even if you're in the best position that the referee should be in that very moment in the game, you don't have 100% information to take a decision.
3: But is it making sport better?
5: The difference between getting to a ball on a tackle a split second too late is the difference between drawing a penalty and not drawing a penalty.
3: And who gets to call the shots?
6: There is a paragraph in the official rulebook, for example, of the ATF, which really says as long as there's working operational electronic line calling system, the chair umpire has to stick to the outcome of the system.
3: This week on The Inquiry, is technology ruining sport?
7: BBC News with Govinda Gill. Iran's foreign minister has said any challenge to the country's control of the Strait of Hormuz will increase tensions. At a news conference in the Iraqi capital Baghdad, Abbas Araghchi called on all parties to adhere to the memorandum of understanding between the United States and Iran.
8: Any attempt to adopt new or separate arrangements from those currently being implemented by the Islamic Republic of Iran will only complicate the situation, delay the reopening of the Strait of Hormuz, and raise the level of tension, as we witnessed over the past two nights with incidents in the Strait of Hormuz that led to increased tensions and clashes. I urge all parties not to interfere in the management of the Strait of Hormuz or in the arrangements being made by the Islamic Republic of Iran to reopen the strait.
7: Overnight, the US said it had struck military targets in Iran in response to a drone attack on an oil tanker. Iran hit US bases in Kuwait and Bahrain. Uganda's leading independent media group says it's under military siege after the army chief, General Muhoozi Kainerugaba, ordered the shutdown of its newspaper, radio and television operations. The Daily Monitor says heavily armed soldiers have surrounded its offices. From Nairobi, Richard Kagoe reports.
9: Armed officers can be seen outside the headquarters of the Daily Monitor newspaper in Uganda's capital, Kampala. The media company says its offices are under what it calls a military siege. It says two of its television stations were taken off air at dawn after security operation that began shortly after midnight. The Army Chief, General Muhoozi Kainerugaba, says he has his father's permission to shut down the media house. The company has condemned the move, saying it remains committed to independent and public interest journalism. The Ugandan authorities have not given a reason for the shutdown.
7: Rescue workers in Venezuela are still searching for tens of thousands of people missing more than 3 days after two powerful earthquakes. In one of the hardest hit areas, the coastal state of La Guaira, catastrophic damage can be seen everywhere. Our correspondent, Will Grant, is there.
10: The extraordinary power with which the two earthquakes struck Venezuela is clearest in La Guaira. Entire buildings have been concertinaed, the roads are cracked, and one high-rise apartment block has been split in two. In places, the rescue operation is little more than residents sifting through the debris with their hands, searching for their relatives and neighbours as the hours tick past. The earth-moving equipment is at work across the affected area, pulling out large cement slabs and rebar, but with more than 100 buildings affected, the scale is overwhelming.
7: So far, officials have confirmed more than 1,400 deaths. World news from the BBC. The Pakistani military says an attack by Islamist militants on security forces compound in Karachi has killed three paramilitary troops and injured four others. The assault overnight began with the insurgents ramming the main gate of the Sindh Rangers camp with an explosive-laden vehicle before opening fire on the troops. Security forces in Iraq have arrested politicians, parliamentarians and government officials in a series of large-scale raids in Baghdad. The operation in the heavily fortified Green Zone and other parts of the capital is part of an anti-corruption campaign being waged by Iraq's new prime minister. Here's Charles Haviland.
11: The government has said nothing about the raids, but video footage online showed security forces in the Green Zone in armoured vehicles. Heavy deployment of troops, said to include anti-terrorism forces, has been seen at the zone boundary. The official Iraqi news agency says some people were picked up based on confessions of the recently arrested deputy oil minister. The new prime minister, Mr. Zaidi, has promised his backer, the United States, that he'll tackle corruption. Washington is also pressurizing him to dismantle Iran-backed militia groups, which have continued their violent campaign against U.S. facilities in Iraq.
7: The United Nations is warning that worsening hunger in the east of the Democratic Republic of Congo could hamper efforts to contain the Ebola outbreak. The World Food Programme says nearly 3 million people across 30 of the 34 affected health zones are facing crisis levels of hunger. Three firefighters have been killed and two injured while responding to a huge wildfire in the western United States. The blaze on the Utah-Colorado border, which was formed when three fires merged into

0: Both sports have in recent years undergone fundamental transformations with the help of technology. This year, the International Football Association Board, the regulatory body that shapes the laws of the game, expanded the reach of video assistance referee, or VAR, technology in the World Cup. And even the ball itself has been subject to a technological upgrade. FIFA's new ball being used in this tournament is called the Trionda. It has a sensor to paint a clearer picture of its trajectory. And there have also been big technological developments in tennis. Last year, Wimbledon's Grand Slam tournament ended a 147-year tradition by replacing the much-loved line judges with advanced camera tech, Hawkeye Live. That means that three of four international tennis Grand Slams now use electric line calling. Other sports are also aiming to improve accuracy, but technology is not infallible. Like human referees and umpires, it can also make mistakes. Perhaps then, there is a balance to be struck between getting the right answer and preserving the essence of what sport is about. This week on The Inquiry, we're asking, is technology ruining sport?
1: Part 1. The Ghost Goal.
2: I am Carlo De Marchis. I spent my whole career in sport and technology for media. I'm based in Torino in Italy.
0: A crucial turning point at which it was considered that technology had a place in football was 16 years ago. On June the 27th, 2010, in Bloemfontein, South Africa, England were playing Germany in the World Cup and trailing 2-1. Then England midfielder Frank Lampard hit a shot that struck the underside of the crossbar, but bounced back out. Both the referee and assistant referees failed to see the ball had crossed the line and allowed play to continue. The controversy caused by this so-called ghost goal was a turning point in the thinking of governing body FIFA and its president, Sepp Blatter. Carlo tells the story.
2: The moment where everything became, OK, now there is a real problem, was Lampard's ghost goal against Germany in World Cup 2010, when FIFA, and at the time Sepp Blatter, was always saying, OK, you know, human makes mistake and sport is human, so the referee is a human making mistake, that's OK. But from that moment, they said, OK, no, this is not OK. We need to find a solution.
0: Within 4 years, goal line technology was introduced to the World Cup, which took place in Brazil. This uses cameras or magnetic fields to determine if the ball has fully crossed the goal line. And at this time, another layer of technology was introduced into the laws of the game. It's called Video Assistant Referee, or VAR.
2: The VAR is basically a system that uses the broadcast camera plus other cameras that are placed in the stadium for the officiating, and tries with another set of people, referees, in a different room, either in the stadium or in a production center far from the stadium, to support the referees in everything that is happening during the game.
0: As Carlo says, VAR assists the on-pitch referee using video replays and communication to prevent clear and obvious errors. It's typically limited to four match-changing situations: goals, penalty decisions, direct red cards, and mistaken identity.
2: VAR works on the principle of three things. They have to check, review, and then take a decision. So basically, as the referee and the players are on the pitch, the referees of the VAR room, which is they're watching all these monitors, are constantly checking if there is anything wrong with the decision taken from the referee. So they have a kind of reactive position there, right?
0: In this year's tournament, VAR has two new points of intervention, involving more rigorous checking when corners and second yellow cards are given. The VAR room can intervene over decisions made by the on-pitch referee, or equally, the referee can ask to see the footage.
2: If the VAR room see nothing wrong, they don't even talk to the referee. But in all cases where they say, OK, it's better to check, they can take themselves a decision because it's straightforward. Or, and we have seen the referees doing the rectangle, the screen sign,

0: It means they will directly, the referee will go and check the video that the production room has prepared for him.
1: So a referee can check a decision, or the VAR team can recommend an overturn. Importantly, the final decision always remains with the on-field referee.
2: But in the beginning, do you think referees were supportive of this, or do you think that they thought that it undermined their role?
0: This was always seen as, okay, you're taking control of our role, you're dehumanizing refereeing, etc. But I think after some of the first success, there was support. Because basically, if a technology can tell you it's in or it's out, it basically removes some of that responsibility, which is you're basically using your human sight to decide if it's in or not, which is beyond what you can really do, right? You can be the best referee, but you're in a position, even if you're in the best position that the referee should be in that very moment in the game, you don't have 100% information to take a decision. So I think as they saw that this technology was really helping, I think support grew.
1: This level of technology is also applied to other sports such as tennis and cricket. High-level cricket matches also use the snickometer, or snicko, which is an audiovisual tool used to determine if the ball has made contact with the bat. Now, this is important in cases particularly where the ball goes on to hit the wicket. I'm going to avoid getting into the rules of cricket here. I mean, let's just remind ourselves, we are talking about a sport in which when you're in, you're out, and when you're out, you're in. Enough said. Let's just say that an umpire cannot easily hear the noise of the ball hitting the bat when fans are roaring in the stands. But what happens when the technology itself is wrong?
3: Part two, in or out?
1: We've talked about how sophisticated cameras are used to track the trajectory of a ball to help the referee or umpire make a decision. But even a seemingly more straightforward game, tennis, which I myself enjoy playing several times a week, the question of whether a ball bounced inside the line can be surprisingly fraught. Our second expert witness joins us from Bavaria, in Germany. Otto Kolbinger was a sports scientist at the Technical University of Munich and is now working on the Saudi Pro League as a senior manager in data integration. One of the most prominent tracking technologies used in sport is called Hawkeye. It's almost universally used across tennis Grand Slam tournaments for the purpose of judging whether a ball landed in or out of the court. Otto explains that this, like other sports technology, is not 100% accurate.
4: So even Hawkeye themselves, they claim they have an average error of 2 millimeters, which, by the way, is probably much better than a human being. But there's still an error. And by the way, an error on average by 2 millimeters also means that there might be cases where it's much bigger. And so it can be just the case that the technology just got it wrong.
1: Added to that, there is the genuine difference between what technology might declare as out and what the human eye might call out. In tennis, although the ball may appear to be out, it may have just touched the outside of the line and therefore be technically in. As a tennis player myself, I've often had rather tense discussions about this on the tennis court, but that's just between players. What happens when it is between a player and the technology? This is most prone to happening on a clay court, where, unlike grass or asphalt, a bouncing ball creates an indent.
4: On clay, you have an imprint that you can use as a proof. And this imprint, by the way, was used as definite proof. And on grass, you don't have this imprint on the ground.
1: Now, that indent may be outside the line, but the ball is, of course, round. So it may still have overshadowed the line and therefore be considered in.
4: So you very often hear the claim of providers of such technology that even if the imprint is out by a margin of like a couple of millimeters, it's still possible that the ball touched the line. But what this means is that with the introduction of the technology, the field just became like 1 or 2 centimeters longer, which may not sound much to us, but looking at tennis players and how sensitive they react to any change, no matter if it's the weather or somebody like standing up in the stands, this might affect the way you're playing.
1: In cases of uncertainty, the International Tennis Federation grants Hawkeye the final say above human officials. And as we've said, this is in contrast to VAR in football.
4: There is a paragraph in the official rulebook, for example, of the ATF, which really says as long as there's working operational electronic line calling system, the chair umpire has to stick to the outcome of the system.
1: Two flashpoints occurred around exactly this discrepancy at the Madrid and Stuttgart Open tournaments. And in both cases, the players took photos of the indent to make their point to the umpire.
4: There are two incidents, one with Alexander Zverev and the other one with Sabalenka, where actually the players took a smartphone to make a picture of an imprint to later claim that the Hawkeye system was wrong. They claimed after the games that like the ball was centimeters out, or in the case of Sabalenka that it was quite in, but the Hawkeye system decided the other way around. And I think that's probably also one of the main reasons why the French Open resist to use such technology.
1: The problem is, if humans are wrong, we forgive them because they can improve. But if technology is wrong, then that's a whole different matter.
2: Well, I suppose with a human being, you feel that you can say to them, could you try harder next time, and it will, but you can't have that conversation with technology, can you?
4: Yeah, you can have it, but it will not respond.
2: Well, absolutely.
1: You're listening to The Inquiry on the BBC World Service. Just before we get into a concern with this technology that has nothing to do with accuracy, you can find our past episodes, including Is It Time to Scrap the Commonwealth Games? And How Will Countries Boycotting Eurovision Affect the Contest? 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
3: Part 3, the spirit of the game.
5: We are very domesticated by the technology. So sport, it's a place for tragedy. It's a place for uncertainty. Machine doesn't have dreams or fantasies or can't establish a good conversation. So it's a kind of final decision.
1: Odilon Coble joins us from São Paulo in Brazil and the University of Campinas, where he is a philosopher and a psychoanalyst in the field of sport. He explains how he believes that the excitement of discussion surrounding the game can be diminished by the introduction of technology.
5: Yeah, look, we are watching a match and we have a narrative of the situation. We are experiencing this narrative, but suddenly we have a technology saying something different for us. So it's not about what I saw, but the information that technology said to me. I think that this is very bad for sport. We have technology doing answers in many fields of our lives. But in sports, maybe we can keep this opportunity to build our own narratives. So I think that this is a psychoanalytical and philosophical issue very important to consider when we talk about sport. Well, I'm not defending that we don't have truth in sports, that we don't have a correct answer. But I am defending the opportunity to have a conversation, to have a debate, to have a negotiation in the field. So when technology gives all the answers, we are given up to debate. We are given up to have this conversation.
2: So it takes out the debate that happens between spectators and, for that matter, players, which is actually beneficial.
5: Yes, very beneficial. I can imagine some debate, I can imagine even some arguments, but, you know, you have the referee, you have the rules, so we have all we need to establish a good conversation, to debate a good argumentation. So technology has this risk to occupy the place of the subject.
1: The risk here is that we're eliminating the valuable outlet of expression in sport that Ojulon says has been lost in other parts of society.
5: Look, we are living nowadays in a very polarized situation around the world, in politics, in work, in culture. So sports can keep this possibility to negotiate, to debate, even to disagree. It's a safe area to do this. When we are questioning every single play and using technology to discover exactly what happened, we are changing this scenario. We are changing this arena for other.
1: Technology can also undermine the role of the referee.
2: Is the authority of the referee a really central part of football?
5: I think that the referee is very important. We have a person that we need to establish some authority, but technology could occupy this place of authority. So it's not working, you know? I think that we are trying to change the referee for a machine. This is not a good thing in a human behavior, in a human activity like sports.
2: On the occasions that the referee has to go and look at the footage that has been created, that delays everything, doesn't it? So there can be a few minutes whereby the referee is involved in something and the spectators are almost taken out of the game. They have to simply wait. They're not party to that. Does it lose the atmosphere?
5: If you assume that football, sports in general, but football is a kind of spectacle, and this is important also, we are spoiling this kind of flow. We need to wait. Sometimes the information is different than what I am expecting for. So it's very bad for the atmosphere. When I watch sports, when I watch football, I am experiencing a different world. It's a change in my routine, in my normal life, in my flow. So suddenly I was facing a technology again saying what is right and what is wrong. So I think that the magical aspect of sport is suddenly lost.
1: Time for our final expert witness.
3: Part four. Is the future of sport digital?
6: Yeah, so we've obviously got the World Cup that'll last throughout the summer months here in North America. You all are fortunate to have, in my opinion, the greatest tennis tournament in the history of the world, Wimbledon, coming up.
1: Our fourth expert witness reminds us that there is a lot to look forward to for sports fans in the second half of 2026. And for those who are tracking the evolution of tech in sport, it's a chance to reassess what value it's adding. Matt Moore is Associate Dean for the University of Kentucky's College of Social Work.
6: Obviously, the World Cup with the VAR is going to be highly watched throughout multiple World Cup matches, and obviously technology in the sport of tennis continues to evolve on a regular basis. Wimbledon will give us another opportunity to test some of the tech tools that are utilized to help umpires make decisions throughout the course of matches.
2: But do you think spectators are receptive, or do you think broadly they feel that it's detracting from their experience?
6: I think by and large, spectators appreciate it. Obviously, there are a lot of split-second decisions and really closely contested calls within football. The difference between getting to a ball on a tackle a split second too late is the difference between drawing a penalty and not drawing a penalty. So to have that level of reassurance and technology and to be able to go back and slow things down frame by frame to make sure that you are getting accurate decisions is critical. Same things when you think about Wimbledon. I mean, the difference between a half an inch and not a half an inch is the difference between a ball hitting a line and not hitting a line.
1: And it's not just the spectators. Now, obviously, when I'm playing tennis, you can forget an inch. I work more in feet. But for top-level players, seconds and millimetres make the difference between a good and bad decision. And the stakes are very high.
6: And you're talking about millions of dollars, right? You're talking about individuals' livelihoods from playing perspectives and also from the perspective of coaches, that making right decisions and ensuring that information is accurate is the difference between you demonstrating and having success versus potentially not demonstrating and having the level of success that you're capable of.
2: We've talked about how referees and spectators respond to more technology in sport. But what about the players themselves? Athletes and team sport players at all levels use performance technology to train more effectively and prevent injuries. For top-level sports people, it provides coaches and athletes with real-time feedback. Personally, watching a video of myself serving doesn't seem to make me do it correctly when I next have a go. This may be a bit off-topic, but there is a risk, surely, of feeling a little over-scrutinised. Does technology increase psychological pressure on players because they're being more closely scrutinised?
6: That's the double-edged sword that I think we see within sport, is if I've got a mechanism that can tell me where I made every one of my first serves, where I missed every one of my first serves, the average ball speed that I'm hitting a forehand with, where I'm hitting unforced errors at, where my footwork went wrong on a particular shot, all that's critical to be able to improve your level of play, but it also is a lot of information to be dumped at a player at any given point of time. And again, if they're not taking that information and utilizing the way in which it was intended, it absolutely can get you to overcompensate or to overthink and put yourself in a performance hole that is difficult to get out of.
2: Now we return to our question. Is technology ruining sport? The digital age is well established in sport, used to enhance performance during training, ensure fair officiating, and offer fans a closer look at the game. The concern is that, much like technology in other parts of our lives, it will detract from the human experience. The answer then, quite simply, is that it can make sport more accurate. But at the same time, it removes some of the discussion and debate, the chance to be fully in the moment. A final thought from our fourth expert witness, who reminds us there is a corner of sport which remains beyond the reach of technological interference, and that is the skill of the competitors.
6: When Wimbledon starts, you all will get to see the world's greatest tennis players, and technology certainly impacts how those tennis players perform, but at the end of the day, it is their preparation, their training, and their God-given ability that allow for them to be present and out there on a court at Wimbledon.
2: This inquiry was written and presented by me, Tanya Beckett. The producer was Evie Yabsley and the researcher, Amelia Cox. The editor was Tom Bigwood. And the technical producer was Nikki Edwards.
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0: In Germany, discrimination against disabled people is widespread, especially in the workplace. The unemployment rate is double that of people with no disability. And when people with a disability do find work, it's often in places where they earn less than the minimum wage. So what can be done to make Germany more inclusive? That's Assignment with me, Amy Zayed, after the news.
1: BBC News with Govinda Gill. Iran's foreign minister has said any challenge to his country's control of the Strait of Hormuz will increase tensions. Abbas Araghchi warned that adopting new or separate arrangements would delay the reopening of the strategic passage. Uganda's broadcasters have expressed concern after the army chief ordered the shutdown of the country's leading independent media group. The National Broadcasters Association says it's worried about the impact on the media industry and will seek clarification from the government. Rescue workers in Venezuela are still searching for tens of thousands of people missing more than 3 days after two powerful earthquakes. One of the hardest hit areas, catastrophic damage can be seen everywhere. Security forces in Iraq have arrested politicians and government officials in raids across Baghdad. The operation in the heavily fortified Green Zone and other parts of the capital is part of an anti-corruption campaign being waged by the Prime Minister Ali al-Zaidi. The United Nations is warning that food shortage in the east of the Democratic Republic of Congo could hamper efforts to contain the Ebola outbreak. Nearly 3 million people in affected areas are facing crisis levels of hunger. Pakistan's military says an attack by Islamist militants on a security forces compound in Karachi has killed three paramilitary troops. A little-known group, Jamaat al-Ihrar, said it had carried out the assault on the Sindh Rangers camp. Indonesia's Human Rights Commission has called for an end of military training in the civilian program after five participants died in the first 10 days of the scheme. President Sabianto introduced the training for nearly 35,000 future managers. Three firefighters have been killed while responding to a huge wildfire in the western United States. The blaze in the Utah-Colorado border formed when three fires merged into one. BBC News.
2: Good morning.
3: Morgen.
2: This is a small group, and we have here people with severe disabilities and a very high need of assistance. So right now you see...
0: We're in a brightly lit room full of activity. The people here are working at a variety of different tasks.
2: Here you see the young man right opposite from us. He's just learning how to wash Geschirr.
3: The dishes.
2: To wash the dishes. And to the left here, we see a young man that can barely move his hand. And we have built a construction that he's now using a paper shredder. And these people here are learning how to work.
3: Absolutely understandable.
2: We have the idea that every person is able to learn a job.
0: My name's Amy Zayed, and I am one of a very few disabled journalists working in Germany today. In this edition of Assignment on the BBC World Service, I'm asking why so many German people with a disability are excluded from the world of work. Why inclusion is so difficult. I'm one of the lucky ones, but it could have been so different. At school, we were taken to see a careers advisor who asked me what I wanted to do. When I told him I wanted to be a journalist, he scoffed. "Don't mess me around," he said. "You're blind. Be serious."
2: So here you see our gardening centre, basically, and we have all together...
0: My guide today is Carla Breidenbals. She's in charge of this institution. It's what Germans call a Werkstatt für behinderte Menschen. In English, we might say sheltered workshop. A workshop for disabled people. Carla is the CEO of a group of them owned by Caritas, a Roman Catholic charity.
4: Ich arbeite immer in Gartengruppe, immer mache ich das.
3: Was machst du denn in der Garten?
4: Die Wurzel ausgraben.
0: Emanuele is one of the young men working out here. He tells me he's been digging up tree roots.
2: I think this project is a nice project because it shows that for us it's not always about working, it's about developing people. And these people who were in this group before, they were getting into trouble nearly every day. And since they've been up here, we haven't had any trouble with them at all.
0: Workshops like this one in the North German city of Paderborn are controversial. Their critics say they exploit the people who work here. Among the accusations is that they are paid less than the minimum wage to do the same work that others do out in the mainstream economy on behalf of well-known companies and brands. There are some people who'd like the workshops closed down for good. Carla Bredenvals has heard it all before.
2: Our mindset is about participation and developing people for the next level, the next step. And it does make me sad sometimes when I hear that all workshops in Germany seem to be bad and all workshops are thrown together in one pot. And it hurts me because for the people who work here, it's their job. And they want to have a good feeling when they go to work in the morning and not hear and read in the newspapers that these are bad businesses.
0: Caritas runs 10 workshops in this region with around 1,600 disabled people. The question is, though, whether all these people should actually be there. Disabled people, once inside the workshop system, find it very hard to leave. And there are more than 300,000 of them all over Germany. Fewer than 1% find their way back into a mainstream job. To their critics, workshops perpetuate the segregation in Germany of disabled and non-disabled people into parallel worlds.
5: Es gibt keine Gruppe, die so sehr diskriminiert wird.
6: There is no group that experiences more discrimination than people with a disability.
0: This is Hubert Hüppe, one of the most prominent critics of the system of sheltered workshops. His voice carries weight. He's not only a former member of the German Parliament, but also a former federal commissioner appointed by the government to represent the interests of disabled people. And he says that Germany has an uncomfortable legacy to manage when it comes to discrimination against disabled people.
5: Die erste Gruppe, die organisiert ermordet wurde, waren nicht die Juden, waren
6: the first group whose murder was organized by the Nazis wasn't the Jews, it wasn't the Roma, it wasn't homosexuals, it was people with a disability. What was done to them was later extended in a brutal fashion to other groups. And yet one is left with the feeling that the people with a disability who fell victim to this program, they called it the T4 program, suffered further discrimination because the perpetrators were, as a rule, much less severely punished than those who'd persecuted other groups.
0: If the Nazi period represented the high point of discrimination against disabled people, discrimination didn't end after the war. A policy was institutionalized in which people with a disability were separated out. Special schools were created and special homes. The idea that disabled people might want to make decisions for themselves just wasn't acknowledged. The concept of inclusion didn't exist.
5: Inklusion kann man nicht lehren, das kann man nicht Leuten.
6: Inclusion isn't something you can teach. You have to live it. And that's why you shouldn't put people with a disability in special institutions.
5: Ein Grundsatz ist, wer einmal eine Sondereinrichtung kommt, der.
6: In principle, once you become part of this segregated system, you never get out of it. So you'll go from a special kindergarten into a special school, and then into one of those sheltered workshops. Then you'll end up in a special care home, and eventually you may even be buried there. Some of these homes have their own cemetery.
0: Hubert Hüppe says his views on Germany's shortcomings in this regard are shared by others.
5: Es ist die Meinung, die auch die UN-Konvention vertritt.
6: It's also the opinion expressed by the United Nations, where we were reprimanded for not being inclusive.
0: This was in 2023, when the UN Committee on the Rights of Persons with Disabilities took a broad swipe at Germany's poor record of inclusion in all areas of government, society and law. It expressed concern about the high rate of unemployment among disabled people, and specifically, it criticized the low rate of transition from workshops to the open labor market. Hubert Hüppe echoes this concern that the workshop system fails in its stated responsibility to rehabilitate its workers.
5: diese Aufgabe wird einfach nicht wahrgenommen, weil sie auch
6: this responsibility just isn't taken seriously because it's bad for business. Because workshops are commercial enterprises that survive on what they produce. And so obviously they want to hang on to their best workers, the ones that would have the best chance of making it out in the mainstream economy, because otherwise they are not as profitable.
0: Disability comes in a huge variety of guises and degrees of severity. In Germany, there's a formalized system for entry into a workshop, which involves candidates being assessed both by the Federal Employment Agency or other public body and the workshop itself. But it's hard not to avoid the conclusion that some people end up in a workshop by default. As Hubert Hüppe says, the path from special school to workshop is well trodden. Just ask Dirk Hähnel.
7: Ja, ich war auf einer Hauptschule zuerst.
0: Dirk is in his early 50s. He tells me that he's got epilepsy. He says he started out at a regular school, but in his second year was sent to a special school against his wishes.
7: Als ich in der 10. Klasse war und fast die Schule beendet hatte, da kam einer.
0: When Dirk was about to finish school, he says he was told the only option on offer was to go to a workshop. He says he didn't want to do that and tried to find an apprenticeship. He remembers going to one place and telling them that he had epilepsy and his prospective employer looking at him and saying,
7: Idioten stellen wir nicht ein.
0: We don't employ idiots here. Under German law, companies with more than 20 employees have to employ at least one disabled person. Those who don't have to pay compensation. Many employers prefer simply to pay. They have a further incentive because if they outsource some of their production to a workshop, they pay less compensation. Dirk, when he was at a workshop, was working for companies with names that are well known far beyond Germany. So what did you do at the Werkstatt? What was your work?
7: Also am Anfang habe ich ja Pappecken gefaltet und
0: Dirk says that his first job was to fold pieces of cardboard to make packaging for picture frames. He fitted keys to computer keyboards and then moved on to repairing computer monitors. Why did you then actually stop working for the workshop?
7: Ja, aufgehört eigentlich, weil ich unterfordert war.
0: He says he left because the work on offer simply wasn't challenging enough for him. Dirk and a colleague have now founded an organization that's calling for reform and an improvement of conditions for disabled people who work in workshops. What is the main point of your campaign when it comes to Werkstätten? What do you want to achieve?
7: Wir wollen ja nur, dass das System.
0: They want the government to understand that the law needs to be changed. The most important thing, he says, is that people in workshops are paid better. The thing is that people who work in workshops are not technically employed. They have what we might call a quasi-employee status, and so they are not, for instance, eligible to join a trade union. Dirk wants this to change. There is another side to this story. There are people who work in workshops and are fulfilled by doing so.
8: Also, my name is Medina Arnold. Before ich
0: back at the Caritas workshop in Paderborn, we meet Medina Arnold. She's 35 and has been here for several years. Nowadays, she's the chair of the Werkstattrat, the workshop council. Not a trade union as such, but nonetheless a body that represents the disabled workers here.
8: Was ich jetzt in letzter Zeit sehr oft höre, ich will gar nicht auf dem ersten Arbeitsmarkt.
9: What I've been hearing a lot recently is people saying, I don't want to go and work in the mainstream economy. I want to stay in the workshop. Why don't people understand that? I've worked out there and the pressure is completely different.
0: I asked Medina whether she had ever felt that the workshop didn't challenge her enough.
8: Ich bin sehr gut ausgelastet mit meinen 100%.
9: My full-time job on the workshop council keeps me very busy. Honestly, it's never boring. I do understand that some people think that, and perhaps they are right. But then I always say to them, go and talk to someone, one of the social workers here, and see what your options are.
0: There is a movement in Germany, especially amongst disability activists, that they wish for workshops to be abolished. How do you see that?
8: Das wäre fatal.
9: That would be a terrible mistake, because we've got so many colleagues who are grateful that workshops exist. These are people who quite simply need this workshop environment because of their disability. And you also hear people say things like, I'm so grateful that the workshop exists, because I have experienced life out there in the commercial world. And it made me ill.
0: There are organisations in Germany that are trying to change the situation. One of them is called Inclus Solutions. What this organisation does is coach companies on how it would be possible for them to take people with disabilities onto their staff. And, full disclosure, I work as a coach for Inclus Solutions every now and then.
10: Nächste Station, Delmenhorst.
0: I'm on my way to see one of the co-founders, Özlem Çetin. Now in her 40s, Özlem remembers what happened to her when, as a school leaver, she first went to ask for careers advice.
11: They look at my grades and they told me, okay, your name is Özlem. It's a Turkish name, not a German name. You're a woman and you're a disabled person. That will be really hard for you to find a job in Germany. So either you hide your disability or do you want to change your name to a German name? These were all the advices what I got. So that's why I tried to find a job outside from Germany, not in Germany.
0: Özlem ended up working all over the world as a senior manager in the automotive business. She went to the UK, to Turkey and to Japan, but 6 years ago she came back to Germany.
11: I was looking for a new job and I find out that the situation in Germany did not change. People have the same question in their mind, okay, I'm done with my education now, I'm looking for a job, but should I hide my disability? Is it a disadvantage if I put my disability on my CV? And that was the turnover on my head where I said something needs to change now.
0: And that's when she and a partner decided to set up their new business. She says they've made progress in the intervening time, but with Germany now in economic difficulty, that progress has ground to a halt.
11: What I can tell you now is, since 1 year, everything get worse, even worse than for 6 years ago. Now, the focus is not anymore on diversity and inclusion, not at all. Even within this 1 year, we can really see that the companies do not have any time anymore, even to talk about disability. Every time when we try to convince the companies to make changes, they say, oh, it's a great thing, but we don't have time for this and we don't have money for this.
8: Okay, ihr hört es, wir gehen jetzt in die Füllerei.
0: But there are still places out there in the commercial world in Germany that actively encourage disabled people to come and work. These are known as inclusion companies. Companies where at least 30% of the workforce has a disability. Josef's Brauerei, the Josef's Brewery, is one such company. It's in a small town a few minutes' drive from the workshop in Paderborn. Our guide through the deafening clatter of the bottling plant is Victoria Schulte-Brauer. It was her job to recruit the staff. The bottling plant is staffed entirely by disabled people. In fact, of the 17 full-time staff at the brewery, 9 have a disability. One of them is Eduard Edel. He's 31 and works here as a graphic designer. Finding this job, he tells me, wasn't straightforward.
12: 2021, I finished my training and then it was a long road to get to here, to Josef's. It was 4 years of job hunting and sending out applications and everything.
0: What was the hardest part?
12: I think the biggest barrier I was confronted with was sheer lack of information of the Arbeitgeber.
3: Employers,
12: because often I was even invited to Vorstellungsgespräche.
3: Job interviews.
12: But the people didn't really know how to handle my disability, and that's also part of my frustration, because in my line of work, I don't understand why employers didn't give me the chance to show that I'm capable of doing the work, even though I'm sitting in a wheelchair. And that's why I'm so grateful to have met Victoria, because she sees the potential in everybody and is then helping also the employers to understand that these people with disabilities have a benefit in the company.
0: Inclusion companies can work only if they are subsidized by government. But for disabled people, they provide jobs where they are paid properly and enjoy all the benefits of a regular employment contract. For people like Dirk Witt, who works in the bottling plant, there's a huge difference between the brewery and the workshop where he spent several years.
13: Erstmal, ich habe keine Sozialhilfe. Ich brauche keine staatliche Hilfe.
0: Dirk tells me that here he isn't dependent on handouts from the state. He doesn't need to beg for money, as he puts it. He is independent, he says. He has to pay tax.
13: Ja, Arbeit macht mir eigentlich immer Spaß, aber hier macht es mir noch mehr Spaß.
3: Why?
13: Weil hier werde ich mehr wertschätzt. Ich kriege.
0: He says work is always fun, but it's even more fun here, because here he's appreciated more, respected more.
3: How did you find this job at the Josefsbrauerei?
13: Ja, durch Praktikum, weil die Werkstatt.
0: Dirk says he was offered an internship at the brewery and it went really well, and so he stayed. He says he was often bored at the workshop because there wasn't enough work.
3: Did you say I want to leave, or did someone come to you and tell you?
13: Nee, ich muss sagen, die Werkstatt kam auf mich zu, die haben es gemerkt.
0: He says that to be fair to the people at the workshop, they approached him. They'd noticed that he didn't have enough to do.
2: And so here, on these boards, you can see the different kinds of
3: activities.
2: We just don't only do work. What we, you see here, we have gymnastic on a Monday, we have choir on Monday afternoon, we offer different.
0: We're back at the workshop in Paderborn with Carla Bredenbals. There's a wall covered with notice boards, and not just for leisure activities, also for jobs.
2: These are not jobs within the workshops, these are all jobs outside from our workshops. Yeah. So this is the goal for us, to give our people with disabilities the opportunity to have a try.
0: Despite these efforts, it is, as we've heard, really hard for people within the workshop system to find a job outside in the mainstream economy. Only 1% managed to make the switch. I wondered how Carla Bredenbals felt about this.
2: I do think also that that's way too low. I mean, that's the self-critic I have to take also, because we are much better than others. We are around the 1% also.
0: She says there are reasons for this low 1% figure. She tells me that she would be more comfortable continuing the interview in German.
2: Es gibt unterschiedliche Interessenslagen und es gibt unterschiedliche.
14: There are various different interests at play, and there are quite a few obstacles that we need to get past. The first thing is to find a job that fits the candidate and their particular capabilities, and then you need a firm that's willing to accept these limitations and to go along with any special requirements someone might have. Quite often we'll find companies that, for example, don't have any accessible toilets. Or we might have someone with the potential to move on, but they are not able to use public transport.
0: We've also heard how reluctant some workshops are to let their best people go. How does Carla react to that accusation?
2: Das ist der Satz, wenn jemand mir sagt, ich kann.
14: That's the one sentence that really makes me angry. When I hear someone say, I can't let this person leave because I don't know how we'll get the work done without them. Because hanging on to people means we are robbing them of the chance to take responsibility for their own working lives.
0: And then there's the question of the status of people who work in workshops.
3: this quasi-employee status where they are paid below the minimum wage and don't have the rights that someone who is properly employed would have. The right, for example, to join a trade union.
15: Ich persönlich kann auch da die Kritik verstehen. Auf der anderen Seite finde ich
14: personally, I do understand this criticism, but I think that if you are talking about what it means to be employed and you are talking about rights, then you also have to talk about obligations. Someone who is in employment is obliged to perform certain tasks, to perform at a certain level as per their contract. But many of the people in our workshops are not in a position to fulfill these obligations fully. And we have to talk openly about this. If you talk to people who work in workshops or to lobby groups, this is the argument they use in favor of this quasi-employee status that workshop workers have.
3: As we're getting ready to leave, Carla puts a document on the table. It's a confidentiality agreement.
2: I need you to sign this agreement for me that you will not say any names of companies we work with, as some companies do not want to have a bad press about them giving work to us, as in the press you read a lot about workshops exploiting people with disabilities.
3: We did speak later to one of the companies that outsources part of its production to one of the Caritas workshops. This company asked us not to use its name. It acknowledged that on occasion the number of people with disabilities within its own workforce did fall below the legal 5% minimum, but it said it regarded its collaboration with the workshops as a matter of social responsibility. There is perhaps a third way, a place for disabled people that's not the workshop and not the full-blown open market. We're in Dortmund for a trade fair organized on behalf of inclusion companies in this part of Germany. Companies like the Josefs Brewery, where disabled people make up at least 30% of the workforce. In his opening speech, Georg Lunemann, the director of the regional authority that's organizing this event, has just announced an ambitious target: to bring at least 10% of people in sheltered workshops in this region into jobs in the mainstream economy.
16: Das ist der einfachste Weg, dass eine Werkstatt vielleicht eine
17: The simplest way is perhaps for a workshop to found its own inclusion department, and that way it would be able to hold on to some of its best workers, while at the same time giving them the benefits of working in the mainstream economy.
3: Mr. Lunemann also reminded the audience here that the unemployment rate of disabled people was twice as high as that of people who are not, and this at a time of an acute labor shortage.
16: Also der Bereich von Menschen mit Behinderung, den sehen wir als Riesenchance, auch für den Arbeitsmarkt.
17: We see a real opportunity in the labor market for people with a disability in terms of skilled workers, because a huge number of businesses are looking for people, and we're trying to get a foothold in that market and make crystal clear the potential that people with a disability have.
3: What Herr Lunemann told us seems to chime with the policy of the German government. The Ministry of Labour and Social Affairs told us in a statement that it is planning to reform the workshop system in order to enable more people in workshops to transition to the mainstream market. It said its reforms would include pay rises for people who work in the workshops. The system itself would, however, be maintained. That's all from Assignment. It was presented by me, Amy Zayed, and produced by Tim Mansell.
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3: Welcome to NewsHour from the BBC World Service. Hello, I'm James Menendez. Iran warns against any challenge to its control of the Strait of Hormuz as Tehran and Washington accuse each other of again violating their ceasefire. Just how fragile is it? Also, as hopes fade of finding survivors of Venezuela's earthquakes, we'll be reporting from the city worst hit by the disaster.
4: We've just been told it was an entire family and none of them have survived. Unfortunately, it's the second such harrowing discovery here.
3: Press freedom in Uganda under threat as the army chief vows to shut down one of its leading independent media groups. And in the World Cup, Algeria go through after a head-spinning finish to their match with Austria.
5: Oh, it was excellent. This is my favorite game that I ever watched. And oh my God, I'm just so happy. Like, we scored 3-3. Like,
3: woo! All that after the news.
6: BBC News with Govinda Gill. Iran's foreign minister has said any challenge to the country's control of the Strait of Hormuz will increase tensions. Abbas Araghchi warned that adopting new or separate arrangements would delay the reopening of the strategic passage. The US and Iran carried out further attacks overnight, putting their ceasefire under growing strain. Here's John Donison.
7: Less than 2 weeks since the ceasefire deal was announced, there appears to be a real risk of it collapsing. For a second night running, the US military bombed Iran, hitting, it said, 10 military targets in and around the Strait of Hormuz. Tehran said it responded with ballistic missile strikes on US bases in Bahrain and Kuwait. Vessels in the Strait of Hormuz continue to be targeted by Iranian drones, and the vital shipping lane through which 20% of the world's oil passes has not reopened in any significant way since the deal was announced.
6: Uganda's leading independent media group says it's under military siege after the army chief, General Muhoozi Kainerugaba, ordered the shutdown of its newspaper, radio and television operations. The Daily Monitor says heavily armed soldiers have surrounded its offices. From Nairobi, Richard Kogoe reports.
8: Armed officers can be seen outside the headquarters of the Daily Monitor newspaper in Uganda's capital, Kampala. The media company says its offices are under what it calls a military siege. It says two of its television stations were taken off air at dawn after a security operation that began shortly after midnight. The Army Chief, General Muhoozi Kainerugaba, says he has his father's permission to shut down the media house. The company has condemned the move, saying it remains committed to independent and public interest journalism. The Ugandan authorities have not given a reason for the shutdown.
6: Rescue workers in Venezuela are still searching for tens of thousands of people after Wednesday's two earthquakes. One of the hardest hit areas is the coastal state of La Guaira, from where Will Grant reports.
9: Despite the likelihood of finding many more still alive in La Guaira growing slimmer, the rescue teams remain motivated and tireless, conscious that tens of thousands of people are believed to be still missing. But before long, the task of retrieving the bodies will become the main focus. The area itself is now under full military control, with as many as 14,000 troops deployed. Volunteers from across Venezuela have descended on the state to lend their support.
6: So far, officials have confirmed more than 1,400 deaths. A plane reported to be carrying tourists out for a skydiving experience has crashed in eastern France. Local media reports say at least 11 people were killed in the accident in Tomblaine near Nancy. The victims are thought to be nurses who were skydiving for the first time. World news from the BBC. Israel's government has decided to recognise the massacres of Armenians during the First World War as genocide. The move is likely to infuriate Turkey, the successor state to the Ottoman Empire, in whose dying days ethnic Armenians were killed on a mass scale, sent on death marches or forcibly Islamised. The Israeli cabinet decision is yet to be ratified by Parliament. Security forces in Iraq have arrested politicians, parliamentarians and government officials in a series of large-scale raids in Baghdad. The operation in the heavily fortified Green Zone and other parts of the capital is part of an anti-corruption campaign being waged by Iraq's new prime minister. Here's Charles Haviland.
10: The government has said nothing about the raids, but video footage online showed security forces in the Green Zone in armoured vehicles. Heavy deployment of troops, said to include anti-terrorism forces, has been seen at the zone boundary. The official Iraqi news agency says some people were picked up based on confessions of the recently arrested deputy oil minister. The new prime minister, Mr. Zaidi, has promised his backer, the United States, that he'll tackle corruption. Washington is also pressurizing him to dismantle Iran-backed militia groups, which have continued their violent campaign against U.S. facilities in Iraq.
6: The Pakistani military says an attack by Islamist militants on a security forces compound in Karachi has killed three paramilitary troops and injured four others. The assault overnight began with the insurgents ramming the main gate of the Sindh Rangers camp with an explosive-laden vehicle before opening fire on the troops. The United Nations is warning that worsening hunger in the east of the Democratic Republic of Congo could hamper efforts to contain the Ebola outbreak. The World Food Programme says nearly 3 million people across 30 of the 34 affected health zones are facing crisis levels of hunger. BBC News.
3: Hello and welcome to NewsHour from the BBC World Service. We're coming to you live from London. I'm James Menendez. And we're going to begin with what looks like an increasingly shaky ceasefire between the United States and Iran, with both countries attacking each other's infrastructure in the Gulf region, and President Trump warning on social media that a return

0: any attempt to adopt new or separate arrangements from those currently being implemented by the Islamic Republic of Iran will only complicate the situation, delay the reopening of the Strait of Hormuz, and raise the level of tension, as we witnessed over the past two nights with incidents in the Strait that led to increased tensions and clashes.
1: Well, following developments for us is our correspondent John Donison, who joins us from Jerusalem. John, good to talk to you. We've been here before with breaches of this and previous ceasefires. How serious is this situation, do you think?
2: Well, I think less than 2 weeks after the deal was announced, it shows what a fragile deal it is and how precarious the situation is. So Iran basically saying that it wants to remain in full control of the Strait of Hormuz, and it does not like, as it sees it, the US trying to have sort of alternative routes through the Strait to get shipping moving. And I think that is why Iran is saying it appears to have carried out drone attacks on a number of tankers and cargo ships over the last few days. And in all honesty, although the pledge was to get the Strait open back to its pre-war capacity within 30 days, I mean, there is no sign that that is happening in any significant way.
1: And those drone attacks on ships trying to pass through the Strait, I mean, what is Iran saying? That those ships are in the wrong place, using the wrong route, is that it?
2: Yeah, that's right. They said, I mean, one of the ships that was attacked was an attempt to evacuate sailors who'd been stuck in the Strait for a considerable time. That operation then had to be called off, and that's what Iran is saying. It's saying that it wants to be the one that decides how and when the ships pass through the Strait, and it doesn't like that ships seem to be trying to bypass that with America's backing. And of course, that has led to a considerable escalation. We've had two nights running now. Iran, the United States has bombed Iran, hitting 10 targets last night in and around the Strait of Hormuz, taking out radar control centers and drone launching sites. And that in turn led to the Iranians firing ballistic missiles towards US bases in Kuwait and Bahrain. So, you know, there is a real risk that this could escalate and bring the whole deal crashing down.
1: You're in Israel, of course. Israel's operations in Lebanon and Hezbollah's actions, are they still a potential flashpoint for a breach of the ceasefire too?
2: Absolutely, yes, because as you know, Iran has insisted that Lebanon must be part of this ceasefire deal. And on Friday night, we had, a agreement signed in Washington between Lebanon and Israel to commit to living peacefully side by side, a pledge by the Lebanese government to try and disarm Hezbollah in the south, and the Israelis offering a very limited withdrawal of their forces from southern Lebanon. But the clashes continue. Overnight, Israel's military said it carried out strikes against Hezbollah targets in the south. And again, while the fighting continues and while Israeli forces continue to occupy a large chunk of southern Lebanon, about 5% of the country, it's difficult to see that situation remaining peaceful. And of course, Hezbollah have not signed up to any sort of ceasefire.
1: John, thank you very much indeed. The BBC's John Donison joining us live from Jerusalem. Well, let's also talk to Dr. Sanam Vakil, Director of the Middle East and North Africa Programme at the think tank Chatham House. Sanam, good to talk to you. What do you think is going on here?
3: Good afternoon. Well, I think Iran is trying to assert control over the Strait of Hormuz, as well as maintain leverage in the context of the Hezbollah-Israel ceasefire. The U.S. administration is trying to separate all of these different files. And so we are bound to see a lot of bumps in this process. There have been technical meetings that have taken place after the high-level meeting in Switzerland between Vice President Vance and Iran's Speaker of the Parliament. But none of these issues really have been ironed out effectively. And so there's going to be a lot of back

0: and forth, tit for tat, until they sit down properly at the negotiating table and hammer out a lot of these hard issues.
1: So you just see these as bumps in the road rather than the road running out?
0: Yeah, I think it's the road is not running out, really, because both sides have, really messaged that they're not interested in going back to war, but continue to signal that if need be, they will. President Trump seems to, trying to be selling this ceasefire as a step in the right direction with Iran. He has other domestic issues he's trying to focus on. The economic impact of this war, of course, has been painful. And he wants to focus on the U.S. midterm elections. It doesn't mean that we might not get dragged into another broader regional conflagration slowly and over time. But I think that we should just expect a lot of bumps in the road going forward, as we've seen over the past few weeks and also on the Lebanese-Israeli border.
1: If Iran is using the Strait of Hormuz as leverage, as a negotiating tactic, I mean, it doesn't, as many warned, I guess, weeks ago, it doesn't bode particularly well for the future, does it? Because, again, Iran could use the closure, the potential closure of the Strait at any point in the coming months or years.
0: Absolutely. And Iran, certainly in my mind, could be overplaying its hand. But the problem is that there are maybe four baskets. There's the Strait of Hormuz, there's the nuclear program, there's Iran's need for sanctions relief, and then a sort of framework that needs to guarantee all of these various baskets and negotiations. Both sides are trying to separate them and come to an agreement in each basket. But at the same time, all of the issues are interconnected. Iran is maybe only going to relinquish control over the Strait of Hormuz when it gets sanctions relief. And so it's holding the Strait hostage as its primary source of leverage. But this is, of course, going to incite further response from the United States. It's going to weaken the negotiation process. And again, we're going to be in for, I think, a lot of volatility over the weeks, if not months ahead.
1: Yes, and briefly, as many have said before, some of those issues, like the nuclear issue and sanctions, I mean, these are things that could drag on for a long time.
0: Absolutely. Without a sustained process where teams from Tehran and teams from the United States are basically sitting in Switzerland, hammering out and connecting the issues together and building trust and confidence, I expect this is going to become the new normal. It's not okay that this is the new normal, but this is sort of where we are. There's too much transactionalism, and there's not been really any investment in what a broader process is going to look like and what it's going to achieve.
1: Sanam, thank you very much indeed. Dr. Sanam Vakil, Director of the Middle East Programme at Chatham House. We're going to turn to what's happening in Uganda now, because soldiers have taken up positions outside the offices of the Daily Monitor newspaper, part of the country's leading independent media group. It follows an order from the army chief, General Muhoozi Kainerugaba, who also happens to be the son of President Museveni, to shut down the group's operations. Overnight, two of its TV stations were taken off the air. Let's speak to the BBC's Richard Kogoi, who joins us from Nairobi. And Richard, why is the government doing this?
2: It's not very clear. There's not been reason given for the crackdown. We've not heard from, say, the Ugandan police force, the Ugandan communications regulator, or even from the Ministry of Information. What we heard is a series of posts that are sort of like were building up to the culmination of the shutting down of these media outlets by the Army Chief Kainerugaba overnight. And what he was doing is basically making threats that actually he's going to shut down or order the shutdown of these premises. So we're still waiting to see and even maybe to hear what would be the particular reason, if maybe there's a legal basis for that.
1: We've been struggling to get hold of anyone at the Daily Monitor or indeed the TV stations. I mean, what are you hearing? Has there been any attempt by the soldiers to move in the building?
2: Well, what happened is that overnight we heard that the security forces did move to the premises of the NTV and Spark TV overnight, where they did conduct a security operation. So the details in terms of the operations are not clear. So we don't know specifically exactly what was happening, what they were looking for. But what we're hearing from journalists with those media organizations, they're saying is that when they got there overnight, shortly after midnight, they started stopping staff from entering or from leaving the compound. Early this morning, there have been pictures that have been circulated online by the Daily Monitor at its headquarters, also in the capital, Kampala, showing armed officers outside their premises. So that's basically what's been happening so far.
1: General Konaragaba, I think he wrote today, "I do not believe in a free press." Does he represent the government?
2: You know, the fact that actually he's the head of the military, you would assume that perhaps he's taken the position of the government in that sense. He's a very influential figure. I mean, he's the son of President Yoweri Museveni. He posts very provocative and controversial messages online. He's influenced people's appointments to government. He has made, certain pronouncements that have really almost nearly caused a risk of a diplomatic fallout. So he's been outspoken. And a lot of people now take him seriously, especially for this fact that he did make this threat. And you can see that eventually these media houses are being shut down. And this is actually very influential media organizations, part of the Nation Media Group, a very influential media conglomerate that operates within East Africa.
1: Richard, thank you very much indeed for that update. That was the BBC's Richard Gogoi joining us live on the line from Nairobi about that situation ongoing in Uganda. 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Still to come on the programme, the Icelandic pop stars bringing an immersive listening experience in complete darkness.
3: Your visual sense sort of takes over every time. If you open your eyes, that is your dominant sense. It will always take over everything. So when you close your eyes or you bring someone into darkness, you are forced to sort of put everything into all of your other senses.
1: More from Sigur Rós coming up in half an hour. Let's just recap our main headlines at the moment. With its ceasefire with the US under strain, Iran has warned that any challenge to its control of the Strait of Hormuz will only further increase tensions. And more than 3 days after twin quakes hit Venezuela, rescue workers are still searching for tens of thousands of people that are missing. We'll be hearing from Venezuela in 15 minutes. This is James Menendez with NewsHour live from the BBC. Well, let's talk about the World Cup now, because the group phase is now over after an unprecedented 72 matches played across the US, Mexico and Canada. And so the 48 teams that started have been whittled down to 32. And among those are a record-breaking 9 teams from Africa out of the 10 that qualified for the tournament, including the Democratic Republic of the Congo. They're through after beating Uzbekistan last night. It is their first appearance at a World Cup in 52 years. And, of course, Cape Verde, whose remarkable and joyful performances have been getting so much attention around the world. So what is going so right for African football this time around? Let's talk to Mo Ali, freelance sports reporter based in Cape Town. It's covered a lot of World Cups. Joins us now. Mo, good to talk to you. Why are African teams doing so well?
4: Good afternoon to you, James. I think, first of all, we've got to emphasize that, the World Cup has been expanded to 48 teams from the previous 32. Africa only had 5 teams previously, and now there are, were supposed to be 9, and then DRC qualified via the Intercontinental Playoff, so gave Africa a full complement of 10 teams. And it's a combination of that and as well as stability in the coaching setup, I think. If you look at most of the coaches they've been around for at least 2 years or more. Whereas in the past, African countries used to chop and change their coaches even just before the tournament. And we saw that with Tunisia during the tournament. After their first game, they lost and Sabri Lamouchi was fired and Herve Renard was brought in. But in most cases, we've had stability in the coaching setups as well as the expanded number of African teams. In fact, Africa have got a 90% record now of qualifying from compared to the other confederations. Second is the CONMEBOL, which is the Central and Northern American teams, and Europe has 81%, so Africa top of the class there as well.
1: Yeah, I mean, it sounds good when you put it in percentages, doesn't it? 9 teams out of 10, 90%. It sounds like an almost immaculate record. What about less of a reliance on European managers? Has that been happening too?
4: It has, and that is mainly due to former players now transitioning into coaches. For example, you've got Pape Thiaw, the coach of Senegal, who played at the 2002 World Cup for Senegal. He's now the coach of the Senegalese national team, and before that it was Aliou Cissé, also a member of that 2002 World Cup. Hossam Hassan, the Egyptian coach, for example, record goal scorer for Egypt. He's been in the coaching seat there since for about 2 years. Emerson Faye, the Ivorian coach as well, former Ivorian international. So we're seeing a group of coaches coming through now that were former players and who probably know their players and know the structures and the setup in the country. So I think that's helping a great deal as well.
1: Is it also about the wider structure within national football associations? Things being better run, better organised. Is that also helping to push through to the national teams?
4: Yes and no. Worst case scenario is Nigeria. By far, I think, in my opinion, one of the most talented countries as far as producing footballers is concerned. But they're not at the World Cup and they're seriously underperforming simply because the administration is not up to the quality of the players that they have. And it's really a tragedy for African football. But having said that, you look at, for example, Cape Verde, who's been enthralling everybody at this World Cup, 525,000 population. And, they've just won the hearts of everybody, and they've had their coach Bubista in place since the year 2020, and they've done things very well, as is the Moroccans as well. They've got a very good developmental structure going there. The Egyptians have got a solid structure as well, as have the Ivorians. So it's a combination of, on the one side, solid administration, more money coming into the game in African football. The prize money, for example, for the winners of the Africa Cup of Nations has nearly doubled over the past few years. Club money, prize money for the intercontinental club competitions is nearly doubled as well. So, there certainly has been an improvement in administration in African football as well.
1: Mo, thank you very much indeed. Mo Ali joining us live there from South Africa. Well, one of the North African teams celebrating getting through to the knockout stage of the tournament is Algeria, who drew with Austria 3-3 after a night of high drama in Kansas City. Algeria go through as one of the best third place teams, to the obvious delight of their fans. And this is what some of them had to say about the game, which essentially went off the rails in stoppage time with two goals in the dying minutes of the match.
5: The game was awesome. We loved it. It was a lot of fun. A lot of goals. I think people came to see goals. Both teams qualified. We're happy. They might have the next game. It might be a little complicated for them, but for us, we might get a little easier one, but we're happy. Great game.
6: Oh, it was excellent. This is my favorite game that I ever watched, and oh my God, I'm just so happy. Like, we scored 3-3. Like, woo! 1-2-3, viva l'Algérie! Oh, thank you!
1: Paul Scharner's a former Austrian international who's played in both Germany's Bundesliga and the English Premier League. Austria now go through. I asked him for his assessment of last night's game.
7: Yeah, it was a very unusual time to watch, to be honest, first of all. But the game was very unusual, to be honest, because if you have seen the scores, actually the scoreboard, at the end it was a nerve game, actually.
1: Yeah, very nerve-wracking. And I mean, it all really changed in the last few minutes, didn't it?
7: Yes. I was watching the game with my little son, and after Algeria scored the 3-2, we looked at each other and said, we are out now. oh my God, Austria is out now. And yeah, a couple of minutes later, yes, we are in again. We are in again.
1: Yeah. However, the fact that it was a draw means, and correct me if I've got this wrong, that Austria now have to play Spain. And that's quite a difficult prospect, isn't it?
7: Yes. Before the game, actually, in Austria, we speculated that we should lose, actually, because then we don't get Spain, actually. But now, next round, you know, next stage, it's a very difficult one, Spain. But you never know. If you had a look on the game so far, there are a few surprise results.
1: Yeah, and what do you make of that? I mean, do you think it has been... I mean, the World Cup can be unpredictable always. Does this feel like a particularly unpredictable World Cup to you?
7: It is, to be honest. Especially, let's say, in the middle level. Let's say the smaller countries are more up to it because they are very organized in the defense, you know. And if you have no... let's say, enough creativity in the game, then it's very difficult to score. But on the other hand, if you look on France, let's say, they are up to it at the moment, but you never know because you need to play so many games in so a short time, actually. So it's very unpredictable.
1: So maybe Austria, the giant killers of the next round, do you think? What's your prediction for the scoreline?
7: Many Austrians expecting it, to be honest, because we say we have it's the golden generation, what we have at the tournament, because our last qualification was 1998, and the last time we went into the knockout stages was 1982. So we have not a big history at World Cups, to be honest. But now we have a good squad. We have many players playing abroad in Germany, in England, in Spain. So it helps a lot to increase the quality of the squad, of course. But on the other hand, you know, Spain, actually, they are the European champions. And so it's difficult, of course. But we can maybe surprise.
1: So really, your best chance in what? Nearly 50 years. I mean, that's amazing.
7: Yes. Yes, absolutely true. And you never know what you have seen so far at the tournament. And if we can find the right focus or actually the right setup, of course, as well, then everything is possible.
1: Everything is possible. Paul Scharner, former Austrian international there. You're listening to NewsHour. Do stay with us. Much more to come.
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0: Coming up on News Hour in the next 30 minutes, rescue turns to recovery more than 3 days after twin earthquakes struck Venezuela, with tens of thousands still missing. Also, after months of protests, Serbia's president says he's going to resign, and we'll be marking 80 years of that Italian icon, the Vespa scooter. All that's coming up after the news.
1: BBC News with Govinda Gill. Iran's foreign minister says any challenge to his country's control of the Strait of Hormuz will increase tensions. Abbas Araghchi warns that adopting new or separate arrangements would delay the reopening of the strategic passage. Uganda's broadcasters have expressed concern after the army chief ordered the shutdown of the country's leading independent media group. The National Broadcasters Association says it's worried about the impact on the media industry and will seek clarification from the government. Rescue workers in Venezuela are still searching for tens of thousands of people missing more than 3 days after two powerful earthquakes. In one of the hardest hit areas, catastrophic damage can be seen everywhere. 11 people have been killed when a plane carrying tourists out for a skydiving experience crashed in the town of Tomblaine in eastern France. The local prefect confirmed all passengers on board had died. At least 14 people have been killed when a helicopter belonging to the oil giant Saudi Aramco crashed in Ras Tanura in Saudi Arabia's eastern coast. All those on board were Saudis. President Zelensky says the Ukrainian military has launched attacks on two more oil refineries in Russia. Israel's government's decided to recognise the massacres of Armenians during the First World War as genocide. The move's likely to infuriate Turkey, the successor state to the Ottoman Empire, in whose dying days ethnic Armenians were killed on a mass scale. Security forces in Iraq have arrested politicians and government officials in raids across Baghdad. The operation is part of an anti-corruption campaign being waged by the Prime Minister. The UN is warning that food shortages in eastern Congo could hamper efforts to contain the Ebola outbreak. Nearly 3 million people in affected areas are facing crisis levels of hunger. BBC News.
0: Welcome back to NewsHour. With its distinctive engine sound, links to youth culture and La Dolce Vita, the world's most famous scooter, the Vespa, is celebrating its 80th anniversary this weekend in Italy. Scene from the iconic 1953 Hollywood film Roman Holiday, starring Audrey Hepburn and Gregory Peck as they scooted their way through the Eternal City. Vespa means wasp in Italian and is a reference to both its shape and the distinctive sound of its two-stroke engine. Well, this weekend, thousands of Vespas have been parading through the streets of Rome, marking that 80th anniversary. David Morelli is a Vespa expert who's also been collecting them over the years. He's been telling the BBC about their history.
2: Vespa was born 1946 in Italy by the company Piaggio, and 1946 was the year after the end of Second World War. The project is mainly by two persons. One is Enrico Piaggio, so was the owner of Piaggio, that was at the moment a big airplane manufacturer that was providing planes for the Italian army. And the designer was an airplane engineer called Corrado D'Ascagno. Both of them, they were not in the motorcycle business. The idea of Enrico Piaggio was to have a vehicle for the families to start the country after the tragedy of the 5 years of war. So it takes a while to keep people able to buy economically first, and then to get used to this new object that was not a car and not a motorcycle, but something in between. The Vespa became very popular and started to sell hard after 1952-53. And the reason there were two. One was economically, that Piaggio made the opportunity for families to buy Vespa paying once per month. And the second reason was marketing and very romantic story played by Hollywood. So the Vespa is a very friendly vehicle, not aggressive, friendly with all the ladies. and the priest. So this is the sound of the little two-stroke, but a very civil, educated engine that sounds like a wasp, like a nice insect. The point is that the engine is not as motorcycle. You have a hot engine, oily engine in between your legs. While in the Vespa is like a chair, you don't have anything. It's good to be ridden by people wearing skirt. I would say Vespa is a piece of design that is out really of the automotive industry, is really loved by several kind of people, and always brings you to Italy.
0: Davide Morelli, Vespa expert there on the 80-year-long history of the famous Italian scooter. You're listening to NewsHour from the BBC. This is the BBC World Service in London, and you're listening to NewsHour. I'm James Menendez. Rescue workers in Venezuela are continuing their search for tens of thousands of people who are still missing, more than 3 days after those two powerful earthquakes struck one after another. Those brought down buildings in some of the most densely populated parts of the country. And of course, after so long, the hope of finding any survivors is fading fast. Add to that a weak government that was unprepared for a disaster on this scale, as our senior international correspondent Orla Guerin told us from the capital, Caracas.
3: This country has been running on empty for years. Under the control of President Nicolas Maduro, the economy was basically run into the ground through mismanagement, through corruption. People have suffered years of hyperinflation. One young Venezuelan here has just said to me, a monthly salary would not buy you one packet of medication. So if this was a test for the Venezuelan state, it's a test it could only fail. Where we are standing now, there is a big operation going on still, but this is to try to recover bodies, not to find the living. Hope of that is gone at this particular place. Now, about seven bodies have been taken out so far today. We saw one of those being recovered about an hour ago. It was a very moving moment. The body was found. It was lifted gently from the rubble. It was covered very carefully and placed on a stretcher and carried away by rescue workers with as much dignity as they could provide in a situation like this.
0: Orla Guerin. Well, the worst of the damage is in the coastal state of La Guaira, just north of Caracas. From there, Will Grant sent us this report.
4: They're still searching for signs of life, but all they're finding is death and dust. This used to be a multi-story beachfront property in the coastal town of La Guaira. Now volunteers and machinery have spent hours painstakingly picking through the wreckage of a concertina apartment block. Suddenly, the rescuers spot something. The digger backs up and debris is removed by hand, neighbour digging out neighbour.
5: We've just been told it was an entire family and none of them have survived. Unfortunately, it's the second such harrowing discovery here. It is the hope that drives these rescue workers forward, but that hope is rapidly giving way to this grim reality.
4: For now, Camila Acosta refuses to lose faith, even as she walks the streets in search of her missing family members, an uncle, two cousins, and her godmother. We cross her devastated town, past apocalyptic scenes of destruction and ruin, the stench of death at times overwhelming. The earthquakes lasted under a minute, and just look what they caused, says Camilla. At times, she can barely comprehend the scale of the loss for her town, and she can't contain her fury at the government, calling their response slow and inadequate. Arriving at her relative's flattened home, it's still smouldering from a fire that also broke out. In her heart, Camilla knows the likelihood of anyone still alive is almost nil.
6: Hope is the last thing we lose. We're in this to the end, until we find them dead or alive. Whatever happens, we just want to find them.
4: Edgar Guaita has already accepted his family's fate. The body of his son, a soldier, was brought out earlier. His two granddaughters and his daughter-in-law are still lost. A block away, rescue workers again call for silence, convinced they can hear three people trapped inside. We are the rescue workers. Call back if you can hear us. But no sound comes back. At this stage, between the exhaustion and the desire for a positive result, it might be more wishful thinking than anything else.
0: That was Will Grant reporting from La Guaira in Venezuela. Now, it is, say scientists, the most severe heatwave ever to strike Europe, with temperatures in many cities reaching 40 degrees Celsius or more, and it is still only June. There is today some let-up for people living in France and the UK, but for those further east, in Germany, the Czech Republic, Hungary, the discomfort and the risk to life persists. So how are cities in Europe, the fastest warming continent on Earth, adapting to these heat waves, now much more frequent because of climate change? Felix Kreuzig is head of the working group on cities at the Potsdam Institute for Climate Impact Research. He's also at Sussex University in the UK. He spoke to me from Berlin.
7: They are adapting. There had been the 2003 heat wave in France with more than 10,000 deaths, and that led especially French cities to adapt. But we also see that many cities are not there yet.
0: You're in Berlin at the moment, and Berlin, what, only approved its heat adaptation plan last year? I mean, that seems incredibly late.
7: Yes, it's quite late, but Berlin is also one of the greenest cities in Europe, so it is prepared by structure. But what could argue that action should have come 10 years ago to prepare for heat waves such as they are now here.
0: What sort of measures should cities be looking at to cope with heat waves in the short term?
7: The immediate measure is early warning systems. And alone, this measure can prevent a lot of death. So this is the key measure to go for in the short term.
0: And what about giving people guides to places that they can go and cool off? That's something that Paris has done, isn't it?
7: Yeah, many cities have maps of cool places. Paris has more than 1,000, Berlin has the same. So these can be supermarkets, which often have air conditioning. It can be museums. It can be public spaces with shadow and water. But of course, it also is important to reach people who are perhaps alone at home, older people who are not well prepared and who need support and check-in, because that's the key measure that really prevents mortality. Denmark has done it, Paris has done it too, and it's really one of the important measures because old people forget to drink and just checking in helps a lot.
0: And in terms of adapting people's homes, what sort of measures should people be looking at right now?
7: You can improve insulation, you can green your roofs, you can green facades. All of that is helping. I'm afraid at the end many will need air conditioning, which is not necessarily good because it also heats up the city again.
0: Right, waste heat from the units, although presumably the units can run on green energy, so they're perhaps not as bad as people might think.
7: They are not necessarily bad for climate change because, yes, they can run on solar PV and coupled with batteries, they also function in evening and night. But still, they transport essentially heat from inside the homes outside into streets. So anything you can do by passive cooling, such as street trees and shadowing and wind effects, is preferable.
0: Yeah, interesting you talk about trees, Felix. What are the longer-term measures that cities should be looking at?
7: So trees are wonderful because they provide shadow and they evaporate water, which is also cooling down. So below a tree, it can be 10 degrees cooler. And cities look into that. For example, Berlin decided to invest €1 billion into additional trees so that at the end there are 1 million street trees in Berlin. But at the system level, it cools down cities not more than 0.1, 0.2 degrees, and that's not enough to adapt to climate change.
0: And there are threats to those trees from climate change itself.
7: Yes, currently trees are dying faster than additionally planted. A key issue is just not enough water, so watering trees consistently will make a lot of difference. The other strategy is to plant trees that are adapted to higher temperatures, and that is happening too.
0: I mean, all these sorts of measures, are they very expensive?
7: So planting trees costs easily more than 10,000 euros per tree. What you can do is by regulation, you can require design that is cooling and that typically doesn't cost more. Also urban planning by design, you can look for like wind channeling effects that cool down buildings without additional cost. So these are obvious strategies to go for.
0: Climate adaptation expert Felix Kreutzig. Well, staying in Europe, let's head to Serbia now, because the country's long-serving Prime Minister, Aleksandar Vučić, has announced he'll resign in the next few weeks and call an election. It follows months of protests against his government. On the line is the BBC's Balkans correspondent, Guy Delaunay. Guy, thanks for joining us. Just remind us, first of all, what those protests have been about.
8: So these protests all started, James, in November of 2024. So we're going back more than 18 months now, which was when we had a disaster at Novi Sad railway station. That's the second city of Serbia. And it was a recently renovated railway station, part of a flagship project to build a high-speed railway line between the capitals of Serbia and Hungary. And 16 people were standing underneath a canopy at the station. It collapsed. It killed all of them. And it sparked this still ongoing protest movement, which really at its heart is an anti-corruption movement, saying that corrupt practices were responsible for this disaster. But then again, if you're going to call this a flagship project, the buck stops with the president, and that's Mr. Vučić.
0: Yes, I think I accidentally said Prime Minister in my introduction. He is, of course, the president, but that sort of feeds into my next question. Why has he announced that he's resigning, and is he really going?
8: You know, he could be anything. The power is with Mr. Vučić. It's not with the position that he holds. I first met Mr. Vučić not long after his party, the Progressive Party, came to power in 2012. At that point, he was deputy prime minister, but everybody knew that he was in charge. And we've since seen him serve as prime minister between 2014 and 2017. And then for the past 9 years, he's been the head of state, the president. Now, the president is meant to be a ceremonial role in Serbia, but clearly with Mr. Vučić, it isn't. It also wasn't with one of his predecessors, Boris Tadic. It's always about the personality in Serbia. So when Mr. Vučić turns around and says, I'll be resigning as president, savvy people are asking themselves, OK, so how are you going to position yourself so that you still pull the levers of power?
0: Which might mean what?
8: Which might mean running as Prime Minister at the head of the Progressive Party list for the parliamentary elections, which will also be called. So you try and put in a friendly person as head of state, as president, and then you run to be head of government, and you carry on from there. It doesn't take too much to make this happen for Mr. Vučić. I think a lot of people in Serbia couldn't name the current Prime Minister, Đuro Matsut, who is, I'm sure his family don't call him a non-entity, but pretty much everybody else would.
0: Right, OK, so he may be sticking around, which presumably means that the protests have got a good chance of continuing.
8: The protesters now, they've got a choice. Are we going to be able to metamorphose into some sort of political movement? And the students who've been leading these protests over the past 18 months or so have been talking about this, that they want to create a student list to run in the parliamentary elections. This has been a demand of theirs. Hold parliamentary elections and then we'll have a student list, which isn't going to be drawn from any of the current opposition parties. It's going to be a list that we choose. Now, that's obviously a very untested proposition. And Mr. Vučić and his Progressive Party are the best organised political movement in Serbia. Plus, according to all sorts of analysts, both international and domestic, they benefit from an awful lot of control of state institutions and media institutions. So anybody who wants to win that election has got an uphill battle.
0: Guy, as ever, thank you very much indeed. Our Balkans correspondent, Guy Delaunay there. 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

0: A reminder of our top story today on NewsHour. With a ceasefire with the US under strain, Iran's warned that any challenge to its control of the Strait of Hormuz will only further increase tensions. Iran expert Dr. Sanam Vakil of the think tank Chatham House told us that while she expects the ceasefire to hold, there will be a bumpy road ahead.
1: Iran is holding the Strait hostage as its primary source of leverage. But this is, of course, going to incite further response from the United States. It's going to weaken the negotiation process. And again, we're going to be in for, I think, a lot of volatility over the weeks, if not months ahead.
0: Also this hour, Uganda's broadcasts are ringing alarm bells after the powerful head of the army moved against the biggest media group, taking two channels off the air.

This is NewsHour with James Menendez. The Icelandic band Sigur Rós has long been known for its epic and ethereal music. Well, now the band's taking things to the next level by collaborating with audio specialists and academics at Oxford University in the UK as part of an immersive audio project there. One of the band's first performances is a multi-sensory listening experience at the Schwarzman Centre, which opens this weekend and runs until the middle of next month. George Holm is the bassist from Sigur Rós. He's been talking to my colleague, Julian Morica.

0: It is definitely a new immersive sort of experience. Everything is immersive these days, but this is immersive in a new way. I mean, it brings you into the music. Because you are in a dark room, you listen to music, but it is coming from every angle. Experience is not like a surround thing. It's more that you hear it coming from every single angle.
1: And you talk about the room being dark. So you're, yes, you're denying one sense because you can't see anything. And does that mean, yes, that you're spending more time thinking about what you're hearing?
0: Absolutely. Your visual sense sort of takes over every time. If you open your eyes, that is your dominant sense. It will always take over everything. So when you close your eyes or you bring someone into darkness, you are forced to sort of put everything into all of your other senses.
1: You talk about all the other senses, because I read that, yeah, that scent, the sense of smell, is part of this as well.
0: Yes, there is scent. Scent and memory is obviously very, very connected. You always remember a smell from somewhere, you know, it reminds you of a place, it takes you back to somewhere. And I think that is what playing around with a little bit there as well, you know, that to bring you somewhere else.
1: I like your phrase, playing around with it.
0: Yes.
1: Give us an idea of how this project has actually evolved, because you've got Oxford University academics working alongside you, haven't you?
0: Yes. It has definitely taken a life of its own. and now it has become a lot bigger, and it has become also like a science experiment where brains are being scanned.
1: I was wondering about that. So part of this is to find out what's going on in our brains when we, yes, are completely absorbed in the music. Is that the idea?
0: That is the idea. What does music do to your brain? And how does it affect you? I mean, it is definitely intriguing. Our producer who we used to work with years ago, Ken Thomas, who sadly passed away now, he used to tell us when we were working on a record, he used to say, this isn't very complex. It's making music is only moving air. And it's always stuck with me, this sentence. Well, moving air, I mean, it's something you can't see, but it still affects you in such a deep way. As you know, it makes people cry, it makes you laugh, but you can't see it.
1: And does a project like this feel like a natural fit for you and your band? I mean, your band goes back to the 1990s. It's been known over the years, hasn't it, for an ethereal, atmospheric sound.

0: So does this feel like a natural project for you to be involved with?
1: I do think it fits our band really well, especially because people have said through the years that our music is very cinematic as well, and I think that's also a key to it, because when we're writing a song, it's usually we know there's a good song happening there when we all start visualizing something. If we can make up a story about the song as we go along, then we kind of know that that's the key to a song that we want to continue working on. So,
0: and this project, I mean, is this transportable? I mean, here you are working alongside academics at Oxford University, so clearly it's in Oxford, but could it go elsewhere in a different setting, do you think?
1: Yes, it can, and I believe it will. There are only a few of these, what they like to call black boxes, available around the world with this sound system, because the sound system is not mass manufactured, so it doesn't travel easily, but it does travel.
0: And with the black box, I mean, obviously part of this is what the audience are experiencing. I mean, how many people can come into this black box and have this experience all in one go?
1: I believe the one here in Oxford is maybe about 15 people, I think.
0: Okay.
1: The strange thing is that, you know, speaking to some people yesterday that experienced it, what a lot of people did say was that they felt very much alone in the room. When all the lights come off and the music starts, you do not feel like there's anyone else in the room. You become one, I guess. You know, there is no one else with you.
2: George Holb talking there to my colleague Julian Warwicker. Now, a visit to one of Britain's most remarkable historic landmarks, the Roman Baths in the city of Bath in England, has inspired a teenage student to create something quite extraordinary, a new audio guide in Latin. Here's a taster of it, narrated by Stephen Fry, one of Britain's most famous actors.
3: Let's start where any good tour starts. Statio octoginta quinque. Welcome. Salvete ad thermae Romanae. Videbitis in hoc itinere fontem calidum thermasque.
2: Well, the student, Florence Golding, visited the baths at the end of last year, and when she did so, she was entranced and particularly impressed by the audio guide. It's available in 13 languages, but a bit disappointed. She's a Latin student. She began to wonder how visitors might be able to experience the ancient language in that setting of the Roman baths. She's been telling the BBC why and how Stephen's Latin audio guide was her idea.
4: So I thought, well, surely there should be something where we can hear how the Romans themselves would speak. And I mean, if there was any place for a Latin audio guide, it would be in the Roman baths. I probably couldn't understand all of it if you just like held it to me in an audio guide. It's really hard to translate anyway when you're just listening to it. But I don't think it's necessarily about understanding the words necessarily. I think it's about hearing the way they spoke, because obviously they had completely different rhythms. They spoke using spondees and dactyls, which is completely different to how we speak.
2: Latin student Florence Golding there. And that brings us to the end of this edition of News Hour. From me and the rest of the team, thanks so much for being with us. Until the next time, bye-bye.

0: I'm Anita Rao. If you want to solve your money problems, financial educator Chantel Chapman says you've got to first address your trauma.
1: Because if we look at what trauma is, it's something that happens that impacts our sense of security and worthiness. And so what does money represent in our society? It represents security and worthiness.
0: A conversation about dealing with money trauma next time on Embodied. 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
2: There's something brewing in the Pacific that could change your life.
3: A warming patch of ocean that can have effects across the world on weather, food, and even entire economies.
4: El Niño is going to be as big, if not bigger, than the one we had in 2016 and 1998. This is beyond El Niño. This is a big one that's coming. Please be warned.
2: Meet Godzilla El Niño.
4: I think that 2027, with that El Niño impact, we will be way beyond 1.5 degrees global warming because of that extra heat being put into the system.
3: What is it? And how worried should we be?
4: We know this is coming, so we can, if we are sensible, plan for the worst case scenario, which is likely to happen in the next 6 to 12 months.
2: Join us for the Climate Question from the BBC World Service with me, Jordan Dunbar.
3: And me, Greya Jackson, right after the news.
5: BBC News with Govinda Gill. Iran's foreign minister has said any challenge to the country's control of the Strait of Hormuz will increase tensions. At a news conference in the Iraqi capital Baghdad, Abbas Araghchi called on all parties to adhere to the memorandum of understanding between the United States and Iran.
6: Any attempt to adopt new or separate arrangements from those currently being implemented by the Islamic Republic of Iran will only complicate the situation, delay the reopening of the Strait of Hormuz, and raise the level of tension, as we witnessed over the past two nights with incidents in the Strait of Hormuz that led to increased tensions and clashes. I urge all parties not to interfere in the management of the Strait of Hormuz or in the arrangements being made by the Islamic Republic of Iran to reopen the strait.
5: Overnight, the US said it had struck military targets in Iran in response to a drone attack on an oil tanker. Iran hit US bases in Kuwait and Bahrain. Uganda's broadcasters have expressed concern after the Army Chief General Muhoozi Kainerugaba ordered the shutdown of the country's leading independent media group. Our correspondent Richard Kogoe is following developments in Nairobi.
7: What we're hearing from journalists with those media organizations, they're saying is that when they got there overnight, shortly after midnight, they started, stopping staff from entering or from leaving the compound. Early this morning, there have been pictures that have been circulated online by the Daily Monitor at its headquarters, also in the capital, Kampala, showing armed officers outside their premises.
5: Rescue workers in Venezuela are still searching for tens of thousands of people missing more than 3 days after two powerful earthquakes. Our correspondent Will Grant reports from one of the hardest hit regions, the coastal state of La Guaira.
8: The extraordinary power with which the two earthquakes struck Venezuela is clearest in La Guaira. Entire buildings have been concertinaed, the roads are cracked, and one high-rise apartment block has been split in two. In places, the rescue operation is little more than residents sifting through the debris with their hands, searching for their relatives and neighbours as the hours tick past. The earth-moving equipment is at work across the affected area, pulling out large cement slabs and rebar, but with more than 100 buildings affected, the scale is overwhelming.
5: So far, officials have confirmed more than 1,400 deaths. At least 14 people have been killed when a helicopter belonging to the oil giant Saudi Aramco crashed in Ras Tanura on Saudi Arabia's eastern coast. Aramco only resumed crude oil loadings at its Ras Tanura terminal on Friday after they were halted for 4 months because of the war. World News from the BBC. 11 people have been killed when a plane carrying tourists out for a skydiving experience crashed in the town of Tomblaine in eastern France. Greg McKenzie reports.
9: The plane, believed to be a German-registered Pilatus, commonly used for parachute jumps, came down near a cemetery in the town of Tomblaine, close to Nancy, at around 11 o'clock local time. There were fears it could explode after impact. The 11 people killed include the pilot and 10 passengers. It's reported that among them were nurses from the local area who were taking part in a skydiving experience for the first time. Investigators are beginning work to establish what caused the crash.
5: Security forces in Iraq have arrested politicians, parliamentarians and government officials in a series of large-scale raids in Baghdad. The operation in the heavily fortified Green Zone and other parts of the capital is part of an anti-corruption campaign being waged by the Prime Minister, Ali al-Zaidi, who took office only in May. President Zelensky says the Ukrainian military has launched attacks on two more oil refineries in Russia. He said one facility was struck in Krasnodar in the south, about 300 kilometres east of the front line. Local officials said falling drone debris had caused a fire at the site. President Zelensky said a second attack targeted a refinery in the Yaroslavl region, about 700 kilometres from Russia's border with Ukraine. Three firefighters have been killed and two injured while responding to a huge wildfire in the western United States. The blaze on the Utah-Colorado border, formed when three fires merged into one, has already been given a name, the Snyder Fire. It's not yet been contained. Local states of emergency have been declared and some evacuations ordered, with National Park wilderness areas now closed. BBC News.
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10: Winds are changing, water's warming, the signs are here.
3: And it will shake the whole world.
10: Scientists call it El Niño.
3: But this one, it could be a monster. It's even been called Godzilla.
10: So, how worried should we be?
3: Welcome to The Climate Question from the BBC World Service. I'm Greg Jackson.
10: And I'm Jordan Dunbar.
3: To help us answer that, we have Mark Maslin, Professor of Earth System Sciences at University College London. Welcome back, Mark.
4: Brilliant. I'm very glad to be here.
10: Mark, just tell me, should this Godzilla El Niño be my new nightmare fuel? How worried should we be about it?
4: I think the important thing is that scientists are able to predict the coming of the next El Niño. And we know that it's going to be a big one, whether you call it a Godzilla or you call it super, as I

0: around the world. So we are pre-warned so we can start thinking about how do we protect people from these extreme weather events that result from this El Niño.
1: And Godzilla is a particularly evocative way to describe it. I think I would call it Ursula from The Little Mermaid, because having watched that recently, actually quite terrifying she is. But you would probably refrain from that kind of terminology, right?
0: So there's a balancing act in science, which is we have technical terms and some of them are really dull and some of them are not helpful at all. But we also need to communicate. This El Niño is going to be as big, if not bigger, than the one we had in 2016 and 1998. And they were really big ones. So we're seeing that's something that we haven't had before. This is beyond El Niño. This is a big one that's coming. Please be warned. Godzilla, you know, okay, it makes nice sort of like headlines for the BBC or for the newspapers, but, you know, it really isn't, for me, evocative of what is going to happen.
2: Mark, you mentioned ENSO, which is the El Niño Southern Oscillation, the official name for this. Tell us what El Niño is. Tell us the basics.
0: Okay, so El Niño is part of an oscillation, the Southern Oscillation between El Niño and La Niña. And this is where the ocean currents and the actual winds of the Pacific Ocean shift. Now, we need to step back and think about the Pacific Ocean, because people don't realize how large it is. Think about it. It takes about 12 hours minimum to fly across the Pacific, whereas about 5 to 6 to get across the Atlantic. So this is a huge body of water. And what happens usually is the winds blow from the east across to the west. These are the trade winds, and therefore it pushes the cold water from South America across the Pacific towards Australia, trapping the hot water around Australia and Southeast Asia. What happens during an El Niño event is those winds weaken, that warm pool spreads across the Pacific Ocean all the way to the coast of South America. Now, this changes the weather patterns around the world, it changes the jet stream, and this is where you have all these consequences from India to Africa to Indonesia, even into the southern USA.
2: Mark, you mentioned La Niña a couple of times. Is that just the opposite of El Niño?
0: So La Niña is literally the opposite. It is when the cold water from the eastern side of the Pacific really pushes the actual warm pool right against Southeast Asia and Australia. And it keeps that warm, moist air there, spreading that cold water across the Pacific. It has impacts which are El Niño-like, but in many cases opposite. And so therefore, an extreme La Niña can sometimes be as destructive as a El Niño.
1: Now, Mark, you've said a couple of times that this El Niño is not only a super El Niño, but probably much bigger than the previous super El Niños we've seen before. Why is that? Is climate change, is there a fingerprint here? Why is it so big?
0: So we have to be very careful. We know that climate change is heating up the ocean, but it's not doing it evenly. So there are certain places that are warming up quicker and some places that are staying relatively cool. And that changes the dynamics. We see that El Niño and La Niña seem to be more extreme over the last couple of decades. And we think this might be due to climate change. But whether this particular El Niño is actually climate change caused or is it just part of that big cycle, we can't tell you. But what we can say is that El Niño has a real impact on global temperatures. So the last two big ones that we've talked about, 98 and 16, they added about 0.2 to 0.3 degrees Celsius to global temperatures. So for me, I would guess, and I'm happy to come back and be proved wrong, but I think that this year, 2026, will be the second warmest year on record. May not quite make the warmest, but 2027, with that El Niño impact, we will be way beyond 1.5 degrees global warming because of that extra heat being put into the system.
1: But just to check, that is temporary, right? Because El Niño is a cyclical cycle. So it's not 0.2 or 0.3 degrees forever. It's for however long El Niño lasts.
0: Oh, absolutely. And this is why every so often climate deniers turn around and go, look, climate change is over. Because what you get is you get this warming

0: You then get these peak warming periods, which seem to occur when you have El Nino events. And then the following year or 2 years, then there's a slight cooling. It isn't a cooling. It's just dropping back to the average, which is warming up every single year. So you get these sort of like going up, slight down, up again, slight down. Now, again, every time we have one of those downs, it's like, see, climate change is over. It's not happening. It's like, no, that's because you're just taking the last El Nino as your peak temperature.
1: I mean, lots of people will think, not 0.2 degrees, that doesn't actually sound like much. But can you talk us through what the impacts and consequences have been in the past? Because the last one in 2016 caused trillions of dollars of damage and lost income.
0: Okay, so 2016 was one of the warmest ones on record, had severe impacts around the world. But let's pick on a few areas. So sub-Saharan Africa had failed rains that left 20 million people in southern Africa at risk of acute food shortages at the same time as they had catastrophic floods in East Africa. Many of you may remember those from Kenya.
2: Rescuers are still finding survivors, though it isn't clear how many more remain trapped. The seven-story block collapsed after heavy rains and flooding. Some residents said the building shook violently before it came down.
3: And so far, the situation is...
0: We go to Latin America, the dry corridor in Central America, suffered such a severe drought that millions of people needed food assistance. It also coincided with the record-breaking tropical cyclones, Cyclone Pam and Cyclone Wilson in Southeast Asia, which devastated local infrastructure. So there are real impacts. And the other impact, which is beyond humans, is that we know that every time you have one of these extreme El Niños, you get coral bleaching. And the problem with coral bleaching is that once the coral's died, it doesn't come back quickly. So even though the El Niño may only be a year and a half in duration, it kills off the coral that can take decades, if ever, to come back.
1: Is it useful then to use El Niño or the Super El Niño as a snapshot of what could happen if we continue to warm the Earth? Is it useful to look at the effects it have to then think of what would happen if we warm it even more?
0: Okay, so I'm going to give you that classic science answer, which is yes and no. So the yes, because it shows you what extreme climate change will look like. It shows you what extreme weather events, it shows you the disruption in particular areas. The no is that El Niño is a particular phenomenon, which is it changes the actual circulation of the atmosphere around the world. So this is why places get drier and they get wetter. Now, this is not necessarily what's going to happen with climate change in the exact geographical regions, because this is a Pacific-driven engine of heat and moisture, which is changing. So the El Niño is a particular thing that we need to worry about and understand, but it does give us an idea of what extreme weather events will be happening in the next decade because of climate change, but they won't be identical.
1: So the heating in the Pacific is causing these global impacts. We're talking about wildfires, droughts, flooding. Is that what is causing the majority of those deaths that you talked about previously?
0: For me, one of the biggest problems is food security. The reason being is that at least half our food is produced by small holder farmers. Okay, so these are people that have people that work outside for them. And there are certain times of the year when it's too hot and too humid to work outside. Now, climate change is already making that more common. And when we have this super El Niño, that increase in temperature is going to cause that to increase. But then you have the extreme weather on top of that. That's going to disrupt food production through flooding, through droughts, through heat waves, which means there's not enough food in those countries. And that's where you had, in previous El Niño, real suffering because of a lack of access to food or access to affordable food. There's also the effects, the direct effects of extreme weather events. We know that floods, droughts, heat waves can directly impact people through loss of life, but also real impacts on well-being. Lots of people suffer from long-term illnesses. Interestingly enough, for disease, droughts are the worst, because when you have stagnant pools of water that are slowly drying up, that is a breeding ground for a lot of nasty diseases. So this is the impact. But we know this is coming, so we can, if we are sensible, help those countries plan for the worst case scenario, which is likely to happen in the next 6 to 12 months.
1: What can governments on the one hand and then ordinary people do then when we have a prediction like not just an El Nino, but a super El Nino?
0: So I think it's really important that governments take on the science and see where it's going to affect. So, for example, if you're in Western Europe, El Nino is going to have very little impact, okay? Whereas you, if you happen to be a nation in East Africa, you know that this is going to cause flooding. If you're in sub-Saharan Africa, you know that there's going to be increased drought. So you can start to think, okay, the scientists have given me a head start. What can we do to minimize? You're never going to get rid of the impacts, but how can we minimize it? Do I store more food? Do I actually make sure there's shelters? What do I do? And there's some really good examples around the world where countries have taken on the science. So, for example, Bangladesh. Bangladesh in the 1970s used to lose hundreds of thousands of people. These are deaths from cyclones. And what they did was they built their own meteorological office. They then started to predict when the cyclones were going to hit. They also then made sure that people were warned. They did it by radio, and they also did it by bicycles. So therefore, if a village heard about it on a radio, they would then cycle to the next village. Have you heard? You know, transmitting that knowledge. Because when people are pre-warned, you can prepare. They also set up things like shelters for people. They set up floating agriculture. And the deaths from cyclones have dropped to, if you're unlucky in a year, maybe 1,000 people, but a lot less most years.
4: It's really remarkable what Bangladesh has done, hasn't it? And again, we've done a programme all about this on the Climate Question podcast, so just search for the back catalogue. I think a lot of people will be surprised at how much just a few fractions of a degree, 0.2, 0.3, 0.4 maybe even this year, and how much of a big but also global effect it can have on people. And I'm wondering, what would it mean if we got a whole degree or degree and a half of warming, which we're potentially projected to be on?
0: So the Intergovernmental Panel on Climate Change produced a really interesting report in 2018 called Global Warming 1.5. And what they were looking at is what would happen if we went over 1.5. And the most interesting thing is that between 1.5 and 2 degrees, there are a lot of systems that start to be really impacted. Coastal areas, coral reefs, agriculture all start to have a significant impact. Because the thing is, not linear. You don't add 0.1 degree to the temperature and you get a 1% change. No, it's non-linear. So the warmer it gets, the bigger the impacts, much bigger than you would expect just from a small increase. It also showed that we really have to make sure we don't go anywhere above 2 degrees, because after that, we then have really severe impacts. We have the idea that the Greenland and Antarctic Western ice sheet have gone by the middle of next century. And we're also looking at sea level rise that we can't cope with. We're looking at food disruption, and we're also looking at, and I know you've done programs on this, tipping points in the climate system, which could be triggered between 1.5 and 2, but some of the big ones are definitely triggered after 2 degrees.
4: Mark, thank you so much for your time today. Appreciate it.
0: Absolute pleasure. It's always great to be with you too.
1: Thanks, Mark. A reminder that you're listening to The Climate Question from the BBC World Service. I'm Jordan Dunbar. After Gray and I got that lowdown on El Nino from Professor Mark Maslin, I wanted to bring you a bit of good news. So I'm joined now by the BBC's senior climate and science reporter, Esme Stollard. Hello.
5: Hi, Jordan.
1: Esme, you have got some good news about mangroves, don't you?
4: I have, yes, their recovery around the world. So mangroves, like many of our forests, have been in decline since about the 1980s. We've lost a considerable amount between 1980 and 2010, about 12,000 square kilometres. But actually in the last decade, they've started to recover, so much so that that loss since the 1980s has come down from 12,000 to just 849 square kilometres. So heading in the right direction for the recovery of mangroves.
1: So when I think of mangroves, I think of essentially forests, but in the sea and in rivers?
4: That's a fairly good summary. Mangrove environment in general can be shrubs and trees. When we talk about forests, we're just talking about the trees. They are forests that are found in brackish environments, so where it's salty, so kind of into the sea, or where you get a river coming close to the sea, so delta environments as well. And they have very specific adaptations to help them deal with that. So you often can see these pictures underwater, their roots go into the sea or into that sort of salty water. Their roots can filter out that salt, or sometimes on the leaves you see these salt crystals forming. That's because their leaves kind of have these little glands that push the salt out of the tree and enables them to function. So that's where you tend to find them, and they're quite dense and difficult to get into, but beneath the surface they're providing a fantastic habitat for lots of little fish as they first come into the world.
1: Why are these watery forests that we find on the coast and rivers, why are they so important when it comes to climate?
4: God, it's difficult to know where to start. They have just so many benefits. I mean, if we just start with carbon, they're actually incredible at absorbing carbon, up to five times more than the land-based forest that we get. But they also have many other benefits. So coastal protection is a big one. Many communities that were impacted by the 2004 tsunami, for example, those that were living near mangrove forests were better protected. So they helped to support the coastline away from flooding and other big events. They also helped to support or provide a nursery for 1,500 species of fish. So their roots go down underwater, providing protection and a habitat away from predators. And they also are amazing at filtering out salt. That's how they survive. So their roots filter out their salt, or the leaves push the salt out. So they're an amazing forest ecosystem.
1: I'm imagining these, you know, trees in the water getting bashed by waves and storms. If they're that strong, why are these ecosystems so fragile?
4: I mean, ultimately, it comes down to human destruction. A lot of them have been removed for the development of farming, for example, also looking at urbanisation. We've seen that across the world. There are hundreds, actually over 100 countries that have mangroves in them. So that has been the kind of big issue that they've faced. But the tide is starting to turn on that, and we're seeing that in quite a few countries.
1: And why is the tide turning? What is behind this amazing comeback?
4: It's sort of a mixture of things. I mean, if we start to talk about what humans have done differently, first of all, I think there's been increased recognition of the importance of mangroves after big events like the 2004 tsunami. So, for example, in Indonesia, there's been replanting to try and re-establish some of those mangrove forests. Other countries have banned their logging altogether. So we've seen that in Malaysia, for example. In other countries like Brazil, it's kind of come about because of actually damage further upstream. So what we've seen is there's been more logging and mining further upstream. And so that means you get more nutrients coming into the rivers, and that's washing down to the mangroves, which is weirdly supporting them. But actually what we've seen is the biggest effect is when you just don't touch them at all. So the mangroves have been allowed to recover themselves. They show an amazing kind of resilience and ability to do that. And the last thing really is just the science. We are now much better at measuring where these trees are. So this study that used the land satellite meant we were able to monitor much more effectively where these trees are. So a combination of some human efforts, some just leaving them alone, a little bit better science really.
1: And where are these trees growing back?
4: So particularly, I mentioned there, Indonesia, Malaysia, Brazil's doing really well. Where they're not doing very well, actually, is in the Niger Delta and areas around there. They're struggling, and that's particularly due to oil activities there, which is causing localised water pollution, which is really threatening their survival. So it's not good news everywhere. There's still very much some human activities which has been driving down those mangrove forests.
1: So that's pollution from drilling, from oil and gas and transporting oil?
4: Yeah, so oil spillage that you can get, kind of poor maintenance. You can get oil running off into the sort of deltas and where these mangrove forests are, which affects their ability to survive and to grow and to recover. That's been the big problem there. So human pollution is still very much causing some issues. Even if they're not being removed as such, the environment they're living in just isn't conducive to their survival.
1: You mentioned all those benefits that mangrove forests bring to people. Is this comeback due to governments putting in policies, local awareness? What's driving it?
5: It's a bit of both. There's definitely more local awareness. I mentioned about, you know, them being amazing coastal protection. I think when people can see that those villages or those towns that sit behind mangrove forests are fared better when you get those extreme weather events, whether that be flooding or tsunamis, a sort of an education piece on why they're so important. So they've kind of been put back. There's also in some cases been bans on logging altogether introduced, which has enabled them to be protected. And I think that is the main message, actually. It's not that we need to go out and necessarily replant a load of these mangroves. We just need to kind of give them a space to recover. And not only that, or not only are we seeing kind of more mangroves, but what we're seeing is the kind of quality of the mangrove forest is a lot better. So we call this kind of dense canopy, which is the best at providing habitat for other species, has increased 20%. So that's also another benefit that the authors said they've seen in their study.
1: So good news for those fish and good news for us and the carbon that's going to be locked in there.
5: Exactly. A good news story all round, which is not always the case in my job. So nice to read this paper.
1: Thank you for coming on, Esme. I appreciate it.
5: Thanks for having me.
1: And you can also check out Esme's piece on the BBC website. Thanks also to Greia for joining me earlier to talk about El Nino. And don't forget, if you've got a question, you can email theclimatequestion@bbc.com. And you can also find us on the BBC World Service YouTube channel. The production team this week were Diane Richardson, Simon Watts and Grace Braddock. The sound mix was by Mike Rigard and Tom Bricknell. I'm Jordan Dunbar. See you next time.

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0: Coming up on the Happy Pod, all aboard the bike bus. It's a trend which is being recreated around the world, involving children cycling in large groups to school. And it's been viewed by millions on social media. Also, the success of the vaccine that can prevent cervical cancer, the woman winning prizes for writing about grief, and the sniffer dog saving America's ecosystems from an invasive species. All of that and more uplifting stories after this news summary.
1: BBC News with Govinda Gill. Iran's foreign minister says any challenge to his country's control of the Strait of Hormuz will increase tensions. Abbas Araghchi warned that adopting new or separate arrangements would delay the reopening of the strategic passage. At least 14 people have been killed when a helicopter belonging to oil giant Saudi Aramco crashed in Saudi Arabia's eastern coast. 11 people died when a light plane crashed in the town of Tomblaine in eastern France. There were five nurses with five instructors planning their first skydiving jump, plus the pilot. Uganda's broadcasters have expressed concern after the army chief ordered the shutdown of the leading independent media group. The National Broadcasters Association says it's worried about the impact on the media and will seek clarification from the government. Rescue workers in Venezuela are still searching for tens of thousands of people missing more than 3 days after two powerful earthquakes. In one of the hardest hit areas, catastrophic damage can be seen everywhere. Israel's government's decided to recognise the massacres of Armenians during the First World War as genocide. The move's likely to infuriate Turkey, the successor state to the Ottoman Empire, in whose dying days ethnic Armenians were killed on a mass scale. Security forces in Iraq have arrested 47 people, including MPs and an oil ministry officials. The operation is part of an anti-corruption campaign waged by the Prime Minister. The Israeli military says it's killed what it called several armed terrorists in the security zone it's established in northern Syria. The celebrated Japanese singer, actor and drag queen Akihiro Miwa has died at the age of 91. He earned great fame voicing anime films, playing the Witch of the Waste in The Howl's Moving Castle and Moro, a wolf goddess in Princess Mononoke. That's the latest world news from the BBC.
0: This is the Happy Pod from the BBC World Service. I'm Holly Gibbs, and in this edition, all aboard the bike bus.
2: It's kind of fun because you can see, like, everyone riding, talking and riding with your friends and stuff.
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0: We hear about the success of this trend, which has gone viral across the world. Also on this podcast, how one woman spelt out kindness across more than 3,000 kilometres.
5: People were emotional about what I was doing, and I have never had, in all of the challenges that I've done, I've never had the amount of support and emotion over what I was doing.
0: Plus, the success of the cervical cancer vaccine.
6: The new research demonstrates that HPV vaccination works and saves lives, reduces the number of deaths from cervical cancer, and we have the possibility of eliminating cervical cancer.
0: And?
7: It's wonderful. It's really, and specifically because it's this prize, because I feel it was for my mom. The prize was awarded in Trinidad, and she went to Trinidad every year.
0: The writer awarded a prize for the book she wrote about losing her mother to dementia. Have you ever heard of a bike bus? It's a trend which is going viral on social media. It involves a group of children cycling to school in a large group following an adult for safety. And like a bus, the group makes stops along the way to drop people off. Bike buses started a few years ago in Spain and Portugal, and the movement has gathered momentum in the United States lately thanks to Sam, known as Coach Balto online. As well as hundreds of thousands of followers, he's also got various celebrities to join his bike bus in Portland. Take a listen to this.
8: It's Friday, let's go ride in a bike bus.
9: 4 minutes till we leave. Does anybody want a sticker?
10: Okay.
9: All right, bike bus. I think bike buses are a really wonderful way to help build kids' independence, We know that being physically active before school for children helps them focus better. They do better academically. They get in trouble less. They have better social relationships. And you get the fresh air. You're not in the backseat of a car being sedentary. It's good for the environment. There's so many benefits. So the bike bus is a great tool to help bring the community together and also to advocate for safer streets.
11: Just finished the Camden bike bus. Now we're heading to Lisbon for the bike bus summit.
12: I was telling someone the other day, you're so supportive.
9: Thank you.
12: So, I will tell you, I see more people biking.
9: That's awesome.
0: Well, we wanted to see what all the fuss was about, so we sent our very own Richard Hamilton to get on his bike and join a bike bus here in London.
13: So there are two rules to the bike bus. Number one, you must stay behind me. I'm the leader. Really.
14: Clad in a fluorescent pink, yellow and green onesie, Charlotte Claydon leads the Camden bike bus.
13: The second rule is... fun! Well done. Bike.
15: Bus.
13: Bike.
15: Bus.
13: Bike.
15: Bus.
13: Bike.
15: Bus.
13: Bike.
15: Bus.
13: Bike.
15: Bus.
13: Bike.
15: Bus.
13: Okay, we're ready to go. Let's go. Let's stay safe and have some fun.
16: 5, 6, 7, 8.
14: We're actually going along on the bike bus at the moment. Of course, it's not a physical bus. There's about 20 children with little fluorescent bibs on, all following Charlotte. It's a bit like a mother duck and her little ducklings following along behind. And it's great fun. It's perfectly safe because there's people stewarding at the back. And you can hear in the background all the chanting and the excitement and the whistles. And they all seem to be really enjoying it.
17: The school run can be a bit of a headache for everyone, and I used to, I'm afraid, drive, and it just used to cause me enormous amounts of stress and anxiety. So I started cycling with my two daughters in the back of my cargo bike. Eventually, a lot of parents will know this, they suddenly get too big for the cargo bike. So I was looking at ways to take my older daughter independently on the road, and it was literally that day that my friend sent me a video of an old friend that I used to work with in Pennsylvania in 2008 called Sam Balto, and he was doing these extraordinary, this is sort of images of this guy with kind of two, would look like 200 kids shouting, singing, laughing. It looked like a disco on wheels, standing up on their bikes, waving and shouting and screaming, having the best time of their lives, getting to school together. It's so simple, it's so obvious when you see it. Of course, that's how we should be getting to school.
14: Sam Balto, who's a PE teacher, set up his first bike bus in Portland, Oregon, back in 2022. He began with just 5 to 10 children and a handful of volunteers. But it became so popular that within 3 months, a third of the school was cycling in. He has now founded Bike Bus World, which recently held a global conference in Lisbon in Portugal. And thanks to stars and celebrities like the American singer and actor Justin Timberlake and the Swedish pop star Zara Larsson, Bike Bus has gone viral on social media. And the kids in North London seem to love it too.
2: It's kind of fun because you can see like everyone riding, talking and riding with your friends and stuff.
3: First, I thought it was going to be embarrassing, but maybe it's going to be a bit fun if we have it with music.
18: I like how you can ride along with all your friends and you can chat and you don't have to be worried about all the cars because they're always marshalling us to make sure like there's no angry car drivers.
3: Yes, it's really good.
14: What do you like about it?
3: Well, I like how when you go to school, like, it wakes you up instead of just, like, if you drive to school, you'd just be really tired.
14: Okay, well, enjoy this morning.
3: Thanks.
14: And what do you like about it?
3: You get to school faster and it uses less energy.
14: Less energy? Than what?
3: Walking.
4: I love the bike bus because it's always really friendly and it's always really communal.
19: It's good for the environment and it gives us so much energy because it you can do it in a group and it gives us much more exercise.
20: My name's Liam Frost. I am the head teacher at Primrose Hill Primary School. At a bike bus, the children are there with their whistles, they're smiling, they're going, hello, how are you doing? Good morning, Liam. Everyone stops in their tracks when they hear the children coming, the music, they turn around, and then what you see is a wave of smiles go down the street as people realise what's happening. It's massively empowering for the children as well to be reclaiming the streets.
0: That was Richard Hamilton reporting. And staying with bikes, a woman has just finished an unusual cycling challenge, spelling out the word kindness across the US states of Minnesota and Iowa. Nala Summers completed the more than 3,000-kilometre journey on a quadricycle, with four wheels and two seats, inviting strangers to join her. Nala says her research has shown a drop in levels of kindness, but she told my colleague James Copnell she was pleasantly surprised by the reactions to her challenge.
5: People were emotional about what I was doing, and I have never had, in all of the challenges that I've done, I've never had the amount of support and emotion over what I was doing. There was many tears, many emotional connections after a very short period of time, over 24 hours, and people who would share how important they thought what I was doing was going to have on the world. I don't know whether that's true, but that's how they felt. I came to America not knowing anybody in this area, and now I know 100 people who have all supported and become part of this challenge. So while I can say it was me that was doing cycling over those 2,000 miles, it wouldn't have happened without everybody coming on board. And there was a chap that I stayed with who talked about how he had done personality profiling. And he had seen a decline in the way that people felt within their mental health and the way they felt about themselves, really, and their personalities. And we see that within the emotional intelligence as well as a decline. It has an effect on the way that people feel, the way that they interact, the way that we manage difficult conversations, conflict, differences of opinion. And unless we start focusing on that, we are only going to see a trajectory of decline. So, yeah, those sorts of conversations, political conversations, they were deep-rooted, and there's a real understanding that we need to come back together.
16: You mentioned staying with someone. So on your mission to highlight kindness, did you yourself receive lots of little and perhaps big acts of kindness?
5: It was, in fact, overwhelming, and I'm continuing to receive it now. So I arrived. I had never ridden the bike before and got on it and started riding the route of kindness and the 2,000 miles untrained. So I wasn't really sure what to expect. And by day two, a couple had supported me through headwinds, and then they became this focal point for the K because they lived right in the middle of it. And they put me up, supported me, fed me. And that was really where the chain of kindness started. They then put me in touch with somebody they knew further down. And then they put me in touch with somebody else further down. And so it continued through Minnesota and into Iowa. And it was quite incredible, really, the people coming together and us all really working together. And it was a real kind of symbolic thing for me around kindness. You know, we were literally and figuratively making kindness happen throughout America.
16: It seems like there are almost two things happening here. From your research and work over well over a decade, you have real concerns about a lack of kindness, or at least the amount of kindness declining, and yet you also seem to encounter it a lot. So is it that we all have the capacity to be kind, but we're just not pressing the right buttons sometimes?
5: We absolutely have the capacity to be kind, and it's what people want to do first and foremost. But if we are feeding our minds with the division, people are fearful, scared, divided. But actually, when you're just two people in a room, kindness will always prevail. And particularly in those smaller communities, which I've been going through, kindness is still very much prevalent.
0: Nala Summers. A professor here in the UK has been awarded the highest prize in Caribbean literature for her book, which explores her grief of losing her mother to dementia, whilst also feeling the impact of climate change. Here's Tessa McWatt reading us some of her book, The Snag.
21: Today is the last day of the hottest year in recorded history. I stare at the insect-black letters of that sentence in my fresh notebook and wonder how many others are writing the same to their friends, their lovers, on a screen, in diaries, in sand, on walls. The earth is vast, but black letters march purposefully like laden ants to connect us. Why bother? Why try to capture 2 years of events, bulletins, reports, and singed images, the COPs 27 and 28, when scribbles on paper are fanciful and flammable? Why even try at the end of this first of the hottest years to come? Because although loss is immeasurable, words march in patterns towards meaning.
0: I spoke to Professor McWatt and started by asking her why she wanted to write her book.
21: The book started, first of all, during COVID in my head, really, because it became a time where, you know, everybody was grieving some loss in some way. I think, you know, just our daily lives were something that we were kind of had left and were grieving. But also the situation with the climate became much more acutely in our awareness. And I became very depressed about that and had deep climate grief. But at the same time, my mother was also losing her cognitive abilities to a certain extent that we had to move her out of her home where she had been living on her own for over 30 years. So it became something that I explored in tandem, this planetary global grief, as well as my personal grief and her grief as we started to lose her from dementia.
0: Do you think that it helped your grief journey, writing this book?
21: Absolutely, yeah. The book covers a trajectory of 2 years in which I would go back and forth to visit my mum from London to Toronto, and I would be looking after her to give my sister a break because she was sort of moving out of her house and then living with my sister. It allowed me to ground myself in something very, very whole and wholesome, my mum's spirit, even though she was losing her memory. So I was tracking all the things that I was experiencing on the planetary level, those negative things, and it helped to balance that kind of the love that came out of me caring for my mum over those 2 years. So the book kind of interweaves those things and ends up in a quite a hopeful space as a result, I think, as a result of me tracing it along with my mum.
0: Could you tell us a bit about your mum?
21: Oh, my mum is this incredible spirit of a woman. Her essence, like, it was almost like the loss of her memory and the loss of that grief was counterbalanced by the fact that she's just a very happy person. So she didn't experience some of the anxiety that some people who get dementia do. Like, she was very easygoing. I mean, one of the recurring statements in the book is that my mum would, you know, get up and go goody goody to whatever we're doing next. You know, let's go to the store, mum, goody goody.
0: What's the feedback been from your book? Because I imagine writing about things in a vulnerable way, you've probably helped a lot of people.
21: That is true. That seems to be what has happened. I've had incredible responses from people saying, oh my goodness, this is all the things I've felt, and you've put it into words, and about the grief, sort of a kind of global grief, but also a lot from people who have parents with dementia or who have parents who are there moving out of their homes. And it seems to have really touched people's hearts, which is the best possible thing I can imagine for a book, and what I wanted most about this book. It's incredible. It feels like the reason I'm a writer.
0: And now this book has been awarded one of the highest prizes for Caribbean literature. How does that feel?
21: It's wonderful. It's really, and specifically because it's this prize, because I feel it was for my mom. The prize was awarded in Trinidad, and she went to Trinidad every year from Canada when we lived in Canada to Carnival every year. And so for her, that's a special place. And so for me to have won that prize in that place was especially satisfying.
0: Do you have a favorite line in the book?
21: I'm just going to look for it here. It's what is the song that this howl will eventually become? It's a kind of dismantling of the purpose of grief. In other words, you know, grief is evidence of love. And so if we look at why we're grieving, then maybe we can understand the love that we need to hold or hold on to or recapture.
0: Professor Tessa McWatt. coming up on The Happy Pod.
1: I think it can be overwhelming and you don't know where to step in and help your community. And I think these little things, like teaming with your dog for a local detection target, could be really useful. And you feel like we get enough of these together, right? And we can have a big impact.
0: The dogs helping to protect America's ecosystems from an invasive species. You're listening to The Happy Pod. A vaccine designed to prevent cervical cancer has shown clear evidence of success. Since 2008, teenage girls in the UK have been offered the jab, and a study has shown that those who took it have close to a zero risk of dying from the disease before the age of 30. Across the world, more than 2,000 women are diagnosed with cervical cancer every day. Professor Peter Sassany from Queen Mary University London is the lead author of the report.
6: In 2008 is when we introduced the vaccine, and it was really targeting 12, 13-year-olds. So people born in 1996 and onwards are the ones who've fully benefited. And we've seen that essentially there were no deaths under the age of 25 in that group. And then there was also a catch-up campaign, so women born between 1990 and 1995 may have been vaccinated. They may have been vaccinated after they'd already been infected with the virus. It might not be quite as good. But we've seen a big fall in the number of those women who've been dying from cervical cancer, but it's not down to zero.
0: Michelle Mitchell is the chief executive of the charity Cancer Research UK, which funded the study.
22: It's a remarkable day. The new research demonstrates that HPV vaccination works and saves lives, reduces the number of deaths from cervical cancer, and we have the possibility of eliminating cervical cancer as a public health issue here in the UK.
0: The BBC's health correspondent Kath Burns says the research also has wider global implications.
23: It is so rare to hear experts or scientists talk about elimination. You want that kind of conversation, you just don't get it. And they're also calling it an incredible milestone. So they're saying that these figures are actually going to be the tip of the iceberg, because as more generations get vaccinated and protected, more lives are going to be saved. I think really, though, the best example for us to look at is Australia, because they were the first country worldwide to come up with this vaccine. And they are not seeing any new cases in women under 25. Their aim is to eliminate cervical cancer by 2035, and they think they're going to do it early. Well, cancer researchers will be looking at this vaccine and thinking, right, what are they doing, and we can copy it. So some of the clinical trials I can tell you about are also looking at preventative vaccines. So they're trying to stop cancer before it starts. One of them is for lung cancer. Now, this one is targeting people who are at high risk of developing lung cancer. It essentially uses the same technology as COVID vaccines, and it trains the immune system to recognize certain proteins that are linked to the disease. There's another one with ovarian cancer, and again, this is targeted at women who are at high risk of getting it, and it's going to prime the immune system to recognize certain abnormal cell changes before they turn into cancer. So there is a lot of work here and a lot of hope too.
0: Kath Burns. A team of researchers in the US are turning to our furry friends to help them tackle an invasive species. The spotted lanternfly can threaten ecosystems and is thought to have reached America through international trade. The Happy Pod's Riley Farrell has been to Virginia to find out more.
24: There's an invasion spreading across the United States that could cost millions. But today, standing on a berry farm in the Blue Ridge Mountains, I'm witnessing one of the most unexpected defenses against it. A group of very good dogs.
25: Okay, so this is Fozzie. He was puppy trained to be a service dog and then washed out of the program.
26: How are you?
27: My dog is Finch. She is a lovely mixed breed dog that I rescued about 8 years ago.
26: Yes, good girl. Nice.
28: This is Hermes, and he is almost 10, border collie. He has a birthday on Sunday.
24: These pet pooches are trained to detect the egg masses of spotted lanternflies, an invasive bug species ravaging the U.S. Spotted lanternflies feed on plant sap, excreting a substance called honeydew, which causes the growth of thick, black, sooty mold. This mold ruins the vegetation. With basically no natural predators here and a broad diet, these insects threaten vineyards, orchards, hardwood forests, and urban ecosystems. This problem calls for a creative solution. And for Dr. Erica Feuerbacher, a professor at Virginia Tech, the idea struck her on a hike.
1: So my background is in canine behavior, but I would go hiking with my dogs, and I knew about conservation dogs, and I always thought, me as a citizen, wouldn't it be fun if I could contribute to, you know, solving environmental issues while I'm playing with my dog? And I figured there were more people than just me that was interested in that. Any breed can be an olfactory detection dog, so they're all really useful. If our dogs are detecting one lanternfly at a time, it's kind of a slow process, but with the egg masses, we can get, you know, 50 or 60 that we can scrape off at a time. So we're gonna get a little more bang for our buck.
24: How do the dogs actually do it? Well, it comes down to stimulus pairing, which trains a dog to recognize a scent and signal it to their handlers. That's according to Dr. Sally Dickinson, who helped develop this citizen science model.
7: Very simply, we say, okay, I want to be able to target this odor. The first job of the human is to isolate that odor. So after we've got that, then we say to the dog, what is your most favorite thing in the whole wide world? I will give you that in conjunction with this odor.
8: Show me. Yes, good boy.
24: These dogs have their noses down, tails up.
9: You see the animation? That's that excitement that comes with building the most favorite thing with the odor at the very beginning of the training. As soon as you get that odor, his whole body language changed. He's like, oh, I know what I've got to do now.
27: So what is Fozzie's most favorite thing?
8: Food. He's handsome.
10: He says, I will work for food all day long, forever.
24: It honestly looks like a game, but it is early detection. Stopping them early can stop the spread.
1: The egg masses are oftentimes how they're being moved around. So they've laid egg masses on a lumber shipment that's moving somewhere else. So if we can detect that egg mass on that lumber shipment and be able to scrape it off, we're going to prevent the lantern flies from spreading further. I think it can be overwhelming and you don't know where to step in and help your community. And I think these little things, like teaming with your dog for a local detection target, could be really useful. And you feel like we get enough of these together, right? And we can have a big impact.
10: Good boy.
0: That was Riley Farrell reporting. And before we go, we must bring you this moment of pure joy. The World Cup brings fans many different emotions, not to mention stress and disappointment, but it can also bring moments of elation. That's what happened to this Cape Verde fan when his team scored their first ever World Cup goal against Uruguay. The BBC's Paul Ngea was speaking to him as it happened.
11: Yes. What's your appraisal of the way the Cape Verdean team has been playing so far?
12: I personally think so far Cabo Verde has been playing great. It's been matching Uruguay's pressure.
11: You can probably see from behind me the ecstasy, the exhilaration, and the euphoria in this place. Amanda, a big deal for the Cape Verdeans. It's one that will go into the history books, I must tell you.
0: Perfect timing there from Paul Ngea, reporting from a watch party in Cape Verde. And that's all from the Happy Pod for now. We'd love to hear from you. Let us know where you're listening from. As ever, the address is globalpodcast@bbc.co.uk. This edition was mixed and produced by Rachel Bulkley. The editor is Karen Martin. I'm Holly Gibbs. Until next time, goodbye.
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0: Songwriter Alison Russell on her Grammy-winning album Outside Child and alchemizing the trauma of her childhood into so much beauty.
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3: From NPR News in Washington, D.C., this is Weekend Edition. I'm Aisha Roscoe. Good morning. The Supreme Court gives the Trump administration a win on immigration, but the politics around deportations are getting more complicated, even for Republicans. We'll have more. And anti-ICE protesters in Texas got heavy sentences last week. We talked to a former federal prosecutor about what it could mean for other cases around the country. Plus, it's summertime, hot dog season, but what's the best way to make them?
4: I've had to, like, get food on the table as quick as possible. I've cooked plenty of hot dogs in the microwave.
3: It's Sunday, June 28th. News is next.
5: Live from NPR News in Washington, I'm Windsor Johnston. Iran has launched drone and missile attacks on Bahrain and Kuwait in response to American airstrikes on the Islamic Republic. NPR's Ruth Sherlock reports the attacks come as the U.S. and Iran threaten to stop negotiations to end the ongoing war.
6: Despite the memorandum of understanding to end the fighting, the U.S. and Iran are trading increasing fire. The U.S. Military Central Command said it struck military targets inside Iran after Iran attacked a foreign ship carrying oil to Qatar in the Strait of Hormuz. The flashpoint is disagreement over who will control the strait. Iran's paramilitary Revolutionary Guard claimed responsibility for drone and missile attacks on Bahrain and Kuwait, which both host U.S. military bases. It warned if U.S. strikes continue of, quote, a complete halt to ongoing negotiations. President Trump took to Truth Social with his own threat to attack militarily with full force. If that happens, he wrote, the Islamic Republic of Iran will no longer exist. Ruth Sherlock, NPR News, Beirut.
5: A helicopter owned by a Saudi Arabian oil company has crashed along the country's east coast west of the Strait of Hormuz. Saudi state media says all 14 people on board were killed. Search and rescue efforts in Venezuela are in their fourth day after two powerful earthquakes struck the region last week. NPR's Fernando Naro reports time is running out to find survivors.
7: I saw another collapsed 12-story building. Firefighters, rescue teams, and volunteers all worked in a frenzy. They asked bystanders to keep quiet as a young man yelled from within the rubble. We are the rescue team, he yelled. If you're alive, please make any noise. By the time we left the scene yesterday, no one had been found.
5: The death toll stands at least 1,400. More than 50,000 people are missing. A state of emergency has been declared in Kentucky after torrential rain triggered widespread flooding across the state. Karen Czar with member station WKY reports.
8: A small creek outside the city of Richmond, Kentucky, has swollen into a raging river, leaving a path of destruction. Trees are broken in half, roads crumpled, and buildings swept away. Naomi Fox lives in Richmond.
9: The roads are, just completely flooded. Manhole covers coming up out of the road because the water pressure is so intense.
8: Fox kneels in prayer. Behind her is what remains of Million Church, broken apart by the raging floodwaters.
9: Pray that they could restructure, rebuild, and find a new home.
8: Along with the emergency declaration, Kentucky's governor has activated the state's price gouging protections. For NPR News, I'm Karen Czar in Richmond.
5: This is NPR. 80 years after it was born in post-war Italy, the Vespa scooter is still turning heads. And this weekend, thousands of riders have descended on Rome to prove it. Megan Williams reports.
10: They arrive in the summer heat like a cloud of wasps, zipping past in red, sky blue, and classic Mimetico green, around the Colosseum and back again. flags fluttering, everyone grinning.
11: It's a lifestyle. You go a little bit slower, you enjoy life a little bit more.
10: Said Houston writer Greg DeLong, who's been on his Vespa for 25 years. Born in Tuscany in 1946, the Vespa, WASP in Italian, gave post-war Italy cheap, stylish wheels, whose appeal went global when Audrey Hepburn rode on one in the 1953 movie Roman Holiday. 80 years on, the WASPs are still buzzing. For NPR News, I'm Megan Williams in Rome.
5: The 4th of July can be one of the most stressful holidays of the year for pets. Veterinarians say loud fireworks can trigger fear and anxiety, causing some animals to run away or hide. Dr. Michael Bailey says there are a few things owners can do to help keep their pets calm.
12: There are some over-the-counter medications which can be suggested. There are some clothing articles like a thunder shirt, which will help the pet feel more comfortable, but these are individualized.
5: Pet owners are encouraged to keep animals indoors in a quiet, familiar space and make sure ID tags and microchip information are up to date. This is NPR.
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3: From NPR News, this is Weekend Edition. I'm Aisha Roscoe. The midterms are shaping up. After today, just 19 states remain to pick their party nominees for November's vote. Affordability remains a key issue, says the Pew Research Center, while immigration has faded somewhat for Republican voters, down 18 points over the last 2 years to 60% now, while on the Democratic side, it's 10 points down to 17%. We're joined now by NPR senior national political correspondent Mara Liasson. Good morning, Mara.
16: Good morning, Aisha.
3: Let's start on immigration, because the Supreme Court handed the president a big victory in his push to limit who's in the country and why.
16: The Supreme Court affirmed the fact that the Constitution gives the executive a lot of power over immigration, and Donald Trump is using it. The Supreme Court is now letting him revoke what's called temporary protected status.

0: policies became very unpopular. So we'll see how people react when their home health aide or the people who work in their meatpacking plant are deported. Some of these Haitians and Syrians who have TPS status have been here for decades. They're very integrated into their communities.
1: Meanwhile, Congress does make a move on affordability with a federal housing bill designed to ease regulations and prod local governments to permit more construction. But the president didn't take the win.
0: No, Congress finally did exactly what voters have been saying they want Congress to do. They worked across the aisle. They came up with a big bipartisan solution to a problem that majority of voters say they want solved, which is how hard it is to buy a home. The bill's passed by very big margins, but then Donald Trump made a show of canceling a signing ceremony, even though we hadn't heard any real policy objections from him or the White House about this bill. And it reminds us that this is a very personalist presidency. It's governed by what Donald Trump wants at a given moment. He said he didn't want to sign the housing bill. He wanted to sign a different bill, the Save America Act, but that bill doesn't have the votes to pass.
1: And the Save America Act, what's that one about?
0: It's a Republican election overhaul voting bill requiring voter ID for all voters across the country to vote. Voters who want to register to vote need to provide documentary proof of citizenship, which might not sound like a big deal, but millions of Americans do not easily have access to those documents. Only about half of Americans have a passport. And in terms of birth certificates, there are many women in this country who got married and changed their names, and their names are no longer the same as on their birth certificate. The president also wants no more mail-in voting, and his critics say that he's laying the groundwork to say that the 2026 and 2028 elections have been rigged if they go against him and his party, just like he did on January 6, 2021.
1: Why take the housing bill, which passed, and hold it hostage to the SAVE Act, which does not even have enough Republican support to pass?
0: Well, that's a mystery. I think it's an expression of how frustrated Donald Trump is about the limits of his power, because he sees his power as unlimited. That's how he's described it. It's, whether it's his own Republicans in the Senate, who, although they are pretty loyal to him, don't do every single thing he wants when he wants it. And he was hoping to pass this bill, and he has said, if we pass this bill, we win the midterms. If we don't pass the SAVE Act, we won't. Now, Republicans think holding up the housing bill could hurt them in the midterms. Democrats certainly will take advantage of it. I can imagine them starting to run ads that say, you know, Congress voted to help you buy a home. Donald Trump is not on your side.
1: Trump is campaigning on some newly minted Democratic congressional nominees from New York. Three people backed by New York City Mayor Zohran Mamdani, two of whom identify as Democratic socialists. Trump seems to be thinking that these personalities, they're not going to play in Peoria, as the saying goes.
0: That's right. He has now taken to calling Democrats communists. Both parties have a long history of trying to define their opponents by tying them to the most extreme people in their party. I don't know how many people actually know what a communist is or the difference between a communist and a socialist.
1: That's NPR's Mara Liasson. Mara, thank you so much.
0: You're welcome.
1: A little more now on immigration. Mara gave us the political angle. NPR's Brian Mann brings us this look at the demographic concerns about the administration's push to limit immigration to the U.S.
2: When the Trump administration began cracking down hard on foreign migrants, David Beer, an expert on population and immigration at the Libertarian Cato Institute, says it moved the U.S. toward a demographic crisis, similar to those playing out in countries like Italy and South Korea.
3: We're destined to be there in short order. There's no question. We are already seeing a situation where most counties in the United States have more deaths than births.
2: For the first time since the 1930s, the era of the Great Depression, the U.S. now has historically low birth rates and historically low foreign immigration at the same time. Beer says the Trump administration squeezed the flow of foreign migrants in large part by targeting those here legally. The result, he says, are fewer workers, fewer consumers, also fewer taxpayers, and fewer kids in schools.
3: Our high birth rates of a century ago are not coming back. There's no way to have a sustainable fiscal and economic situation that doesn't involve immigration.
2: Demographer William Fry at the liberal-leaning Brookings Institution is also alarmed. He says at first he hoped Trump's anti-immigrant efforts would be fairly brief.

0: not large enough in scale to slow the long-term pattern of high immigration. But the Supreme Court's rulings this week impact hundreds of thousands of people now living in the U.S. legally. If birthright citizenship for the children of migrants is stripped, it would affect millions more. This is happening at a time when, because of historically low birth rates in the U.S., the population of young people under age 25 was already falling.
1: This is as clear as the nose of your face. You've got to have this growth in the younger population if we're going to survive. And immigration is a key part of all of this going forward.
0: Under Trump, the decline in immigration is dramatic. In 2024, roughly 2.7 million migrants entered the U.S., according to the U.S. Census Bureau. This year, census experts predict that number could drop as low as 300,000. Some demographers believe the U.S. may actually be reaching a point where more migrants are leaving the U.S. than entering. Studies by the U.S. Census Bureau, the Congressional Budget Office, and the Federal Reserve all point to a more rapidly aging U.S. population under Trump. Population growth in the U.S. fell by half last year, with five states losing population. Fry thinks more states will join that decline.
1: Not just in big immigration states, but in places that have relatively small numbers of immigrants, you know, Iowa, Kansas, Nebraska. Those states require immigrants to get any population growth.
0: The Trump administration sees this very differently, describing foreign migrants not as people who sustain state populations and economies, but as a social burden. Stephen Miller, one of Trump's top policy advisors, celebrated the Supreme Court's rulings on Thursday.
2: America's doors are closed fully to asylum seekers.
0: Speaking with reporters, Miller said ending birthright citizenship for the children of migrants born in the U.S. is the next step. This country doesn't have a future if we don't end birthright citizenship, he said. David Beer worked as a Republican congressional staffer on immigration policy before joining the Cato Institute. He says when he talks to conservatives about the economic and demographic risks of keeping migrants out and forcing migrants with legal status to leave, most answer with a cultural argument.
3: We would rather have a declining population of true Americans than have the economy kept afloat by people who don't share our values.
0: Experts say if extremely low immigration becomes the new normal in the U.S., it would remake the fabric of the country, with the U.S. Census Bureau predicting population loss of tens of millions of people by the end of this century. Brian Mann, NPR News.
4: The last batch of Schlitz has been brewed, and beer drinkers from Milwaukee to Manitowoc and as far south as Chicago are taking their last sips.
5: We're sending Schlitz off.
6: in a big way.
4: WFLD-TV captured those mourners in Chicago's Bridgeport neighborhood. Schlitz Beer's Milwaukee roots stretch back to 1849 and August Krug's saloon on Chestnut Street. Krug hired fellow German immigrant Joseph Schlitz as a bookkeeper. When Krug died unexpectedly just a few years later, Schlitz bought the saloon and the brewery in the back. The Great Chicago Fire of 1871 proved to be a boon, doubling Schlitz's sales in just the following year as Chicago's breweries began to rebuild. The company poured the proceeds into innovations like purer yeast for more consistent quality, refrigerated shipping, and was the first industrial brewer to use brown bottles, which protected their contents from sunlight. Schlitz was America's largest brewer both before and after Prohibition and kept a leading position well into the 70s. Stumbles and bad calls started a decline that led to a sale to Stroh Brewing in 1982. Further industry consolidation found Schlitz in the portfolio of Pabst, which cited storage and shipping costs in its decision to discontinue the brew. Pabst stopped production months ago. This weekend, sips are thanks to Wisconsin Brewing Company, which got permission to brew one last batch. So pour one out for a real one, but not if it's a Schlitz, because
7: when you're out of Schlitz,
8: unthinkable,
7: you're out of beer, real gusto in the great light beer Schlitz.
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4: I'm Windsor Johnston with these headlines. President Trump says the U.S. military conducted additional strikes against multiple targets in Iran on Saturday for violating the ceasefire agreement. Tehran responded to the attacks by launching drone and missile strikes on U.S. military targets in Bahrain and Kuwait. Search and rescue teams continue to dig through collapsed buildings in northern Venezuela after last week's twin earthquakes. Authorities say more than 1,400 people have died and thousands more injured. Hot, dry weather and strong winds are fueling dangerous wildfire conditions across parts of the western U.S. The Cottonwood Fire in southern Utah has scorched more than 92,000 acres and is 0% contained. I'm Windsor Johnston, NPR News in Washington.
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8: This is Weekend Edition from NPR News. I'm Aisha Roscoe. The Trump administration has vowed to go after protesters officials say are a part of Antifa groups. Antifa is short for anti-fascist, a far-left movement or ideology. Last week, eight people were sentenced to prison terms as long as 100 years after a violent protest outside the Prairie Land ICE Detention Center in Alvarado, Texas in July 2025. Joining us now is Mary McCord, a former acting assistant attorney general for national security at the Department of Justice. She's currently a professor at Georgetown Law. Thank you for being here.
11: It's my pleasure.
8: After the assassination of Charlie Kirk last year, President Trump put out a document designating Antifa as a domestic terrorism organization. Remind us what that memorandum does.
11: In legal effect, it does nothing because Congress has not created any statutory scheme for designating domestic terrorist organizations. We have a statutory scheme for designating foreign terrorist organizations because foreign organizations don't have First Amendment rights. Congress has never done that for domestic organizations. So what this really is just a label that the president decided he wanted to put on to certain groups or even groups that are not groups like Antifa, which is an ideology. Really to send a message. We're looking at you. We're targeting you. It has no legal effect. There is no crime associated with being labeled by the president a domestic terrorist organization, but it does send a message.
8: Well, what do you make of these sentences in Texas? And we should be clear, this was not a peaceful protest. Like, one of the protesters was convicted of shooting and injuring an officer, but these were extremely long prison sentences.
11: These sentences are really shocking. And you're right, Aisha, there was an act of violence. One of the alleged co-conspirators did shoot at a local police official and injured that official. And that is serious. That is a violent crime. And I'm not at all surprised that that person was charged. But the charges extended beyond that person to this group of eight people. And I think what the government had tried to do in the indictment and what apparently Judges O'Connor and Judge Pittman have done through their sentences is convey something more than just this was a protest where a few people involved in that protest engaged in vandalism and acts of violence because it was really painted to be a terrorist cell engaged in terrorism. And that's the way I think these judges approached it.
4: Is there something to what the judges are saying, or do you feel like they are they're going too far by just saying if you're anti-ICE, then somehow you're Antifa or somehow you're a domestic terrorist?
11: There are domestic organizations that do advocate for and engage in acts of violence. And in fact, let's think about January 6th, right? There were militia organizations that advocated for a violent attack on the U.S. Capitol. The longest sentence there was 22 years. The sentence of the shooter in the Prairieland case was 100 years. Sentences of other people who did not personally engage in that act of violence, 50 years. And our history in America shows that the lethality from violence by those who hold white supremacist views far exceeds the lethality of violence from more leftist organizations. But this skewing of all of the government's resources to one side of the ideological spectrum, that is what infringes First Amendment rights.
4: Well, earlier this month, federal prosecutors in Minnesota brought charges against 15 people accused of impeding federal officers, part of an alleged Antifa plot. But other cases like that have been dismissed recently. How do you see this playing out around the country?
11: In Minnesota, much of what is in that indictment is completely First Amendment protected. It is First Amendment protected to protest, to have signs, to chant. It is First Amendment protected to record public officials, police and ICE agents doing their job in public. It's not protected to engage in physical blockades of ICE officers. And that is also included in that indictment. That, you know, if proven, may be valid charges. But I think if you read the whole thing, it looks very much like just this effort and attempt to suppress dissent.
4: So at a White House roundtable last year, President Trump accused the Biden administration of targeting Christians and, quote, patriotic Americans as domestic extremists. Is Trump's administration doing the same thing that previous presidents have done?
11: No, I don't think so. I mean, if what that particular comment reflected was the January 6th prosecutions or prosecutions of people who violated the FACE Act, that's the Freedom of Access to Clinics Act. That's for people who, you know, sort of violently and physically block access to reproductive health care clinics. You know, those types of prosecutions are based in law. I worked under presidents, Republican presidents and Democratic presidents, and you know, you prosecuted things based on the conduct that violated criminal law, regardless of the ideology. But when you target one side of the ideological spectrum, that just raises some very, very serious concerns.
4: That's former federal prosecutor Mary McCord. Thank you so much for joining us.
11: You're welcome.
4: When a Florida beachfront condo collapsed 5 years ago, rescuers saved only three people from the rubble. Two are in the same family, and they're trying hard to rebuild a life in the face of tragedy. NPR's Debbie Elliott brings their story from Surfside. And before we begin, please know there is contemplation of self-harm in this report.
12: 911 dispatcher started fielding frantic emergency calls just after 1 a.m. on June 24th, 2021.
13: Yes, I'm in Champlain Towers. Something's going on here. You got to get us out of here.
14: What is the address?
13: Champlain Towers.
14: Okay, you're in your apartment right now?
13: Yes, but half the building's gone.
12: Calls were coming from the part of the building that was still standing. Angela Gonzalez lived on the other side in unit 904 of Champlain Towers South.
15: It just seemed like the world was just crumbling down. And I just remember screaming at the top of my lungs, run.
12: She was asleep in the condo with her husband, Edgar, and her teenage daughter, Devin, when she heard a strange, loud noise.
15: There was just this instinctiveness to just grab Devin. I think the hard part for people to comprehend is that everything that I'm saying, sorry, happened in a matter of 6 seconds. You know, there's no time to think about what you're going to do.
12: Angela dragged Devin out of the bedroom. As they were running, Devin says they felt what seemed like an explosion.
16: The floor caved in, and then we fell.
12: She blacked out. Devin Gonzalez was 16 years old at the time and a competitive high school volleyball player.
16: When I woke up, it was just chaos, rubble, everything around me, people screaming, and then I tried to get up, and then I couldn't.
12: Her left leg was crushed and bleeding, the broken femur bone protruding from her body. She remembers hearing a faint voice.
16: Instinctively, I just yelled, "Mom," and my mom responded. I kept asking if she was okay, where was she, but then she would stop responding, and then I would get really scared.
12: Devin banged pots and pans to get the attention of rescuers, and when they found her, she insisted that they had to get to her mom, that she was right nearby. The Gonzalez's are reliving their dramatic rescue, talking around the dining table of their new one-story detached home on a dead-end street in Miami Shores. A black cat crisscrosses the tabletop.
17: And that's Binks. He was in the condo also. We got him like 2 weeks later.
18: Hello.
12: Angela's other daughter and Devin's sister, Taylor Shinehouse, has come over.
18: Taylor, nice to meet you.
12: Taylor, who had gone out that night, remembers rushing to the scene where an officer said no one on the side of the condo that collapsed would survive.
18: I'm kind of just been told that, like, no one made it. And I'm thinking, like, what am I supposed to do, like, now?
12: An aunt called and told her Devin was in the hospital about to undergo emergency surgery. Their parents were considered missing at that point, so Taylor, 24 years old at the time, had to make decisions for Devin's care.
19: You got there before I got rushed in.
18: I did.
19: The surgery, yeah.
18: And I was just telling you, like, everything's going to be okay, and you're asking me about Mom and Dad. And I said, Devin, if you're here, then they're going to make it here at some point.
12: Later, she found her mother elsewhere in the hospital. She'd been listed as a Jane Doe.
18: She was in a coma, and she had a brace on her neck, a brace on her arm. I was just crying, saying that, like, I'm taking care of Devin, and everything's going to be okay, and Dad's going to be found. And she still had rubble in her hair.
20: It breaks my heart. Sorry.
12: Angela Gonzalez.
20: No parent wants their child to be put in that position. It's a lot for someone 24 to have this burden of making certain decisions and then at the same time have no idea if Mom and Dad are going to make it.
12: Edgar Gonzalez didn't make it. His body was pulled from the rubble 2 weeks after the collapse. A lawyer, he was 45 and remembered at his memorial service as a devoted family man. The family has struggled since to figure out how to move forward, recovering from injuries, both physical and emotional, rebuilding a home, again physically because they'd lost everything, but also mentally because the family dynamic had changed.
20: They're coming in expecting Mom, and I'm still completely traumatized. I'm petrified. I feel like I was almost in a childlike state of mind.
12: This is when Devin needed her most. She'd gone back to high school within months and later learned her volleyball career was over because of her injuries.
16: I'm coming back home and, like, my mom's not okay. And I don't hold that against her, but, like, she was a very, like, hands-on involved mom. Sometimes even a helicopter mom.
18: She for sure was a helicopter mom.
16: There would be times that I would just come home and, like, my mom just was not there. It was like a zombie or like a shell.
20: I couldn't even comprehend what they needed from me at times. But then at the same time, the only thing I had was being their mom. And nothing was going to take that away from me.
12: Angela is a mental health counselor and says it's only been this year that she's felt attuned to her girls' needs. That first year was the hardest. At times, Angela had dark thoughts about ending her life, and Taylor was there to talk her through. Taylor says she found herself drinking to mask the pain.
18: My whole life also changed, and yes, I didn't fall out of the building, but I'm the only one that's day-to-day taking care of my mom and my sister. And also grieving a whole life and parent
12: Her sister, Devin, is digging a little deeper at this five-year mark to acknowledge what she survived. She's grown weary of being an example of resiliency.
16: I've never just been okay. I've never taken a break. I've never just stopped to tell myself, wow, what happened was really effed up and I'm not okay from it.
12: The women did each receive part of a $1.2 billion class action settlement. It's helped them to create this new home, but Devin says that doesn't mean they've been made whole.
16: It made us a little more comfortable, but at the end of the day, no amount of settlement, money, or anything will take away what we have suffered.
12: Angela is still recovering from her multiple injuries. She recently had a hip surgery and says her pelvis is wired together with metal. Each of them has found a way to grieve and to try to get their lives back on track. Devin has started college, Taylor is living on her own now, and Angela has remarried.
20: I don't think we're ever going to fully be okay, and I think it's okay. I do remind them a lot, like, you wanted mom back, so here I am, so let's get going, you know, stop being so sad today, let's go do some self-care, and Devin's like, oh God.
12: It's about acknowledging their tremendous loss, she says, but also being able to step into the future. Debbie Elliott, NPR News, Surfside, Florida.
4: Our story was co-reported and produced by NPR's Marisa Pinalosa. If you or someone you know is in crisis, call or text 988 to reach the Suicide and Crisis Lifeline. 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This month, June berries are busting out all over the northern U.S. The native fruit is also called the service berry. It has a sweet, nutty flavor, but most people have never heard of them. Harvest Public Media's Kate Grumke reports on a new push to get June berries into farms and then onto plates.
1: Flourish Farm and Folk School sits on the bluffs of the Mississippi River, outside of Alton, Illinois. Here, Crystal Moore Stevens and her family are growing something you won't find on most farms, a row of June berries.
21: When we first moved to this property, we invested in dozens and dozens and dozens of service berry trees. This is the first year that they're really putting on lots and lots of fruit.
1: Tonight, the Stevens are helping a friend in a pinch. Cindy Higgerson owns an artisanal jam company in St. Louis and makes a Juneberry jam. But this year, her usual foraging spots didn't work out.
22: The storms just really knocked them all off the trees. When I went back, there were only a few, and there were like a million birds in the Juneberries.
1: So the Stevens family invited Higgerson out to the farm. Higgerson fills containers with the blueberry-sized maroon fruit and eats a few as she goes.
22: They taste like a combination of berries, I think, with the seeds in there tasting sort of like almond. It almost gives it cherry, notes of cherry in there.
1: People forage and eat June berries, but now there's a new push to get more growing on farms. Bill Davison works on commercializing the service berry and similar crops at the Savannah Institute, a nonprofit that promotes sustainable agriculture.
23: It's a native shrub. It's highly nutritious. It tastes great. It can support regional food systems and diversified farming.
1: But Davison says Juneberries are rare on U.S. farms, and it can be hard for growers to make money with them. So most people are foraging the berries, even in cities like Chicago. Almost 3 miles of Juneberries line Chicago's Bloomingdale Trail, which attracts runners and cyclists. Bonnie Taz is a local nature educator and picks these berries.
24: Someone will stop and say, are you sure you can eat those? And so it's a great moment, you know, a teachable moment, as we say, to just say, yes, you can eat them. They're delicious.
1: To celebrate the 10-year anniversary of the trail, Taz wrote Berries for Bloomingdale, the Service Berry Cookbook. It has more than 20 recipes, from baked goods to savory dishes. Back in St. Louis, jam maker Cindy Higgerson is preparing to follow her own recipe.
22: I'm going to do a little bit of jam math here.
1: She puts the berries in a pan, mashes them up, brings it to a simmer, then ladles the jam into 23 small jars. Finally, the lids begin to pop, meaning the jars are airtight and ready to sell. A few days later, she's at a farmer's market.
0: Good morning.
2: Good morning.
1: Soon, a steady stream of curious customers are visiting her tent.
3: Gotta make a jam decision.
0: I have Juneberry jam this morning.
3: What is that? I've never even heard of a Juneberry.
1: Higgerson sells out in just 2 hours. She and other Juneberry fans hope even more people will get to taste this early summer delicacy soon. For NPR News, I'm Kate Grumke in St. Louis.
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7: I'm Windsor Johnston with these headlines. The U.S. carried out fresh strikes on Iranian targets after a commercial tanker was attacked in the Strait of Hormuz on Saturday. Iran responded overnight with drone and missile attacks targeting U.S. facilities in Bahrain and Kuwait. Prime Minister Benjamin Netanyahu says he's sending a delegation to the U.S. to make sure Israel's position is heard as negotiations continue between the U.S. and Iran. Israel's ongoing fighting with Iranian-backed Hezbollah militants in southern Lebanon has become a major sticking point in talks. Rescue teams are digging through collapsed buildings in northern Venezuela, searching for survivors 4 days after two earthquakes struck the country. More than 1,400 people have died. I'm Winter Johnston, NPR News in Washington.
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8: This is Weekend Edition from NPR News. I'm Aisha Roscoe, and it's time to play the puzzle. Joining us is Will Shortz. He's puzzle editor of the New York Times and puzzle master of Weekend Edition. How's it going, Will?
25: I'm doing great. How are you, Aisha?
8: I am good. Will, please remind us of last week's challenge.
25: Yes, it came from Evan Kalish of Bayside, New York. I said, take the name of a nocturnal creature in two words. The first word is a spooky sound. Move the last letter of the first word to the start of the second word, and you'll get another nocturnal spooky sound. What's the creature and what are the sounds? Well, the creature is a screech owl, of course, that makes a screech at night. Move the H of screech to the start of owl and you get howl.
8: Okay, well, a lot of y'all got this. There were more than 1,700 correct entries this week. And our lucky winner is Dan Sadoff of St. Paul, Minnesota. Congratulations, Dan.
26: Oh, well, thank you.
4: How did you figure out this week's answer? Now that I've heard the answer, it sounds obvious.
2: It actually did not take long, and it may have been helped by the fact that we have a lot of nocturnal creatures in our neighborhood. Owl and howl came to me pretty quickly.
4: Okay. How long have you been playing the puzzle?
2: I date back to the postcard era.
4: But this is your first time winning.
2: Oh, yes.
4: Okay. What do you do for fun?
2: Well, recording audiobooks.
4: Oh.
2: And certainly in Minnesota, enjoying the outdoors this time of year.
4: Oh, well, that is wonderful. Well, I have to ask you, are you ready to play the puzzle? But it sounds like you're ready.
2: Oh, I hope I am.
4: Take it away, Will.
25: All right, Dan and Aisha. Today's puzzle is hot. Every answer is a familiar two-word phrase in which the first word starts H-O and the second word starts with T. For example, if I said a rowdy bar with country music in slang, you would say a honky-tonk. Here's number one, a guided walkthrough of a property.
2: House tour?
25: That's it. Any member of the NHL.
2: Hockey.
25: Yeah, not the player itself, but who would be a member of the NHL?
2: Oh, hockey team.
25: Hockey team, is it? How about Lone Star State Metropolis, that's the fourth largest city in the U.S.?
2: Houston, Texas.
25: That's it. Like an animal with its four legs bound.
2: Hogtied.
25: That's it. An instruction manual.
2: How to?
25: That's it. A little pompous and arrogant.
2: Hoity-toity?
25: That's it. Here's a tough one. A punny greeting from a magician.
2: Oh, how's tricks?
25: Good job. I'm impressed. Someone who steals animals from a stable.
2: Oh, dear. Horse thief.
25: That's it. Congestion that drivers encounter around July 4th.
2: Holiday traffic.
25: That's it. Acquisition of a company against its will.
2: Hostile takeover.
25: Right. And here's your last one, an exclamation for wow on TV's Batman.
2: Holy almost anything. Holy Toledo?
25: Holy Toledo is it. Good job, 100%.
4: Right, yeah, I told you. I knew you were going to take it away with this one. but you did a wonderful job. How do you feel?
2: Oh, I feel puzzle-rific.
4: Puzzle-rific. I love, that's a first.
25: That's
4: I like
25: a new
4: that.
25: One.
4: For playing our puzzle today, you'll get a weekend edition lapel pin as well as puzzle books and games. You can read all about it at npr.org/puzzle. And Dan, what member station do you listen to?
2: KNOW-FM, which is part of Minnesota Public Radio. And it is the news and information station.
4: That's Dan Sadoff of St. Paul, Minnesota. Thank you so much for playing the puzzle.
2: Thank you, Aisha, and great to hear from you, Will.
25: Thanks a lot.
4: All right, Will, what's next week's challenge?
25: Yes, it comes from Rawson Scheinberg of Plymouth, Michigan. Think of a U.S. city with a two-word name. Add a letter to the first word without rearranging letters to name a country. Then, without adding a letter, rearrange the letters of the second word to name another country. What places are these? So again, a U.S. city with a two-word name, add a letter to the first word to get the name of a country, and then, without adding a letter, rearrange the letters of the second word to name another country. What places are these?
4: Dan, do you already know the answer to next week's challenge?
2: I'm going to have to think a little longer about it, but it won't stop me from entering.
4: Well, then you and everyone else, when you have the answer, go to our website, npr.org/puzzle, to submit your response. Just fill out the form on the puzzle page. Remember, just one entry, please. Our deadline for entries this week is Thursday, July 2nd at 3 p.m. Eastern. Don't forget to include a phone number where we can reach you. If you're the winner, we'll give you a call. And if you pick up the phone, you'll get to play on the air with the puzzle editor of the New York Times and puzzle master of Weekend Edition, Will Shortz. Thank you, Will.
25: Thanks a lot, Aisha.
4: And now it's time for sports. Before this year's World Cup, there was a lot of concern the North American host countries might not quite capture the magic of the beautiful game's biggest contest. Well, put those worries to rest. The World Cup has been a thrill and promises to continue to be as the knockout round starts later today. NPR sports correspondent Becky Sullivan joins us now. Hi, Becky.
9: Hey, good morning.
4: You've been crisscrossing the country to cover this thing. Where are you now?
9: Yeah, I'm in Kansas City today because last night I went to this game, Austria versus Algeria, which was one of the last two games of the whole group stage. I was sort of worried it was going to be a little bit of a dud. Could have been a 0-0 draw because if one team had won, then the other team would have been eliminated. But if there was a tie, both of them got in. Instead, it was actually this total roller coaster, a very wild 3-3 game. I was sitting behind an Algerian-American family who was going through it. Aisha, they were going through it with each goal. Algeria, you know, with the result, with the draw, they joined 8 other teams from Africa that have advanced the knockout round, which is a treat to see. And then tomorrow I'm headed back to California to catch up with the U.S. men's team for their round of 32 game on Wednesday.
4: It's at the knockout stage now, so that means if you're still in it, win or go home.
9: Yep.
4: Who do you think is going to be on the winning side of things?
9: You know, I think France is an easy pick. They have been like hot knife through butter, I think, scoring with ease no matter who they play. They had sort of drawn this group that I think a lot of people thought was maybe one of the toughest ones. They had to play Senegal, Norway, and Iraq, and it was just no problem for them. They have these two star scorers, Kylian Mbappe and Ousmane Dembele. Each of them have 4 goals. They're each a serious threat to win the Golden Boot, which is, of course, awarded to the player who scores the most goals at the tournament. They did, however, draw potentially a tough path to the final. They could potentially face Germany, then Netherlands or Morocco, then Spain in a semifinal. That is not an easy path, but I think France is capable of winning all of those and more.
4: So are there any Cinderellas of this World Cup?
9: Yeah, I think there's always some teams that can flirt with this. I think the really tiny one is that's been a ton of fun to watch is Cape Verde, which is the third smallest team to ever qualify for the World Cup, actually. So, of course, it's their first time in the tournament and, of course, the first time in the knockout round. They might not have qualified at all, actually, if it hadn't expanded to 48 teams this year. Yet they've been shockingly good. They were undefeated in the group stage. They had 3 draws, but against some good teams, including Spain. However, their reward in the first round, Aisha, is a matchup against the defending champion Argentina. And of course, the GOAT, Lionel Messi, who scored again yesterday. He is leading all goal scorers with 6 in this tournament. They are a force to contend with. And Argentina, of course, will be massive favorites in this game. They could win it all. Anything can happen in soccer, though.
4: Okay, so Argentina and France have momentum. Anyone else seem to be heading to the quarters or the semis?
9: Maybe, you know, I think maybe Norway could be kind of a dark horse. They have this superstar striker, Erling Haaland, who's already scored a handful of goals. I also think Mexico looks pretty good. They were the third team besides France and Argentina to win all 3 of their group stage games. And now they get to play their first 2 knockout rounds in Mexico City as a result. And then, of course, the expectations could not be higher for another home team, the USA. They did not get the easy draw that they were hoping for in the knockout round, but this is the most electric team they have fielded in a very long time. So they have to play Bosnia and Herzegovina on Wednesday. If they can win that, then they would face Belgium or Senegal in the round of 16. Win that, they'd be onto a quarterfinal in Los Angeles, matching their best finish in the modern era of the World Cup.
4: That's NPR's Becky Sullivan. Becky, thank you so much.
9: You're welcome.
4: It's a big holiday this week with plenty of reasons to fire up the grill. And I, for one, intend to eat the most delicious hot dogs. Here to help me with this goal is Kenji Lopez Alt, the cookbook author and chef extraordinaire. Hi, Kenji.
10: How you doing?
4: I'm doing all right. I got all these hot dogs here with me, so I'm doing well. But I got to ask you, there are so many ways to cook a hot dog. You can boil them in water. You can, you know, use a stick and roast them over a fire. Kenji, what is your favorite way to make a hot dog?
10: For me, the first thing, the most important part is getting the right hot dog. You know, so I always look for a hot dog that has a natural casing, you know, because that's what's going to give you the snap no matter how you cook
4: it. Okay, what's a natural casing? Now, what's that?
10: So if you're looking at a package of hot dogs in the supermarket and they are perfectly straight, They were made inside like a plastic tube, and then the plastic was peeled off. And so they don't have a skin on them, which means that essentially, you know, they're just the same consistency all the way as Shasana. Whereas if your hot dog has like a little bit of a curve in it, it's been put into a lamb casing, you know, so hot dogs are made out of lamb casings. And that's what's going to give you sort of the snap when you bite into it, however you cook it.
4: Okay.
10: But, you know, whatever you're going to do, I think sort of low and slow is always a good idea with any kind of sausages, whether it's a hot dog or not.
4: That's totally the opposite of the way I make my hot dogs, hot and fast and burnt.
10: That's a personal choice, you know?
4: I'm sure your favorite way to cook a hot dog is not the microwave.
10: I've cooked plenty of hot dogs in the microwave. You know, I got two kids. I've had to, like, get food on the table as quick as possible. I've cooked plenty of hot dogs in the microwave.
4: Okay. So we have a hot dog cooked in the microwave first. It was wrapped in a paper towel and microwaved for 1 minute. Okay. Let me taste it. I'm tasting it without the mustard. I'll give this a 4 out of 10.
10: Okay. That's pretty harsh, but all right.
4: And so let's see. So for the next hot dog, they did the slow cooker. Now, this one I'm worried about because...
10: I wouldn't put a hot dog in a slow cooker.
4: you just throw the whole bag in there, no water, let them sit as long as you want. It's been in the slow cooker for 2 hours. Now, this one, it looks different from the other hot dogs. It looks kind of almost dead.
10: Like everything good has been cooked out of it.
4: Let me see. It's not bad. It's a hot dog.
10: Not bad?
4: I'm surprised. I think it maybe tastes a little better than the microwave one.
10: Okay.
4: Now, I got to ask you, Kendra, if you're making a perfect plate, what do you serve with your hot dog?
10: If I'm doing them on the grill, what I actually like to do is I'll get like a little disposable aluminum pan, you know, and in that pan, I'll put my toppings. So I like sauerkraut and mustard. So I'll put the sauerkraut in the pan and then kind of nestle the hot dogs in there and then put that whole thing over kind of like the cooler side of the grill and then let them kind of really slowly heat through. So it's essentially like simmer it in your toppings and then sear it on the grill to get some grill marks on there to get a little more flavor on them.
4: Okay, so for my hot dogs, I'm from North Carolina.
10: Yeah.
4: So in North Carolina, we eat our hot dogs with mustard, chili, and coleslaw, and maybe onions.
10: You know what they do here in Seattle?
4: What?
10: Cream cheese.
4: Ooh, no.
10: Cream cheese with grilled onions and like jalapenos and mustard. They got like an open flame and they use these kind of bigger buns that they get really nice and charred. And then the cream cheese is kind of soft already. So it kind of just like melts into the bun, you know?
4: Really? Okay. No disrespect to the people that love this, but that does not sound.
10: Yeah. They're an interesting regional hot dog variation.
4: Now, okay, so the slow cooker was not that bad. I would give it a 6 out of 10. It was It was surprisingly good. Okay, now people are really into air fryers, and I am an air fryer person too. The air fryer makes crispy skin with a juicy dog. Let's see how the air fryer dog comes out. These dogs were cooked at 400 for 5 minutes. Got a little char on it. Okay, so let me see. It's a good hot dog. You got the flavor. You got the flavor in this, and it's a little crunchy. This is good. This is a good hot dog.
10: Yeah. Well, that makes sense, because like an air fryer, you know, it's like got a very strong convection fan. It's really good at it. So as your hot dog kind of cooks, it's pulling away some excess moisture, so you end up with like a kind of more concentrated. It's probably saltier and a little more flavorful.
4: 8 out of 10 stars. 8 out of 10. Okay, so now we have the fourth and final one, which is on a hot grill. We put a little Weber grill on one of the balconies here at NPR headquarters and roasted the dogs away from the coals for a minute and a half to warm them up, and then put them right over the coals for another couple of minutes until they were sweating and crisp. Okay, so let me get this. But I want to get a little, I want to make sure I get some of the char. Okay. Okay.
10: Oh boy, that sounds good.
4: It's good, but not as good as the air fryer.
10: Okay. That's a shock.
4: I give it a seven. The air fryer is the winner on this one, although I think this is good because it's not as salty off the grill.
11: This would be good with the chili and the coleslaw on it.
10: Well, I'll come by this
11: you
10: summer.
11: You got to come by this summer. I'll hook you up. It'll be good.
10: Sounds great.
11: That's Kenji Lopez Ault, chef and cookbook author. He joined me from Seattle. Thanks, Kenji, and happy grilling this weekend.
10: Same to you.

0: This is Week in Edition from NPR News. I'm Aisha Roscoe.
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4: From NPR News in Washington, D.C., this is Weekend Edition. Aisha Roscoe, good morning. International rescue and recovery teams are landing in Venezuela after those massive earthquakes hit. We'll have the latest. And a big birthday for the U.S. this year, but how does it compare to the spirit of 1976? Plus, Don Cheadle on Broadway in a new adaptation of Proof.
5: Oh, you're about to put me in the dirt.
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6: Live from NPR News in Washington, I'm Nora Rahm. Israeli Prime Minister Benjamin Netanyahu says he's sending a delegation to the U.S. to make sure its position is heard as negotiations continue between the U.S. and Iran to find a permanent end to the war. Israel's fighting with Iranian-backed Hezbollah militants in Lebanon has become a major sticking point. NPR's Carrie Khan reports.
7: Speaking to reporters, Netanyahu says he wants to make sure Israel's position that Iran cannot have future nuclear capabilities is front and center. Israel was not invited to talks between the U.S. and Iran, nor did it sign on to the Memorandum of Understanding, the preliminary proposal to end the war. Netanyahu said, quote, "We weren't party to the agreement, but we have interests and we will express them." While Netanyahu backs a deal between Israel and Lebanon to end fighting there, he does not back an Israeli withdrawal until Hezbollah militants are disarmed. Hezbollah's leader says that won't happen until Israel leaves Lebanon, and he rejected the U.S. brokered deal, which the militant group was not a party to. Carrie Khan, NPR News, Tel Aviv.
6: Ukraine hit Russia's oil refineries again this weekend as part of a long-range drone strike campaign to weaken Russia's ability to wage war. NPR's Joanna Kakissis reports.
8: Writing on social media, Ukrainian President Volodymyr Zelensky said the long-range drone strikes targeting Russian oil and military infrastructure are aimed at reducing the resources fueling Russia's war. "This brings us one step closer to peace," he wrote. Zelensky said Ukrainian drones hit one Russian oil refinery about 186 miles from the front line and another one more than 400 miles away from the border. Russian authorities said one person was killed and another injured in the second strike. Meanwhile, Russian drones damaged a major pharmaceutical manufacturer in Kyiv. Joanna Kakissis, NPR News, Kyiv.
6: A week-long heat wave continues in Europe with record-setting temperatures in several countries. French health authorities report there were more than 1,000 more deaths than usual last week. In the U.S., a heat wave is expected along the East Coast this week. Bob Orovec is with the National Weather Service. He expects high temperatures will begin Wednesday and continue into the weekend. He says they could cause dangerous conditions.
9: Everyone should be paying extra attention to this. This is going to be a really bad heat wave. The heat stress or the heat risk is going to be extreme as we get towards Thursday, Friday in the major metropolitan areas, all along the East Coast, all the way from Atlanta to New York City. So it's going to be potentially very deadly. People need to limit their outdoor activities and remain hydrated.
6: He says the hottest day is likely to be Thursday, as a high of 105 degrees in Washington. This is NPR News. Representative Julia Letlow won Louisiana's Republican nomination for U.S. Senate yesterday. As NPR's Matt Bloom reports, the outcome is another win for President Trump, who endorsed Letlow.
10: Letlow defeated State Treasurer John Fleming in a runoff after the two finished ahead of Senator Bill Cassidy in the GOP primary in May. Trump backed Letlow in an effort to oust Cassidy, who voted to convict Trump on impeachment charges in 2021. Letlow, a former college administrator and ardent Trump supporter, has been in the House since 2021. Her husband, Luke Letlow, died from COVID-19 complications after being elected to Congress in 2020, and she won a special election to fill the seat. Letlow has promised to work in lockstep with Trump to advance his agenda. She'll face the Democratic nominee winner, Jamie Davis, a farmer and former parish official from Northeast Louisiana. Matt Bloom, NPR News, New Orleans.
6: House Speaker Mike Johnson says he plans to send a housing bill to the White House tomorrow. Both chambers had approved the measure last week, but right before a scheduled signing ceremony, President Trump refused to sign the bill into law, saying Congress must first pass his proposals to tighten election laws, which under the Constitution are the responsibility of the states. Sending the bill to the White House starts the clock. If the president does nothing and Congress is in session, the bill will become law in 10 days. If Trump vetoes the bill, it comes back to Congress, which will then vote on whether to override his veto. I'm Nora Rahm, NPR News in Washington.
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4: This is Weekend Edition from NPR News. I'm Aisha Roscoe. The nation's 250th anniversary is just days away. And I was wondering, since I wasn't around in 1976, what it was like the last time the U.S. held a big old birthday party. Well, NPR sounded like this.
13: A sworn deposition from former President Richard Nixon. The subject, what Nixon knew about wiretaps.
14: Hubert Humphrey has told President Ford that continued high unemployment is not necessary to control inflation.
15: Leonid Brezhnev yesterday accused the United States of foot-dragging in talks on a nuclear arms treaty.
4: Elsewhere today, on the radio, Paul McCartney and Wings were burning up the charts.
16: You'd think that people would have had enough of a silly love song.
4: And in movie theaters, people were scaring themselves to death with The Omen.
17: Look at me, Damien. It's all for you.
18: It was a lot going on that year. I was a senior at J.F. Webb High School in Oxford, North Carolina.
19: We were proud because we were graduating on the bicentennial. The rest of y'all won't be.
4: That's my mom, Phyllis Jones, and she should be proud. But I was surprised when she shared some of her memories. Like a constitutional crisis, inflation, Damien. Weren't the 70s a bit of a mess?
18: Well, see, you gotta remember, we were children.

0: seen fireworks for the bicentennial were amazing.
1: The quarters, the bicentennial quarters. I remember those.
0: Oh, right.
1: Those were always collectible.
0: Exactly.
1: Everybody wanted those, right?
2: I mean, it wasn't gaudy gold and flags in your face, but it was a much more optimistic kind of feeling. I'm John Leese, and I was born in Davenport, Iowa, but I live now in Centerville, Virginia. The buildup had been for a couple of years. You had your bicentennial minutes on TV all the time. When it actually came, they had the tall ships in New York Harbor. They had a train from the Smithsonian that went all around the country that had different things. And we went to go see it in Pittsburgh, but the line was too long. My dad was not having it, so we just went home. I missed out on my chance to see Abe Lincoln's stovepipe hat. I mean, you know, we'd been through a lot and it seemed like this was really kind of turning the corner on everything. Because I was in school when all this stuff with Nixon and Watergate was happening, so it was every day on the news. When he finally was out, it was such a relief in the whole country, really.
3: My name is Anthony Wilbon. I live in Bowie, Maryland. I grew up in Flint, Michigan. So in 1976, we had to do a huge event around remembering who the presidents were up to that point. The big thing was Coney dogs. All the Coney dogs had toppings that were red, white, and blue. The onions and the ketchup and mustard and all that stuff. And the
4: but on the Coney dogs, what would be blue?
3: I can't recall. Maybe the ketchup? 76 seemed to me to be a huge thing. Back then, we didn't have a lot of television channels. You didn't have iPhones. So everybody was focused on just this celebration of the country at the time. This seems to be, I see some activities around them. Was America 250 and Freedom 250 and all these different things. But I just don't see the celebration or the excitement as I did at the 200.
5: Granted, Washington is gearing up for July 4th right now. There are events here and in other communities all over the U.S., so the 250th isn't a bust, even if the excitement doesn't match what people remember from the bicentennial.
6: My parents had decided we were going to redecorate, and it was totally 1976. It was shag, navy blue carpets, it was colonial era furniture, and on the wallpaper, red, white, and blue stripes, stars, and soldiers and drums.
5: That's historian Mark Stein, author of Bicentennial, A Revolutionary History of the 1970s. He says 1976 wasn't necessarily as rosy as people remember it.
6: Planning for the bicentennial actually began in the late 1950s, so there was a really long lead-up in both Philadelphia, which is the core of my new book, and nationally. Then when Nixon was president, things really began developing in much more concrete plans, and of course that meant that by the time the bicentennial arrived, the United States was post-Vietnam War, post-Watergate and resignation of Nixon, post-1973 energy crisis. We were in the middle of economic hard times. And so part of the political drama of the years leading up to the bicentennial was conflict between grandiose plans that Richard Nixon had and then the difficult budget situation and, of course, having a Democratic Congress. And so Congress essentially did not authorize the money that Nixon wanted and that Ford wanted. And so John Warner, who later married Elizabeth Taylor and became a U.S. senator, but at that time he was the former Navy secretary, he took the lead of the American Revolution Bicentennial Administration. And he essentially moved the planning into a do-it-yourself affair with corporate support. So the federal agency would share information, be a clearinghouse, but it would not pay the bills. And that created a lot of tension with especially Philadelphia, because Philadelphia had been promised generous funds for being the centerpiece of the celebrations.
5: But they made it work, right?
6: Absolutely. And again, some of it was corporate the sponsorship. So one of the big projects was called the American Freedom Train that traveled across all 48 continental states and, you know, corporate sponsored. The Bicentennial Minutes that many people remember on CBS, those had corporate sponsors.
5: How did the bicentennial compare to like other national celebrations like 1926 and 1876?
6: Well, I think in general, the 1876 centennial was seen as a great

0: success. It was really a celebration of industrial achievement and American empire. The 1926 sesquicentennial was seen as a disaster, and Philadelphia attempted to put on a celebration, but it flopped.
1: We've been thinking about how divided the country is in 2026. And some of the people we spoke to, they mentioned the divisions, but they also mentioned that there were divisions in 1976 as well. Has the country ever not been divided?
0: I think basically the answer to that is no, we've always been divided. And the protest movements took the opportunity of the bicentennial to launch conversations about different ways of thinking about American history. And so Roots, for example, by Alex Haley. Alex Haley served on the National Bicentennial Commission's advisory board, so he was very much thinking about the bicentennial, and then he comes up with a dramatically new way of thinking about American history that puts Black history at the center of the story. There were Black protests movements. There were Native Americans who launched what was called the Trail of Self-Determination. LGBT Americans protested in a variety of ways. And then they all came together for big protest in Philadelphia, a big protest in Washington, D.C.
1: How does the 250th celebration compare to the bicentennial in terms of scope and in terms of the country's mood?
0: Well, I've been really struck by the eerie parallels between 1976 and 2026. We're quote unquote celebrating in the aftermath of impeachment proceedings, in the aftermath of major Supreme Court decisions about executive authority and presidential leadership. Again, quote unquote celebrating in the midst of international conflict, energy and economic crises. But just as important, I would say, are the differences. 1976 was a presidential election year, and so there was a chance for the country to decide whether it wanted to keep our only non-elected president. That's obviously not the case in 2026. Another really interesting difference is that in 1976, President Ford and before him, President Nixon, had really wanted to use the commemoration to celebrate the notion of the United States as a nation of immigrants. Nixon even called for the celebration to include a support for open borders. And there were mass naturalization ceremonies. And we're obviously at a very different moment in terms of national politics around immigration in 2026.
1: The spirit of 76, the revolutionary ideal that created the U.S., do you see it alive in the U.S. today?
0: Well, I see a lot of conversation about the gaps between the ideals proclaimed at the founding, equality, liberty, freedom, democracy, justice, and then the realities of people's experiences. And that, I have to say, as a historian, includes past experiences, say slavery, racial segregation, ongoing struggles, say Native American dispossession. And so I think that there's a real opportunity during these national birthdays to reflect on the gaps between the ideals proclaimed at the founding and then the realities of our history and the realities of our present.
1: That's Mark Stein, a history professor at San Francisco State University and author of Bicentennial, A Revolutionary History of the 1970s. Thank you so much for joining us.
0: Thank you for having me.

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2: I'm Nora Rahm with these headlines. Ukrainian President Volodymyr Zelensky said today Ukrainian drones struck Russia's oil and military infrastructure again in an effort to reduce Russia's ability to continue its war, now in its fifth year. Officials in Saudi Arabia are investigating a helicopter crash this morning that killed 14 people. They say all were Saudi nationals. The chopper belonged to Aramco, the world's largest oil company, which is majority owned by Saudi Arabia. And Kentucky Governor Andy Beshear says four people died in flooding in his state. Thunderstorms hit yesterday, causing floods that covered roads and inundated a section of the city of Richmond. I'm Nora Rahm, NPR News in Washington.

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1: This is Weekend Edition from NPR News. I'm Aisha Roscoe. To Venezuela now and those two devastating earthquakes. Local authorities have confirmed more than 1,400 deaths so far. They say 3,200 people are injured and tens of thousands are unaccounted for as people set up makeshift homes or set off to seek shelter elsewhere in the country. In the earthquake zone, today is the fourth day of search and rescue efforts. That means the time to find survivors is running out. NPR's Fernando Naro has been reporting from the quake's epicenter, and he joins us now from Caracas. Good morning.
2: Good morning, Aisha.
1: What's it like on the ground there?
2: There's a frantic effort underway to find survivors. I spent my afternoon yesterday in the state of La Guaira. It's a coastal area just north of Caracas, the country's capital. Heading there was chaotic. The roads were congested with military convoys carrying rescue workers. A lot of civilians were also driving in with picks and shovels and any supplies they could bring to help. I talked to locals whose loved ones are missing. Some of them have friends and neighbors buried under the rubble. Across the street from the coastline, search and rescue teams worked on city block after city block of collapsed or heavily damaged buildings. Junior Laya and Jesus Gallardo sit on the shade across the street from a shattered building. They're covered in dust and are eating arepas and rice.
3: Tengo primo perdido, familia, hermano.
2: I have family members missing, my brother and some cousins, Gallardo says.
3: No sabemos nada. Tenemos más de cuatro días buscándolos ya.
2: We don't know anything about them. We've been looking for them for 4 days. It's a hot and humid day. Helicopters buzz in the sky. People wait next to damaged structures, hoping to hear news of anyone who might get pulled from the rubble. Andrea Peña is a 34-year-old resident of La Guaira. She was waiting outside a destroyed seven-floor building that just 4 days ago was her home. She's under a tent guarding shovels and handsaws to give to rescue workers when they shout for them.
4: Sí, ellos están ahí, mi papá y mi sobrino.
2: My dad and my nephew are trapped there, she says. The day the earthquake hit was a holiday in Venezuela, so she was out in the street celebrating. She wasn't home. That's how she survived.
4: Mi sobrino estaba durmiendo y mi papá estaba viendo el juego.
2: My nephew was sleeping and my dad was watching the World Cup, she says. As Peña keeps talking to me, the rescue team digging through the rubble yells that they need a chisel. One of the people in the tent keeping guard of the tools hands one to them. But for Peña, time is running out.
4: El primer día sí, el segundo también, pero ya después no se escuchó nada.
2: The first and second day, we could hear the survivors, she says. But today, we can't.
1: So, Fernando, what are the odds of actually finding any survivors?
2: The odds are very slim. 72 hours is just close to the limit of what the human body can withstand under these conditions. Just a couple of blocks from the scene we heard from just a little moment ago, I saw another collapsed 12-story building. Firefighters, rescue teams, and volunteers all worked in a frenzy. They asked bystanders to keep quiet as a young man yelled from within the rubble.
5: ¡Vamos al equipo al rescate! ¡Necesitamos que hagas ruido!
2: We are the rescue team, he yelled. If you're alive, please make any noise. A middle-aged man in a blue shirt looked desperate to get the attention of rescuers working there. He still had hope that somebody he knew in the sixth floor would still be alive. By the time we left the scene yesterday, the sun was setting and no one had been found.
1: That's NPR's Fernando Naro reporting from Venezuela. Fernando, thank you so much.
2: Thank you, Aisha.

0: New York City Mayor Zohran Mamdani has notched some successes in advancing progressive policies and primary candidates. But is there an appetite for that kind of thing across the rest of the country? That question led us to checking in on New Mexico, which is establishing a system of free child care for nearly anyone in the state. Reporter Katarina Barton is following that in Santa Fe and joins us now. Welcome to the program.
1: Thanks for having me.
0: New Mexico rolled out what they're calling universal free child care in November. How's that supposed to work?
1: Well, the idea is that any parent in the state, regardless of how much money they make, can have the state pay 100% for the cost of child care for kids up to 13. The only requirement is that a parent has to either be in school or working or looking for work.
0: Child care is a huge burden on parents across the country. And there have been some other states that have talked about trying to provide free child care. How is New Mexico able to pay for this?
1: Mostly from oil and gas tax revenues. New Mexico is America's number two crude oil producer, behind only neighboring Texas. So this probably isn't an avenue for most states. Back in 2020, New Mexico made a trust fund that earmarked some of that revenue for early childhood education. It started with $300 million, and now that's grown to $11 billion. The state has slowly been expanding its child care subsidies over the years, raising the income limits, and now it's open to everyone.
0: So it sounds like money is not an issue here. How's the system working so far?
1: Well, the program has been popular. So popular, in fact, that the main challenge is that there's not enough availability of childcare. The state isn't giving the exact numbers for how big the supply and demand gap is. But since the state started, they say that they've added licensed childcare capacity for nearly 4,000 kids. But we also know that before this program started, it was estimated that there were about 15,000 kids under the age of 6 in New Mexico who couldn't find childcare. There's 6 counties that have the highest gap between supply and demand, and one of those is Santa Fe County. Here's Lilia Doyle, a mother in Santa Fe County. She says that her 2-year-old son has been on a wait list at 6 different daycares since November. And she works as a librarian. She'd like to go back to work, but she needs to find childcare first. And she says the process has been really tedious. She wants to find an open spot for her son, but she also wants to vet some of the daycares. And she says it's been a lot of work.
2: I'm so thankful we have universal childcare, but I just think it needs some tweaking to be 100% effective for parents.
0: How many kids are on the waiting list?
1: Well, state officials say they don't have that number because that's specific to each child care center. But in an interview, the Early Childhood Education and Care Department that runs the program told me that they have this ambitious goal to close that gap in the next 1 to 2 years.
0: What else is the state working on to make the program, I guess, sustainable going forward?
1: I think there's still a lot to flesh out. The department that runs the program is in the process of making new rules to codify the program with a bill that was signed into law earlier this year. They're working on incentives to make it easier for new childcare centers to open. And recently, the state changed zoning regulations for home-based childcare centers. And at the start of the program, they raised the rates that childcare centers are getting per kid, and they're now working on increasing wages for people working in those centers. They're also giving loans to providers to build and expand their centers, which is also adding more capacity. So there's lots of capacity building going on.
0: That's Katarina Barton, a reporter in Santa Fe, New Mexico. Thank you so much for speaking with us today.
1: Thanks for having me.
0: Whether it's something stirring from John Wayne.
3: Listen, Dale, it's your first time up. Don't try to win this war all by yourself.
0: Or bitingly cynical from Marlon Brando.
4: You're an errand boy sent by grocery clerks to collect a bill.
0: Americans just can't get enough of war movies. But what do the people who do the fighting think of how they're portrayed? A look at the military on the big screen. That's on the next All Things Considered. Ask your smart speaker to play NPR or your member station by name later this afternoon. Here in the U.S., many museums are struggling with government funding cuts, welcoming fewer international visitors, and dealing with aging infrastructure. Across the globe in Asia, doors are bursting as museums face surging popularity and waves of visitors. At the top of the list is South Korea, where museums are reaping the rewards of the country's pop culture exports. NPR's Anthony Kuhn reports from Seoul.
5: Music evoking deep outer or inner space greets visitors to the Room of Quiet Contemplation. It's at the National Museum of Korea, which holds some of the country's most treasured artifacts, including two Buddha statues from the 6th and 7th centuries AD. These statues of Buddhas of the future are made of gilt bronze. They're both seated in half cross-legged positions, and two fingers placed on the right cheek. Their eyes are half shut, and they've both got faint smiles on their faces. Scan a code with your phone and you can hear this explanation.
6: This Buddhist statue captures the aspirations of people who sought salvation through quiet reflection and enlightenment during a turbulent era filled with change and anxiety. That is why, even to this day, it holds the power to naturally soothe and calm the minds of those who look upon it.
5: That Korean voice belongs to Blackpink singer Jisoo. A collaboration this spring between the museum and the K-pop girl group bathed the building in pink lights while its halls pulsed with the beat of the group's latest album.
7: Are you not entertained? I ain't gotta explain. I'm with all of my sisters. Got them going insane.
5: Integrating with modern Korean popular culture helped the National Museum of Korea jump to the third most visited museum in the world last year, behind only the Louvre in Paris and the Vatican museums. That's according to the British magazine, The Art Newspaper. Shin Eun-hyang is deputy director of the museum's Education and Cultural Cooperation Bureau. Over the past 2.5 decades, she's watched the museum rise with the global popularity of Korean culture, known in Korean as Hallyu, or the Korean Wave. Shin says the wave's makers felt they could never afford to be complacent.
8: There was always the concern that the Korean wave could die out at any time, burst like a bubble, and that we must work hard and innovate to make it sustainable. And I believe that's how the Korean wave has been able to last for nearly 30 years now.
5: The museum is on the cutting edge of high tech. An ancient Korean city comes to life in one interactive, digitized classical painting. Visitors manipulate high-resolution images to see national treasures of pottery and sculpture from every angle. Queensland, Australia resident Sue Young and her husband took a virtual reality tour through an ancient tomb with vividly painted murals of life in the kingdom of Goguryeo 1400 to 1700 years ago.
9: Very impressed with the interactive exhibit on the tomb. Obviously, we can't go into a tomb, so it was great to be able to get some sort of concept as to the scale of it.
5: More than 80% of the museum's visitors are Korean. Cho Yoon, who works in the finance industry, is one of them. She says she's proud of the museum's success and inspired by the Buddha statues.
10: I saw the statues' faces, which had slight smiles on them. And that made me think that I shouldn't live life in a rush. I should take it easy and smile like them.
5: Shin Eun-hyang says the museum is also working to promote and extend the reach of its artworks overseas.
8: While Korean culture holds our Korean identity, we are working to allow it to be reinterpreted through various collaborations with foreign cultures and moving forward together.
5: And while the museum halls boom with K-pop tunes, BTS and other bands blend hip-hop with Korean traditional instruments and clothes. That's how the fusion of modern and traditional, global and local elements is, for now at least, keeping the Korean wave on a roll. Anthony Kuhn, NPR News, Seoul.
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0: 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Our political divisions are certainly loud, but are they as deep as we think? In a new project called Common Ground, we're focusing on the areas where healthcare is quietly uniting Americans. Our partner in this project is KFF Health News. Joining us now is lead reporter Noam Levy. Welcome.
12: Thank you.
0: Noam, our national opinions about healthcare certainly seem really far apart, but where is there overlap?
12: Well, I mean, some of this is shared anger, shared frustration. You know, everybody, Democrat, Republican, is getting crushed by medical bills. People are furious about how difficult it is to deal with insurance. There's this feeling that there's too much greed, that the system's become unfair. But, you know, Democrats and Republicans sort of may talk about all this differently, but there's a surprising degree of overlap. And I think the result of some of this is that people believe government could actually be doing more to protect patients. And this is really notable among Republicans. A little while back, I got to sit in on some Zoom focus groups. They were convened by a couple of pollsters who were speaking with Trump voters. Jason Rouse was one of the Trump supporters. He's a retired firefighter from Michigan who voted for the president three times. And interestingly, he said he wouldn't mind some new government rules to keep his medical bills in check.
13: I'd like to see a lower cap on what I have to pay out of pocket. I mean, the prices are just ridiculous.
0: Well, I mean, that sounds like Jason is open to more government health care, like maybe Medicare for all?
12: Well, I don't think that necessarily. Not Medicare for all. I mean, but I think there is this openness to new ideas, like the government capping how much hospitals or drug companies can charge, or the government limiting insurance deductibles and medical bills for folks, or restricting aggressive collections against people with medical debt.
0: So this is what you're looking for, like ways that people are trying to fix these problems without letting politics get in the way?
12: Exactly. Common Ground is going to tell stories of where citizens, community leaders, politicians are already working together. We're going to upstate New York to visit a community where Democrats and Republicans fought side by side to keep a birthing center open after a big hospital system wanted to close it. In Indiana, a bipartisan group of politicians took on high hospital prices. And at a church in Winston-Salem, North Carolina, the Purple Congregation united to tackle medical debt in the community.
0: It sounds like your reporting is making you feel hopeful.
12: Yes. Yeah, it really is. You know, not long ago, I hung out with a bipartisan group of cancer volunteers. They were from New York State, and they'd come to Washington to urge Congress to restore funding for medical research. Lexi Mealing was one of them. She's a Democrat from Long Island, cancer survivor. And she told me how inspiring it was to just stand with people together no matter their political differences.
14: We put all of that aside. Cancer doesn't care about, you know, if you're independent, if you're Republican, if you're Democratic. We're all here together.
12: I think people are just desperate in some respects to get past the partisan anger out there and to show that they can solve problems that affect everyone.
0: That's Noam Levy, reporter with KFF Health News. We're partnering with them on a new project called Common Ground. Thanks, Noam.
12: Thank you.
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1: I'm Nora Rahm with these headlines. Iran said today it launched drone and missile attacks against Bahrain and Kuwait to retaliate for U.S. airstrikes against the Islamic Republic. The attacks come despite the Memorandum of Understanding signed earlier this month, designed to bring about an end to the war. The search continues in Venezuela for more than 68,000 people reported missing after twin earthquakes last week. More than 1,400 people are confirmed dead. And the U.S. Wildland Fire Service reports three firefighters were killed yesterday while fighting wildfires along the Colorado-Utah border. Hot, dry, and windy conditions have intensified wildfires across the western U.S. I'm Nora Rahm, NPR News in Washington.

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1: This is Weekend Edition from NPR News. I'm Aisha Roscoe. Argentina's Lionel Messi keeps passing milestones. Last week, he broke the career World Cup goal record. Last night, he scored in his seventh straight World Cup match, also a record. And he recently turned 39. In this video posted by the Argentine Football Association, the team celebrates with a cake decorated like a blue and white jersey. Messi isn't the only top player at the World Cup approaching middle age. There's Portugal's Cristiano Ronaldo, age 41, and Vozinha, the breakout star goalkeeper from Cape Verde, he's 40. In fact, there are more 40-somethings in the tournament than in all previous World Cups combined. Joining us now is Dr. Riley Williams. He's the World Cup Venue Chief Medical Officer for the New York, New Jersey Stadium. Thanks so much for joining us.
2: Happy to join the conversation.
1: There are 8 players over 40 and more approaching that age. What's allowing people to keep playing for so long?
2: Well, I think part of it is there's a movement towards the assessment of performance and loads that has been part of the professional sports conversation since the mid-1990s. And what I mean by that is when these players practice, and I'm talking about soccer players, professional football players, basketball players, et cetera, they wear wearables that give performance teams a sense of the loads. Their sleep is monitored, their diet is monitored. So basically, when you start to longitudinally really track the stresses that these individuals are going through, it's just been a movement towards people being able to perform at a very high level over many, many years.
1: Do you see older athletes, do they take less risk than you would as a younger athlete?
2: The two individuals that you mentioned, in particular, Messi and Ronaldo, those are two arguably top 10 soccer players of all time. Their effectiveness isn't predicated on athletic ability or strength. It's predicated on understanding tactics, movements, being in the right place at the right time, and really just sort of reading the game. I don't think anybody would have framed the way they played when they were 20 as risky.
1: Well, and it's not just in soccer. Like in tennis, Serena Williams is making a comeback at age 44.
2: You don't forget how to hit a tennis ball just because you get a little older. Maybe the speed by which you get around a court changes, but I have a practice of, I'd say, highly motivated individuals with knee and shoulder problems. But, you know, the youngest patients are 11, the oldest patients are 80. And the expectation for all of them is to maintain some degree of vital, high demand sort of activity throughout their life. And what I've noticed is the expectation of, say, like a 60-year-old in 2026 is way different than the expectation that we saw in the mid-90s. And I think that that is largely driven by the fact that people are lifting and staying in shape and working out as part of the culture. So if you're a professional athlete and you don't have any diagnoses that would preclude you, the drive doesn't go away. So if you're feeling like you're looking at the game and saying, I could compete with those people, you compete. She started with doubles, and I guess she's going to do singles at Wimbledon. It's amazing to watch, and I'll definitely be watching.
1: Outside of professional sports, you know, a lot of people play in adult rec leagues or pickup games. Do you have advice for the normies out here, the regular people who feel like they're getting older and they want to keep doing what they love, but they want to avoid getting injured?
2: You can remain highly active throughout the entirety of your life. It's like a bank. The sooner you incorporate regular fitness training into your life, the more likely you're going to be able to maintain that. You know, sometimes there are knee and ankle injuries that, you know, I'll pick an example, like playing tennis on a hard court. It's a little sticky and it can put a lot of stress on the knee. So a lot of players in tennis will move to clay or grass if they have access to that as a means of decreasing the kind of, you know, rotational torque forces on their knees and ankles. And that's helpful. Running on a treadmill for training as opposed to outside on the concrete. You know, there are minor little modifications you can make in order to keep going. But there's two things you must do. You must lift weights and then some version of cardio and then interval training where you spike your heart rate to mimic, for example, you know, running down a pitch or running down a basketball court, stopping and starting 2 times a week if you can do that. And it doesn't have to be super intense, but if that's part of your regular routine, you're way more likely to be able to take up new sports as you get older, pickleball, tennis, you know, walking a golf course, carrying your bag. I mean, these are the things that are not unreasonable to think you can do as you get older, but you got to put money in the bank.
1: That's Dr. Riley Williams, chief of the Sports Medicine Institute at the Hospital for Special Surgery. Thank you so much for being with us.
2: Happy to join you.
1: Don Cheadle is spending his summer on Broadway starring in Proof.
3: It's about a family. It centers on a young woman who has or has not written a groundbreaking proof. Catherine is the daughter of a math genius and may or may not be one herself.
1: The Pulitzer Prize-winning play written by David Auburn was first performed 26 years ago and was adapted into a movie a few years later. But the Broadway play now running is a reimagining of sorts. The entire cast is non-white. Don Cheadle plays the math genius Robert. His daughter Catherine is played by Iowa Debris and his other daughter Claire by Kara Young. Jen Ha plays a graduate student who befriends Catherine.
3: When you have a black family that's centered in this, I think there's a lot of things that hit a little different. Because I think a lot of times you want to say, well, we're going to do it with a black family. Like these classics that are traditionally white families and center white people. Now we're going to, you get to do it now. And in some ways that's not elevating it. They're overlooking a lot of things that kind of don't make sense with a black family. With this, it was really interesting because I can only think of a couple things that were changed in this play to address cultural things. One of them was the interaction with the police.
1: Yeah.
3: The original play, when they talk about how Catherine interacted with the police, I think they say she was abusive.
1: Mm.
3: She pushed one of the police officers. And when we did the reading, we said, we got to kind of think about that. How would that actually work? And does the next scene take place at the morgue?
1: Yes, exactly. Like it would be much more serious.
3: Much more serious, you know. And there was also something about her washing her hair that night. And we were like, if that black woman washed her hair that night, that's the night.
1: That's the night.
3: That scene is now over. She's not going outside on the porch to have a conversation with you.
1: That's it.
3: The night's
1: done. So, I mean, when you're playing Robert, he's at this point where he is falling into mental illness and he's transitioning to someone who needs care. How did you approach that?
3: Well, that journey is navigated on paper by David Auburn, the author. And then, of course, you bring yourself to that and your life experiences and things you've observed. I've experienced things, you know, inside my family, things that my friends have gone through, and investigating schizophrenia and, you know, reading about how it presents. And I find for Robert, you're seeing like cracks.
1: One thing that came up so much was this idea of peaking and that you reach this moment of success where everything else is like downhill from there. Like it's not gonna, you know, you've done everything that matters. And we actually have a clip of a conversation that you as Robert have with your daughter.
4: I was starting to imagine I was finished. Catherine, I mean, really finished. Don't get me wrong. I was, you know, grateful I could have a life, go to my office, but secretly I was terrified I'd never work again. Did you know that?
1: Why do you think peaking is such a big fear for your character?
3: I mean, who's it not a fear for? Every person has a moment where they're like, oh, is it over? Like, am I the best I was ever going to be? And in Robert's case, when you're done what you believe is your best work at 25 and you still have 50 years of life left, you know, you're like, woof. What does it mean now? And how disappointing is it now? And how frustrating is it now? I think Robert's really frustrated.
1: I mean, is that something that you worry about as an actor in Hollywood? I mean, age is like so, you know, I mean, you're 61. Like, is that something that you think about?
3: Ironically, I'm probably the busiest now that I've ever been. For actors, it's always feast or famine. And of course, it's impossible to decouple your age from the kinds of roles that you're going to have and how you are seen in the industry. Way more for women. They talk about it, you know, you're just there to show that guys have sex and it's like the part isn't even anything. It's like, so I think men have a little easier a role of that. There's a whole subgenre of older guys in action movies. Like,
1: yes, yeah.
3: Hey, we're all good. Let's Liam Neeson this all the way to the end.
1: Yeah, yeah. Over the course of the play, of course, Robert gradually succumbs to mental illness. It's tough to watch. You know, Catherine and Claire, Robert's daughters, are dealing with this.
5: You fly in for the weekend and decide you want to help? You're late. Where have you been? Only 5 years ago, you weren't helping then.
6: I was working.
5: I was here. I lived with him alone.
6: I was working 14-hour days. I paid every bill here.
1: It's tearing the family apart. Claire was paying for everything, but, you know, Catherine was the caretaker. There is something very universal about that, right?
3: Absolutely. They're both essential, and it all mattered. And it was all important, not what I did was important and what you did didn't matter or what, you know.
1: But that's so hard to reach, right?
3: Absolutely. And it's not something that you're going to reach under the most stress you've ever been under. For me, you go back to thinking about how they were raised. I would imagine that it was a lot about scoring points, being right, what it means to be a success. Because, you know, Claire walks in. She's not married to Raheem. She's married to Mitch.
1: Yes.
3: So we kind of have an idea of what Claire's journey has been comparative to what Catherine's has or hasn't been. But for their dynamic, I imagine what we're seeing play out is something that they've been playing out since they were children.
1: Well, I mean, ultimately, what do you feel like you learned from this? Like, I mean, did it teach you something about fatherhood, legacy? Do you feel like you have gotten... Or left the, not, you still have a lot more legacy to give.
3: Oh, she's about to put me in the dirt.
1: I'm not putting you in the dirt.
3: She's like,
1: I'm not
3: being at the end, being past your peak and at the end of your rope.
1: No.
3: Do you wish there was anything that you had done differently? Do you have regrets about the life that you've lived being 1,000 years old?
1: That's it, I'm out. That's not what I'm asking. I'm asking, do you feel like you have gotten the props that you deserve?
3: All right, she's turning it into flowers now. Went from fertilizer to flowers.
1: Do people respect your legacy?
3: I don't know. People come up, I'm saying, I always take everything with a grain of salt. I don't believe anybody.
1: It's better that way. They say, don't believe them when they love you. Don't believe them when they hate you.
3: Don't believe any of it. Just do your thing. Put your head down. Do your work. Listen to yourself. You know if you're doing it. You know if you're, like, showing up or not. You know, I did a movie like Hotel Rwanda, and that had a life that went much further beyond just the movie because a congressional delegation came to see it, and they wanted me to speak out about things happening in Darfur, and I went to Darfur, and I saw what was going, and I, like, leaned into this pool of advocacy that was happening before I got there. I knew that I was the bright, shiny thing that could get attention, that could then put the attention to where it needed to be. Other than that, I'm trying to be a storyteller, and that's my job.
1: You know, I don't want to go too deep into the fact that you have had a long career, but you have had a long career.
3: I have.
1: And the good thing about it is that when you, you know, Google Don Cheadle, you don't see, like, a whole bunch of controversy. You don't see a whole bunch. Like, it's very few.
3: Oh, that's coming.
1: Yeah.
3: That's
1: no,
3: on its way. Yeah. I saved that for the last three holes on the golf course.
1: You don't have a whole lot of scandals. Like, do you have, like, one, like, quick trick on, like, avoiding, like, scandal in Hollywood?
3: Play the tape to the end. It's like when you write that email that you really want to get at somebody, write the email. Write it. Count to 10. Really play the tape to the end. Get to the, okay, she said this, then I was like, oh, you ain't not said, and then I was like, not say, if you ain't not, and then you said all that, and then you pushed in, and then she got blowed up in the spot, and then she blew you up in the spot, and then your boss got involved, and then his boss got involved, and then somebody came in and said, Aisha, you're going to have to clean out your desk. And you're like, what? I just told her that she was there. Like, no, it went to a thing, and now HR is involved. And
1: okay, so think it all the way through, not just the next move.
3: Yeah. So see the movie all the way through, not just how the feel, because the feel is, ooh, it feels good in the moment.
1: Yeah. In the moment, you want to say this, this, and this, but you got to wait, take a beat, take a moment, think it through. I need this job. I got to pay my mortgage.
3: I have a family. Sex is going to feel good in the moment. And then right afterwards, yes. I'm going to be like, oh, no. I have to kill this person.
1: You should have counted up the cost. You know that song? As we lay. We should have counted up the cost, but instead we got lost.
3: We got lost because we didn't play the tape to the end.
1: That's actor Don Cheadle talking about his new play in which he stars. It's called Proof, and it runs on Broadway through July 19th. Thank you so much. This has been so much fun.
3: Thank you.

0: 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I'm Aisha Roscoe.
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4: From NPR News in Washington, D.C., this is Weekend Edition. I'm Aisha Roscoe. Good morning. The Supreme Court gives the Trump administration a win on immigration, but the politics around deportations are getting more complicated, even for Republicans. We'll have more. And anti-ICE protesters in Texas got heavy sentences last week. We talked to a former federal prosecutor about what it could mean for other cases around the country. Plus, it's summertime, hot dog season, but what's the best way to make them?
5: I've had to, like, get food on the table as quick as possible. I've cooked plenty of hot dogs in the microwave.
4: It's Sunday, June 28th. News is next.
6: Live from NPR News in Washington, I'm Nora Rahm. Congress passed a bipartisan bill last week designed to make housing more affordable. But President Trump refused to sign it into law until Congress approves the Save America Act, legislation to impose voting restrictions that does not have bipartisan support. House Speaker Mike Johnson told Fox News today he thinks the president will change his mind.
7: I'm going to send the bill over to him. It's passed by both chambers. I'm sending it to him on Monday, and it will become law. And I certainly want him to take the biggest, boldest marker that he has and do that big Trump signature proudly on that legislation, because we're delivering for the people, and that's what he wants to do.
6: But if the president still doesn't sign it, it would become law in 10 days without his signature, as long as Congress is in session. Several large wildfires are burning across the western United States. Three firefighters were killed in Colorado yesterday. Colorado Public Radio's Stina Sieg reports two other firefighters were injured in a blaze that's grown to more than 40 square miles.
8: The U.S. Wildland Fire Service has released few details on the deaths and says it's focused on supporting the loved ones of the firefighters. They died in a rugged rural area along the Colorado-Utah border, where many smaller fires have merged into one. Governor Jared Polis has declared a state of emergency. Farther south, another Colorado wildfire forced evacuations and closed a vital highway Saturday. Much of the state is facing elevated fire risk and is in a major drought, following its lowest mountain snowpack level on record. For NPR News, I'm Stina Sieg in Grand Junction, Colorado.
6: Iran carried out a series of drone and missile attacks on Bahrain and Kuwait overnight, responding to a new round of U.S. airstrikes on Tehran. Speaking through a BBC interpreter, Iran's Foreign Minister Abbas Araghchi called on all parties to abide by the memo of understanding signed with the U.S.
9: Any attempt to adopt new or separate arrangements from those currently being implemented by the Islamic Republic of Iran will only complicate the situation, delay the reopening of the Strait of Hormuz, and raise the level of tension, as we witnessed over the past two nights with incidents in the Strait of Hormuz that led to increased tensions and clashes. I urge all parties not to interfere in the management of the Strait of Hormuz or in the arrangements being made by the Islamic Republic of Iran to reopen the strait.
6: Iran says any challenge to its control of the Strait of Hormuz will jeopardize the reopening. Ukrainian President Volodymyr Zelensky said today Ukrainian drones struck Russia's oil and military infrastructure again in an effort to reduce Russia's ability to continue its war against Ukraine, now in its fifth year. This is NPR News.
10: The search continues in Venezuela for more than 68,000 people reported missing after twin earthquakes last week. More than 1,400 people are confirmed dead. More teams from overseas have joined rescue efforts. Comedian Mel Brooks is celebrating a major milestone today. NPR's Bob Mondello has details.
11: He's turned 100, which still makes him a spring chicken next to the character he and Carl Reiner made famous.
12: 2,000 years old. Is that true, sir?
13: Yes. You want to see my driver's license?
12: No.
11: The 2,000-year-old man had seen it all, and so had Brooks in his movies. In History of the World Part 1, he was Moses.
14: Has given unto you these 15... 10... Ten Commandments!
11: He played the lead in his spoof of Vertigo and even sang the title song.
15: High anxiety.
11: And after creating Get Smart for TV, writing and directing 11 feature films, and turning two of them into Broadway musicals, the 100-year-old Mel Brooks has another movie on the way.
16: Spaceballs, the new one, is just like the old one, but it's newer.
11: Look for that in 2027. Bob Mondello, NPR News.
10: NASA is planning a mission to keep an aging telescope from crashing to Earth. The Swift Observatory, launched in 2004, has been sinking faster and faster because of intense solar activity. NASA will send a space robot to boost it into a higher, more stable orbit. The robot's about the size of a small refrigerator and has three arms with finger-like pinching grippers. It could be launched as early as this week and reach the telescope in about a month. I'm Nora Rahm, NPR News in Washington.
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0: From NPR News, this is Weekend Edition. I'm Aisha Roscoe. The midterms are shaping up. After today, just 19 states remain to pick their party nominees for November's vote. Affordability remains a key issue, says the Pew Research Center. While immigration has faded somewhat for Republican voters, down 18 points over the last 2 years to 60% now, while on the Democratic side, it's 10 points down to 17%. We're joined now by NPR senior national political correspondent Mara Liasson. Good morning, Mara.
1: Good morning, Aisha.
0: Let's start on immigration because the Supreme Court handed the president a big victory in his push to limit who's in the country and why.
1: The Supreme Court affirmed the fact that the Constitution gives the executive a lot of power over immigration, and Donald Trump is using it. The Supreme Court is now letting him revoke what's called temporary protected status for possibly up to 1 million immigrants from Haiti, Syria, and other countries. These are people who are here legally. And what I'm interested in is watching the politics of this, because when Donald Trump came into office, he said he was going to focus on immigrants who are in this country undocumented and who had committed crimes. That stand was very popular. So was securing the border. But as time went on, Donald Trump did some other things that proved to be unpopular. So he started focusing on deporting people with green cards. Some American citizens got killed in protests about immigration, and the implementation of his immigration policies became very unpopular. So we'll see how people react when their home health aide or the people who work in their meatpacking plant are deported. Some of these Haitians and Syrians who have TPS status have been here for decades. They're very integrated into their communities.
0: Meanwhile, Congress does make a move on affordability with a federal housing bill designed to ease regulations and prod local governments to permit more construction. But the president didn't take the win.
1: No, Congress finally did exactly what voters have been saying they want.

0: and the Save America Act, what's that one about?
1: It's a Republican election overhaul voting bill requiring voter ID for all voters across the country to vote. Voters who want to register to vote need to provide documentary proof of citizenship, which might not sound like a big deal, but millions of Americans do not easily have access to those documents. Only about half of Americans have a passport. And in terms of birth certificates, there are many women in this country who got married and changed their names, and their names are no longer the same as on their birth certificate. The president also wants no more mail-in voting, and his critics say that he's laying the groundwork to say that the 2026 and 2028 elections have been rigged if they go against him and his party, just like he did on January 6, 2021.
0: Why take the housing bill, which passed, and hold it hostage to the SAVE Act, which does not even have enough Republican support to pass?
1: Well, that's a mystery. I think it's an expression of how frustrated Donald Trump is about the limits of his power, because he sees his power as unlimited. That's how he's described it. It's whether it's his own Republicans in the Senate, who, although they are pretty loyal to him, don't do every single thing he wants when he wants it. And he was hoping to pass this bill, and he has said, if we pass this bill, we win the midterms. If we don't pass the SAVE Act, we won't. Now, Republicans think holding up the housing bill could hurt them in the midterms. Democrats certainly will take advantage of it. I can imagine them starting to run ads that say, you know, Congress voted to help you buy a home. Donald Trump is not on your side.
0: Trump is campaigning on some newly minted Democratic congressional nominees from New York. Three people backed by New York City Mayor Zohran Mamdani, two of whom identify as Democratic socialists. Trump seems to be thinking that these personalities, they're not going to play in Peoria, as the saying goes.
1: That's right. He has now taken to calling Democrats communists. Both parties have a long history of trying to define their opponents by tying them to the most extreme people in their party. I don't know how many people actually know what a communist is or the difference between a communist and a socialist.
0: That's NPR's Mara Liasson. Mara, thank you so much.
1: You're welcome.
0: A little more now on immigration. Mara gave us the political angle. NPR's Brian Mann brings us this look at the demographic concerns about the administration's push to limit immigration to the U.S.
2: When the Trump administration began cracking down hard on foreign migrants, David Beer, an expert on population and immigration at the libertarian Cato Institute, says it moved the U.S. toward a demographic crisis similar to those playing out in countries like Italy and South Korea.
3: We're destined to be there in short order. There's no question. We are already seeing a situation where most counties in the United States have more deaths than births.
2: For the first time since the 1930s, the era of the Great Depression, the U.S. now has historically low birth rates and historically low foreign immigration at the same time. Beer says the Trump administration squeezed the flow of foreign migrants in large part by targeting those here legally. The result, he says, are fewer workers, fewer consumers, also fewer taxpayers and fewer kids in schools.
3: Our high birth rates of a century ago are not coming back. There's no way to have a sustainable fiscal and economic situation that doesn't involve immigration.
2: Demographer William Fry at the liberal-leaning Brookings Institution is also alarmed. He says at first he hoped Trump's anti-immigrant efforts would be fairly brief, not large enough in scale to slow the long-term pattern of high immigration. But the Supreme Court's rulings this week impact hundreds of thousands of people now living in the U.S. legally. If birthright citizenship for the children of migrants is stripped, it would affect millions more. This is happening at a time when, because of historically low birth rates in the U.S., the population of young people under age 25 was already falling.
4: This is as clear as the nose of your face. You've got to have this growth in the younger population if we're going to survive. And immigration is a key part of all of this going forward.
2: Under Trump, the decline in immigration is dramatic. In 2024, roughly 2.7 million migrants entered the U.S., according to the U.S. Census Bureau. This year, census experts predict that number could drop as low as 300,000. Some demographers believe the U.S. may actually be reaching a point where more migrants are leaving the U.S. than entering. Studies by the U.S. Census Bureau, the Congressional Budget Office, and the Federal Reserve all point to a more rapidly aging U.S. population under Trump. Population growth in the U.S. fell by half last year, with five states losing population. Fry thinks more states will join that decline.
4: Not just in big immigration.

0: nation states, but in places that have relatively small numbers of immigrants, you know, Iowa, Kansas, Nebraska, those states require immigrants to get any population growth.
1: The Trump administration sees this very differently, describing foreign migrants not as people who sustain state populations and economies, but as a social burden. Stephen Miller, one of Trump's top policy advisors, celebrated the Supreme Court's rulings on Thursday.
2: America's doors are closed fully to asylum seekers.
1: Speaking with reporters, Miller said ending birthright citizenship for the children of migrants born in the U.S. is the next step. This country doesn't have a future if we don't end birthright citizenship, he said. David Beer worked as a Republican congressional staffer on immigration policy before joining the Cato Institute. He says when he talks to conservatives about the economic and demographic risks of keeping migrants out and forcing migrants with legal status to leave, most answer with a cultural argument.
3: We would rather have a declining population of true Americans than have the economy kept afloat by people who don't share our values.
1: Experts say if extremely low immigration becomes the new normal in the U.S., it would remake the fabric of the country, with the U.S. Census Bureau predicting population loss of tens of millions of people by the end of this century. Brian Mann, NPR News.
4: The last batch of Schlitz has been brewed, and beer drinkers from Milwaukee to Manitowoc and as far south as Chicago are taking their last sips.
5: We're sending Schlitz off.
6: in a big way.
4: WFLD-TV captured those mourners in Chicago's Bridgeport neighborhood. Schlitz Beer's Milwaukee roots stretch back to 1849 and August Krug's saloon on Chestnut Street. Krug hired fellow German immigrant Joseph Schlitz as a bookkeeper. When Krug died unexpectedly just a few years later, Schlitz bought the saloon and the brewery in the back. The Great Chicago Fire of 1871 proved to be a boon, doubling Schlitz's sales in just the following year as Chicago's breweries began to rebuild. The company poured the proceeds into innovations like purer yeast for more consistent quality, refrigerated shipping, and was the first industrial brewer to use brown bottles, which protected their contents from sunlight. Schlitz was America's largest brewer both before and after Prohibition and kept a leading position well into the 70s. Stumbles and bad calls started a decline that led to a sale to Stroh Brewing in 1982. Further industry consolidation found Schlitz in the portfolio of Pabst, which cited storage and shipping costs in its decision to discontinue the brew. Pabst stopped production months ago. This weekend, sips are thanks to Wisconsin Brewing Company, which got permission to brew one last batch. So pour one out for a real one, but not if it's a Schlitz, because
7: when you're out of Schlitz,
8: unthinkable.
7: You're out of beer, real gusto in the great light beer Schlitz.
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5: I'm Nora Rahm with these headlines. A helicopter owned by the largest oil company in the world crashed in Saudi Arabia this morning. 14 people were killed. The Aramco company is a majority owned by Saudi Arabia and has been dealing with disruptions in oil supplies due to the Iran war. A skydiving plane crashed in northeastern France this morning. Authorities say all 11 people on board were killed. The plane went down near a shopping center. No one on the ground was hurt. And a week-long heat wave continues in Europe, with record-setting temperatures in several countries. French health authorities report there are more than 1,000 more deaths than usual last week. I'm Nora Rahm, NPR News in Washington.

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1: This is Week in Edition from NPR News. I'm Aisha Roscoe. The Trump administration has vowed to go after protesters officials say are a part of Antifa groups. Antifa is short for anti-fascist, a far-left movement or ideology. Last week, 8 people were sentenced to prison terms as long as 100 years after a violent protest outside the Prairie Land ICE Detention Center in Alvarado, Texas in July 2025. Joining us now is Mary McCord, a former acting assistant attorney general for national security at the Department of Justice. She's currently a professor at Georgetown Law. Thank you for being here.
2: It's my pleasure.
1: After the assassination of Charlie Kirk last year, President Trump put out a document designating Antifa as a domestic terrorism organization. Remind us what that memorandum does.
2: In legal effect, it does nothing because Congress has not created any statutory scheme for designating domestic terrorist organizations. We have a statutory scheme for designating foreign terrorist organizations because foreign organizations don't have First Amendment rights. Congress has never done that for domestic organizations. So what this really is just a label that the president decided he wanted to put on to certain groups or even groups that are not groups like Antifa, which is an ideology. Really to send a message. We're looking at you. We're targeting you. It has no legal effect. There is no crime associated with being labeled by the president a domestic terrorist organization, but it does send a message.
1: Well, what do you make of these sentences in Texas? And we should be clear, this was not a peaceful protest. Like, one of the protesters was convicted of shooting and injuring an officer, but these were extremely long prison sentences.
2: These sentences are really shocking. And you're right, Aisha, there was an act of violence. One of the alleged co-conspirators did shoot at a local police official and injured that official. And that is serious. That is a violent crime. And I'm not at all surprised that that person was charged. But the charges extended beyond that person to this group of 8 people. And I think what the government had tried to do in the indictment and what apparently Judges O'Connor and Judge Pittman have done through their sentences is convey something more than just this was a protest where a few people involved in that protest engaged in vandalism and acts of violence, because it was really painted to be a terrorist cell engaged in terrorism. And that's the way I think these judges approached it.
1: Is there something to what the judges are saying, or do you feel like they are they're going too far by just saying if you're anti-ICE, then somehow you're Antifa or somehow you're a domestic terrorist?
2: There are domestic organizations that do advocate for and engage in acts of violence. And in fact, let's think about January 6th, right? There were militia organizations that advocated for a violent attack on the U.S. Capitol. The longest sentence there was 22 years. The sentence of the shooter in the Prairie Land case was 100 years. Sentences of other people who did not personally engage in that act of violence, 50 years. And our history in America shows that the lethality from violence by those who hold white supremacist views far exceeds the lethality of violence from more leftist organizations. But this skewing of all of the government's resources to one side of the ideological spectrum, that is what infringes First Amendment rights.
1: Well, earlier this month, federal prosecutors in Minnesota brought charges against 15 people accused of impeding federal officers, part of an alleged Antifa plot. But other cases like that have been dismissed recently. How do you see this playing out around the country?
2: In Minnesota, much of what is in that indictment is completely First Amendment protected. It is First Amendment protected. protected to protest, to have signs, to chant. It is First Amendment protected to record public officials, police and ICE agents doing their job in public. It's not protected to engage in physical blockades of ICE officers. And that is also included in that indictment. That, you know, if proven, may be valid charges. But I think if you read the whole thing, it looks very much like just this effort and attempt to suppress dissent.
1: So at a White House roundtable last year, President Trump accused the Biden administration of targeting Christians and, quote, patriotic Americans as domestic extremists. Is Trump's administration doing the same thing that previous presidents have done?
2: No, I don't think so. I mean, if what that particular comment reflected was the January 6th prosecutions or prosecutions of people who violated the FACE Act, that's the Freedom of Access to Clinics Act. That's for people who, you know, sort of violently and physically block access to reproductive health care clinics. You know, those types of prosecutions are based in law. I worked under presidents, Republican presidents and Democratic presidents, and you know, you prosecuted things based on the conduct that violated criminal law, regardless of the ideology. But when you target one side of the ideological spectrum, that just raises some very, very serious concerns.
1: That's former federal prosecutor Mary McCord. Thank you so much for joining us.
2: You're welcome.
1: When a Florida beachfront condo collapsed 5 years ago, rescuers saved only three people from the rubble. Two are in the same family, and they're trying hard to rebuild a life in the face of tragedy. NPR's Debbie Elliott brings their story from Surfside. And before we begin, please know there is contemplation of self-harm in this report.
3: 911 dispatcher started fielding frantic emergency calls just after 1 a.m. on June 24th, 2021.
4: Yes, I'm in Champlain Towers. Something's going on here. You got to get us out of here.
5: What is the address?
4: Champlain Towers.
5: Okay, you're in your apartment right now?
4: Yes, but half the building's gone.
3: Calls were coming from the part of the building that was still standing. Angela Gonzalez lived on the other side in unit 904 of Champlain Towers South.
6: It just seemed like the world was just crumbling down. And I just remember screaming at the top of my lungs, run.
3: She was asleep in the condo with her husband, Edgar, and her teenage daughter, Devon, when she heard a strange, loud noise.
6: There was just this instinctiveness to just grab Devon. I think the hard part for people to comprehend is that everything that I'm saying, sorry, happened in a matter of 6 seconds. You know, there's no time to think about what you're going to do.
3: Angela dragged Devon out of the bedroom. As they were running, Devon says they felt what seemed like an explosion.
7: The floor caved in, and then we fell.
3: She blacked out. Devon Gonzalez was 16 years old at the time and a competitive high school volleyball player.
7: When I woke up, it was just chaos, rubble, everything around me, people screaming, and then I tried to get up, and then I couldn't.
3: Her left leg was crushed and bleeding, the broken femur bone protruding from her body. She remembers hearing a faint voice.
7: Instinctively, I just yelled, "Mom," and my mom responded. I kept asking if she was okay, where was she, but then she would stop responding, and then I would get really scared.
3: Devon banged pots and pans to get the attention of rescuers, and when they found her, she insisted that they had to get to her mom, that she was right nearby. The Gonzalez's are reliving their dramatic rescue, talking around the dining table of their new one-story detached home on a dead-end street in Miami Shores. A black cat crisscrosses the tabletop.
8: And that's Binks. Like, he was in the condo also. We got him like 2 weeks later.
9: Hello.
3: Angela's other daughter and Devon's sister, Taylor Shinehouse, has come over.
9: Taylor, nice to meet you.
3: Taylor, who had gone out that night, remembers rushing to the scene where an officer said no one on the side of the condo that collapsed would survive.
9: I'm kind of just been told that, like, no one made it. And I'm thinking, like, what am I supposed to do, like, now?
3: An aunt called and told her Devin was in the hospital about to undergo emergency surgery. Their parents were considered missing at that point, so Taylor, 24 years old at the time, had to make decisions for Devin's care.
10: You got there before I got rushed in.
9: I did.
10: For the surgery, yeah.
9: And I was just telling you, like, everything's going to be okay. And you're asking me about Mom and Dad. And I said, Devin, if you're here, then they're going to make it here at some point.
3: Later, she found her mother elsewhere in the hospital. She'd been listed as a Jane Doe.
9: She was in a coma, and she had a brace on her neck, a brace on her arm. I was just crying, saying that, like, I'm taking care of Devin, and everything's going to be okay, and Dad's going to be found. And she still had rubble in her hair.
10: It breaks my heart. Sorry.
3: Angela Gonzalez.
10: No parent wants their child to be put in that position. It's a lot for someone 24 to have this burden of making certain decisions and then at the same time have no idea if Mom and Dad are going to make it.
3: Edgar Gonzalez didn't make it. His body was pulled from the rubble 2 weeks after the collapse. A lawyer, he was 45 and remembered at his memorial service as a devoted family man. The family has struggled since to figure out how to move forward, recovering from injuries, both physical and emotional, rebuilding a home, again physically because they'd lost everything, but also mentally because the family dynamic had changed.
10: They're coming in expecting Mom, and I'm still completely traumatized. I'm petrified. I feel like I was almost in a childlike state of mind.
3: This is when Devin needed her most. She'd gone back to high school within months and later learned her volleyball career was over because of her injuries.
7: I'm coming back home and, like, my mom's not okay. And I don't hold that against her, but, like, she was a very, like, hands-on involved mom. Sometimes even a helicopter mom.
9: She for sure was a helicopter mom.
7: There would be times that I would just come home and, like, my mom just was not there. It was like a zombie or like a shell.
10: I couldn't even comprehend what they needed from me at times. But then at the same time, the only thing I had was being their mom. And nothing was going to take that away from me.
3: Angela is a mental health counselor and says it's only been this year that she's felt attuned to her girls' needs. That first year was the hardest. At times, Angela had dark thoughts about ending her life, and Taylor was there to talk her through. Taylor says she found herself drinking to mask the pain.
9: My whole life also changed, and yes, I didn't fall out of the building, but I'm the only one that's day-to-day taking care of my mom and my sister, and also grieving a whole life and parent.
3: Her sister Devin is digging a little deeper at this five-year mark to acknowledge what she survived. She's grown weary of being an example of resiliency.
7: I've never just been okay. I've never taken a break. I've never just stopped to tell myself, wow, what happened was really effed up and I'm not okay from it.
3: The women did each receive part of a $1.2 billion class action settlement. It's helped them to create this new home, but Devin says that doesn't mean they've been made whole.
7: It made us a little more comfortable, but at the end of the day, no amount of settlement, money, or anything will take away what we have suffered.
3: Angela is still recovering from her multiple injuries. She recently had a hip surgery and says her pelvis is wired together with metal. Each of them has found a way to grieve and to try to get their lives back on track. Devin has started college, Taylor is living on her own now, and Angela has remarried.
10: I don't think we're ever going to fully be okay, and I think it's okay. I do remind them a lot, like, you wanted Mom back, so here I am, so let's get going, you know, stop being so sad today, let's go do some self-care, and Devin's like, oh God.
3: It's about acknowledging their tremendous loss, she says, but also being able to step into the future. Debbie Elliott, NPR News, Surfside, Florida.
1: Our story was co-reported and produced by NPR's Marisa Pinalosa If you or someone you know is in crisis, call or text 988 to reach the Suicide and Crisis Lifeline. You're listening to Weekend Edition from NPR News. This month, June berries are busting out all over the northern U.S. The native fruit is also called the service berry. It has a sweet, nutty flavor, but most people have never heard of them. Harvest Public Media's Kate Grumke reports on a new push to get June berries into farms and then onto plates.
11: Flourish Farm and Folk School sits on the bluffs of the Mississippi River, outside of Alton, Illinois. Here, Crystal Moore Stevens and her family are growing something you won't find on most farms, a row of June berries.
12: When we first moved to this property, we invested in dozens and dozens and dozens of service berry trees. This is the first year that they're really putting on lots and lots of fruit.
11: Tonight, the Stevens are helping a friend in a pinch. Cindy Higgerson owns an artisanal jam company in St. Louis and makes a Juneberry jam. But this year, her usual foraging spots didn't work out.
13: The storms just really knocked them all off the trees. When I went back, there were only a few, and there were like a million birds in the Juneberries.
11: So the Stevens family invited Higgerson out to the farm. Higgerson fills containers with the blueberry-sized maroon fruit and eats a few as she goes.
13: They taste like a combination of berries, I think, with the seeds in there tasting sort of like almond. It almost gives it cherry, notes of cherry in there.
11: People forage and eat June berries, but now there's a new push to get more growing on farms. Bill Davison works on commercializing the service berry and similar crops at the Savannah Institute, a nonprofit that promotes sustainable agriculture.
14: It's a native shrub. It's highly nutritious. It tastes great. It can support regional food systems and diversified farming.
11: But Davison says Juneberries are rare on U.S. farms, and it can be hard for growers to make money with them. So most people are foraging the berries, even in cities like Chicago. Almost 3 miles of Juneberries line Chicago's Bloomingdale Trail, which attracts runners and cyclists. Bonnie Taz is a local nature educator and picks these berries.
15: Someone will stop and say, "Are you sure you can eat those?" And so it's a great moment, you know, a teachable moment, as we say, to just say, "Yes, you can eat them. They're delicious."
11: To celebrate the 10-year anniversary of the trail, Taz wrote Berries for Bloomingdale, the Service Berry Cookbook. It has more than 20 recipes, from baked goods to savory dishes. Back in St. Louis, jam maker Cindy Higgerson is preparing to follow her own recipe.
16: I'm going to do a little bit of jam math here.
11: She puts the berries in a pan, mashes them up, brings it to a simmer, then ladles the jam into 23 small jars. Finally, the lids begin to pop, meaning the jars are airtight and ready to sell. A few days later, she's at a farmer's market.
17: Good morning.
18: Good morning.
11: Soon, a steady stream of curious customers are visiting her tent.
19: Got to make a jam decision.
13: I have Juneberry jam this morning.
19: What is that? I've never even heard of a Juneberry.
11: Higgerson sells out in just 2 hours. She and other Juneberry fans hope even more people will get to taste this early summer delicacy soon. For NPR News, I'm Kate Grumke in St. Louis.
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22: I'm Nora Rahm with these headlines. Several wildfires are burning across the western U.S., spread by hot, dry conditions. Three firefighters were killed yesterday fighting a blaze along the Utah-Colorado border. More international crews are joining search efforts in Venezuela, hit by two earthquakes in rapid succession Wednesday night. More than 68,000 people are reported missing. Officials say more than 1,400 people died. And Iranian officials are now threatening a complete halt to negotiations with the U.S. designed to end the war. Iran's Revolutionary Guard claimed responsibility for drone and missile strikes on Bahrain and Kuwait, home to U.S. military bases. I'm Nora Rahm, NPR News in Washington.

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1: This is Weekend Edition from NPR News. I'm Aisha Roscoe, and it's time to play the puzzle. Joining us is Will Shortz. He's puzzle editor of the New York Times and puzzle master of Weekend Edition. How's it going, Will?
2: I'm doing great. How are you, Aisha?
1: I am good. Will, please remind us of last week's challenge.
2: Yes, it came from Evan Kalish of Bayside, New York. I said, take the name of a nocturnal creature in two words. The first word is a spooky sound. Move the last letter of the first word to the start of the second word, and you'll get another nocturnal, spooky sound. What's the creature and what are the sounds? Well, the creature is a screech owl, a chorus that makes a screech at night. Move the H of screech to the start of owl and you get howl.
1: Okay, well, a lot of y'all got this. There were more than 1,700 correct entries this week, and our lucky winner is Dan Sadoff of St. Paul, Minnesota. Congratulations, Dan.
3: Oh, well, thank you.
1: How did you figure out this week's answer? Now that I've heard the answer, it sounds obvious.
3: It actually did not take long, and it may have been helped by the fact that we have a lot of nocturnal creatures in our neighborhood. Owl and howl came to me pretty quickly.
1: Okay. How long have you been playing the puzzle?
3: I date back to the postcard era.
1: But this is your first time winning.
3: Oh, yes.
1: Okay. What do you do for fun?
3: Well, recording audiobooks.
1: Oh.
3: And certainly in Minnesota, enjoying the outdoors this time of year.
1: Oh, well, that is wonderful. Well, I have to ask you, are you ready to play the puzzle? But it sounds like you're ready.
3: Oh, I hope I am.
1: Take it away, Will.
2: All right, Dan and Aisha. Today's puzzle is hot. Every answer is a familiar two-word phrase in which the first word starts H-O and the second word starts with T. For example, if I said a rowdy bar with country music in slang, you would say a honky-tonk. Here's number one, a guided walkthrough of a property.
3: House tour?
2: That's it. Any member of the NHL.
3: Hockey.
2: Yeah, not the player itself, but who would be a member of the NHL?
3: Oh, hockey team.
2: Hockey team, is it? How about Lone Star State, Metropolis, that's the fourth largest city in the U.S.?
3: Houston, Texas.
2: That's it. Like an animal with its four legs bound.
3: Hogtied.
2: That's it. An instruction manual.
3: How to?
2: That's it. A little pompous and arrogant.
3: Hoity-toity?
2: That's it. Here's a tough one. A punny greeting from a magician.
3: Oh, how's tricks?
2: Good job. I'm impressed. Someone who steals animals from a stable.
3: Oh, dear. Horse thief.
2: That's it. Congestion that drivers encounter around July 4th.
3: Holiday traffic.
2: That's it. Acquisition of a company against its will.
3: Hostile takeover.
2: Right. And here's your last one, an exclamation for wow on TV's Batman.
3: Holy, almost anything. Holy Toledo?
2: Holy Toledo is it. Good job, 100%.
1: Yeah, I told you. I knew you were going to take it away with this one. but you did a wonderful job. How do you feel?
3: Oh, I feel puzzle-rific.
1: Puzzle-rific. That's a first.
2: That's
1: like
2: a new
1: that.
2: One.
1: For playing our puzzle today, you'll get a Weekend Edition lapel pin as well as puzzle books and games. You can read all about it at npr.org/puzzle. 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
1: That's Dan Sadoff of St. Paul, Minnesota. Thank you so much for playing the puzzle.
3: Thank you, Aisha, and great to hear from you, Will.
2: Thanks a lot.
1: All right, Will, what's next week's challenge?
2: Yes, it comes from Rawson Scheinberg of Plymouth, Michigan. Think of a U.S. city with a two-word name. Add a letter to the first word without rearranging letters to name a country. Then, without adding a letter, rearrange the letters of the second word to name another country. What places are these? So again, a U.S. city with a two-word name, add a letter to the first word to get the name of a country, and then, without adding a letter, rearrange the letters of the second word to name another country. What places are these?
1: Dan, do you already know the answer to next week's challenge?
3: I'm going to have to think a little longer about it, but it won't stop me from entering.
1: Well, then you and everyone else, when you have the answer, go to our website, npr.org/puzzle, to submit your response. Just fill out the form on the puzzle page. Remember, just one entry, please. Our deadline for entries this week is Thursday, July 2nd at 3 p.m. Eastern. Don't forget to include a phone number where we can reach you. If you're the winner, we'll give you a call. And if you pick up the phone, you'll get to play on the air with the puzzle editor of the New York Times and puzzle master of Weekend Edition, Will Shortz. Thank you, Will.
2: Thanks a lot, Aisha.
1: And now it's time for sports. Before this year's World Cup, there was a lot of concern the North American host countries might not quite capture the magic of the beautiful game's biggest contest. Well, put those worries to rest. The World Cup has been a thrill and promises to continue to be as the knockout round starts later today. NPR sports correspondent Becky Sullivan joins us now. Hi, Becky.
4: Hey, good morning.
1: You've been crisscrossing the country to cover this thing. Where are you now?
4: Yeah, I'm in Kansas City today because last night I went to this game, Austria versus Algeria, which was one of the last two games of the whole group stage. I was sort of worried it was going to be a little bit of a dud. Could have been a 0-0 draw because if one team had won, then the other team would have been eliminated. But if there was a tie, both of them got in. Instead, it was actually this total roller coaster, a very wild 3-3 game. I was sitting behind an Algerian-American family who was going through it. Aisha, they were going through it with each goal. Algeria, you know, with the result, with the draw, they join eight other teams from Africa that have advanced the knockout round, which is a treat to see. And then tomorrow I'm headed back to California to catch up with the U.S. men's team for their round of 32 game on Wednesday.
1: It's at the knockout stage now, so that means if you're still in it, win or go home.
4: Yep.
1: Who do you think is going to be on the winning side of things?
4: You know, I think France is an easy pick. They have been like hot knife through butter, I think, scoring with ease no matter who they play. They had sort of drawn this group that I think a lot of people thought was maybe one of the toughest ones. They had to play Senegal, Norway, and Iraq, and it was just no problem for them. They have these two star scorers, Kylian Mbappe and Ousmane Dembele. Each of them have four goals. They're each a serious threat to win the Golden Boot, which is, of course, awarded to the player who scores the most goals at the tournament. They did, however, draw potentially a tough path to the final. They could potentially face Germany, then Netherlands or Morocco, then Spain in a semifinal. That is not an easy path, but I think France is capable of winning all of those and more.
1: So are there any Cinderellas of this World Cup?
4: Yeah, I think there's always some teams that can flirt with this. I think the really tiny one is that's been a ton of fun to watch is Cape Verde, which is the third smallest team to ever qualify for the World Cup, actually. So, of course, it's their first time in the tournament and, of course, the first time in the knockout round. They might not have qualified at all, actually, if it hadn't expanded to 48 teams this year. Yet they've been shockingly good. They were undefeated in the group stage. They had three draws, but against some good teams, including Spain. However, their reward in the first round, Aisha, is a matchup against the defending champion Argentina. And of course, the GOAT, Lionel Messi, who scored again yesterday. He is leading all goal scorers with six in this tournament. They are a force to contend with. And Argentina, of course, will be massive favorites in this game. They could win it all. Anything can happen in soccer, though.
1: Okay, so Argentina and France have momentum. Anyone else seem to be heading to the quarters or the semis?
4: Maybe, you know, I think maybe Norway could be kind of a dark horse. They have this superstar striker, Erling Haaland, who's already scored a handful of goals. I also think Mexico looks pretty good. They were the third team besides France and Argentina to win all three of their group stage games. And now they get to play their first two knockout rounds in Mexico City as a result. And then, of course, the expectations could not be higher for another home team, the USA. They did not get the easy draw that they were hoping for in the knockout round, but this is the most electric team they have fielded in a very long time. So they have to play Bosnia and Herzegovina on Wednesday. If they can win that, then they would face Belgium or Senegal in the round of 16. Win that, they'd be on to a quarterfinal in Los Angeles, matching their best finish in the modern era of the World Cup.
1: That's NPR's Becky Sullivan. Becky, thank you so much.
4: You're welcome.
1: It's a big holiday this week with plenty of reasons to fire up the grill. And I, for one, intend to eat the most delicious hot dogs. Here to help me with this goal is Kenji Lopez Alt, the cookbook author and chef extraordinaire. Hi, Kenji.
5: How you doing?
1: I'm doing all right. I got all these hot dogs here with me, so I'm doing well. But I got to ask you, there are so many ways to cook a hot dog. You can boil them in water. You can, you know, use a stick and roast them over a fire. Kenji, what is your favorite way to make a hot dog?
5: For me, the first thing, the most important part is getting the right hot dog. You know, so I always look for a hot dog that has a natural casing, you know, because that's what's going to give you that the snap no matter how you cook
1: it. Okay, what's a natural casing? Now, what's that?
5: So if you're looking at a package of hot dogs in the supermarket and they are perfectly straight, they were made inside like a plastic tube and then the plastic was peeled off. And so they don't have a skin on them, which means that essentially, you know, they're just the same consistency all the way as to center. Whereas if your hot dog has like a little bit of a curve in it, it's been put into a lamb casing, you know, so hot dogs are made out of lamb casings. And that's what's going to give you sort of the snap when you bite into it, however you cook it.
1: Okay.
5: But, you know, whatever you're going to do, I think sort of low and slow is always a good idea with any kind of sausages, whether it's a hot dog or not.
1: That's totally the opposite of the way I make my hot dogs, hot and fast and burnt.
5: That's a personal choice, you know?
1: I'm sure your favorite way to cook a hot dog is not the microwave.
5: I've cooked plenty of hot dogs in the microwave. You know, I got two kids. I've had to, like, get food on the table as quick as possible. I've cooked plenty of hot dogs in the microwave.
1: Okay. So we have a hot dog cooked in the microwave first. It was wrapped in a paper towel and microwaved for 1 minute. Okay. Let me taste it. I'm tasting it without the mustard. I'll give this a 4 out of 10.
5: Okay. That's pretty harsh, but all right.
1: And so let's see. So for the next hot dog, they did the slow cooker. Now, this one I'm worried about because...
5: I wouldn't put a hot dog in a slow cooker.
1: you just throw the whole bag in there, no water, let them sit as long as you want. It's been in the slow cooker for 2 hours. Now, this one, it looks different from the other hot dogs. It looks kind of almost dead.
5: Like everything good has been cooked out of it.
1: Let me see. It's not bad. It's a hot dog.
5: Not bad?
1: I'm surprised. I think it maybe tastes a little better than the microwave one.
5: Okay.
1: Now, I got to ask you, Kendra, if you're making a perfect plate, what do you serve with your hot dog?
5: If I'm doing them on the grill, what I actually like to do is I'll get like a little disposable aluminum pan, you know, and in that pan, I'll put my toppings. So I like sauerkraut and mustard. So I'll put the sauerkraut in the pan and then kind of nestle the hot dogs in there and then put that whole thing over kind of like the cooler side of the grill and then let them kind of really slowly heat through. So it's essentially like simmer it in your toppings and then sear it on the grill to get some grill marks on there to get a little more flavor on them.
1: Okay, so for my hot dogs, I'm from North Carolina.
5: Yeah.
1: So in North Carolina, we eat our hot dogs with mustard, chili, and coleslaw, and maybe onions.
5: You know what they do here in Seattle?
1: What?
5: Cream cheese.
1: No.
5: Cream cheese with grilled onions and like jalapenos and mustard. They got like an open flame and they use these kind of bigger buns that they get really nice and charred. And then the cream cheese is kind of soft already. So it kind of just like melts into the bun, you know?
1: Really? Okay. No disrespect to the people that love this, but that does not sound.
5: Yeah. They're an interesting regional hot dog variation.
1: Now, okay, so the slow cooker was not that bad. I would give it a 6 out of 10. It was it was surprisingly good. Okay, now people are really into air fryers, and I am an air fryer person too. The air fryer makes crispy skin with a juicy dog. Let's see how the air fried dog comes out. These dogs were cooked at 400 for 5 minutes. Got a little char on it. Okay, so let me see. Mmm, it's a good hot dog.
5: Mm-hmm.
1: You got the flavor. You got the flavor in this. It's a little crunchy. This is good. This is a good hot dog.
5: Yeah. Well, that makes sense because, like, an air fryer, you know, it's like it got a very strong convection fan. It's really good at, so as your hot dog kind of cooks, it's pulling away some excess moisture. So you end up with, like, a kind of more concentrated, it's probably saltier and a little more flavorful.
1: 8 out of 10 stars. 8 out of 10. Okay, so now we have the fourth and final one, which is on a hot grill. We put a little Weber grill on one of the balconies here at NPR headquarters and roasted the dogs away from the coals for a minute and a half to warm them up, and then put them right over the coals for another couple of minutes until they were sweating and crisp. Okay, so let me get this. But I want to get a little, I want to make sure I get some of the char. Okay. Okay.
5: Oh boy, that sounds good.
1: It's good, but not as good as the air fryer.
5: Okay. That's a shock.
1: I'll give it a seven. The air fryer is the winner on this one, although I think this is good because it's not as salty off the grill. This would be good with the chili and the coleslaw on it.
5: Well, I'll come by this
1: summer.
5: Then.
1: You got to come by this summer. I'll hook you up. It'll be good.
5: Sounds great.
1: That's Kenji Lopez Ault, chef and cookbook author. He joined me from Seattle. Thanks, Kenji, and happy grilling this weekend.
5: Same to you.

0: This is Weekend Edition from NPR News. I'm Aisha Roska.
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0: From NPR News in Washington, D.C., this is Weekend Edition. Aisha Roscoe, good morning. International rescue and recovery teams are landing in Venezuela after those massive earthquakes hit. We'll have the latest. And a big birthday for the U.S. this year, but how does it compare to the spirit of 1976? Plus, Don Cheadle on Broadway in a new adaptation of Proof.
1: Oh, you about to put me in the dirt. Being at the end, being past your peak and at the end of your rope, no. Do you wish there was anything that you had done differently?
0: It's Sunday, June 28th. News is next.
2: Live from NPR News in Washington, I'm Nora Rahm. Iran's paramilitary Revolutionary Guard said today it launched drone and missile attacks against Bahrain and Kuwait to retaliate for U.S. airstrikes against the Islamic Republic. The attacks come despite the Memorandum of Understanding signed earlier this month, designed to bring about an end to the war. Iran is threatening to withdraw from the negotiations. Sporadic clashes have continued in southern Lebanon, despite a new framework agreement between Israel and the Lebanese government to end the fighting that has devastated large parts of Lebanon. NPR's Ruth Sherlock reports on the divided opinions in Lebanon over that agreement.
3: Some accept the framework agreement because they want the war to end at all costs. Others, like Frida Nuruddin, says it's a capitulation. She calls it the sale of South Lebanon.
4: They are selling South, and they give the Israeli part to do whatever they want. So that's why we came here to say no.
3: The deal would have the Iran-backed militant group Hezbollah disarm before Israel leaves parts of South Lebanon that it has occupied. Hezbollah has rejected the deal entirely. And Nuruddin, who's from the south, says she doesn't believe that in practice Israel would withdraw from the land it holds. Ruth Sherlock, NPR News, Beirut.
2: New York Mayor Zohran Mamdani is being called a kingmaker of sorts after last week's Democratic primaries. He endorsed three progressive candidates who won, including two who beat Democratic congressional incumbents. He says the results show people want candidates who know what working people deserve.
5: We need to have a platform and a vision that doesn't sound as if it was cooked up by consultants, but instead one that you would say in response to someone who's asking, why can't I afford my rent? Why can't I afford my groceries? Why can't I afford my child care?
2: Mamdani was interviewed on ABC's This Week. Democrats are hoping to pick up congressional seats in the midterm elections in November and perhaps to flip the House to Democratic control. On Wall Street, investors will be watching for an update on the U.S. job market this week. NPR's Scott Horsley reports.
6: Before they fire up their Independence Day barbecues, traders will take the temperature of the U.S. labor market. Employers added an average of 188,000 jobs a month in March, April, and May. Forecasters think June's hiring pace might be a little bit slower, but still strong enough to keep the unemployment rate in check. We'll find out on Thursday when the Labor Department delivers its monthly jobs report. Average wages were up 3.4% for the 12 months ending in May. That was not enough to keep pace with rising prices. The new Federal Reserve Chairman, Kevin Warsh, has promised to restore price stability. He's set to take part in a panel discussion with other central bankers in Portugal on Wednesday. Scott Horsley, NPR News, Washington.
2: This is NPR News. Kentucky Governor Andy Beshear says four people died in flooding in his state. Thunderstorms hit yesterday, causing floods that covered roads and inundated a section of the city of Richmond. Search and rescue teams are going door-to-door searching for anyone who may be trapped. A potentially dangerous heat wave is building in the Midwest and will scorch most of the East Coast and South by midweek. NPR's James Jones has more.
7: It's been a relatively cool start to summer for much of the East. That's about to change in a big way. By midweek, temperatures from Atlanta to New York City are expected to top 100. By Thursday, New York City could hit 103 and D.C. 105.
8: Everyone should be paying extra attention to this.
7: Bob Orovec is a meteorologist with the National Weather Service.
8: The heat stress or the heat risk is going to be extreme as we get towards Thursday, Friday, in the major metropolitan areas all along the East Coast, so it's going to be potentially very deadly.
7: Meanwhile, hot, dry weather and strong winds are turning parts of the West into a tinderbox. The Cottonwood Fire in southern Utah has scorched more than 92,000 acres. James Jones, NPR News.
2: Officials report three firefighters were killed yesterday while fighting wildfires along the Colorado-Utah border. During this World Cup, some soccer fans are looking back to the 1958 final between Brazil and Sweden. A 17-year-old named Pelé helped Brazil win and remains the youngest player to appear and to score in a World Cup final. The shirt he wore that day is going on the auction block tomorrow. Its estimated value is $6 million. I'm Nora Rahm, NPR News in Washington.
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0: This is Weekend Edition from NPR News. I'm Aisha Roscoe. The nation's 250th anniversary is just days away. And I was wondering, since I wasn't around in 1976, what it was like the last time the U.S. held a big old birthday party. Well, NPR sounded like this.
11: A sworn deposition from former President Richard Nixon. The subject, what Nixon knew about wiretaps.
12: Hubert Humphrey has told President Ford that continued high unemployment is not necessary to control inflation.
13: Leonid Brezhnev yesterday accused the United States of foot-dragging in talks on a nuclear arms treaty.
0: Elsewhere today, on the radio, Paul McCartney and Wings were burning up the charts. And in movie theaters, people were scaring themselves to death with The Omen.
14: Look at me, Damien. It's all for you.
15: It was a lot going on that year. I was a senior at J.F. Webb High School in Oxford, North Carolina.
16: We were proud because we were graduating on the bicentennial. The rest of y'all won't be.
0: That's my mom, Phyllis Jones, and she should be proud. But I was surprised when she shared some of her memories. Like a constitutional crisis, inflation, Damien. Weren't the 70s a bit of a mess?
15: Well, see, you gotta remember, we were children, so we saw all of that, heard all of that, but it didn't affect us. During that time, we were excited and proud to be Americans. We thought that America was the best place ever to live.
0: And it's not just my mom saying that. As my colleagues Danny Hensel and Melissa Gray found out when they talked to people in the National Mall here in Washington about the bicentennial.
17: It was a good time. It was a happy time in my life.
18: A lot of picnics that summer, yeah.
19: I'm Michael Ellis from Marquette, Michigan.
17: Deborah Pierre from Marquette, Michigan. Seeing fireworks for the bicentennial were amazing.
19: The quarters, the bicentennial quarters, I remember those.
17: Oh, right.
19: Those were always
17: exactly.
19: Collectible.
17: Exactly.
19: Everybody wanted those, right?
20: I mean, it wasn't gaudy gold and flags in your face, but it was a much more optimistic kind of feeling. I'm John Leese, and I was born in Davenport, Iowa, but I live now in Centerville, Virginia. The buildup had been for a couple of years. You had your bicentennial minutes on TV all the time. When it actually came, they had the tall ships in New York Harbor.

0: I grew up in Flint, Michigan. So in 1976, we had to do a huge event around remembering who the presidents were up to that point. The big thing was Coney dogs. All the Coney dogs had toppings that were red, white, and blue. The onions and the ketchup and mustard and all that stuff. And
1: but on the Coney dogs, what would be blue?
0: I can't recall. Maybe the ketchup? 76 seemed to me to be a huge thing. Back then, we didn't have a lot of television channels. You didn't have iPhones. So everybody was focused on just this celebration of the country at the time. This seems to be, I see some activities around them. Was America 250 and Freedom 250 and all these different things. But I just don't see the celebration or the excitement as I did at the 200.
2: Granted, Washington is gearing up for July 4th right now. There are events here and in other communities all over the U.S., so the 250th isn't a bust, even if the excitement doesn't match what people remember from the bicentennial.
3: My parents had decided we were going to redecorate, and it was totally 1976. It was shag, navy blue carpets, it was colonial era furniture, and on the wallpaper, red, white, and blue stripes, stars, and soldiers, and drums.
2: That's historian Mark Stein, author of Bicentennial, A Revolutionary History of the 1970s. He says 1976 wasn't necessarily as rosy as people remember it.
3: Planning for the Bicentennial actually began in the late 1950s, so there was a really long lead-up in both Philadelphia, which is the core of my new book, and nationally. Then when Nixon was president, things really began developing and much more concrete plans. And, of course, that meant that by the time the Bicentennial arrived, the United States was post-Vietnam War, post-Watergate and resignation of Nixon, post-1973 energy crisis. We were in the middle of economic hard times. And so part of the political drama of the years leading up to the Bicentennial was conflict between grandiose plans that Richard Nixon had and then the difficult budget situation and, of course, having a Democratic Congress. And so Congress essentially did not authorize the money that Nixon wanted and that Ford wanted. And so John Warner, who later married Elizabeth Taylor and became a U.S. senator, but at that time he was the former Navy Secretary, he took the lead of the American Revolution Bicentennial Administration. And he essentially moved the planning into a do-it-yourself affair with corporate support, so the federal agency would share information, be a clearinghouse, but it would not pay the bills. And that created a lot of tension with especially Philadelphia, because Philadelphia had been promised generous funds for being the centerpiece of the celebrations.
2: But they made it work, right?
3: Absolutely. And again, some of it was corporate the sponsorship. So one of the big projects was called the American Freedom Train that traveled across all 48 continental states and, you know, corporate sponsored. The Bicentennial Minutes that many people remember on CBS, those had corporate sponsors.
2: How did the Bicentennial compare to like other national celebrations like 1926 and 1876?
3: Well, I think in general, the 1876 centennial was seen as a great success. It was really a celebration of industrial achievement and American empire. The 1926 sesquicentennial was seen as a disaster, and Philadelphia attempted to put on a celebration, but it flopped.
2: We've been thinking about how divided the country is in 2026. And some of the people we spoke to, they mentioned the divisions, but they also mentioned that there were divisions in 1976 as well. Has the country ever not been divided?
3: I think basically the answer to that is no. We've always been divided. And the protest movements took the opportunity of the Bicentennial to launch conversations about different ways of thinking about American history. And so Roots, for example, by Alex Haley. Alex Haley served on the National Bicentennial Commission's advisory board, so he was very much thinking about the Bicentennial, and then he comes up with a dramatically new way of thinking about American history that puts Black history at the center of the story. There were Black protests movements. There were Native Americans who launched

0: what was called the Trail of Self-Determination. LGBT Americans protested in a variety of ways. And then they all came together for big protest in Philadelphia, a big protest in Washington, D.C.
1: How does the 250th celebration compare to the bicentennial in terms of scope and in terms of the country's mood?
0: Well, I've been really struck by the eerie parallels between 1976 and 2026. We're quote unquote celebrating in the aftermath of impeachment proceedings, in the aftermath of major Supreme Court decisions about executive authority and presidential leadership. Again, quote unquote celebrating in the midst of international conflict, energy and economic crises. But just as important, I would say, are the differences. 1976 was a presidential election year, and so there was a chance for the country to decide whether it wanted to keep our only non-elected president. That's obviously not the case in 2026. Another really interesting difference is that in 1976, President Ford and before him, President Nixon had really wanted to use the commemoration to celebrate the notion of the United States as a nation of immigrants. Nixon even called for the celebration to include support for open borders. And there were mass naturalization ceremonies. And we're obviously at a very different moment in terms of national politics around immigration in 2026.
1: The spirit of 76, the revolutionary ideal that created the U.S., do you see it alive in the U.S. today?
0: Well, I see a lot of conversation about the gaps between the ideals proclaimed at the founding, equality, liberty, freedom, democracy, justice, and then the realities of people's experiences. And that, I have to say, as a historian, includes past experiences, say slavery, racial segregation, ongoing struggles, say Native American dispossession. And so I think that there's a real opportunity during these national birthdays to reflect on the gaps between the ideals proclaimed at the founding and then the realities of our history and the realities of our present.
1: That's Mark Stein, a history professor at San Francisco State University and author of Bicentennial, A Revolutionary History of the 1970s. Thank you so much for joining us.
0: Thank you for having me.

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2: I'm Nora Rahm with these headlines. Ukrainian President Volodymyr Zelensky said today Ukrainian drones struck Russia's oil and military infrastructure again in an effort to reduce Russia's ability to continue its war now in its fifth year. Officials in Saudi Arabia are investigating a helicopter crash this morning that killed 14 people. They say all were Saudi nationals. The chopper belonged to Aramco, the world's largest oil company, which is majority owned by Saudi Arabia. And Kentucky Governor Andy Beshear says four people died in flooding in his state. Thunderstorms hit yesterday, causing floods that covered roads and inundated a section of the city of Richmond. I'm Nora Rahm, NPR News in Washington.

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1: This is Weekend Edition from NPR News. I'm Aisha Roscoe. To Venezuela now and those two devastating earthquakes. Local authorities have confirmed more than 1,400 deaths so far. They say 3,200 people are injured and tens of thousands are unaccounted for as people set up makeshift homes or set off to seek shelter elsewhere in the country. In the earthquake zone, today is the fourth day of search and rescue efforts. That means the time to find survivors is running out. NPR's Fernando Naro has been reporting from the quake's epicenter, and he joins us now from Caracas. Good morning.
2: Good morning, Aisha.
1: What's it like on the ground there?
2: There's a frantic effort underway to find survivors. I spent my afternoon yesterday in the state of La Guaira. It's a coastal area just north of Caracas, the country's capital. Heading there was chaotic. The roads were congested with military convoys carrying rescue workers. A lot of civilians were also driving in with picks and shovels and any supplies they could bring to help. I talked to locals whose loved ones are missing. Some of them have friends and neighbors buried under the rubble. Across the street from the coastline, search and rescue teams worked on city block after city block of collapsed or heavily damaged buildings. Junior Laya and Jesus Gallardo sit on the shade across the street from a shattered building. They're covered in dust and are eating arepas and rice.
3: Tengo primo perdido, familia, hermano.
2: I have family members missing, my brother and some cousins, Gallardo says.
3: No sabemos nada. Tenemos más de cuatro días buscándolos ya.
2: We don't know anything about them. We've been looking for them for 4 days. It's a hot and humid day. Helicopters buzz in the sky. People wait next to damaged structures, hoping to hear news of anyone who might get pulled from the rubble. Andrea Peña is a 34-year-old resident of La Guaira. She was waiting outside a destroyed seven-floor building that just 4 days ago was her home. She's under a tent guarding shovels and handsaws to give to rescue workers when they shout for them.
4: Sí, ellos están ahí, mi papá y mi sobrino.
2: My dad and my nephew are trapped there, she says. The day the earthquake hit was a holiday in Venezuela, so she was out in the street celebrating. She wasn't home. That's how she survived.
4: Mi sobrino estaba durmiendo y mi papá estaba viendo el juego.
2: My nephew was sleeping and my dad was watching the World Cup, she says. As Peña keeps talking to me, the rescue team digging through the rubble yells that they need a chisel. One of the people in the tent keeping guard of the tools hands one to them. But for Peña, time is running out.
4: El primer día sí, el segundo también, pero ya después no se escuchó nada.
2: The first and second day, we could hear the survivors, she says. But today, we can't.
1: So, Fernando, what are the odds of actually finding any survivors?
2: The odds are very slim. 72 hours is just close to the limit of what the human body can withstand under these conditions. Just a couple of blocks from the scene we heard from just a little moments ago, I saw another collapsed 12-story building. Firefighters, rescue teams, and volunteers all worked in a frenzy. They asked bystanders to keep quiet as a young man yelled from within the rubble.
5: ¡Somos el equipo de rescate!
2: We are the rescue team, he yelled. If you're alive, please make any noise. A middle-aged man in a blue shirt looked desperate to get the attention of rescuers working there. He still had hope that somebody he knew on the sixth floor would still be alive. By the time we left the scene yesterday, the sun was setting and no one had been found.
1: That's NPR's Fernando Naro reporting from Venezuela. Fernando, thank you so much.
2: Thank you, Aisha.

0: New York City Mayor Zohran Mamdani has notched some successes in advancing progressive policies and primary candidates. But is there an appetite for that kind of thing across the rest of the country? That question led us to checking in on New Mexico, which is establishing a system of free child care for nearly anyone in the state. Reporter Katarina Barton is following that in Santa Fe and joins us now. Welcome to the program.
1: Thanks for having me.
0: New Mexico rolled out what they're calling universal free child care in November. How's that supposed to work?
1: Well, the idea is that any parent in the state, regardless of how much money they make, can have the state pay 100% for the cost of child care for kids up to 13. The only requirement is that a parent has to either be in school or working or looking for work.
0: Child care is a huge burden on parents across the country. And there have been some other states that have talked about trying to provide free child care. How is New Mexico able to pay for this?
1: Mostly from oil and gas tax revenues. New Mexico is America's number two crude oil producer, behind only neighboring Texas. So this probably isn't an avenue for most states. Back in 2020, New Mexico made a trust fund that earmarked some of that revenue for early childhood education. It started with $300 million, and now that's grown to $11 billion. The state has slowly been expanding its child care subsidies over the years, raising the income limits, and now it's open to everyone.
0: So it sounds like money is not an issue here. How's the system working so far?
1: Well, the program has been popular. So popular, in fact, that the main challenge is that there's not enough availability of childcare. The state isn't giving exact numbers for how big the supply and demand gap is. But since the state started, they say that they've added licensed childcare capacity for nearly 4,000 kids. But we also know that before this program started, it was estimated that there were about 15,000 kids under the age of 6 in New Mexico who couldn't find childcare. There's 6 counties that have the highest gap between supply and demand, and one of those is Santa Fe County. Here's Lilia Doyle, a mother in Santa Fe County. She says that her 2-year-old son has been on a wait list at 6 different daycares since November. And she works as a librarian. She'd like to go back to work, but she needs to find childcare first. And she says the process has been really tedious. She wants to find an open spot for her son, but she also wants to vet some of the daycares. And she says it's been a lot of work.
2: I'm so thankful we have universal childcare, but I just think it needs some tweaking to be 100% effective for parents.
0: How many kids are on the waiting list?
1: Well, state officials say they don't have that number because that's specific to each child care center. But in an interview, the Early Childhood Education and Care Department that runs the program told me that they have this ambitious goal to close that gap in the next 1 to 2 years.
0: What else is the state working on to make the program, I guess, sustainable going forward?
1: I think there's still a lot to flesh out. The department that runs the program is in the process of making new rules to codify the program with a bill that was signed into law earlier this year. They're working on incentives to make it easier for new childcare centers to open. And recently, the state changed zoning regulations for home-based childcare centers. And at the start of the program, they raised the rates that childcare centers are getting per kid. And they're now working on increasing wages for people working in those centers. They're also giving loans to providers to build and expand their centers, which is also adding more capacity. So there's lots of capacity building going on.
0: That's Katarina Barton, a reporter in Santa Fe, New Mexico. Thank you so much for speaking with us today.
1: Thanks for having me.
0: Whether it's something stirring from John Wayne.
3: Listen, Dale, it's your first time up. Don't try to win this war all by yourself.
0: Or bitingly cynical from Marlon Brando.
4: You're an errand boy sent by grocery clerks to collect a bill.
0: Americans just can't get enough of war movies. But what do the people who do the fighting think of how they're portrayed? A look at the military on the big screen. That's on the next All Things Considered. Ask your smart speaker to play NPR or your member station by name later this afternoon. Here in the U.S., many museums are struggling with government funding cuts, welcoming fewer international visitors, and dealing with aging infrastructure. Across the globe in Asia, doors are bursting as museums face surging popularity and waves of visitors. At the top of the list is South Korea, where museums are reaping the rewards of the country's pop culture exports. NPR's Anthony Kuhn reports from Seoul.
5: Music evoking deep outer or inner space greets visitors to the Room of Quiet Contemplation. It's at the National Museum of Korea, which holds some of the country's most treasured artifacts, including two Buddha statues from the 6th and 7th centuries AD. These statues of Buddhas of the future are made of gilt bronze. They're both seated in half cross-legged positions, and two fingers placed on the right cheek. Their eyes are half shut, and they've both got faint smiles on their faces. Scan a code with your phone and you can hear this explanation.
6: This Buddhist statue captures the aspirations of people who sought salvation through quiet reflection and enlightenment during a turbulent era filled with change and anxiety. That is why, even to this day, it holds the power to naturally soothe and calm the minds of those who look upon it.
5: That Korean voice belongs to Blackpink singer Jisoo. A collaboration this spring between the museum and the K-pop girl group bathed the building in pink lights while its halls pulsed with the beat of the group's latest album.
7: Are you not entertained? I ain't gotta explain. I'm with all of my sisters. Got them going insane.
5: Integrating with modern Korean popular culture helped the National Museum of Korea jump to the third most visited museum in the world last year, behind only the Louvre in Paris and the Vatican museums. That's according to the British magazine, The Art Newspaper. Shin Eun-hyang is deputy director of the museum's Education and Cultural Cooperation Bureau. Over the past 2.5 decades, she's watched the museum rise with the global popularity of Korean culture, known in Korean as Hallyu, or the Korean Wave. Shin says the wave's makers felt they could never afford to be complacent.
8: There was always the concern that the Korean wave could die out at any time, burst like a bubble, and that we must work hard and innovate to make it sustainable. And I believe that's how the Korean wave has been able to last for nearly 30 years now.
5: The museum is on the cutting edge of high tech. An ancient Korean city comes to life in one interactive, digitized classical painting. Visitors manipulate high-resolution images to see national treasures of pottery and sculpture from every angle. Queensland, Australia resident Sue Young and her husband took a virtual reality tour through an ancient tomb with vividly painted murals of life in the kingdom of Goguryeo 1400 to 1700 years ago.
9: Very impressed with the interactive exhibit on the tomb. Obviously, we can't go into a tomb, so it was great to be able to get some sort of concept as to the scale of it.
5: More than 80% of the museum's visitors are Korean. Cho Yoon, who works in the finance industry, is one of them. She says she's proud of the museum's success and inspired by the Buddha statues.
10: I saw the statues' faces, which had slight smiles on them, and that made me think that I shouldn't live life in a rush. I should take it easy and smile like them.
5: Shin Eun-hyang says the museum is also working to promote and extend the reach of its artworks overseas.
8: While Korean culture holds our Korean identity, we are working to allow it to be reinterpreted through various collaborations with foreign cultures and moving forward together.
5: And while the museum halls boom with K-pop tunes, BTS and other bands blend hip-hop with Korean traditional instruments and clothes. That's how the fusion of modern and traditional, global and local elements is, for now at least, keeping the Korean wave on a roll. Anthony Kuhn, NPR News, Seoul.
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0: 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Our political divisions are certainly loud, but are they as deep as we think? In a new project called Common Ground, we're focusing on the areas where healthcare is quietly uniting Americans. Our partner in this project is KFF Health News. Joining us now is lead reporter Noam Levy. Welcome.
12: Thank you.
0: Noam, our national opinions about healthcare certainly seem really far apart, but where is there overlap?
12: Well, I mean, some of this is shared anger, shared frustration. You know, everybody, Democrat, Republican, is getting crushed by medical bills. People are furious about how difficult it is to deal with insurance. There's this feeling that there's too much greed, that the system's become unfair. But, you know, Democrats and Republicans sort of may talk about all this differently, but there's a surprising degree of overlap. And I think the result of some of this is that people believe government could actually be doing more to protect patients. And this is really notable among Republicans. A little while back, I got to sit in on some Zoom focus groups. They were convened by a couple of pollsters who were speaking with Trump voters. Jason Rouse was one of the Trump supporters. He's a retired firefighter from Michigan who voted for the president 3 times. And interestingly, he said he wouldn't mind some new government rules to keep his medical bills in check.
13: I'd like to see a lower cap on what I have to pay out of pocket. I mean, the prices are just ridiculous.
0: Well, I mean, that sounds like Jason is open to more government health care, like maybe Medicare for all?
12: Well, I don't think that necessarily. Not Medicare for all. I mean, but I think there is this openness to new ideas, like the government capping how much hospitals or drug companies can charge, or the government limiting insurance deductibles and medical bills for folks, or restricting aggressive collections against people with medical debt.
0: So this is what you're looking for, like ways that people are trying to fix these problems without letting politics get in the way?
12: Exactly. Common Ground is going to tell stories of where citizens, community leaders, politicians are already working together. We're going to upstate New York to visit a community where Democrats and Republicans fought side by side to keep a birthing center open after a big hospital system wanted to close it. In Indiana, a bipartisan group of politicians took on high hospital prices. And at a church in Winston-Salem, North Carolina, the Purple Congregation united to tackle medical debt in the community.
0: It sounds like your reporting is making you feel hopeful.
12: Yes. Yeah, it really is. You know, not long ago, I hung out with a bipartisan group of cancer volunteers. They were from New York State, and they'd come to Washington to urge Congress to restore funding for medical research. Lexi Mealing was one of them. She's a Democrat from Long Island, cancer survivor. And she told me how inspiring it was to just stand with people together no matter their political differences.
14: We put all of that aside. Cancer doesn't care about, you know, if you're independent, if you're Republican, if you're Democratic. We're all here together.
12: I think people are just desperate in some respects to get past the partisan anger out there and to show that they can solve problems that affect everyone.
0: That's Noam Levy, reporter with KFF Health News. We're partnering with them on a new project called Common Ground. Thanks, Noam.
12: Thank you.
0: This is NPR News.
15: As a flock of ducks lift off from a marsh, their wings reveal large patches of powder blue and emerald. These dabbling ducks are called blue-winged teal. They're petite birds, noticeably smaller than mallards. The male's blue-gray head has a bright white crescent at the base of the bill, and his cinnamon sides and underparts are peppered with dark dots. Females are mottled grayish-brown. Blue-winged teal are long-distance migrants, traveling from nesting areas in Canada and the U.S. to South America for the winter. They feed in shallow water, with a preference during the breeding season for snails and fly larvae. In fall and winter, they seek out plant matter, especially seeds. Blue-winged teal pair up during the winter and migrate together in spring to a nesting area, often to where the female was born. There, the female will lay about 10 eggs, which hatch after 3 weeks. Once the eggs hatch, mother and ducklings walk away from the nest area within 24 hours, never to return to their nest again. Within just weeks, the young will be flying and ready to join their parents in their great migration south. For BirdNote, I'm Michael Stein.

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2: This is Weekend Edition from NPR News. I'm Aisha Roscoe. Argentina's Lionel Messi keeps passing milestones. Last week, he broke the career World Cup goal record. Last night, he scored in his seventh straight World Cup match, also a record. And he recently turned 39. In this video posted by the Argentine Football Association, the team celebrates with a cake decorated like a blue and white jersey. Messi isn't the only top player at the World Cup approaching middle age. There's Portugal's Cristiano Ronaldo, age 41, and Vozinha, the breakout star goalkeeper from Cape Verde, he's 40. In fact, there are more 40-somethings in the tournament than in all previous World Cups combined. Joining us now is Dr. Riley Williams. He's the World Cup Venue Chief Medical Officer for the New York, New Jersey Stadium. Thanks so much for joining us.
3: Happy to join the conversation.
2: There are 8 players over 40 and more approaching that age. What's allowing people to keep playing for so long?
3: Well, I think part of it is there's a movement towards the assessment of performance and loads that has been part of the professional sports conversation since the mid-1990s. And what I mean by that is when these players practice, and I'm talking about soccer players, professional football players, basketball players, et cetera, they wear wearables that give performance teams a sense of the loads. Their sleep is monitored, their diet is monitored. So basically, when you start to longitudinally really track the stresses that these individuals are going through, it's just been a movement towards people being able to perform at a very high level over many, many years.
2: Do you see older athletes, do they take less risk than you would as a younger athlete?
3: The two individuals that you mentioned, in particular Messi and Ronaldo, those are two arguably top 10 soccer players of all time. Their effectiveness isn't predicated on athletic ability or strength. It's predicated on understanding tactics, movements, being in the right place at the right time, and really just sort of reading the game. I don't think anybody would have framed the way they played when they were 20 as risky.
2: Well, and it's not just in soccer. Like in tennis, Serena Williams is making a comeback at age 44.
3: You don't forget how to hit a tennis ball just because you get a little older. Maybe the speed by which you get around a court changes, but I have a practice of, I'd say, highly motivated individuals with knee and shoulder problems. But, you know, the youngest patients are 11, the oldest patients are 80. And the expectation for all of them is to maintain some degree of vital, high demand sort of activity throughout their life. And what I've noticed is the expectation of, say, like a 60-year-old in 2026 is way different than the expectation that we saw in the mid-90s. And I think that that is largely driven by the fact that people are lifting and staying in shape and working out as part of the culture. So if you're a professional athlete and you don't have any diagnoses that would preclude you, the drive doesn't go away. So if you're feeling like you're looking at the game and saying, I could compete with those people, you compete. She started with doubles, and I guess she's going to do singles at Wimbledon. It's amazing to watch, and I'll definitely be watching.
2: Outside of professional sports, you know, a lot of people play in adult rec leagues or pickup games. Do you have advice for the normies out here, the regular people who feel like they're getting older and they want to keep doing what they love, but they want to avoid getting injured?
3: you can remain highly active throughout the entirety of your life. It's like a bank. The sooner you incorporate regular fitness training into your life, the more likely you're going to be able to maintain that. You know, sometimes there are knee and ankle injuries that, you know, I'll pick an example, like playing tennis on a hard court. It's a little sticky and it can put a lot of stress on the knee. So a lot of players in tennis will move to clay or grass if they have access to that as a means of decreasing the kind of, you know, rotational torque forces on their knees and ankles. And that's helpful. Running on a treadmill for training as opposed to outside on the concrete. You know, there are minor little modifications you can make in order to keep going. But there's two things you must do. You must lift weights and then some version of cardio and then interval training where you spike your heart rate to mimic, for example, you know, running down a pitch or running down a basketball court, stopping and starting 2 times a week if you can do that. And it doesn't have to be super intense, but if that's part of your regular routine, you're way more likely to be able to take up new sports as you get older, pickleball, tennis, you know, walking a golf course, carrying your bag. I mean, these are the things that are not unreasonable to think you can do as you get older, but you got to put money in the bank.
2: That's Dr. Riley Williams, chief of the Sports Medicine Institute at the Hospital for Special Surgery. Thank you so much for being with us.
3: Happy to join you.
2: Don Cheadle is spending his summer on Broadway starring in Proof.
4: It's about a family. It centers on a young woman who has or has not written a groundbreaking proof. Catherine is the daughter of a math genius and may or may not be one herself.
2: The Pulitzer Prize-winning play written by David Auburn was first performed 26 years ago and was adapted into a movie a few years later. But the Broadway play now running is a reimagining of sorts. The entire cast is non-white. Don Cheadle plays the math genius Robert. His daughter Catherine is played by Iowa Debri and his other daughter Claire by Kara Young. Jen Ha plays a graduate student who befriends Catherine.
4: When you have a black family that's centered in this, I think there's a lot of things that hit a little different. Because I think a lot of times you want to say, well, we're going to do it with a black family. Like these classics that are traditionally white families and center white people. Now we're going to, you get to do it now. And in some ways that's not elevating it. They're overlooking a lot of things that kind of don't make sense with a black family. With this, it was really interesting because I can only think of a couple things that were changed in this play to address cultural things. One of them was the interaction with the police.
2: Yeah.
4: The original play, when they talk about how Catherine interacted with the police, I think they say she was abusive.
2: Mm.
4: She pushed one of the police officers. And when we did the reading, we said, we got to kind of think about that. How would that actually work? And does the next scene take place at the morgue?
2: Yes, exactly. Like it would be much more serious.
4: Much more serious, you know. And there was also something about her washing her hair that night. And we were like, if that black woman washed her hair that night, that's the night.
2: That's the night.
4: That scene is now over. She's not going outside on the porch to have a conversation with you.
2: That's it.
4: The night's
2: done.
4: That's it.
2: So, I mean, when you're playing Robert, he's at this point where he is falling into mental illness and he's transitioning to someone who needs care. How did you approach that?
4: Well, that journey is navigated on paper by David Auburn, the author. And then, of course, you bring yourself to that and your life experiences and things you've observed. I've experienced things, you know, inside my family, things that my friends have gone through, and investigating schizophrenia and, you know, reading about how it presents. And I find for Robert, you're seeing like cracks.
2: One thing that came up so much was this idea of peaking and that you reach this moment of success where everything else is like downhill from there. Like it's not gonna, you know, you've done everything that matters. And we actually have a clip of a conversation that you as Robert have with your daughter.
5: I was starting to imagine I was finished. Catherine, I mean, really finished. Don't get me wrong. I was, you know, grateful I could have a life, go to my office, but secretly I was terrified I'd never work again. Did you know that?
2: Why do you think peaking is such a big fear for your character?
4: I mean, who's it not a fear for? Every person has a moment where they're like, oh, is it over? Like, am I the best I was ever going to be? And in Robert's case, when you're done what you believe is your best work at 25 and you still have 50 years of life left, you know, you're like, whew. What does it mean now? And how disappointing is it now? And how frustrating is it now? I think Robert's really frustrated.
2: I mean, is that something that you worry about as an actor in Hollywood? I mean, age is like so, you know, I mean, you're 61. Like, is that something that you think about?
4: Ironically, I'm probably the busiest now that I've ever been. For actors, it's always feast or famine. And of course, it's impossible to decouple your age from the kinds of roles that you're going to have and how you are seen in the industry, way more for women. They talk about it, you know, you're just there to show that guys have sex and it's like the part isn't even anything. It's like, so I think men have a little easier a role of that. There's a whole subgenre of older guys in action movies. Like,
2: yes.
4: And we're all good. Let's Liam Neeson this all the way to the end.
2: Yeah. Over the course of the play, of course, Robert gradually succumbs to mental illness. It's tough to watch. You know, Catherine and Claire, Robert's daughters, are dealing with this.
6: You fly in for the weekend and decide you want to help? You're late. Where have you been? Were we 5 years ago? You weren't helping then.
7: I was working.
6: I was here. I lived with him alone.
7: I was working 14-hour days. I paid every bill here.
2: It's tearing the family apart. Claire was paying for everything, but, you know, Catherine was the caretaker. There is something very universal about that, right?
4: Absolutely. They're both essential, and it all mattered. And it was all important. Not what I did was important and what you did didn't matter or what, you know.
2: But that's so hard to reach, right?
4: Absolutely. And it's not something that you're going to reach under the most stress you've ever been under. For me, you go back to thinking about how they were raised. I would imagine that it was a lot about scoring points, being right, what it means to be a success. Because, you know, Claire walks in. She's not married to Raheem. She's married to Mitch.
2: Yes.
4: So we kind of have an idea of what Claire's journey has been comparative to what Catherine's has or hasn't been. But for their dynamic, I imagine what we're seeing play out is something that they've been playing out since they were children.
2: Well, I mean, ultimately, what do you feel like you learned from this? Like, I mean, did it teach you something about fatherhood, legacy? Do you feel like you have gotten... Or left the, not, you still have a lot more legacy to give.
4: Oh, you about to put me in the dirt.
2: I'm not putting you in the dirt.
4: She's like,
2: I'm not
4: being at the end, being past your peak and at the end of your rope.
2: No.
4: Do you wish there was anything that you had done differently? Do you have regrets about the life that you've lived being 1,000 years old?
2: That's it, I'm out. That's not what I'm asking. I'm asking, do you feel like you have gotten the props that you deserve?
4: All right, she's turning it into flowers now. Went from fertilizer to flowers.
2: Do people respect your legacy?
4: I don't know. People come up, I'm saying, I always take everything with a grain of salt. I don't believe anybody.
2: It's better that way. They say, don't believe them when they love you. Don't believe them when they hate you.
4: Don't believe any of it. Just do your thing. Put your head down. Do your work. Listen to yourself. You know if you're doing it. You know if you're, like, showing up or not. You know, I did a movie like Hotel Rwanda, and that had a life that went much further beyond just the movie because a congressional delegation came to see it, and they wanted me to speak out about things happening in Darfur, and I went to Darfur, and I saw what was going, and I, like, leaned into this pool of advocacy that was happening before I got there. I knew that I was the bright, shiny thing that could get attention, that could then put the attention to where it needed to be. Other than that, I'm trying to be a storyteller, and that's my job.
2: you know, I don't want to go too deep into the fact that you have had a long career, but you have had a long career.
4: I have.
2: And the good thing about it is that when you, you know, Google Don Cheadle, you don't see, like, a whole bunch of controversy. You don't see a whole bunch. Like, it's very few.
4: Oh, that's coming.
2: Yeah.
4: That's
2: no,
4: on its way. Yeah. I saved that for the last three holes on the golf course.
2: You don't have a whole lot of scandals. Like, do you have, like, one, like, quick trick on, like, avoiding, like, scandal in Hollywood?
4: Play the tape to the end. It's like when you write that email that you really want to get at somebody. Write the email. Write it. Count to 10. Really play the tape to the end. Get to the, okay, she said this, then I was like, oh, you ain't, and I said, and then I was like, and I said, if you ain't, not, and then you said all that, and then you pushed in, and then she got blowed up in the spot, and then she blew you up in the spot, and then your boss got involved, and then his boss got involved, and then somebody came in and said, Aisha, you're going to have to clean out your desk. And you're like, what? I just told her that she was there. Like, no, it went to a thing, and now HR is involved. And
2: okay, so think it all the way through, not just the next move.
4: Yeah. So see the movie all the way through, not just how the feel, because the feel is, ooh, it feels good in the moment.
2: Yeah. In the moment, you want to say this, this, and this, but you got to wait, take a beat, take a moment, think it through. I need this job. I got to pay my mortgage.
4: I have a family. Sex is going to feel good in the moment. And then right afterwards, yes. I'm going to be like, oh, no. I have to kill this person.
2: You should have counted up the cost. You know that song? As we lay. We should have counted up the cost, but instead we got lost.
4: We got lost because we didn't play the tape to the end.
2: That's actor Don Cheadle talking about his new play in which he stars. It's called Proof, and it runs on Broadway through July 19th. Thank you so much. This has been so much fun.
4: Thank you.

0: 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I'm Aisha Roscoe.
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4: 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I'm Alzo Slade.
5: And I'm Peter Sagal. They said the president was anti-environment, and sure, he thinks climate change is a hoax and he hates windmills, but what other president has ever done so much to bring plant life to the National Mall? We'll ask about his sickly green thumb, plus indie rock legend Stephen Malkmus tries to show us how to be cool, and Alzo Slade is not crazy about NPR's workplace rules.
4: The hydration breaks are BS. But I can get my beers.
5: We'll ask who's really taking a pause that refreshes on our quiz coming up right after this hour's news.
6: From NPR News in Washington, I'm Nora Rahm. The search continues in Venezuela for tens of thousands of people still believed to be missing after twin earthquakes last week. More than 1,400 people are confirmed dead. NPR's Fernando Naro reports from Caracas.
7: Across the street from the coastline, search and rescue teams worked on city block after city block of collapsed or heavily damaged buildings. Junior Laya and Jesus Gallardo sit on the shade across the street from a shattered building. They're covered in dust and are eating arepas and rice.
8: Tengo primo perdido, familia, hermano.
7: I have family members missing, my brother and some cousins, Gallardo says.
8: No sabemos nada. Tenemos más de 4 días buscándolos ya.
7: We don't know anything about them. We've been looking for them for 4 days. It's a hot and humid day. Helicopters buzz in the sky. People wait next to damaged structures, hoping to hear news of anyone who might get pulled from the rubble.
6: NPR's Fernando Naro. Ukraine hit Russia's oil refineries again this weekend as part of a long-range drone strike campaign to weaken Russia's ability to wage war. NPR's Joanna Kakissis reports from Kyiv. Russia also continued its near-daily attacks on Ukrainian cities.
9: Writing on social media, Ukrainian President Volodymyr Zelensky said the long-range drone strikes targeting Russian oil and military infrastructure are aimed at reducing the resources fueling Russia's war. This brings us one step closer to peace, he wrote. Zelensky said Ukrainian drones hit one Russian oil refinery about 186 miles from the front line, and another one more than 400 miles away from the border. Russian authorities said one person was killed and another injured in the second strike. Meanwhile, Russian drones damaged a major pharmaceutical manufacturer in Kyiv. Joanna Kakissis, NPR News, Kyiv.
6: Representative Julia Letlow won Louisiana's Republican nomination for U.S. Senate yesterday. NPR's Matt Bloom reports.
10: Letlow defeated State Treasurer John Fleming in a runoff after the two finished ahead of Senator Bill Cassidy in the GOP primary in May. Trump backed Letlow in an effort to oust Cassidy, who voted to convict Trump on impeachment charges in 2021. Letlow, a former college administrator and ardent Trump supporter, has been in the House since 2021. Her husband, Luke Letlow, died from COVID-19 complications after being elected to Congress in 2020, and she won a special election to fill the seat. Letlow has promised to work in lockstep with Trump to advance his agenda. She'll face the Democratic nominee winner, Jamie Davis, a farmer and former parish official from Northeast Louisiana. Matt Bloom, NPR News, New Orleans.
6: This is NPR News. House Speaker Mike Johnson says he plans to send a housing bill to the White House tomorrow. Both chambers had approved it last week, but President Trump refused to sign it, saying Congress must first pass his proposals to tighten election laws, which under the Constitution are the responsibility of the states. Sending the bill to the White House starts the clock. If the president does nothing and Congress is in session, the bill becomes law in 10 days. The State Department has created a commemorative passport book featuring an image of the president alongside the Declaration of Independence. Villa Marx reports.
11: President Trump on Friday posted a rendering on his social media platform of the new limited edition U.S. passport, describing how the document says, "Welcome, but be good." The White House had previewed the concept in April, calling it the Patriot Passport and describing it as limited edition and stamped for America 250. The State Department confirmed it has created a commemorative version of the standard passport book to mark the 250th anniversary of the founding of the U.S. The document features custom artwork and enhanced images on the front, back, and inside covers and carries all the same advanced security features as a regular U.S. passport. For NPR News, I'm Willem Marx.
6: France's public health agency reports a surge in deaths, more than 1,000 people more than usual, during the heat wave that has gripped Europe for more than a week. In Germany, authorities found a way to cool off tourists at the Brandenburg Gate in Berlin. They used water cannons, usually used to disperse unruly protesters, to spray cool water on the crowd. I'm Nora Rahm, NPR News in Washington.
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4: From NPR and WBEZ Chicago, this is Wait, Wait, Don't Tell Me, the NPR News Quiz. I'm a household name, as long as you're in my household. I'm Alzo Slade, and here's your host at the Studebaker Theater at the Fine Arts Building in Chicago, Illinois, Peter Sagal.
16: Thank you, Alzo. Thank you. Thank you, everybody. We got a great show for today. Later on, we're going to be talking to indie rock icon Stephen Malcolm, leader of the band Pavement. But first, we want to congratulate Alzo Slade on his first month as our official judge and scorekeeper. That means he has lasted longer in the job than five British prime ministers. Right? But you never know what might happen, so you better call before there's a vote of no confidence. The number is 1-888-WAIT-WAIT. That's 1-888-924-8924. Let's welcome our first listener contestant. Hi, everyone. Wait, wait, don't tell me.
17: Hi. This is David from Brooklyn.
16: Hey, David from Brooklyn. Can you differentiate yourself? There are a lot of Davids in Brooklyn.
17: Well, father of two, run two half marathons, and I can see Barclays Center from my house.
16: Whoa.
1: That don't really narrow it down that
16: no,
1: much.
16: No, it doesn't at all, yeah. Oh, a marathoning dad in Brooklyn. Yeah, no. Well, David, it is nice to have you on the show. Let me introduce you to our panel this week. First up, she's a comedian whose new stand-up special, What's Her Secret, is now available on YouTube. It's Emmy Blotnick.
18: Hello.
16: Next, she's a comedian whose special Love Joy is on Peacock and whose album Yell Joy is on Blonde Medicine. It's Joyelle Nicole Johnson.
19: What up, David?
16: And making his debut on our panel, it's a comedian and host of the Downside podcast on Vox. You can see his comedy special Thief of Joy on YouTube as well. It's Gianmarco Cerezi.
20: Hello, hello, hello.
16: David, welcome to the show. You're going to play Who's Alzo this time. Alzo Slade is going to read you three quotations from this week's news. If you can correctly identify or explain just two of them, you will win our prize. Any voice from our show, you might choose for your voicemail. You ready to go?
17: I'm ready to go. And Alzo, congratulations on 1 month. You are filling very big shoes at a very big lectern.
4: I like this guy.
18: Yeah.
4: I like this guy.
18: I know. Yeah.
4: David, you got 3 out of 3 already. Yeah. We don't even need it.
18: Well played, sir. Well played. All right. Your first quote is from a White House spokesperson speaking on Tuesday about a body of water gone completely green with algae.
4: The pool is clear and reflecting beautifully.
18: What pool was she talking about?
17: She is talking about the reflecting pool.
18: Yes, the reflecting pool on the National Mall. In May, the president announced he'd be renovating the reflecting pool, quote, ahead of schedule. And just a month later, it is a fetid mass filled with algae, floating debris, and a few dead ducks. But to be fair, it is ahead of schedule. Trump said the pool had actually been damaged by vandals with knives, quote, probably in the dark of night, unquote. And do you know how bad a lie is that even Donald Trump

0: motorcade, which, as you know, he's the president. It's a huge thing. Drive into the reflecting pool and down the empty bottom and out.
1: Yeah.
2: I think he should do it while it's full.
0: Yeah. The damage to the reflecting pool after this renovation includes holes, cracks, peeling caulk in the seams, and long sheets of the supposedly waterproof bottom coating floating to the surface. At the end of the week, this is true, they just, with all these people coming to gawk at the damage, they just fenced off the entire thing so nobody can see what they're doing to it now. You know we are going to end up with the nation's first above-ground reflecting pool.
1: I don't want to disrespect people who repair pools, but I kind of feel like I could have done a better job.
3: Yes.
0: Yeah.
1: Like, just as a person, common sense, like, is it that hard?
0: Apparently.
1: Feels like they also haven't addressed the leaky pipes. They went straight to the paint job.
0: Right.
1: What about the pipes?
0: There you go. You see, right now, you are now qualified.
1: Exactly.
0: And the algae, which is like just blooming like it's nobody's business, it's unsightly. It might, as I said, might be killing the ducks. But on the other hand, RFK Jr. needs it to survive. All right. David, here is your next quote. It is from a sports fan.
4: The hydration breaks are BS. But I can get my beers.
0: That fan was one of many people excited to make a run for the concessions during the new hydration breaks. During what big sporting events?
5: The World Cup, but I bet it was probably a Scottish fan because they drank Boston and every other city dry.
0: As you're right, we discussed that last week. Yeah, they're for it. It is the World Cup. One thing soccer fans have always been proud of is that their game has no timeouts. It is just 90 continuous minutes of absolutely nothing happening. But for this year's World Cup, supposedly in response to fears about high temperatures, FIFA has for the first time introduced hydration breaks, a 3-minute pause in each half where all the players' mothers run out and give them orange slices.
3: I'm not a soccer fan at all, but now I call it football because I'm a British person. But I am a fan of men who don't skip leg day. So I have been watching. Y'all better not skip leg day. John Marco got his gams out right now under the table.
2: I do. I guess we should have these breaks. I don't know why they don't call them water breaks. In the theater, we call them intermissions.
0: Yes.
2: And I think they're wonderful.
0: Yeah.
1: I mean, they have to run so much in soccer. That's like, and they have to hit the ball with their head. I would need a break.
2: As you can tell, this is the least athletic panel that's ever been on this show, which is saying something.
1: Do you ever hear the sound of a ball hitting the goalie's hand? You just want to go like, ow! Like, imagine a ball hitting your hand like that.
0: Well, that's why they wear the big Mickey Mouse gloves, right?
2: I don't even know.
0: You don't know. Well, I should let you know, since you're not one, but soccer purists hate this change. Everybody is saying these so-called hydration breaks are really just about giving TV another place to sell some ads, to which FIFA said, no, we just want our players to hydrate with the cool, refreshing taste of Miller Lite. But if they're making changes for the American World Cup, why not think bigger? 15 minutes at the end where everybody's allowed to use their hands.
3: I didn't know you couldn't use your hands.
0: All right. Joelle, there is nothing wrong with not being a sports fan.
4: She's just looking at legs the whole time.
0: Yeah, true.
3: I'm not just looking at legs, Alza. I'm also looking at butts.
0: All right. David, here's your last quote. It's about a guy who made headlines just for moving a podium this week.
4: He's the only one at Downing Street whose approval rating is rising.
0: That man has become famous because, one, he's hot, and two, he comes out to set up the podium whenever WHO announces their resignation.
5: Well, it's really sad that he's more attractive than Keir Starmer, but it's Podium Guy.
0: Yeah, it's the Podium Guy. You know about him. But, of course, he's the guy who shows up to put up the podium whenever a British prime minister resigns, which this week it was Keir Starmer. Yes, the premier of the world's fifth largest economy resigned this week, but all anybody can talk about is hot Podium Guy. Even the New York Times did a big story about it. That's right. There have been so many resignations of British prime ministers in the last few years that the hot guy who sets up for the resignation speech has become a celebrity. In fact, it is possible that the UK keeps running through new prime ministers because they just want to see more of this guy.

0: was crazy though, because I've been living in London, and I could tell you guys this, that a British 10 is like an American 6 at best.
1: Oh, no. Yeah.
2: I don't know. Go look this guy up. It's easy to be hot next to Boris Johnson.
3: That's true. Also, how did David do in our quiz?
4: My man David did well. 3 out of 3. Congratulations, David.
3: Well done.
5: Thank you, thank you.
3: Thank you, David. Thanks for playing.
5: Thank you, thank you.
3: Bye-bye.

0: right now, panel, time for you to answer some questions about this week's news. Joyelle, after the TSA kept stopping international travelers trying to bring it home in their carry-ons, Kraft has introduced, quote, TSA-compliant 3-ounce bottles of what?
1: Something disgusting. It was like cottage cheese or something?
0: No, it's the thing that all the European tourists, foreign tourists, have decided is the best thing about American cuisine.
2: What is the best thing about American cuisine?
1: Okay, yeah. Kraft.
0: Kraft makes...
1: cheese.
0: I'll give you a hint. This is even true if you're traveling home. They'll take it away from you even if you're traveling home to the Hidden Valley.
1: Ew, ranch dressing?
0: Ranch dressing.
3: Wow.
0: You've been in Europe, so you've missed this. All the tourists are going nuts for ranch dressing.
3: The right? Soccer players drink it on their breaks. It's crazy.
0: I know.
1: They make it travel-size ranch dressing.
0: Kraft has announced travel-size bottles of ranch dressing to go through TSA because people are like, oh, my God, this American delicacy, and they're buying bottles to bring home. But the TSA keeps confiscating the ranch dressing from passengers because technically it's a liquid, and you can't have that much liquid. Imagine... you're in that situation, and you just do what you always do when you have a bottle of water in the TSA lane. You just, oh, well, chug it.
1: This is getting grosser.
4: You put a new sticker on it that says lotion.
0: Yeah, maybe. But imagine being a kid in Europe who had to stay home when your dad went to see the World Cup in America, and he comes home, and you're like, what'd you bring home from your trip? I hope it's a thick dairy product. Know what's going to happen, though, with all the seized ranch dressing at the TSA checkpoints. Like, this 4th of July, some TSA agent is planning on whipping up a few thousand hot wings and then using his swimming pool as a dipping bowl.
4: It would have more reflecting capacity.
0: Yes, that's true. Coming up, our panelists step right up to our Bluff the Listener game. Call 1-888-WAIT-WAIT to play. We'll be back in a minute with more Wait Wait Don't Tell Me from NPR.
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10: 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From NPR and WBEZ Chicago, this is Wait, Wait, Don't Tell Me, the NPR News Quiz. I'm Alzo Slade. We're playing this week with Gianmarco Ceresi, Joyelle Nicole Johnson, and Emmy Blotnick. And here again is your host at the Studebaker Theater in Chicago, Illinois, Peter Sagal.
0: Thank you, Alzo. Right now, it's time for the Wait, Wait, Don't Tell Me Bluff, the listener game. Call 1-888-WAIT-WAIT to play our game on the air. Hi, you are on Wait, Wait, Don't Tell Me.
11: Hi, this is Gwen calling from West Lafayette, Indiana.
0: Well, that's fabulous. What do you do there in West Lafayette?
11: I just finished my PhD, and my side hobby lately has been planning my wedding, which is this weekend.
0: Oh my gosh! This weekend? That's so exciting.
11: Yeah.
0: What are you doing talking to us? Shouldn't you be, I don't know, planning things, talking to your bridesmaids, freaking out? I mean, this is
11: irregular. No, they've got it handled. It's all planned.
0: Wow. Well, mazel tov to you, but it is great to have you with us to play our games. You're going to play, in fact, the game where you have to tell truth from fiction. Also, what is Glenn's topic?
10: Glenn, come on down.
0: Game shows, of course, those most revered and important programs that run for years, famously always with handsome hosts sporting beautiful full heads of hair. Well, this week we heard a really amazing story that came from the world of game shows. Our panelists are going to tell you about it. Pick the real one, and you'll get the waiter of your choice on your voicemail. You ready to play?
11: Let's do it.
0: Let's do it. First up, let's hear from Joelle Nicole Johnson.
2: Sakanal Suos and his wife, Asia, won big on the only season of the Cambodian game show, Take My Wife or My Life. It was a show that took the contestants on a year-long journey that makes Survivor look like a weekend at the spa. 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So what did they do with the winnings? They started a game show-based cult called The Guru Is Right. We're not the Mansons. We got prizes. Their 82 followers lovingly refer to them as the Chef and the Vanna from Heaven. Every single day is dedicated to a different game show. On Wheel of Fortune Wednesdays, the followers spin the Wheel of Karma. Family Feud Fridays, everyone wears fake mustaches and wins prizes based on their bushiness. Saturdays are clothing optional. The followers are sometimes naked, but never afraid. When interviewed, cult assistant Rainier the Grand Mesa says, it's not that bad as far as cults go. And unlike most cult leaders, Sakanel doesn't pursue the female members. He doesn't even let them kiss his cheeks because he don't want to smear his stage makeup.
0: A game show winner starts a cult based on game shows. Your next story to buzz in on comes from Emmy Blotnick.
12: A new study has found that if a male contestant on Wheel of Fortune refers to his wife with a complimentary adjective, such as my lovely wife or my gorgeous wife, he's 3 times more likely to stay married to her. Men who did not use a complimentary adjective about their wives were 3 times more likely to get divorced. The study was based on 6 years' worth of episodes, and it was conducted not by a team of researchers, but by one random guy. He watched nearly 2,000 episodes of Wheel of Fortune, and that whole time he wasn't even retired. He methodically recorded which men said a nice word about their wives and which did not, and then went and checked their divorce records. Wow, sounds like he could really benefit from the company of a fantastic wife. Another interesting finding was that the contestants who paid their wives compliments also won more cash. But kind words don't need to be reserved for your partner or for when you're on Wheel of Fortune. Why not offer a complimentary adjective to a colleague and quietly hope for more money? And with that, I'll turn it back over to our bewitching host, Peter Sagal.
0: Thank you, Emmy. Thank you. A study found that men who referred to their wives with a compliment on Wheel of Fortune had more successful marriages than those who refer to their wives without one. Your last contestant is Gianmarco Cerezi.
13: Plans for another season of Mr. Beast's Beast Games on Amazon have been put on hold after it was discovered that an episode in season 2 plagiarized several of the challenges from KGB interrogation techniques. The similarities were first spotted by former Soviet foreign intelligence officer Yuri Gordievsky, who remarked that episode 5's grocery store challenge utilized an ultra-luminescent exposure technique that was originally designed by the KGB to make people temporarily insane, while also remarking that Mr. Beast took it to an extreme that would, quote-unquote, never have been allowed in the Soviet Union. Since the news broke, dozens of other former KGB have come forward to say the show reminds them why they defected in the first place. While the show's future remains in limbo, several of the previous challenges have already been implemented to optimize performance in Amazon warehouses.
0: So here are your choices. We found a news item related to game shows this week. Was it, from Joyelle, that there's a cult based on the host's success on game shows? From Emmy Blotnick, we heard about a study showing that if you are on Wheel of Fortune and you refer to your wife with a lovely compliment, my beautiful wife, your marriage will be more successful. Or from Gianmarco Cerezi, a discovery that the Beast Games stole many of their most exciting challenges from the KGB, which was the real story we found in the news.
11: I can definitely see Mr. Beast doing something like that, and I'm a huge fan of Gianmarco, so I'll go with number 3.
0: Whoa! You have a huge fan, Gianmarco.
13: That's very nice.
0: I know. Well, you're going to choose Gianmarco's story. Well, okay, to bring you the real story, we spoke to an expert.
14: Could you imagine your husband going on national television and referring to you simply as his wife instead of his beautiful wife or wonderful wife?
0: That was the man himself, Joey, on TikTok explaining his detailed analysis of men on Wheel of Fortune mentioning their wives. So, as you no doubt have figured out, it was in fact Emmy who had the real story.
13: I feel terrible.
0: Well,
13: I feel terrible.
0: And you did it to a fan, Gianmarco.
13: Yeah, I'm sorry. And it really is crazy. Only a man could need a 6-year study to learn that he needs to compliment his wife.
0: Glenn, I'm sorry you didn't win our prize, but you did earn a point for Gianmarco, so, and you said you're a fan, so.
13: Thank you for the point.
0: Thank you.
13: You are a beautiful caller-in-er.
0: And let us not also forget you will be a beautiful bride, so congratulations
13: yes.
0: on your wedding.
13: Congratulations.
11: Thank you.
15: You are so beautiful.
0: And now the game we call Not My Job. Pitchfork magazine once wrote, quote, what the Beatles were to 60s pop, Pavement were to 90s indie rock. That seminal band, which influenced so many others, was founded in Stockton, California by Stephen Malkmus and his friends, and 30 years later, he and they are still making music, and he's doing it from his new home here in Chicago. Stephen Malkmus, welcome to Wait, Wait.
16: Thank you. Thank you. Thank you.
0: I feel we need to start with a fact check. Was Pavement your band, the Beatles of 90s indie rock?
16: I don't think so.
0: No.
16: So there's only one Beatles.
0: Yeah, I know. But maybe you were the Herman and the Hermits of 90s indie rock. Where would you place yourself on the spectrum?
13: Were you the Wait, Wait, Don't Tell Me of 90s indie rock?
16: Yeah, there you go.
0: I have no idea what that would mean, though.
16: Five piece.
0: But the band, I mean, what I've heard about Pavement is something that was also once said about the Velvet Underground. Like, you know, they didn't have as many listeners as some other bands, but everybody who listened started their own band.
16: Yeah, I get a lot of CDs. Remember those?
0: CDs. People are sending you CDs saying...
16: No, just at the shows.
0: People come up and they go, you influenced me, here's my band.
16: Yeah, because it's kind of seems like you can do it if you hear us. It's not particularly, like, virtuous.
0: Wait, are you telling me that, like, the message that people got from your seminal records in the 90s was they listened to Pavement, like, I could do that.
16: Pretty much. You know, we have a relationship with tone and tuning and tempo that is loose.
0: Yeah. Can we go back to the origin? So you founded the band in Stockton, California, where you grew up.
16: Yes.
0: You were sort of a juvenile delinquent, as they used to say?
16: I think it says that on Wikipedia.
0: Yeah.
16: I haven't bothered to change that. I don't know. Can you change
0: apparently you can, but the consensus is you should not edit your own Wikipedia page.
16: Yeah, it's ridiculous, because I know there is something about me, like partying on rooftops in the high school, and it was just one tiny thing of all the terrible things I did.
0: Really? So like Wikipedia, they missed all the other terrible things you did, but for some reason people are talking about this one
16: that
0: party.
16: Becomes, you know what I mean? That becomes...
17: But the real question is, have you changed?
16: Yeah. I'm older and wiser, and I don't climb on rooftops anymore.
0: Yeah. Take the elevator like a responsible guy. Do you get recognized by fans in the streets of Chicago?
16: Sometimes.
0: Yeah?
16: More when I go, I mean, if I hang out in front of a record store.
0: you just stand there minding your own business, just tapping your foot.
1: Yeah. Next to the P section.
0: Yeah.
4: Tuning a guitar.
16: Yeah. Wear my t-shirt.
0: Yeah, wear your t-shirt. Now, you know that also in the Chicago area, Billy Corgan lives in Smashing Pumpkins. And you famously, in one of your songs back in 94, you called them out. You called out the Smashing Pumpkins.
16: In a way. I mentioned their name.
0: In a not complimentary way.
16: Not so bad, though.
13: What'd you say?
16: I mean, it's really a nice thing to do to even take the time to mention somebody.
0: I see. So he should have been flattered by, oh wow, you name checked his band, rather than the subsequent mention of waste of time.
16: Yeah, I didn't say that.
0: I thought maybe that was.
16: They didn't have a Pumpkins function, but you know they do truly have some good songs, and they do.
0: Have you run into Billy down at Pizzeria Uno, for example? No, you haven't?
16: He's like afraid of
17: you.
0: Town. Probably. Yeah.
16: He lives like in the beyond Evanston, from what I understand.
0: Way in the far north.
16: Might as well be Wisconsin or something.
0: Yeah, I know you've dismissed this question before, that your writer is, your tour writers for rock stars, famously weird. Yours is very straightforward, right? I'm told, like, do you in fact, as far as you go, it's only so far as to specify a brand of seltzer water?
16: Well, maybe La Croix, as we say it in France.
0: Yeah.
16: Or Montreal or something. Yeah, we have a basic writer. The other guys want towels.
0: Towels?
16: I don't use towels.
17: Ever?
4: You just air dry?
16: I don't sweat that much.
0: Really?
16: Not too much. I wouldn't do that on stage. Just kidding. I don't need them, but I... And they're always black and kind of seem...
17: What's wrong with that?
1: I'm saying.
16: Well... I don't trust her. There's something about a rock and roll towel that it's black. It's not just that black is rock and roll, like heavy metal or so, but also you don't know what's on there on the towel. Who knows when it's not clean, maybe. And I'm not even a neat freak.
13: I'd be more scared of a white towel.
0: You would? You know, yeah.
16: I guess so. That's true.
0: I love this.
16: Sweaty.
0: That,
16: but they're dry when we get them. I don't know. They just, I see dust in them or something. It's always dusty back there. Y'all's is kind of dusty, too.
17: Wait a minute.
1: Hey. Whoa.
16: Not the adjective.
4: Oh, call me Billy Corgan.
0: Well, we didn't get your writer, so we didn't prepare. I just love this, the father of indie rock is like, yeah, I don't know about those towels. They're unsanitary. That's not the lifestyle I imagine you living, I have to admit.
16: That's true.
0: Well, Stephen Malcolmus, it's a pleasure to talk to you and to welcome you to Chicago. We have asked you here to play a game we're calling...
17: Pavement repairs are underway.
0: So there's another kind of pavement workers, road construction crews. Naturally, we're going to ask you three questions about construction. Answer two out of three questions correctly, you'll win our prize for one of our listeners. Also, who's Stephen Malcolmus playing for?
17: Francis King of Missoula, Montana.
0: All right. Ready to do this?
16: Nice. Yes.
0: Recently, road crews in southern England had to dig up a 65-foot-long stretch of road and repair it, which was necessary, but neighbors were not happy with the detour they set up to get around the 65-foot-long stretch of road. Why were they unhappy? Was it A, the detour to repair that was 41 miles around? B, the detour was also under construction, meaning people just had to go home? Or C, the detour crossed a river at a spot where there wasn't a bridge?
16: Oh, man. I will say, they say schmucks pick three, so I'll do three.
0: You're going to do C, the crossed a river. Yeah. Well, I guess you're not a schmuck because it was actually A, the 41-mile detour to avoid the 65-foot-long construction site. They estimated the detour. Officials estimated the detour would take drivers about an hour to travel the distance that would normally take 2 seconds. All right. Here's your next question. When you're done with the construction in a neighborhood, the last step, of course, is to put up new street signs. But in Reno, Nevada, the new street signs they put up on Virginia Street, once they finished constructing it, had a problem. What? Was it A, they reflected headlights so well they were blinding drivers? B, they were missing the last I and said Virginia Street? Or C, they read Buckthorn Avenue, which was a street 2.5 miles away?
16: I don't know. I mean, two is the funny one.
0: B. That's right.
16: All right.
0: It was
16: I'll
0: also the
16: that.
0: True one, yeah.
16: Yeah.
0: Regina Street. Oh, this is great. You got one with one to go. If you get this, you win. Here's your last question. Other types of construction have issues as well. In 1816, the U.S. constructed a border fort on Lake Champlain to protect against attacks from British Canada, but the fort had to be demolished. Why? Was it A, they accidentally built the fort on the Canadian side of the border? B, the commander demanded a wine cellar so big that half the fort one day just sank into it? Or C, the fort was made of birch logs, and birch bark is like catnip to moose?
16: I've seen some moose not far from Missoula, Montana, so I really want to do it right for this guy. I guess that's a sign. I'm going to say C, even though it's probably A.
0: Wait a minute. You said C, even though it's probably A?
16: Yeah. Yeah.
0: So if it's probably A, wouldn't you want to choose A?
16: Yeah. Yeah. Okay.
0: It's A. Yeah, yeah. Okay.
16: Thank you.
0: Also, how did Stephen do in our quiz?
10: With a little nudging, he got 2 out of 3.
0: Congratulations.
16: Thank you.
0: Thank you.
16: For the helping hand.
0: Stephen Malkmus is the lead singer and guitarist of Pavement, and you can see them on tour starting in July. Stephen Malkmus, thank you so much for being over.
16: Thank you.
0: Give it up for Stephen Malkmus.

0: In just a minute, Alzo puts on his rattiest sweatsuit for our listener limerick challenge. Call 1-888-WAIT-WAIT to join us on the air. We'll be back in a minute with more of Wait Wait Don't Tell Me from NPR.
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2: 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From NPR and WBEZ Chicago, this is Wait, Wait, Don't Tell Me, the NPR News Quiz. I'm Alzo Slade. We're playing this week with Gianmarco Cerezi, Emmy Blotnick, and Joelle Nicole Johnson. And here again is your host at the Studebaker Theater in Chicago, Illinois, Peter Sagal.
3: Thank you, Alzo. In just a minute, we try out the hot new summer craze people won't stop talking about. It's limericks. It's our listener limerick challenge. If you'd like to play, give us a call at 1-888-WAIT-WAIT. That's 1-888-924-8924. Right now, panel, though, it is time for you to answer more questions from the week's news. Emmy, a question for you. There's a wonderful old historic house for sale outside Philadelphia.
4: But I'll take it.
3: There you are. There's a wonderful old historic house for sale outside Philadelphia, but anyone who buys it will have to live with what?
4: Gritty?
3: No. That would be an incentive. That would drive up the price.
4: I feel like, okay.
3: No, I'll give you a hint. Oh no, the redcoats are coming. The redcoats are coming to our yard.
4: Keir Starmer?
3: Well, he does need some place to go, I guess. No, when I say redcoats, I mean like literal redcoats dressed as British soldiers, because they come to do a
4: reenactment.
3: A Revolutionary War reenactment. Exactly right. This nearly 250-year-old house comes with, quote, 9 bedrooms, 10 fireplaces, ample parking, and, this is completely true, an unbreakable agreement to let an entire battalion of dads reenact the Battle of Germantown from the Revolutionary War on the front lawn every year. And it will only cost you $995,000 plus whatever you have to pay to get the hell out of Germantown once a year.
5: How hot are the dads?
4: There really is something about the phrase battalion of dads.
5: Yeah,
4: really, I sat up a little straight.
5: Yeah.
3: Joelle, Time Magazine has given us something we could use. Good advice. They have told us the best way to console someone whose sports team just blew a big game is by saying 3 exact words. What are those 3 words?
5: Here's a sandwich.
3: That's not bad. That would work for me. But that wasn't the 3 words they suggested.
5: I know what 3 words I would say.
3: What 3 words would you say?
5: Suck it up.
3: That's pretty good. Does anybody else have a guess?
4: Any book recommendations?
3: No, I think I'll just have to tell you. According to Time Magazine experts, the 3 words to say to somebody who was crushed by their team blowing it at the last minute is, let's zoom out.
6: What?
3: Let's zoom out. Your friend just watched his the team that he lives and dies by just blew it in the last seconds. He's on his knees weeping. What do you say to comfort him? One psychologist recommends wording it like this. Zoom out a little bit. Let's remember how great the season was. This helps your friend remember all the success that got them to the brink of glory, and also helps by immediately giving him something to punch.
5: Yeah, it sounds like the psychologist was not a sports fan.
3: No. Joelle, this week, Dating.com announced a new job opening, an executive that will provide clients with what specific service?
5: Breaking up with people?
3: Exactly right, Joelle.
5: Yes!
3: The website announced they'll be hiring a, quote, chief breakup officer who'll be paid $3,000 a month to end other people's relationships for them. The ideal candidate will have good people skills, a compassionate nature, and at least a year experience working with drama.
5: Where do I sign up?
3: Really? You'd be good at this?
5: I would absolutely be good at this.
3: Don't you think it would be, you know, a drain on your empathy? Do you have to call people up and somehow say, hi, I work for dating.com, and I've been asked by whomever to let you know that they're not interested in seeing you anymore. I'm so sorry.
5: I love that you think I have empathy. I would sign up for this in a second. Are you kidding me? I'm about to call them. What you call it? Dating? I'm so excited about this. I'm never coming back here again. I'm going to get this job.
7: This is so unethical. You can't play both sides of the market. It's like profitable, but I don't think it's right.
3: Okay.
5: How many women have you ghosted?
7: Ghosted?
5: Yeah.
7: No, I pay someone to break up with them properly, like a gentleman.

0: Coming up, it's lightning fill in the blank, but first it's the game where you have to listen for the rhyme. If you'd like to play on air, call or leave a message at 1-888-WAIT-WAIT. That's 1-888-924-8924. You can see us most weeks right here at the Studebaker Theater in downtown Chicago. You can catch us on the road. We'll be at the beautiful Riverside Theater in Milwaukee on July 9th. You won't want to miss that one. And at the Rose Music Center just outside Dayton, Ohio on September 3rd. For tickets and information to all our live events, go to nprpresents.org. Hi, you're on Wait, Wait, Don't Tell Me.
1: Hi, Peter. This is Sharon from Bradenton, Florida.
0: Hey, how are things in Bradenton? What do you do there?
1: Oh, lots of sunsets on the beach, meeting with friends. I have also a cat-sitting business on the side.
0: You have a cat-sitting business?
1: Yes.
0: So do the cats come to your house or do you go to theirs?
1: I go to theirs.
0: Wow. What's the most interesting thing you have found rifling through people's drawers when they're not home?
1: Oh, Peter, I don't do that, you know. I'm there for about half an hour, and...
2: That's enough time.
0: Yeah. Well, welcome to the show, Sharon. Alzo Slade is going to read you three news-related limericks with a last word or phrase missing from each. If you can fill in that last word or phrase correctly, and two of the limericks will be a winner. You ready to play?
1: Yeah, I'm ready.
0: Here's your first limerick.
2: To make a tough workout more bearable, I bring clothes that are old but still wearable. Like a slob, I appear in my gross, sweaty gear. I go to the gym looking...
1: Oh, terrible?
0: Yes, terrible. In recent years, everybody at the gym has worn fancy exercise clothes, but according to The Guardian, the latest trend among celebrities and fashionistas is wearing crappy old clothes to work out. So now the rest of us can. Finally, I can throw out my sweat-wicking tuxedo.
3: This is one of those recession indicators where they're like, it's fashionable that your clothes suck now.
0: Yeah, exactly. All the hot people are doing it. The look is called Gym Goblin. Gym Goblin. Come on, the Gym Goblin, we all know this, is not the person who dresses down for the gym. The Gym Goblin is the guy who is way too comfortable being naked in the locker room. I'm curious, do you guys think about what you wear to the gym, assuming you do go?
3: I try to dress up. I have some fancy tank tops that I like to wear.
0: Do you really?
3: Minnie Mouse. And,
0: Minnie Mouse.
3: I have a Minnie Mouse one. I have a Teenage Mutant Ninja Turtles. I have, I like a little flair.
4: Wait, what do you think fancy means?
0: Exactly. Are you going to like a toddler gym? That's weird.
3: It's fun. I add a little color
0: flair,
3: to the
0: a little
3: gym.
0: Color, yeah. Here is your next limerick.
2: Most people will choose crisp tattoos, but this new kind is just black and blues. The ink under your shirt suggests you've been hurt because it looks like a permanent
1: bruise.
0: Right. More and more people are getting tattoos resembling stylized bruises because actually, we have no idea why they are doing that. It's pretty crazy to look at. These tattoos are inked in purple, green, and yellow to look exactly like halfway healed bruises. It's crazy, and if you're looking for a cheaper, less painful way to get in on the trend, may I suggest riding an e-scooter after a couple of beers?
3: It sounds like someone screwed up a tattoo and was like, no, it's a new thing.
0: Yeah. All right, here's your last limerick.
2: A commute. We'll just quit, said a bunch, and our office is feeling the crunch. So our plan of attack, give them food, they'll come back. We're offering snacks and free
1: lunch.
0: Yes, free lunch. More and more companies have hit upon the solution at long last to bring workers back to the office. Free lunch. It's a refreshing change from the tactic most companies had been using. Come into work or you're fired.
4: Isn't there a saying about free lunches and how there's no such thing as them?
0: Apparently there now is, as long as you come into the office.
4: Wow.
0: I have found this to be true across all demographics and certainly with myself, the universal appeal of free food.
2: I accepted this job because of free lunch.
0: Yeah. Alzo, how did Sharon do in our quiz?
2: She did amazing. 3 out of 3. Sharon, congratulations.
0: Sharon, congratulations.
1: Thank you.
0: Thank you. Thanks for calling and playing.
1: Thanks. It's been great. Bye.
0: Now it's time for our final game, Lightning Fill in the Blank. Each of our players will have 60 seconds in which to answer as many fill in the blank questions as they can. Each correct answer now worth 2 points. Alzo, can you give us the scores?
2: Yes, indeed. Emmy and Joelle are locked in a tie at 2 with Gianmarco in the lead at 3.
0: Oh, my goodness. Okay, so that means that since Emmy and Joelle are tied for second, I'm just going to pick Joelle to go first arbitrarily. The clock will start when they begin your first question, fill in the blank. On Tuesday, all the candidates endorsed by Mayor Mamdani won their primaries in blank.
5: New York,
0: yes,
5: baby!
0: Yes, on Monday, Iran denied White House claims that it had agreed to let blank monitors into the country.
5: Baby monitors.
0: No. Nuclear monitors. According to the New York Times, new evidence does suggest that blank will hold a wedding ceremony at Madison Square Garden.
5: Taylor Swift?
0: Yes. On Wednesday, the chief of staff for Eric Adams, the former mayor of blank, was arrested on corruption charges.
5: New York, baby!
0: Yes. After a truck overturned on the highway near Yellowstone, park rangers are warning visitors to be on the alert for blank.
5: Drunk drivers!
0: No. 250 million escaped bees.
5: Oh.
0: On Thursday, Rockstar Games announced that pre-orders were open for the latest game in the Grand Theft Blank series.
5: Auto!
0: Yes! This week, a tense standoff between a SWAT team in Arizona and an armed suspect was interrupted by blank.
5: The Jim Goblin?
0: No, not a Jim Goblin. By a delivery robot driving right through the middle of the scene. SWAT team's out there, they got their guns, the guy's inside, he's armed. And right in the middle of the standoff comes this delivery robot. DoorDash delivery robot, beep, beep, beep, beep. And they couldn't make it go away and they couldn't get rid of it. But it actually ended up helping. It went up to the door and said, look, I'm on your side here. If you let everybody out of the house unharmed, I can guarantee you a bag of lukewarm French fries. Also, how did Joelle do in our quiz?
2: She did all right. She got 4 right for 8 more points, total of 10. She is now in the lead.
0: All right. Emmy, that means you are up next. Here we go, fill in the blank. On Wednesday, 2 back-to-back earthquakes struck the northern coast of blank.
4: Venezuela.
0: Right. This week, the U.S. warned that AI is just months away from being able to launch powerful blank attacks.
4: Toilet?
0: They're swarming us. No, cyber attacks. On Wednesday, Trump said he wanted the Justice Department to investigate if oil companies are artificially inflating blank prices.
4: Yes.
0: Right. This week, thanks to SpaceX's stock price, Elon Musk became the first ever blank.
4: Big stupid baby.
0: The first ever person who had been a trillionaire to become an ex-trillionaire. According to sources, Apple will release a foldable blank this September.
4: Phone?
0: Yes, foldable iPhone. This week, a Scottish man who went to the doctor for vision problems discovered the reason he was having trouble seeing was because blank.
4: He was wearing eye patches.
0: No! He was having eye troubles because he kept using a massage gun on his eyeballs. Doctors were shocked when the man told them that he'd been regularly using the massage gun on his tired eyeballs once a week for at least 3 months. That explained several of his symptoms, including his blurred vision, his persistent floaters in his vision, and the fact that his eyes are now set all the way to the back of his skull.
4: That sounds painful.
0: It really does. I'm just trying to imagine the guy going, eh. I'm sure this is good for me. Also, how did Emmy Blotnick do in our quiz?
2: She got 3 right for 6 more points. Total of 8. Joelle is still in the lead.
0: All right. So how many of them does Gianmarco need to win on his debut on this show?
2: Debut, Gianmarco, you only need 4 points, brethren.
3: All right.
0: Here we go. You ready to do this?
3: Yeah.
0: All right, so for the game. As extreme weather continues to hit Europe, France recorded its blankest day in history.
3: Hottest.
0: Right. On Tuesday, AJ De Bansa was the number one pick in the blank.
3: A FIFA thing.
0: No. NBA draft.
3: Oh.
0: This week, President Trump said he intends to finish his border blank before the end of his term.
3: Wall.
0: Yes, according to a new study, 77% of Americans think that the blanks would be disappointed at how the country has turned out.
3: Founding fathers.
0: Yes. This week, JP Morgan Chase fired one of their executives after she was caught on camera blanking during the New York Knicks victory parade.
3: Stealing a trash can and pouring it all out on the street.
0: That's exactly right. It was a Knicks-themed trash can, and she wanted it. On Wednesday, NASA's Perseverance rover detected organic carbon on blank.
3: Mars?
0: Yes. On Tuesday, Meta released a new, cheaper version of their AI blank.
3: Headset, VR headset.
0: Oh, I'm going to give it to you. Glasses is
3: glasses.
0: What they are. This week, customers accused REI of using AI in an Instagram ad because the bicycle they posted there has blank.
3: Six fingers.
0: No. Fingers to begin with, I guess, in a bicycle would be weird. No, this bicycle was pictured with handlebars at both ends. REI came in for some criticism when their ad for the EDRF bike had handlebars in the front and instead of a seat, even more handlebars pointing the other way. Honestly, though, anyone criticizing the ad is kind of full of it. Oh, this looks so uncomfortable. Unlike that paragon of comfort, a bike seat. Alzo.
2: Yes.
0: Did John Marco do well enough to win?
2: He kicked ass.
0: Hey!
2: He got six right for 12 more points, 15 total, debut champion.
0: He came, he saw, he conquered. Wow. 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That was something. 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Philip Godica writes our limericks. Our public address announcer is Paul Friedman. Our ops manager is Jasira Vardak. Thanks to the staff and crew at the Studebaker Theater. BJ Lederman composed our theme. Our program is produced by Jennifer Mills, Miles Dornbos, and Lillian King. Special thanks this week to Mohamed El-Shehi. Peter Gwynn is our lead singer. Emma Choi is our vibe curator. Technical direction is from Lorna White. Our CFO is Colin Miller. Our production manager is Robert Newhouse. Our senior producer is Ian Chillog. And the executive producer of Wait, Wait, Don't Tell Me is Mike Danforth. Now, panel, what will they find on the bottom of that reflecting pool? Emmy Blotnick.
4: The enormous sapphire and diamond necklace known as the Heart of the Ocean.
0: Joelle Nicole Johnson.
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0: And John Marco Cerezi.
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0: Thank you to Alzo Slade. Thanks also to Joelle Nicole Johnson, Emmy Blotnick, John Marco Cerezi for a great debut. Thanks to all of you for listening. I'm Peter Sagal. We will see you next week.

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1: When you think about your child, it's easy to get sucked into this negative narrative and fear that social media is universally harmful, but that simply isn't supported by the data.
0: On the show today, are we worrying too much about teens and screens? 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
9: Live from NPR News in Washington, I'm Nora Rahm. Iran carried out a series of drone and missile attacks on Bahrain and Kuwait overnight, responding to a new round of U.S. airstrikes on Tehran. Speaking through a BBC interpreter, Iran's Foreign Minister Abbas Araghchi called on all parties to abide by the memo of understanding signed with the U.S.
10: Any attempt to adopt new or separate arrangements from those currently being implemented by the Islamic Republic of Iran will only complicate the situation, delay the reopening of the Strait of Hormuz, and raise the level of tension, as we witnessed over the past two nights with incidents in the Strait of Hormuz that led to increased tensions and clashes. I urge all parties not to interfere in the management of the Strait of Hormuz or in the arrangements being made by the Islamic Republic of Iran to reopen the strait.
9: Iran says any challenge to its control of the strait will jeopardize its reopening. International rescue teams have joined efforts in Venezuela to find tens of thousands of people believed missing after last week's earthquakes. More than 1,400 people died. NPR's Eder Peralta reports destruction is widespread.
11: The whole coast of the state of La Guaira is now lined with utter destruction. Right now, I'm in front of what used to be a 16-story building, Belo Horizonte, towers that overlooked the Caribbean. The two earthquakes have turned it into a pile of rubble. All that's left is a mangled mess of rebars and a pile of concrete that is now stacked five stories high. The families are desperately looking for their loved ones, they say. One rescue crew said it was too dangerous to work here, but they continue digging. The smell of death fills the air, but they want to find their loved ones, dead or alive. Eder Peralta, in Catia, La Mar, Venezuela.
9: House Speaker Mike Johnson says he'll send to the White House tomorrow a bipartisan bill designed to make housing more affordable, and he thinks the president will sign it. Trump had refused to sign it last week, saying Congress must first approve the Save America Act, which tightens election laws. NPR's Mara Liasson has more.
12: I think it's an expression of how frustrated Donald Trump is about the limits of his power, because he sees his power as unlimited. That's how he's described it. It's, whether it's his own Republicans in the Senate, who, although they are pretty loyal to him, don't do every single thing he wants when he wants it. And he was hoping to pass this bill, and he has said, if we pass this bill, we win the midterms. If we don't pass the SAVE Act, we won't. Now, Republicans think holding up the housing bill could hurt them in the midterms. Democrats certainly will take advantage of it. I can imagine them starting to run ads that say, you know, Congress voted to help you buy a home. Donald Trump is not on your side.
9: NPR's Mara Liasson. This is NPR News in Washington. A skydiving plane crashed in northeastern France this morning. Authorities say all 11 people on board were killed. The plane went down near a shopping center. No one on the ground was hurt. The cause is under investigation. Comedian Mel Brooks is celebrating a major milestone today. NPR's Bob Mondello has details.
3: He's turned 100, which still makes him a spring chicken next to the character he and Carl Reiner made famous.
13: 2,000 years old. Is that true, sir?
14: Yes. You want to see my driver's license?
13: No.
3: The 2,000-year-old man had seen it all, and so had Brooks in his movies. In History of the World Part 1, he was Moses.
15: Has given unto you these 15... 10... Ten Commandments!
3: He played the lead in his spoof of Vertigo and even sang the title song.
16: High anxiety.
3: And after creating Get Smart for TV, writing and directing 11 feature films, and turning two of them into Broadway musicals, the 100-year-old Mel Brooks has another movie on the way.
17: Spaceballs, the new one, is just like the old one, but it's newer.
3: Look for that in 2027. Bob Mondello, NPR News.
9: NASA is planning a mission to keep an aging telescope from crashing to Earth. The Swift Observatory, launched in 2004, has been sinking faster and faster because of intense solar activity. NASA will send a space robot to boost it into a higher, more stable orbit. The robot's about the size of a small refrigerator. It has three arms with finger-like pinching grippers. It could be launched as early as this week and reach the telescope in about a month. I'm Nora Rahm, NPR News in Washington.
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0: It's the TED Radio Hour from NPR. I'm Manoush Zomorodi. Today, we are talking about the relationship between kids, screens, and social media. Sound familiar? Yeah, it's a topic we have covered on the show before, and it's fraught. Most of us have heard how harmful tech can be for kids and their mental health.
20: The anxiety levels are through the roof. The mental health issues are through the roof. Are we just going to sit by and watch that happen, or are we
0: In response, many states in the U.S. have passed laws banning cell phones in schools.
21: These devices have no place in a formal education process. Vote yes.
0: Some countries are banning teens from social media altogether.
22: Teenagers in Australia who use Instagram, Facebook, and Threads are about to start seeing their accounts closed down. The tech giants.
0: But maybe these tactics don't address what's really going on. This is child psychologist Candace Odgers.
1: I study children's mental health and spend a lot of time working with them on their mobile devices, trying to understand the influence of all the things in their life, but digital technology in particular, on mental health, sleep, and their well-being.
0: Candace does her research at UC Irvine and at Duke University, and she understands why parents are worried. But she says the message that we've been getting, that technology is causing an epidemic of mental illness in young people, is not based on solid science.
1: I'm not saying there are no harms. What I am saying is that the story that we're repeatedly told as parents and policymakers and people that are invested, that social media is universally harmful, that it is damaging brains, that is leading to an epidemic of mental health problems, that simply isn't supported by the data.
0: Blaming tech as the root cause versus taking a more nuanced approach to teen mental health, it's a debate that has been roiling academic circles for years. And it's hard for parents to know what to think. Well, Candace wants us all to take a deep breath and be open to a larger conversation about what is happening with kids today.
1: When you compare all the factors that contribute to youth mental health, social media often doesn't make the list. It's one of the least influential factors in predicting children's mental health.
0: On the show, the controversy over teens and screens, what can we blame tech for, and when do we need to take a harder look at how we're all letting down young people, especially here in the U.S.? Developmental psychologist Candace Odgers explains what teens are really stressed out about, including rising rates of anxiety and depression in the adults in their lives. And we'll also get into how to know if tech is or isn't a problem for your child. A warning, this episode includes mentions of suicide. So let's get back to Candace Odgers. Here she is on the TED stage.
2: Since 2008, we've been working with thousands of 10 to 14-year-olds, getting information every day from their phones on how they're feeling, how they spend their time, who they're with. We look at their school records, we track their sleep data, we look at their step count, and we see what they're doing online. Importantly, we listen to them about what upsets them and what they need to be well. It has been a really incredible and at times wild ride. It's also been an illuminating one because one of the most consistent things we have found is that the stories that you and I are told repeatedly every day about teenagers today, that they are lost, that they are worse off than ever, that somehow smartphones and social media have destroyed them and their brains, it doesn't match the data. And it doesn't match what they tell us. There is a massive gap.

0: up who we'd recruited from schools and communities. And we were setting them up with mobile devices to get them to report on what they were doing and how they're spending their time. And parents had a ton of questions for us about what, you know, the kinds of things we're still asking today. So what's the age at which my child should be given a phone? Are children losing their communication skills? You know, is this harmful for them to be spending time online? And, you know, at that time, we didn't know the answer. This was a new field. And I expected that there would be some negative effects. And we were really shocked because what we found was that there wasn't this overly negative story in the research at that time. And we started to add questions about what young people were doing online. And, you know, of course, over time, the methods have really evolved. We now do passive sensing and we scrape data and we do screen capture and we have much more sophisticated methods. But at that time, we were just surprised that, you know, there wasn't, you know, kind of a more consistently negative effects that people were finding. And so we started to add these measures of children's digital experiences alongside all the other things that we typically measure, which is, you know, stress at school and family conflict and how much exercise they're getting in a day, for example.
1: Yeah, we have to remember 20 years ago, social media wasn't really big. And so you were really using technology as a tool. You were not studying technology's effect on kids necessarily, or just starting to.
0: Yeah, but what turned out is we had a front row seat to the rise of it, right?
1: Yeah.
0: So it was a really fascinating time. We were sitting there on teenagers' phones and talking to them about digital technology as it rolled out. And so that was a bit of a unique vantage point.
1: So what did you see starting to happen? Take us through the conversation that was going on in the culture versus what you were observing.
0: Yeah, so at that time, we were really in a panic over video games. So they were commissioning panels to try and understand, you know, is it that time online or time with these first shooter games is leading to increases in violence or for these horrible acts we're seeing with gun violence in our schools? And so the focus was really on video games at that time. And then it shifted and then it was screens in general. So what are screens and screen time doing to our children? And there was this Atlantic article by a psychologist named Jean Twenge that asked this question, have smartphones destroyed a generation? And everybody quickly said, yes, right? Yes, they have. And so the target then became screen time in general. And that was set off a whole debate about whether screen time was associated with poor outcomes. And we had all of these data that essentially showed there's no association or this tiny correlation. Mm. And then suddenly it started to narrow down. Well, it's not just screen time, it's social media. And it's not just social media, it's social media among girls. And the conversation really narrowed and we became laser focused on young girls and social media as the primary culprit. So we kind of moved our target and, you know, now our new target is artificial intelligence and conversational agents. And so the new tech will continue to evolve and that will continue to be the new target of kind of our ire as parents and policymakers.
1: Okay, so here we are all these years later. How do you do your work now?
0: Yeah, and so we're really fortunate. We have a partnership with the North Carolina Department of Public Instruction. So we're able to draw a sample from a roster of every child attending public school in the state. And that means that we can survey adolescents and bring in a group of adolescents as representative of the larger state population. And North Carolina maps fairly well onto the U.S. population. And so in these studies, what we do is we typically, you know, assess young people and their parents. We are able to look at their school records and, you know, information on test scores and suspensions or absenteeism. We know the poverty levels of their neighborhoods and their families. We know a lot about them. And then when we go in and we'll take a subsample of those young people. So we start out with, you know, in one study, it was 2,100 adolescents, and we followed them across 4 years and then did these deep dives where we install an app on their phone and start to track mental health symptoms every day, sleep through wearable devices. We've done other studies where we passively sense for over 90 days on their phone. So getting information on kind of where they are, what they're doing, how much they're moving, what kind of information they're typing into their keyboard. And this is all with their consent. And we involve youth at every stage. So we have a youth advisory board that screens our protocols and that works with us to make sure that we're asking the right questions and we're not just another bunch of adults who are making assumptions.
2: I want to share with you a few science-based tech facts about kids today. And I'm going to focus on American teens because that's where a lot of the stories that you and I are hearing come from. So in the past 20 years, we've had some major wins.

0: Rates of teen violence, alcohol use, pregnancy have plummeted to historic lows. You are looking at the most educated generation ever in terms of high school graduation. Young people are inventors, they're activists, they're leaders, they're amazing. But they're also telling us that they're sadder and they're more worried about the world that they're growing up in. So they report increased concerns about safety at school, climate change, racism, their future. In our studies, what we find is the most frequently reported stressors are conflict in their home and pressure to do well at school. And those are also the things that predict their mental health day to day. Now, since 2008, we've seen an uptick in youth suicide risk. But perhaps this shouldn't be surprising because adult suicide has been increasing dramatically in the United States since 1999. We are in the middle of an adult mental health crisis. And caregiver mental health is the most important predictor of teen mental health by far. People ask me all the time, what could have happened during this period other than social media coming online? The answer is that adults were in distress and parents were dying. Social media and smartphones also increased during this period. But here's the weird thing. In our longitudinal studies, social media does not emerge as a major predictor of teen mental health. Many others find the same, concluding, and I'm going to quote, that social media is one of the least influential factors in predicting teen mental health. Now, despite this, adults are quickly converging on banning social media for under 16s as a simple and singular solution to solving the youth mental health crisis. And here is the crazy part. There's not one single study to date that has actually tested whether shutting it off impacts their mental health. And when we do this among adults, we find on average impacts that are close to or indistinguishable from zero. The National Academies of Sciences, one of the most well-respected organizations in the world, convened an expert panel, and they came to this conclusion also.
1: When we come back, more with child psychologist Candace Odgers on kids, their mental health, and why she thinks screens are not the biggest problem for teens. I'm Manoush Zomorodi, and you're listening to the TED Radio Hour from NPR. We'll be right back.
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1: It's the TED Radio Hour from NPR. I'm Manoush Zomorodi. A couple months back, we had NYU social psychologist Jonathan Haidt on the show. He is the author of the book, The Anxious Generation, How the Great Rewiring of Children is Causing an Epidemic of Mental Illness. His book has been on the bestseller list for years now, and many lawmakers and parents cite his research when they push for banning phones in schools and getting teens off social media.
4: All over the world in the 2010s, family life became a fight over screen time, Parents saw their children being pulled away from them, pulled away from each other, pulled away from life, pulled into this weird world where all kinds of weird and horrible things happened to them. They saw kids getting depressed, anxious, suddenly coming down with eating disorders. 2012 is the crucial year where kids are switching over from flip phones to smartphones, iPhones in America.
1: But child psychologist Candace Odgers says we need to look beyond just technology. It's not the only thing that happened over the last 10, 15, 20 years.
5: We've seen an increase in school shootings, right, during this time as well. We've seen a change in the demographics of U.S. adolescents. So now in California and Texas, for example, 70% of students in high school actually identify with a group that has been traditionally minoritized or discriminated against. And we know that that matters for daily health. And so there's a lot of factors. And so when we look at that period and people draw these graphs and say, well, social media increases, like what else could possibly be happening? You know, we have to have a discussion about adult mental health in this conversation. So we need to broaden the tent.
1: You know, to some a layperson, mapping the rise in suicides and depression and anxiety in young people with the rise in use of social media and smartphones, I mean, it's compelling, Candace. Like, it also, I think, is like, oh, look, we can see why this is happening, so we can fix it.
5: Yeah, I think it is. Simple to scare people with statistics. And, you know, I'm a quantitative psychologist as well, and I teach graduate statistics. And, you know, we can draw a lot of scary, scary graphs. And that happens. Unfortunately, that happens in the media every day. And whenever I see one of these graphs, what I do is I do the thing where I expand the axes and say, what's really happening? And then I go back to the original source. There is so much incentive right now to sell these scary stories about our young people because it sells. And we did a survey of California voters. And the only thing that Democrats and Republicans and independents agreed on was that they wanted to ban smartphones in schools and they wanted to get kids off of social media. There are no differences between Democrats, independents, and Republicans on that issue in America today, which is incredible. So if you are running for office, this is an easy thing to target. Children don't vote. They're not going to get a say, you know, in terms of advocating to have a right to this information that's online or to have access to these types of platforms. So they're an easy group to push aside and to tell stories about. It's a political win. Now, this isn't to discount the harm or to advocate for big tech. I mean, no, but what we're doing is we're actually giving them a pass when we go right to a ban. It means that they don't have to clean up and fix these fundamental issues with the digital ecosystem, right? Where adults have really broken the internet. They've done it. They've finally just broken it. And now we're just going to kick kids off and say that the problem is solved.
0: Instead of cleaning up the online world and prosecuting perpetrators of online harm, regardless of the office or the position in society that they hold, we are punishing victims. We're kicking them out of the spaces they go to be with friends, to consume youth culture, and yes, sadly, many times to escape people that are harming them offline. So a social media ban might feel good for the adults in the room, but teens tell me, and I believe them, it's not going to work. It'll push them into less safe and less regulated spaces, and it will prevent us from doing what we really need to help them to be well.
1: Yeah, so that is where I think people get tangled up, or I certainly get tangled up, is like we agree, everyone agrees, that tech companies take advantage of human behavior for their own quarterly earnings report. They allow dangerous people into online communities. They allow false information to flourish. They take little responsibility for safety on their platforms. We clearly need regulations and standards so that we get more of the good parts of being online and less of the bad. So I guess part of what I hear from people is like, well, nothing else is working. So what's the harm in using kids as a way to start to put pressure on tech companies? Those companies, their parents too, that work at those places. We have to ring an alarm bell that's loud enough to actually make a change? And why would it be bad if this is the way we do it?
5: That's a great question. And people actually have approached me because I've been pretty vocal on this and said, okay, Candace, just back off. Like, what's the big deal? What's the harm in going forward, you know, and using children as the tip of the spear here, if it's going to result and be the thing that we can finally, you know, use to slay social media companies? And, you know, I have thought about this a lot. And one of the parallels I draw is that if someone was going around and saying, you know, purple dye is the cause of pediatric cancer, I would want a pediatric oncologist to stand up and say, actually, it's not the main cause of childhood cancer. I mean, these are serious issues. Childhood depression, anxiety. Depression is one of the leading causes of disability in the world, right? People are dying. People are being harmed due to mental health problems, right? And so we need to have a clear-eyed view on what the causes of that are and what we can do that can actually help prevent mental health problems early on. Because it has always been the case that the first signs of mental health problems emerge in early adolescence. And that was true long before smartphones and social media came on. So we have this window of opportunity and we need to use it. But instead, if we allow ourselves to tell a story that social media or time online damages children's brains, right? That it means that they are addicted, that the behavior that they're engaging in is shameful, that parents should be ashamed of letting their children engage in these activities that are pretty normative and that they do themselves. You know, we are sending messages that are not based on evidence, right? That are shaming our young people and that are really allowing us to, you know, bypass the harder work that has to be done in order to actually support young people and address mental health issues.
1: It's tricky because I think many people cheered, right, when a California jury a couple months ago found Meta and YouTube liable in this landmark or bellwether case that accused the tech giants of intentionally addicting a specific young woman and hurting her mental health. And the prosecutors leaned on the design element, that the way that the platforms had been designed created addictive behaviors that led this young woman down a very dangerous mental health crisis. And as much as I know that you're not a big fan of Meta or YouTube necessarily, do you think that the jury was right on this? And will there be, like, in terms of an appeal, will those companies have a case? Because this is on shaky ground. Based on what your research says, I think so.
5: Yeah, so it's a civil trial, and juries are going to take their pound of flesh, right? It feels good to hate social media right now, and these are going to be chances to kind of get retribution and get a payout, for sure. Now, whether or not it would meet the standard of evidence if you had to actually prove that this was a cause, you know, that's going to be a much harder case to, you know, to make. And I think, you know, the cases are tricky because the arguments now are being made on the design elements of the platforms. And we can agree that the autoplay is not good. There's many, it should be safety by design. I agree at all of those things. But we cannot separate design from content, right? So if you had an autoplay of me teaching statistics, kids would not watch that. Right. Even if you autoplayed it, right?
1: Structural
5: occasion modeling, no, right? But, you know, an autoplay of them doing the latest, you know, it's not 6-7 anymore, but, you know, whatever is the latest trending thing, they're going to watch that. And so we're trying to, you know, separate these hard things and attack it on kind of harmful design principles. And that seems to be effective. And we'll see where that takes us. But we're going to have a flood of lawsuits. And I know because my phone rings every day from all signs to testify. And what I do is I simply ship them off a fact sheet, because what I say about this is not going to change, you know, depending on who I'm talking to, right? So I just have a simple fact sheet that said, this is the evidence. This is what the National Academy of Sciences says. Here's where all of the reviews of all of this evidence say, you know, here's what the numbers are. Here's what, you know, the people who are doing the most work closest to young people are saying about this. And I share that, and both sides can do with it what they may. So I'm a bit agnostic about the court cases because they're going to play out for all kinds of reasons that have nothing to do with science.
1: Or what teens even really need, I suppose.
5: Right.
1: So at this point, one might be listening and thinking, okay, well, fine. What do you want me to do as a parent, as someone who cares about young people, at least with getting phones out of schools or banning kids from social media? These are clear, concrete rules that, like, nobody has to be the most amazing parent, you know, like, yeah, sure, I'd love to have conversations, deep conversations with my kids, but maybe that's not happening. Like,
5: yeah,
1: what are we supposed to do? You're talking about an entire society that is falling apart from so many different ways, some people would say, whether it's like lack of health care and social support and poverty and, you know, food scarcity even.
5: Yeah. So I think the first thing to do is to... It's going to feel good to ban and to blame. And that's, you know, maybe that's okay for adults to feel good about that for a while. But I think if we're it's not at all clear that that's going to help young people, right? So we know that the bans are coming, that they're hugely popular. And those are really normative and value-based judgments. I mean, adults and parents want their kids on technology less. They don't trust tech companies with this, right? So they want a different reality for the young people in their lives. And that, I am not here to tell anybody, you know, how much screen time their child should have or how they should make these decisions in terms of what they want kind of normatively. But if you're doing this from a position of fear, and you're being told that you should do this because social media causes all of these things, for example, you know, that's a message that's not supported, you know, by the science. And, you know, we could make those decisions based on values, but I wouldn't make them from a place of fear where your child is going to fall into. It's a tough, tough spot for parents to be in who want something different and don't know how to get there. But I do think that putting all of our hopes and prayers in banning is going to backfire, right? And it can actually make things worse. And we just know, I mean, if we step back and think about this at all, we know that banning youth from online spaces is not going to work. And we're seeing that play out in Australia right now.
1: Yeah, yeah. So what has happened there? Like, they got kids under 16, allegedly, can't go on social media, and then they started tracking what actually happened?
5: Yeah, so Australia was the first country in the world to ban social media for under 16s. And this came after a whole, you know, they rushed it through after a year. Actually, after one of the wives of a politician read The Anxious Generation, and this all went through very quickly. And then all the politicians discovered they didn't know what social media was, right? So they had to make a list of social media platforms and what went on it. They didn't have YouTube on it, for example, and it's the number one platform that the children and youth are on. They ended up putting YouTube on it. And in December 2025, when they kicked kids off their platforms, what happened is that all the under 16 still had access to YouTube, but what they had lost were their accounts, which had parental controls, content moderations, and filters. And so on day one of the ban, you just made a situation worse. You took all of the safety protocols that were in place based on the accounts and you threw them out. And like, I was previously a professor in a policy school, and that's really impressive. Like, usually you have to do two or three steps after the policy to see where things go wrong or where there's iatrogenic effects. But here, you know, kind of on day one. And then after that, they've been following young people and to see what they actually do. And it turns out the vast majority, so over 70%, are still on the platforms. Others are probably in less regulated spaces. They decided that, you know, what you have to do is you have to violate the privacy rights of everybody to figure out who's 16 or not. So it's not just the kids that have to upload their data. It's all the adults. So now we're saying, let's give all of our data over to these companies that have shown that they're not very good at not monetizing it and they're not able to protect it or not motivated to do that. And then they had the idea that they would use facial recognition to predict how old somebody is. And so we both, you know, have teenagers and they went through middle school. So can you imagine trying to go into a middle school and predict whether, you know, a 13-year-old is 11 versus...
1: Some of them look like they're 25, so...
5: Yeah, no, right. So there are many problems that computer vision can solve, and this is just not one of them. So it turns out, like, they're probably about 2 years off. They do worse with children from a minority background.
1: Also, like, telling my kids to hand over their face to these companies. Wait, haven't I been spending the last 10 years telling them not to do that?
5: Well, the next thing is Meta is going to do it with bone structure now. Like, that's a great idea, isn't it?
1: Oh.
5: So it's leading to all of these more invasive surveillance issues for us and for our kids. And so I don't think this is the path. It's also, you know, there's kids that took pictures of their dogs and pictures, you know, they drew a mustache on their face and that worked. So it's clear that the companies are not actually trying that hard to stop this, because those are problems that computer vision can solve. So, you know, you follow it through. There's no changes in online bullying after this happened so far. And again, I guess I should pull back and say that I don't think any one study is definitive. And there's going to be people on kind of both sides of this when the early evidence comes out that either declare victory or declare failure. But I do think we've had some really sobering looks both with Australia and then this new evidence that's come out on the cell phone bans in school showing no effects on kind of academic performance and attendance and bullying that should cause us to really pause and say, is this how we want to be spending all of our policy effort, time, money, is chasing, you know, these companies when there are very real, you know, threats and issues and resources we could be directing towards young people?
1: Okay, so if I'm a parent and I'm like, oh my God, okay, so, but I thought that if I just say, like, no smartphone till you're 16, or maybe, you know, I was psyched about these bans getting kids off of Instagram or wherever else. If you're telling me that that's not the solution, then what should I be doing? Because I am worried about my kids. I see how much they want to be on their social media feeds, or that they feel like they're missing out if they don't get to look at their phone.
5: Yeah, so a couple things. I would start to look at things outside of the phone first. So when you think about your child, if you immediately think of the phone, it's easy to get sucked into this negative narrative and fear. But broaden out and start to ask, so is my child sleeping? Do they have friends? Do they seem happy, right? Is there, you know, things that they're doing that they enjoy in their lives? And if those things aren't happening, let's start to tackle what's happening there. And let's start to think about whether or not the phone might be playing a role in, you know, causing them to spend too much time and miss out on opportunities for sports or to be together with friends. And that's a more kind of productive place to be in.
1: In a moment, more with child psychologist Candace Odgers on navigating parenting in this high-tech age, which, of course, has to include a conversation about AI and chatbots. I'm Manoush Zomorodi, and you're listening to the TED Radio Hour from NPR. Stay with us.
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2: It's the TED Radio Hour from NPR. I'm Manoush Zomorodi. On the show today, developmental psychologist Candace Odgers with a different take on kids, tech, and mental health. So, over the past few years, many states have banned cell phones in public classrooms, and currently more than 30 states and D.C. have some sort of restriction. Candace, who is the mother of two teens herself, says that banning phones isn't necessarily going to help kids when the schools don't have enough support systems for them in the first place.
3: Just the ratio of counselors to students, you know, sits nationally about 1 to 500, and that's just counselors. If we think about mental health counselors, we're now up to about 1 in 1,300. So there's no way that any type of reasonable care or attention could be devoted with that kind of investment. But we're spending millions of dollars. In fact, I was called in to my child's middle school last week because the yonder lady had chased her in. She gave me permission to share this. The yonder lady had chased her into the bathroom.
2: The yonder, for people who don't know, is the little pouches that kids put their phones in when they get to school that supposedly locks it up for the day.
3: Yes, they lock them up for the day. But I was called into the office because she evoked her Fourth Amendment rights against unreasonable search and seizure. But, you know, I say that...
2: I love your kid.
3: I know. I say this jokingly, but this is actually one of the impacts of the ban. So in Florida, and in this new study that was released also, what they found was immediately after the bans went up, suspensions went up. And in Florida, it was against Black and brown students. And so we know being suspended from school and having that on your record is not a great thing for a child. So what are we doing? We're spending millions of dollars on these pouches.
2: How do you respond, though, to people who say, well, the teachers love it. There is a line drawn that you cannot have your phones out. And kids aren't subjected to FOMO, you know, that these companies know how to manipulate them to get them to want to look at their phones so bad that they can't help themselves.
3: Yeah, so people will assume, and I should clarify, that I am not saying in any way that... that children should be on their phones and the phone should be on the desk dinging, etc. That is nowhere where I'm going here. But this was actually a problem that was largely solved. So we might be kicking down a door that's already open. So prior to this, I had children going to the schools and spent a lot of time in schools collecting data. There was something at the back of the room. Maybe it was a shoe rack. The students would put their phone in the back of it, or they'd have their phones in their backpacks. And so I think the real risk here is that we have these policies that go through. Policymakers can declare victory that they've done something, but on the reality of it is they haven't actually changed access to the phones because young people are circumventing the ban, or, you know, they were already limited in their access to begin with within school hours, but still they're declaring victory and that they've solved some sort of learning loss issue or mental health problem. And again, it's that redirection. It's an opportunity cost where we should be focused on young people and what they need. Instead, we're investing all of our efforts in these policy solutions, which don't seem to match, you know, the problem. But I'm married a teacher. I support teachers and what they want. And I think there is something to be said about teachers supporting the ban. And if we want to do that, then we can make that argument. We could say that we just, as a value normative judgment, we don't want phones in schools. And you can do that. But that's not what's happening. They're making an argument that this is actually going to improve mental health, that it's going to improve learning, that it's going to reduce bullying, that's going to help absenteeism. And that is just, you know, a story that's being sold to distract us.
4: So if a social media ban might make things worse, what would make things better? So first, we need to invest in the adults around children. Spending millions of dollars on yonder pouches to lock up kids' phones is not going to solve that. We need to take that money, we need to hire teachers, we need to hire counselors, and we need to pay them well. Building a healthy human requires investment in children and the adults around them, full stop. Second, we need to build spaces that are welcoming and safe for all teens to build the skills they need for the future. So my colleague Stephen Schuler spends his days designing digital mental health services for communities in rural communities and opening up youth drop-in centers across the state of California for young people who need it. We know young people are more likely to go online when they're anxious and depressed. We need to be there to build the services and supports that they need instead of just focusing on taking things away. And three, please do not believe everything that you hear about young people today. A favorite pastime of adults has been shaming young people. But this generation is not lost or destroyed. They are resilient. They are resilient because they are succeeding despite the suffering of adults around them. And if we want to help them to continue to succeed, we set high expectations. And then we need to support them in getting them there. This is the magic combination that has always worked in teaching, in coaching, in parenting. It still works with teens today. Tech has not changed that.
2: We have to talk about AI because, you know, there are those who are calling that it's the final chapter for social media, and it may not matter within 5 to 10 years anyway. And AI is the next thing, and that kids are really, really vulnerable. Chatbots that seem like people, that can convince them to do things, maybe even harm themselves. There are numerous cases, parents going up against tech companies saying that they caused their kid to kill themselves. It's a really serious situation, and it sounds really, really scary, Candace. What's your take?
3: Yeah, I think it is. It has moved rapidly and it is disrupting all aspects of life. And there are definitely issues and real issues that we need to focus on with young people. And so when I sit back, I think, you know, what can we learn from this journey we've been on with technology and young people and where the real harms are and where the fears are and how our policymaking really hasn't worked to date? And I think we know a couple of things. I think we know that young people are going to be early and enthusiastic adopters of any new technology, and we're seeing that loud and clear with artificial intelligence. So they are gravitating towards these platforms, they're using them frequently. The other thing we know is that tech companies cannot be trusted to put in guardrails that are developmentally appropriate. There is just too much money involved and the incentives are not aligned. And so that creates, you know, a toxic mix. Now, the structural, if we can get to the structural constraints and the penalties on tech companies, then we might have some movement. So how can we position ourselves to get the safeguards in place within the models and within the companies, and also work to educate young people and their families around AI risks and benefits? Because the other thing is that this will be the workforce of the future, right? Yeah. And what will happen is if we ban AI in schools, that all of the high SES families will send their kids to Stanford or here to UCI, and they will get educated in the latest and the greatest and using AI, and lower income kids will be left out of not only the education part of this, but the job market. So I think it's going to be a really complicated and big tent issue to solve. But if we go down the path that we have gone down with social media, which is fear and ban, we are going to end up in a very bad place.
2: I mean, anecdotally, I see my younger daughter, who's 16, who will not touch AI. She's been convinced that morally it is reprehensible, whereas I'm also seeing, you know, these graduation ceremonies at universities where every time the commencement speaker says the word AI, the kids boo. Presumably because they're worried about their livelihoods going forward and getting jobs. And then I see a more pragmatic approach. My son's professor, who required them to use AI in a class and talk about what it did and how it worked and how it was helpful and where the dangers were and all of those things. You know, we're figuring it out is what it feels like.
3: Yeah, it sounds like your daughter and my daughter would get along. We both, my husband and I got a lecture the other day about the climate, and which are real, which is real.
2: Yes,
3: you know, the climate damage of all these data centers. But yeah, it's going to be a challenge. But I think that we do know that the first impulse will be the fear and bans. And then there's the continuum, right? There's the people that think that this will be the opportunity in terms of personalized education. And the effects are very different, for example, in the global south, right? Where we don't have enough teachers or enough room in the school for all the children, or it might not be safe to get to school, or you might be out harvesting a crop. And there are real opportunities to deliver personalized learning and low-cost tutoring and all the rest of those things. So it really is the challenge of how to realize the potential of this without, you know, being subjected to all the harms. And I think the other thing that we know from just years and years of comms research is anytime a new technology rolls out, it will amplify inequalities, because people who are positioned and families who are positioned to tailor this for their young people and to use it in ways that will enhance learning and, you know, prospects in the job market will do that, right? And so if we don't design from the beginning in ways that brings all our young people along around digital literacy and training and safety, you know, then we're going to have even bigger gaps within education, you know, mental health and other things that we care about.
2: I do also want to ask you about my growing sense, and I wonder if you would concur based on data, that much of what we're talking about when we talk about rising anxiety, depression, inability to focus is also potentially simply because of what we're not doing when we're on screens for a long time. It's not necessarily the screens themselves, but the fact that sitting for long hours looking at a piece of glass means that we're not up and outside and talking to people and getting fresh air and all the other things that the human body craves and needs.
3: Yes, yes, and yes. And so we need to be moving our bodies. Our children need to be moving our bodies. But again, as you know, like it's easy to blame the phone for us just sitting here all day at the screen. And it's harder to look at kind of ourselves of why didn't we go for that run this morning? Or why are we getting rid of phys ed in schools? Or why are we kicking teens out of skateboard parks where they're active and, you know, getting some exercise? And so it is one of these things where in the same way that we blamed the obesity epidemic on phones, right, that was for among children, that was increasing long before. And we know that, you know, in American culture, for sure, sugary foods and drinks were a big part of that story, that shutting down and reducing phys ed in schools was a big part of that. And then it's highly stratified by social class, right, where children from higher SES families are in every kind of sports and activity and are moving a lot more. And part of that is money, not motivation.
2: I wonder if I can end our conversation with a question that I had breakfast with a friend the other day. And he said to me, my 12-year-old wants to be on Snapchat. What should I do? I said, well, why does he want to be on Snapchat? And he said, because 3 out of 5 of his besties are on there. I was like, so it's to talk to them. Yes. Okay. And he's like, should I just say no? You're too young. And I said, well, I'm going to tell you what I think Candace Odgers would say, which is, have you had a conversation with your son about, you know, the internet generally, what's on there, what's false information, safe ideas of that you don't feel comfortable with as a family? Yes, I've done that. I was like, good job, friend. And I said, and I think she would say, but most importantly, is your kid having other issues? Like, is he having sleep problems? Is he struggling at school? Is he struggling with these friendships? And he said, no, he seems fine. I was like, I think Candace would say, like, pick your battles, and maybe this isn't one of them. How did I do, Candace?
3: You did great. You know, okay. I would add one thing, and this is something I had to learn, and I learned it from the young people in our study, which was when you first turn over either a device or you open up a new platform for the young person in your life, have the conversation that if something bad or scary or upsetting happens here, I want you to talk to me about it. And if you do, I will never shut this off or take it away for doing that.
2: Mm.
3: Because we hear time and time again that young people hide, don't tell, don't go to a trusted adult because they're worried the adults will take the tech away. And that now in retrospect seems obvious to me, but I needed the 13-year-olds to tell me before I changed my own parenting strategy.
2: Well, you've just sort of shamed me into asking, what else do they tell you? Because I should have asked that earlier in this conversation.
3: Oh, I mean, it is really actually incredible to see the way that young people can creatively use digital technology. They're actually better in so many ways at silencing notifications, of kind of curating their own feeds. And this happens over time. So it's very different when we talk to the younger kids around 12 to 11 versus 15 or 16 when they're kind of veterans or experts at this. And they have a lot to share in terms of teaching us. They also think we're terrible at it, and they're probably not wrong. And so one of the other things that I love to do with a car full of kids when I'm driving carpool is to just put out some question about tech and like how I should do it. And they just mm-hmm. fill up the car with advice, and really good advice, actually. And
2: like what? Give me
3: well,
2: one.
3: Well, I mean, so I actually, my daughter went on Snapchat pretty young. And the reason that she went on is we had suffered a really sad loss in our extended family. And the children that were impacted by this were far away. And we wanted to be there as a group. And they were on Snapchat. So we all went on to kind of have fun together. Mm. But my husband and I were kicked off the chat. And I didn't know why.
2: Because you're grown-ups?
3: That's true. Kids do not want us in their spaces. Well, we weren't actually kicked off. The chat just kind of went quiet, and I realized that they had gravitated towards another group. So this might have happened in your lives. But, you know, we were on Snapchat where the norm is, like, a funny picture, and then you're done. And I was writing, like, War and Peace, you know, checking in on everybody and, like, mothering. So, you know, you don't know the norms, right?
2: Aww.
3: And there's just a sign that, you know, you're an old in the young space, and they want their space. They want to own their space. And right now we're just coming in and taking away their spaces.
2: Yeah.
3: And we're not giving them alternative spaces to go to that are safer and allow them to do the things that they need to do to develop and grow.
2: That was Candace Odgers. She is a developmental psychologist and professor at the University of California, Irvine, and at Duke University. If you or someone you know may be considering suicide or is in crisis, please call or text 988 to reach the Suicide and Crisis Lifeline. This interview was done in partnership with the team at TED Talks Daily. You can hear Candace's full talk and much more on the TED Talks Daily feed. Thank you so much for listening. This episode was produced by Rachel Faulkner-White and TED Talks Daily's Lucy Little with help from Katie Monteleone. It was edited by Allison McAdam, Sanaz Meshkinpour, and me. Our production staff at NPR also includes Matthew Cloutier, Avery Keatley, Fio Guerin, Hersha Nahada, and James Delahousie. Our executive producer is Irene Noguchi. Our audio engineer was Stacey Abbott. Our theme music was written by Ramtin Arablouei. Our partners at TED are Sal Khan, Logan McClure-Davda, Helen Walters, Roxanne Hilash, and Daniela Bellarezzo. I'm Manoush Zomorodi, and you have been listening to the TED Radio Hour from NPR.
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13: Live from NPR News in Washington, I'm Nora Rahm. The search continues in Venezuela for tens of thousands of people still believed to be missing after twin earthquakes last week. More than 1,400 people died. NPR's Fernando Naro reports.
14: Across the street from the coastline, search and rescue teams worked on city block after city block of collapsed or heavily damaged buildings. Junior Laya and Jesus Gallardo sit on the shade across the street from a shattered building. They're covered in dust and are eating arepas and rice.
15: Tengo primo perdido, familia, hermano.
14: I have family members missing, my brother and some cousins, Gallardo says.
15: No sabemos nada. Tenemos más de 4 días buscándolos ya.
14: We don't know anything about them. We've been looking for them for 4 days. It's a hot and humid day. Helicopters buzz in the sky. People wait next to damaged structures, hoping to hear news of anyone who might get pulled from the rubble.
13: NPR's Fernando Naro. Congress passed a bipartisan bill last week designed to make housing more affordable. But President Trump refused to sign it into law until Congress approves the Save America Act, legislation to impose voting restrictions that does not have bipartisan support. House Speaker Mike Johnson told Fox News today he thinks the president will change his mind.
16: I'm going to send the bill over to him. It's passed by both chambers. I'm sending it to him on Monday, and it will become law. And I certainly want him to take the biggest, boldest marker that he has and do that big Trump signature proudly on that legislation, because we're delivering for the people, and that's what he wants to do.
13: But if the president still doesn't sign it, it would become law in 10 days without his signature, as long as Congress is in session. Governor Andy Beshear declared a state of emergency yesterday as torrential rain triggered widespread flooding across Kentucky. 4 people died. Karen Czar with member station WUKY reports.
17: A small creek outside the city of Richmond, Kentucky, has swollen into a raging river, leaving a path of destruction. Trees are broken in half, roads crumpled, and buildings swept away. Naomi Fox lives in Richmond.
18: The roads are just completely flooded. Manhole covers coming up out of the road because the water pressure is so intense.
17: Fox kneels in prayer. Behind her is what remains of Million Church, broken apart by the raging floodwaters.
18: Pray that they could restructure, rebuild, and find a new home.
17: Along with the emergency declaration, Kentucky's governor has activated the state's price gouging protections. For NPR News, I'm Karen Czar in Richmond.
13: 3 firefighters were killed yesterday while fighting wildfires along the Colorado-Utah border. Hot, dry, and windy conditions have intensified wildfires in the West. This is NPR News. Iran's paramilitary Revolutionary Guard said today it launched drone and missile attacks against Bahrain and Kuwait, home to U.S. military bases. It said this is in retaliation for U.S. airstrikes against the Islamic Republic. Lawmakers in Australia say they're planning to double penalties for technology companies breaching the social media ban for children. Christina Kukula reports this comes after a new study found the ban had done little to reduce children's access to restricted platforms.
19: More than 6 months into the ban, the Australian government says too many children are still on social media, and companies like Facebook, TikTok, and YouTube are not doing enough to remove them from their sites. In a statement, it says penalties will be doubled to the equivalent of nearly $70 million for platforms found to be violating their obligations. The online safety regulator's powers will also be increased to enforce restrictions and, quote, hold them to account. The move comes after a study published in the British Medical Journal found over 85% of children under 16 were still using restricted platforms 3 months after the ban came into force. For NPR News, I'm Christina Kukala in Melbourne.
13: During this World Cup, some soccer fans are looking back to the 1958 final between Brazil and Sweden. A 17-year-old named Pelé helped Brazil win and remains the youngest player to appear and score in a World Cup final. The short he wore, shirt he wore that day is going on the auction block tomorrow. Its estimated value, $6 million. I'm Nora Rahm, NPR News.
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21: Daniel Kahneman was a celebrated and influential scholar, trained in psychology, but with a seemingly limitless way of thinking about the world. In 2002, he won a Nobel Prize in economics. In 2011, he published a popular book called Thinking, Fast and Slow. His primary topic was human decision-making, especially how we make decisions under uncertainty. His work has influenced people in government and policymaking, in medicine and finance, in the military, the criminal justice system, and more. And why were Kahneman's insights so valuable? Maybe because uncertainty is a feature, not a bug, of human existence. Whatever you do in your professional or personal life, you have to deal with uncertainty. As for certainties, well, there just aren't that many of them. Perhaps the most reliable certainty in life is death. A couple of years ago, as Kahneman approached his 90th birthday, that certainty must have felt particularly salient. He was still in relatively good health and his mind was sharp, but he decided that his time had come. He traveled to France, where he'd grown up, barely surviving the Nazis. He gathered with his family in Paris to celebrate his 90th birthday, meals, museum visits, nice walks. From there, Kahneman traveled on to Switzerland, where the laws on assisted suicide are more permissive than most other places, and he ended his life. In an email to friends, he wrote, "I have believed since I was a teenager that the miseries and indignities of the last years of life are superfluous, and I am acting on that belief."
22: Danny Kahneman made a very considered decision.
21: That is Al Roth. He is an economist at Stanford. He, too, has a Nobel Prize.
22: He was not rushed. He wasn't being pressed by his family and friends. On the contrary, but he had himself witnessed some difficult deaths in his life, and he didn't want to experience one. What he said to people over the course of his life was that he'd had that conviction for a long time, that he didn't want a long, lingering death.
21: There are people that you and I both know who were very close to Danny who were pissed off at him. At least that's what one person in particular that I'm thinking of expressed to me. The way this person put it was, I know Danny was 90, but his physical health was decent. His mental health was very, very good. And he left the rest of us bereft because we lost a year or maybe two or three of Danny. So this person found Danny's decision, I would call it repugnant, maybe, because it really didn't include the feelings of people who loved him. What's your view on that?
22: I think these decisions are very personal. I've talked to Danny several times a year. I wasn't very close. If I had been closer to him and involved in the discussion, I probably would have argued against doing it. He seemed okay to me, too. And he had a partner. He had a lot to live for. But I wouldn't want to legislate my opinions about what he should do.
21: The reason I asked Al Roth whether Kahneman's decision might strike some people as repugnant is because Roth is perhaps the world's leading authority on what he calls repugnant transactions. He's just published a book called Moral Economics, From Prostitution to Organ Sales, What Controversial Transactions Reveal About How Markets Work. One chapter is about the growing acceptance of assisted suicide, or what is often called MAID, or medical aid in dying. Al Roth won his Nobel Prize for his work in market design. He's best known for his pioneering research on kidney exchange programs. Buying and selling organs is illegal in most places, but by designing a better way to match up potential donors with people who need a kidney, Roth has helped save thousands of lives. We once made an episode about this called Make Me a Match.
22: When I started working on kidney exchange, there were about 40,000 people, Americans, on the waiting list for a deceased donor kidney. Today, there are almost 100,000, and there are 500,000 people on dialysis in the United States. So that means lots of people who could potentially profit from a transplant aren't even on the waiting list because the waiting list is too long and you don't live long enough. So we need more kidneys. And in the meantime, we can continue to expand kidney exchange to make it work better.
21: In most markets that economists study, buyers and sellers are brought together by the pricing mechanism. But in some markets, people are reluctant to use prices, with kidneys, for instance.
22: One of the curious facts of the world is not everyone agrees with economists about what should happen in the world.
21: Does anyone agree with economists about what should happen in the world?
22: Well, just you and me. But, you know, if you're going to be

0: is same-sex marriage. Also, interracial marriage, incidentally. Both of those were things that at least some states had laws against. And in the United States, there weren't even laws against same-sex marriage so much as it was inconceivable. So that's something that was an illegal, a banned transaction that is now a legal transaction.
1: So when it comes to MAID or medical aid in dying, where does that lie in your thinking about repugnance? I'm especially curious to know how the issue may have shifted over the past few decades, let's say.
0: So Hippocrates was an ancient Greek doctor, and the Hippocratic Oath is an oath that he administered to his students. They're supposed to promise to be good doctors, and part of it was, I will not give medical aid in dying. That's a loose translation from the ancient Greek.
1: To be fair, religious thinking about death was a little bit different, perhaps, than it is now, yes?
0: Religions still are very against. I mean, certainly there's active religious opposition to medical aid in dying, which is, however, a growing practice. Like a dozen American states now have some medical aid in dying. New York State, where you're living, I think they're going to have it this year.
1: That is true. There are now 12 U.S. states, plus the District of Columbia, where some form of assisted dying is allowed. Oregon was the first in 1997. The modern movement toward legal assisted dying began in Switzerland, where Danny Kahneman chose to end his life. In Switzerland, it has been legal since 1942. By now, the policy has been adopted in some form in the Netherlands, Belgium, Canada, Spain, much of Australia. The American movement has had its own characteristics.
0: There was an organization called the Hemlock Society that published a book of how-to. It was called Let Me Die Before I Wake. But the problem there, so I know people who are in this situation, they hoarded pills, they were ready, they had a plan, but then they couldn't swallow a lot of pills when they were very ill. So one of the activists for medical aid in dying was a fellow named Jack Kevorkian, who I write about, Dr. Death, and he arranged to help people when it was illegal everywhere in the United States. He arranged to help people and eventually went to prison.
1: He went to prison because of one case in which he administered the drug rather than having the patient administer the drug, right?
0: He was pushing the envelope. So he developed a machine that would allow people to inject themselves with lethal drugs, and he would make videos and have the discussions with them to make clear that they were interested and all that. And he would inform the police because it was against the law and he wanted to challenge the law. He was tried for murder on multiple occasions. And as you say, it's only on the last occasion that he was convicted and imprisoned. And he was on national television. He was a very public defender of medical aid in dying.
1: It may have seemed at the time, this was a few decades ago, it may have seemed at the time that this was about to go much more mainstream than it actually did. Would you agree with that?
0: Yes. And it's been very slow. So they're really trying to be careful that this isn't help in stopping living, but aid in dying.
1: Okay, that's a big point that Al Roth is raising. If you want to legalize medical aid in dying, you need to do what you can to make sure the law isn't exploited or abused. In other words, you'll need to put some guardrails around the law. Earlier this year, New York Governor Kathy Hochul signed the Medical Aid in Dying Act. It is scheduled to take effect in August, and it will allow terminally ill New Yorkers with less than 6 months to live to request medication to end their lives. The law has a number of safeguards baked in: a mandatory mental health evaluation, an in-person visit with a physician, a five-day waiting period after the prescription is written. The law also requires that the patient, not a relative or caregiver, make the request on a video or audio recording. Here is Governor Hochul.
2: I told him I would only sign it with my guardrails. That is the power the governor has. You can pass all you want. I can veto every time. But if you want to get it enacted into law, you have to look at what I want to do.
1: I asked Hochul how this issue came to her attention.
2: It came to my attention from a number of advocates, individuals who saw their loved one die under what one could consider inhumane circumstances, when they literally were given a death sentence and had to linger on and on and on, and something that I dealt with my own mother. I was raised a pretty staunch Irish Catholic and believe in many of the tenets of the faith. But this one became personal. My mother was diagnosed with ALS probably 2 months before I became a nominee for lieutenant governor. So she never saw me ascend to this position. We lost her, but she deteriorated rapidly And we knew

0: nothing about the disease other than she would not survive it. To watch her lose her own voice physically and her vision and ability to communicate, it was just heartbreaking.
1: How long did she, I don't know if linger is the right word, but how long was that process?
0: I'd say the worst was probably 4 or 5, 6 months.
1: And how long ago did she die?
0: That was in 2014.
1: This bill has probably been around almost that long, is that right?
0: 2016 was when it was first introduced in our state legislature. But this was the first time there had been really much more advocacy around this. People came to my office and told their stories, and I held their hands of women, particularly who told the most horrific stories. You know, one woman whose husband was suffering so much. He wasn't an elderly man at all, but he was diagnosed with a terminal disease, and he just begged her to pull out the gun and shoot him someday. And she felt terrible that she didn't relieve him of his pain, but she knew she couldn't kill her husband. So these are the horrible circumstances that ordinary people find themselves in. And I'm just one who's hardwired. Maybe it's because I'm the first woman governor. I'm hardwired to solve problems, and if I can give compassion and alleviate emotional pain, I'm going to do that. And this seems to be in that category of people who are really suffering and I could do something about it.
1: Why did it take so long for it to happen here? Because the way that you describe it with your mom and the way you describe hearing from other people, it seems, I don't want to say like a no-brainer, but it seems like something that there should have been pretty broad support for. Why did it take so long to get through legislature?
0: Well, legislators first proposed it, but never could get it passed in the legislature. I kept my personal story to myself. I never want to make policy based on my life experience. It's not appropriate. What really happened was the advocates became much more intentional. It seems like it took a long time, but I also listened to the opposition intently as well. That's why I crafted a bill like no other in the country.
1: It's got a lot of guardrails in it.
0: I put a lot of safeguards in because I knew that when people said their fear was that someone could be coerced, you know, by a spouse who really didn't love them or a family member who got tired of taking care of a parent or taking care of someone with severe disabilities and thought that their life didn't have value. I wanted to let them know their life does have value. And so I had to stand up and figure out a path forward where I would let them know I listened to them and engage their concerns and really legislated to solve them.
1: As you've noted, the Catholic Church opposes medical aid in dying. You've touched on how you reconciled that. It's a personal issue, but you also believe there was enough justification for it to become law. I am curious, though, how much heat you may have taken from Catholic family members, friends, maybe priests who tell you that they've objected to what you've done.
0: Oh, it was bigger than that. It was, you know, people told to preach from the pulpit against me and to put in the church bulletin, which everybody reads when they're not paying attention in church. So no, it was far reaching, the opposition.
1: And this is for the law that's been passed, but hasn't even gone into effect yet. So what are you expecting? Because once people start availing themselves of this law, there will be stories and headlines. Are you prepared for another wave?
0: Yes, I have waves on every issue every day of the week, Stephen. So this job is not for the faint of heart. I'm conditioned to make a decision based on all the facts. I did do a lot of study, also personal reflection, but my views cannot dictate what happens for 20 million people who may have a different opinion. That is that personal liberty that I don't think government should interfere with. I can't impose my morality on others. This is the foundation of our country, that you have free will and you can make decisions. And I did put parameters on. There are others who think I shouldn't have had any restrictions, right? Why is it limited to 6 months? Why can't people just do this whenever they want? I have to find that sweet spot.
1: I'm curious to know how you think about access to legal abortion in concert with or in relation to medical aid in dying. As you've noted, as a Catholic, there may be personal beliefs that need to be set aside, or there may be larger beliefs that you think may even trump your personal beliefs. But can someone be, in your view, anti-abortion and pro-medical assistance in dying, let's say?
0: People can be whatever they want. I'm not the judge to say whether you're being consistent or not. That's not my role. I know many cafeteria Catholics, for example. You still love what the church stands for. It's charitableness and taking care of people and the teachings of Jesus Christ that I was raised on about you know, really inspiring me to go into public service based on what my parents taught me. They were social justice Catholics. We protested everything. We stood up for farm workers in the 60s. We didn't eat grapes or lettuce in support of the boycotts. We marched against the Vietnam War. Our Catholic priests were leaders of social movements for my early part of my life. I've not seen the same philosophies that I did growing up, but that had a lifelong impact on me. So I don't judge people by their consistency.
1: What are some of the unintended consequences that you were or are concerned about with the Medical Aid and Dying Act? One thing that just came to mind is I know New York State has seen pretty high suicide numbers in recent years, especially among veterans. I also know that New York State spends a lot of money on suicide prevention. And yet here now is the state endorsing or legalizing at least what some people call elective suicide. So I'm wondering how you're thinking through how people may act upon this law if there are things that you're concerned about.
0: That's why it is so narrowly tailored. It is someone who literally has determined by a doctor and a mental health professional, this person has 6 months or less to live on this earth. And if they want to leave in the comfort of their family, surrounded by loved ones, maybe hearing their grandkids in the next room laugh instead of being in a sanitary building, a hospital that's so devoid of life and denying them the existence that they're familiar with, I can't do that. So yes, people will criticize. Yes, it's going to be difficult when it starts happening. Yes, there's always someone who thinks they can do it better, but I'm going to do everything I can based on the best judgment I have.
1: You may not be surprised to learn that there are people who disagree with Governor Hochul. Coming up after the break, we will hear the opposition argument.
2: All these restrictions are vaporware. Every place they've been put in, every guardrail becomes a barrier. The states that have had waiting periods are now eliminating waiting periods. The requirement for residency gets waived by states.
1: I'm Stephen Dubner. 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
3: A 2024 Gallup survey found that 71% of Americans believe that doctors should be, quote, allowed by law to end the patient's life by some painless means if the patient and his or her family request it. But there's still substantial political and legal opposition. Here again is Al Roth, the author of Moral Economics.
4: Two of our current Supreme Court justices are very, very much against medical aid in dying.
3: The two justices he's talking about are Neil Gorsuch and Amy Coney Barrett. In 1997, the Supreme Court ruled unanimously that there is no constitutional right to an assisted suicide, but it left the issue largely to the states. Barrett is a Catholic. Gorsuch was raised Catholic, but now attends an Episcopal church.
4: Barrett writes, when she was just Amy Coney, not Amy Coney Barrett, she writes about the obligations of Catholic judges. And there's a line in there which says, you know, the objection to medical aid in dying is much stronger than capital punishment or war, right? Because she thinks there might be reasons for capital punishment and war. But the Catholic Church is quite clear that it thinks there is never justification for medical aid in dying. Although, I mean, the Catholic Church is also at the forefront of providing hospice care. They don't think people necessarily have to die after months of agony. They're willing to try to take care of people who are dying to ease the agony, but they don't like shortening life.
3: And Neil Gorsuch, if I recall, wrote a book about assisted suicide, yes?
4: He did. He thinks it's not justified. And so opponents of medical aid in dying are no doubt now looking for a case that can be appealed to the Supreme Court.
3: Do you anticipate that 10 years from now, of course, medical assistance in dying will be legal in all 50 states and maybe federally? Or maybe do you think it's going in the other direction, or do we just not know?
4: Well, I don't know. And the fact that we have a Supreme Court, which has two conservative members very much committed that medical aid in dying should be illegal, makes me skeptical about what I would otherwise notice, which is that medical aid in dying has a lot of appeal to a society like ours, where advances in medicine have not ended death by any means, but have allowed the dying process to sometimes go on for a long time in uncomfortable, undignified, painful ways.
3: I see there's no standardized federal database on medically assisted suicide. And I'm just wondering if you think the count is, you know, much, much higher than we think, because there are obviously a lot of ways to navigate that. Do we know anything about the actual numbers?
4: It's hard to get the actual numbers, but I think there's no question that there's a lot of covert medical aid in dying in places where it's not legal. And the reason is that the same medicines that relieve pain can also shorten life. When I talk to doctors, many of them know of cases that they think of as having been medical aid in dying. And there have been some papers, there's one from Australia, that says that when you survey doctors privately, there's quite a bit of medical aid in dying. So I think that the high numbers in Canada that are causing some backlash against the Canadian laws.
3: It's roughly 1 in 20 deaths in Canada runs through the government-run assisted suicide program.
4: 5%. Incidentally, the large majority of those are elderly, late-stage cancer patients. I think that a lot of those big numbers come from the fact that there was medical aid in dying before it was legal in Canada, just because when you have bony metastases from cancer, you're in pain. So your doctors give you high doses of painkiller. And when you say that's not enough, they say, all right, we'll give you more. And then maybe you don't wake up.
3: I'm guessing there are physicians in Canada, especially palliative care physicians, who would take issue with Al Roth's assessment. But the fact remains that the medical aid in dying law in Canada has moved beyond the narrow scope of the American model. In Canada, MAID is available not only in terminal cases, but in some cases where death is not imminent. The legislature has also debated whether to expand eligibility for people whose sole underlying condition is mental illness. Critics of medical aid in dying see the Canadian system as a warning.
5: The logical slippery slope suggests all of the safeguards that are built into laws eventually become seen as barriers to access.
3: That is Daniel Solmazy, a physician, philosopher, and director of the Kennedy Institute of Ethics at Georgetown University.
5: All these restrictions are vaporware. Every place they've been put in, every guardrail becomes a barrier. The states that have had waiting periods are now eliminating waiting periods. The requirement for residency gets waived by states.
3: Solmazy's path to a career in medicine and ethics was not a typical path. After his first year in an internal medicine residency at Johns Hopkins, he joined a Franciscan order and he lived as a friar for more than 25 years. He left the order after falling in love and deciding to marry. While the Catholic Church opposes assisted suicide, Solmazy says his views come more from his experience as a physician at the bedside.
5: As a medical student, I was drawn actually to caring for patients who were ill and dying, and at a time when other people would sort of run away from them. There's nothing more to do, right? It was experiences like that and an interest in philosophy, theology, that led me to really think that my contribution in medicine would be through medical ethics.
3: So recent polling, which is imperfect polling, we have to admit that. And it also shifts a lot over time, and it shifts depending on how the question is asked and who's asking the question. But recent polling on the topic shows that roughly 2/3 of Americans are in support of some form of medical aid in dying. You are among the 1/3 who is not in support of that. Give me the main arguments against that, please.
5: Sure. I think it's bad medicine, bad ethics, and bad public policy, and a grave mistake for society.
3: Okay. Walk me through those. Bad medicine, why?
5: I think it's bad medicine because at this point in history, we can do more than we have ever been able to do to treat patients' symptoms. And the data will bear out that the reason people want euthanasia or assisted suicide when they actually follow through are reasons like loss of control, feeling like a burden to other people, loss of autonomy. These are not medical diagnoses, and they're not good reasons to give lethal medication. I also think that it's bad medicine because the trust that is necessary for a patient to be able to bear their body, bear their soul, all their intimate secrets before a physician requires some very fundamental basic rules. And these go back to Hippocrates. In a nutshell, the Hippocratic Oath says, I won't disclose your secrets, I won't have sex with you, and I won't kill you. And that's the bottom line.
3: As you well know, the medical aid in dying movement is growing. More and more states are legalizing it, including New York, where I live. And we've interviewed for this program New York Governor Kathy Hochul, who has advocated for the policy, although hers is a little bit different from other states, in part because she says she watched her mother die of ALS and came away believing that people should have this option. How do you feel seeing these laws pass in more jurisdictions? Do you feel like you're losing the battle? Do you try to avoid the framing of this being a fight? Do you feel like we're just in the early stages? How do you see that?
5: I think I'm fighting a battle, and I think that it is a difficult one because of the social valuing of control. Most of the people, if you see, who really, in the end, want this and do it, at least in the United States, are people who are probably your listeners. They're very educated, typically well-off, largely white people who are used to being in control of everything. And the moment they lose control, They want to have this. They want to have it in their back pocket, even if they don't use it. And there's a sense in which they are indifferent to what the legalization of this does to countless other people. Like you probably saw in New York, as in other places, the way in which the disabled community really is very fearful of these kinds of laws. And it's not because they think they're going to be lined up in wheelchairs and forcibly injected, but the fact that people say what's most important, and the state has now given sanction to this, is being in control, being independent of other people, not having disfigurement, being in control of your bowels, right? That this is a justification for state-sanctioned suicide. And the person who's in a wheelchair and needs help with toileting every day says, this is an affront to my dignity.
3: I hear your point there, but I guess the devil's advocate in my mind moves toward the idea of individual autonomy here. And it does strike me that there is a certain consistency on Catholic positions, particularly toward medical aid in dying, as well as abortion, gay marriage, which is that there is a right way to do things and a wrong way. But each of those issues, medical aid in dying, abortion, gay marriage, they also intersect with this notion of individual autonomy or bodily autonomy. But then there are other Catholic positions that run in favor of autonomy, like free will is it's a pretty big one. Some people might see that as a contradiction. I gather you don't. I'd love you to explain why it's not.
5: Well, basically, free will makes the possibility of morality real. If you don't have free will, then there is no choice. And if there is no choice, there's no possibility of assessing praise or blaming what any of us do, right? Aristotle says that ethics is about what to do when what to do is up to us. So to have a system of morality, you have to have a concept of free will. But then you have to ask, what is the purpose of free will, right? Why do we have the possibility of choosing? And how do we use that freedom? Things aren't right because we choose them. We choose them because we think they're right. And we have to admit that we can be mistaken in our moral views, right? And that's the way in which I would talk about this. There are some things that are deeply morally controversial about which we will argue for a long time. And there are some things that are so far outside of the boundaries that we ought not to ever sanction them. Another thing I wanted to mention, particularly this is Freakonomics, right, is some of the economics of assisted suicide and euthanasia. Shortly after the Canadian court decision that required the legalization of euthanasia there, there were already health economists publishing papers on how great this would be for the financially strapped Canadian healthcare system. One of my colleagues has said, if your healthcare system isn't giving you the kind of care at the end of life that you need, then for God's sake, change your healthcare system. Don't commit suicide.
3: Do you think there's going to be the momentum that gets an issue like this to the Supreme Court? And if so, how do you see that playing out?
5: I doubt it's going to get to the Supreme Court again. They said it goes to the states, right? And the states are the places where this is being played out. What I think you're beginning to see is a map that looks a lot like the abortion map, a red state, blue state distinction on places where this is permitted and where it's still banned.
3: Do you feel that this is an argument that you and your like-minded colleagues are losing, though?
5: I think that arguments matter and ideas matter. And even if the case is that states are continuing to legalize this, that eventually we'll come to our senses as a society and I will be justified. I don't know how far it's going to go before that happens. I think it's a symptom of something more deeply wrong with our society.
3: What would that wrong be?
5: I think it is a sense that being in control is the most important thing in life. And that's very American. If being in control is the most important thing, it's a pretty paltry philosophy, right? You can't control who your biological parents were. You can't not die. And you can't make somebody love you, right? Because at the moment that it's not a free choice from them, but you're in control, then it's no longer love. So if control is the most important thing, it's something that can't account for birth, death, or love, and that's a problem.
3: That was Daniel Salmazi from Georgetown. Coming up after the break, another close-up look at death, the thing we like to look away from.
6: Death is not a medical experience. It's a human one, and we just forgot that.
3: This is Freakonomics Radio. I'm Stephen Dubner. 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
3: The economist Al Roth is 74 years old. He's in good health. On the day of our interview, he rode his bike to the studio on the Stanford campus. But even economists have to die someday. I'm just curious whether all this thinking about and writing about medical assistance in dying has changed the way you think about not dying, but life.
4: I'm enjoying life.
3: I'm glad to hear that.
4: I'm enjoying life. I mean, I've also thought a lot about organ donation, so I'm very prepared to be a deceased organ donor. There's some intersection between those two things, incidentally. In places like Belgium, you can have medical assistance in dying that allows you to be an organ donor, you know, that you die in a way that preserves your organs. And there are people who want that. But I've thought about it. And when we moved to California in 2012, we considered at least the possibility that we would grow old here one day. And so our house is not wheelchair accessible, but it can easily be made wheelchair accessible. And that had to do with how we did renovations. The bathrooms are big enough and so on. So we're enjoying ourselves. We hope to keep enjoying ourselves. But I don't think that I want to die at great length and in great pain.
3: I have a sister who died last year. It was a pretty rotten death, honestly. And she wanted to hasten it. We couldn't physically orchestrate it, and it really made me see this issue in a new way. It just seemed, you know, I don't want to say the scales fell from my eyes, but I'd never encountered it firsthand. And it made me think that almost anyone who did encounter it firsthand might have a reckoning, might be in favor of it. But I don't know, maybe that's just me. Do you have any sense of how broad the support is for it generally?
4: We're an aging population, so I think that not only do more people have a reason to contemplate their own death, but more people know a peer who's died, and certainly parents have died, and relatives, you know, siblings and friends. So I would think that anyone who's seen an agonizing death should at least give some thought to whether we should be legalizing medical aid in dying.
11: May I wave my wand and go into a perfect scenario?
3: Please.
11: The perfect scenario would be bringing back the awareness that end of life is a natural part of life's journey. And 100 years ago, this skill of caring for somebody at the end of life was handed down from a grandmother to a grandchild. It was a communal event. We knew how to do it. So if we can bring that skill back now, we can have the opportunity to have that end of life go as well as possible.
3: That is Suzanne O'Brien. She used to be a hospice nurse, and now she works as what is called a death doula.
11: I am the founder of Doula Givers Institute, and I'm also the author of The Good Death, a guide supporting your loved one through the end of life.
3: First of all, Doula Givers Institute, I know doula from birthing, but we're talking now about doula at the end of life. So what is a doula giver? Is that the phrase that you typically use, or death doula? What is the phrase you prefer?
11: So Doula Givers is the unique name to my education and my institute, but it really is about a death doula, which again, you had said about a birthing doula, very similar in the experience. And I know they're very different as well, but bringing somebody into this world holistically, think about the preparation we put into that. And then we don't do anything right now towards the end of life. I don't think anyone when they're younger says, I'm going to grow up and be a death doula. I just don't think that's one of the options. At least it's not right now. I did grow up in a medical family. My father was a doctor, a surgeon. There was the day where I said, you know what? I think I'm going to become a nurse. And this is the reason why. I feel that becoming a nurse could have purpose on a daily basis. I could be making a difference with what I do. Plus, I could do lots of different type of nursing. And also, I can, you know, live different places. So it sounded good in that sense. 6 months into working at the hospital after I graduated, 3 years of nursing school, I remember the day I realized I was never going to get the fulfillment from nursing that I thought I was. And I thought, what am I going to do?
3: How come? Why were you not getting the fulfillment?
11: I have to tell you that our healthcare system is struggling. It's fragmented. We have way too many patients. We have very little actual time with the patient. It's about documentation. It's about passing medications, but also watching patients and families not have the education or the support or the time. And I really will say that time is our greatest medicine when we really can support people with presence and compassion and also education for aging well and symptom management. And it's just not available. And also it was just a burnout. The whole thing was an eye-opener to me. And I heard a little voice that said, go to hospice. And I remember thinking, first of all, why am I hearing that? I have no end-of-life experience. But when I thought about working with people at the end of life, there was something that was so connected. The very first day I went out to see hospice patients, I knew I was in the exact place I was supposed to be in my life.
3: O'Brien worked in hospice care for many years, but she ultimately found that wasn't quite right either.
11: The current hospice model relies on 98% of the hands-on end-of-life care being done by the family caregiver. And so hospice, we can talk about how it started, but based when the reimbursement model came through, which I believe the hospice benefit came in 1982 with Ronald Reagan.
3: That's right. Yeah.
11: It changed everything. So in one sense, they said, well, now everyone has access, right? So that's like the big banner and that sounds great. So the hospice model today is that the hospice nurse is supposed to teach the loved ones how to do that end-of-life care. When I was a hospice nurse, I had about 1 hour once a week to teach that care. There's this perfect storm that's happening right now, the late time that people are getting admitted to hospice, the fear of death that's prevalent, and I'm there for 1 hour once a week. What can really be done there? It's not working well.
3: And that's when Suzanne O'Brien discovered a different model, the doula model. Death doulas are still a pretty loosely organized profession. There's no national licensing system, no official count of their numbers. The hourly wage varies from around $25 to $150 an hour. O'Brien offers free training through her Doula Givers Institute.
11: Over 16 years, we've had over 400,000 people from 39 countries take that training.
3: So there are around 2.5 million Americans over age 60 who die every year. How many death doulas are there in the country?
11: Not enough. Death is not a medical experience. It's a human one. And we just forgot that.
3: It sounds like you want a revolution.
11: Yes. Of love and of care and of compassion and of presence and of bringing death back to the sacred natural experience it was meant to be.
3: So I'm guessing that almost anyone listening to this who's either thinking about death themselves or for a loved one, they're thinking, well, gosh, yeah, sure, a death doula sounds fantastic, but there aren't that many of them. How do I get one? And oh, by the way, isn't this going to be very expensive? So how does the death doula occupation intersect with the healthcare industry? Is it part of insurance and other coverage like that?
11: So it's not reimbursed by insurance, and that's a great thing. Why? Because if it were, then it would be put in every one of those categories where we'd have to see 10 or 15 people and we'd be rushed and it wouldn't have the value, right? So what the difference is that hospices, the medical manager of that case, they don't have a lot of time. It's not their fault. The death doula is educated in medical terminology, medical disease processes, the progression. So think of it like this. They act as the eyes and ears for that hospice team that can't be there. They can alert them at the first time of change. They can reinforce the patient teaching. And it is a self-pay, but I know that our doulas, they have people on sliding scales and they have other things. But I do want to point out this, if I may. The average cost of a funeral, and again, in the United States, is between $7,000 and $11,000. If you took a fraction of that money and put it towards some care when you needed it, the difference that that could make. So I think sometimes it's how we choose to allocate the money. I remember going on a volunteer trip to Zimbabwe to be a hospice nurse to go help them, right? The average age of a woman's life was about 42 at the time. 7-year-old children were taking care of end-of-life parents. They don't have the medications and all of the equipment that we have, but what they did have was education and they did have time. It was so effective. I came back to the United States, wrote this program, went into my CEO of my hospice and said, end of life is not going well for most of the patients. What about this training from three phases of end of life, the interventions to use, everything that I've learned from bedside? He said, this is great. We can't use it. I said, why? He goes, we won't get reimbursed for it. So it won't fit into the model.
3: So how does your work as a death doula intersect with what's called assisted suicide, medical assistance in dying, elective suicide? You know, there are many, many phrases over the years. I can't really tell from your work whether you would be necessarily opposed to medical assistance in dying. Tell me how you feel about the concept of choosing when and how to die on your own terms.
11: My whole platform is education and not making decisions out of fear. I remember coming to see my ALS patient for the very first time, and he was already paralyzed, but, you know, the mind is totally intact. And he made a comment on the very first visit that said, you know, when the time comes, I'll take care of it. You could hear the fear that was underneath there. And we know from ALS that the diaphragm is not at one point going to be able to expand and people are not going to be able to breathe. That's a terrible thing to know that that's coming. He also was very concerned about being a burden to his wife, who is the sole caregiver. And so I knew building the trust with him, but also educating them on the medications we have for breathing issues. And when it became more challenging that he would need more medication, but then be in a sleeping coma, and that we would be here to support his wife. So when I hear medical aid in dying, from the experience that I've had, there is an undercurrent of fear and wanting to be in control. And I want to address the fear and the control issues for people. I'm not saying it's not a choice, but I want you to be making it subjectively with a clear, sound mind. People are out there fighting for medical aid in dying, like really fighting to get their laws passed. And I'm like, you have things available if you know what they are and how to access them right at the ready. When somebody has brain cancer or some kind of intractable pain, which does happen, we need more medication. They need to know to ask for it. And that's part of the gap with the education of families. People are overwhelmed. They're usually in fight or flight. It's very hard for them to even know what to do next.
3: Does this mean that you think that the medical aid in death laws that are increasingly passing around the country, do you feel they're unnecessary or redundant?
11: No, I think that you can have them. I think that in certain circumstances, absolutely. But here's an interesting statistic. 61% of the people who get the medications to end their life do not use them.
3: Interesting. Let me ask you, if I'm, let's say, 60 years old and in good health, when should I think about starting the big plan?
11: When you were 40. I'm really not trying to be funny.
3: I'm not trying to laugh either, but I am.
11: But sooner rather than later. And why do I say that? Because I cannot live my life to the extent of fullness until I make friends with death, that it's going to happen one day. When I started working with people at the end of their lives, my life changed overnight. I was taking care of people younger than me. I started to live with a very different level of gratitude for everything. No longer was like, oh, I have to go to the gym. It's like, I get to go to the gym. I also treat each day like one little lifetime because this is the only one that I know. So finding those moments of joy, presence, purpose, and gratitude, and it's completely changed my life. Don't sweat the small stuff. Forgive and receive forgiveness. This is like one of the biggest tools that I could ever tell people. And be able to know that, you know, at any time, this journey as we know it can come to an end. What are you willing to leave undone? And if you're not willing to leave it undone, get to it now.
3: I ran Suzanne O'Brien's philosophy past Kathy Hochul, governor of New York. So some people in the, I guess you'd call it the death and dying community, say that yes, medical aid in dying is a good option, but that the real problem is our overall approach to death and dying, that we modern people just don't handle it very well. We don't really know how to usher someone into death, as someone said, the way that earlier generations did. I'm curious what your thoughts are on that, especially having gone through what you went through with your mom. Do you think this is just the tip of the spear, that medical aid in dying is maybe a way to change the way that we approach death and dying generally? Do you have any personal or legislative thoughts on that?
12: I agree with that assessment. Once you open up this door, which had been closed up until this year, that people may start thinking about quality of life, what dignity and death is all about, and personal choice. Those are important concepts to talk about in society, but also in government. And what that could lead to is more of an awakening of people understanding that there's inevitability about this. This is what's going to happen to everyone. And how can we just treat it more with respect and acknowledge people's personal choices more so? I think there's always a different way to think about medicine, broader than we do traditionally. We're very narrow in our focus, what you teach in medical school. I wanted to know why New York State medical schools were not teaching about how we can alleviate people's pain without having opioids as the only place to go. Why aren't they also teaching people how to handle people in their care, whether you're a nurse, nurse practitioner, or a doctor?
3: Did you get a good answer to that?
12: No, I never get good answers, but I keep asking the question, right? I keep asking the question.
3: I appreciate anyone willing to ask hard questions, and I'm sure you do too. My thanks to Kathy Hochul, Suzanne O'Brien, Daniel Solmazy, and Al Roth. And thanks especially to you for listening. And coming up next time here on Freakonomics Radio, we get back to our series on games, and we ask a very simple question. Can backgammon save the world?
13: I haven't met a human being yet that plays backgammon that the game doesn't get under their skin. That game will get to you.
3: That's next time on the show. Until then, take care of yourself. And if you can, someone else too.
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0: Welcome to City Arts and Lectures, a season of talks and onstage conversations with some of the most celebrated writers, artists, and thinkers of our day, recorded before an audience at the Sydney Goldstein Theatre in San Francisco. This week, our guest is José Andrés, a Spanish chef with two Michelin stars and 40 restaurants worldwide. Andrés is also recognized for his humanitarian work. As the founder of World Central Kitchen, Andrés has fed tens of millions of people across dozens of crises, and he was nominated for the Nobel Peace Prize. The model is uncommonly nimble and effective. Rather than warehousing aid, Central Kitchen activates local restaurants and cooks, putting money into affected communities while feeding people with dignity. Andrés is also an Emmy Award-winning TV host and producer, and author of several cookbooks, including his newest, Spain My Way. On May 21st, 2026, Chef Andrés came to the Sydney Goldstein Theatre to talk to Lorene Powell Jobs, founder and president of Emerson Collective. Join us now for a conversation with José Andrés.
1: Welcome, José Andrés, to San Francisco. Oh, this is a good way to start.
2: Hola, buenas noches. Buenas noches, San Francisco.
1: Hey. Oh. So let's talk about this book, Spain My Way, for a second. So you write, of course, about food and recipes, but also about family and memory and growing up in Spain. But I wonder if you can open up the conversation by talking a little bit about your childhood. Okay. The sound effects are just divine. So talk about the role that food played in your household when you were growing up.
2: I barely know how to open a bottle of wine, and now I need to talk about food. I did okay, no? I didn't break the cork, which usually happens.
1: All right. Cheers.
2: So, Lorene, to you.
1: To you.
2: To all of you. To all of you. To all of you, because you are in a fascinating city. You can be anywhere tonight, and here you are. Thank you. Really, thank you. I was in a restaurant, and a lot of people coming in the restaurant. We're going to see you later. I'm like, really? Like I will stay in this restaurant. Don't waste your time. And here you are. So you know, growing up, Lorene, for me was my mom was a nurse. My father was a nurse. Nurses, doctors. We saw it during COVID, especially. My God, those people are amazing. And I will say I almost grew up in a hospital because my father worked the night shift, my mother worked the day shift, and the hospital was the place that my three brothers and myself will be exchanged between mother and father, father and mother.
1: Wow.
2: So sometimes I will be there in emergency room, you know, just watching everything, like live TV. And for me, I was always fascinating to see that all those people did So many things beyond duty. But the thing I love about my father and my mother is that they were always ready to cook.
1: So who was the cook?
2: My mom was more the Monday through Friday. Mm-hmm. And my father was more the weekend guy. I mean, very much like now. You know, in America, man, we think we cook because we throw a piece of meat on the grill and we burn it. And we call ourselves cooks, you know, really? I mean, come on. Burning meat is not cooking, people. And my mother was more the one taking care of my brothers and I. Even my father would help, too. Even my father had two jobs. My mother had five jobs. because it was her job, plus my
1: four brothers. Of you.
2: My mom was, yes, the weekday cook. She made those amazing roasted peppers. But these are the days that cooking in my home, I don't want to romanticize it more than it is, but it's what it was. The bread, you will go every morning to buy the bread in the bakery. And I will go, I was the older brother, so you will go. And my mom always will tell me, buy two, buy three, depends what was going on that day. And she will always get very upset because by the time I came back home, like the Spanish baguettes, you know, the tips, because they were crunchy, they will be not tips. Sometimes I will get in an accident because in the bike, if you bike and you're trying to eat bread at the same time, you will crash. And this happened more than once. So it was an adventure going for bread. But then these red peppers I'm telling you about was the same. If my mom was making the red peppers, she will send me or my brother, so she will go herself to the little fruit stand in the little town outside Barcelona, in a little town called Santa Coloma de Cervelló. Santa Coloma de Cervelló is a very beautiful tiny town. Everybody heard about the Sagrada Familia? Gaudi? Mm-hmm. The 100-something years until finally we finish. Believe me, it's not a lot of construction companies out of Barcelona right now because, you know, we have very bad reputation. 150 years to finish a cathedral? Anyway, so I'm telling you this because the first prototype of Sagrada Familia was a little church right next to Santa Coloma de Cervelló. And I'm only telling you this because for me it's fascinating. The mini Sagrada Familia, before the Sagrada Familia began construction, happened in this little town I grew up. And the bakery was not too far away from that place. So just going for the bread for me was like something like I was in a science fiction movie because that church looked like science fiction, right? And that's why I crashed with the bike, I think, too. And so go back to the red peppers, okay? Don't let me get lost. So I will go to the red peppers. Usually I will not eat the peppers, so I will not crash. And then my mom will roast them. That was beautiful because the peppers will come up very dark from the oven. She will wrap them with her hands and olive oil. It's nothing sexier than rubbing peppers with olive oil on your hands. It's like, it's something like, wow, let me do this. And then they will be roasted, and then she'll cover them with plastic paper so the moist and the remaining heat will help the skin of the pepper separate itself from the flesh. And in that moment, like, the pepper will tell you, thank you, I'm liberated. I didn't want to have that skin. And I didn't know how to get rid of that skin. And finally, thank you. So the peppers were in such a good mood that then my mom will break them with her hands. And she will always have this terracotta casserole, always the same one. A terracotta casserole, she will put oil and slice garlic. And when the garlic begins dancing, you know when you put garlic in the oil? Garlic is very, looks very serious. Looks like garlic, nobody wants to talk to him, and garlic doesn't want to talk back to you. But when you put him in warm oil, the garlic begins dancing. And becomes like, you know, it's like getting drunk on oil. And in that moment, my mom will put the peppers. And the remaining juices in the bottom of the pan where she roasts them, she will add them too so the garlic will not burn. Then she will add water and will cook for an hour. What happened then? Don't tell me why she put the water. But the peppers will become like super soft. And at the end, the water will evaporate. And all the gelatin of the red peppers with the olive oil will emulsify in this sauce that also was like, you wanted to put the finger there. You're like, oh my God, what's going on here? And then she'll finish with sherry vinegar. Those peppers, I don't know why, they were, to this day, is one of the dishes I remember of my mom the most. Mm. That was my mom, always cooking for my brothers, for my father, Monday through Friday. My father, on the other hand, was a weekend warrior. He will invite the entire hospital. He will never keep track of whom. My father always saw big problems with very simple solutions. He'll resolve anything. My mom will tell him, what happened if more people come? He'll say, we'll add more rice to the pan. Because he'll make these very big paellas. Mm. And this is very much how I grew up, between going to the market, helping my mom in the kitchen, peeling the peppers, eating the croquetas. My mom made the best croquetas in the history. Croquetas, they were the end of the month food. You know, I don't remember anything from the first week after my father received the first paycheck, that usually the fridge will be slightly fuller. At the end of the month is like when you go to Best Buy to buy a fridge and the fridge is empty. I mean, if I was the CEO of Best Buy, I will fill up the fridges full of food. You will sell more fridges, I'm sure. But anyway, the fridge was empty, and my mom was a genius making dishes out of an empty fridge. Croquetas was that dish.
1: What did she put on them?
2: You know, we all have this piece of ham that is so dry that you can use as a razor. Do you know that half boiled egg that has like green things growing on top, like like if those Dr. Seuss, you know, it's like, and if you look very closely, it's things moving in there. But my mom, she said, listen, blue cheese does nothing wrong to you. So this blue thing on the egg either. And she laughed, and quite frankly, here I am. Nothing ever happened.

0: happened with that, and I'm sorry I'm going long on this story, but she'll finish the bechamel, right, and she'll roll the croquetas next day. The breadcrumbs, she will use the bread that was sold, and she'll use the coffee grinder to make the breadcrumbs. That's why the coffee in my house was a little bit thick sometimes. Then she'll roll the croquetas one by one. They were very delicate because she didn't put a lot of flour in the bechamel, therefore was very delicate croqueta. But when she put the bechamel in the fridge the night before, every night that she made croquetas, my brothers and myself, we will wake up in the middle of the night. And we'll go to the fridge. And we'll open the door, one by one, hoping that my mom will not wake up. And then we'll eat with the fingers. And then we'll push with the fingers to make sure that we could balance the bechamel. What happened after my other three brothers did the same twice, at the end that thing looked like the craters in the moon. And we will get in trouble the day after. But those are the moments that I cannot believe I'm telling you those, because they were very fun moments. The moments of peeling the red peppers. The moments of rolling the croquetas, the moments of stealing the croquetas mix, the moments that my mom will always make odd quantity of croquetas. So whoever was of the four brothers that behaved the best will always eat the last one. So the day was croquetas, we will be in our best behavior. Yes, mom. Yes, mom. What do you need, mom? So those are stories that I'm sure all of you
1: so
0: have.
1: So sweet.
0: That are so important of, you know, making us who we are. Because I don't quote French people in public. They're good people, but they have an accent. Not like Spaniards. But was this guy in 1826, Brillat Savarin, a philosopher, a gastronomer, one guy that brought one of the most thoughtful books about food. Mm-hmm. And he said, tell me what you eat and I will tell you who you are. Yeah. I think I understand him very well, and I think all of you understand that phrase very much summarizes every one of us. Mm-hmm. We all have these amazing, powerful food memories that are very important in the person we became.
1: Well, you're clearly a poet and an artist. And a romantic. So were you always romantic about food like you are now? When did you start to cook?
0: I don't remember like the first moment, but I remember I loved to bake, but the baking, my mom used to make that sponge cake. Is the yogurt cake, like, you know, the yogurt. So that yogurt cup was the way to make the cake. So it will be one yogurt, two yogurts of olive oil, three yogurts of flour, four yogurts of eggs. That was so cool for a young kid, because the cup of the yogurt,
1: yes,
0: was the measurements. I love to do that. But Sundays I help my father when he will cook the big paella. And this was one of the big lessons of life for me. Even I realized that later on in life, that my father loving to make these very big pots. Now, you understand what I like to make very big pots. He will always let me, or put me in charge of helping him with the fire. In summers, we will go camping. And for me, going camping was fascinating, because we will be in the beach all day, and I'll come back and my father will be there cooking. So my father will tell me, hey, bring wood, and then I'll help him with the fire. One day I wanted to do the cooking. Mm-hmm. But that day was windy, and that day was a very big paella. We were like 30 or 40 people. And my father said, no, you have to do the fire. And I got very upset. And then he sent me away. Hey, go away. Obviously, they ate without me. And when everybody ate, and at the end of the lunch, my father got me aside and told me, My son, I know you are.

0: wanted to do the cooking. But actually, you've been doing the most important part. You've been mastering the fire. You've been learning to control the fire. Control the fire, yes, and then you can do any cooking you want. Obviously, this was a very simple, powerful lesson for a young cook in the making.
1: Yeah.
0: But if you think about it, this is a powerful lesson, like a metaphor of life itself. Sometimes we go through life searching of who we want to be, where we want to belong, what do we do in this world? And sometimes the answer is right there in front of us. But we don't listen to life. The very simple answer that my father, a lesson my father gave me of find your fire, control it, master it, and then you can do whatever cooking you want with your life. It's a very big, powerful lesson of life itself. So I'm in the search of mastering my fire. I keep trying, you know? Mm.
1: Well,
0: the wine is
1: I
0: good.
1: Hope you don't. Oh, good.
0: Albariño from Galicia.
1: Honestly, we love your fire, so I hope it stays right at this very temperature. So you were there in Spain. You decided to come to the United States about 30 years ago. Talk a little bit about that. So you came to the U.S. You won't offend us. Tell us what you thought about the way that Americans eat.
0: I think I came twice to America. Well, number one, growing up, I mean, John Wayne, my God. I wanted to be John Wayne. Tarzan.
1: Tarzan.
0: Yeah, I wanted to be him too. I mean, the NBA, oh my, I love the NBA so much. I got in trouble so often because I would escape my house at night to go to the only bar in Barcelona. You could see Larry Bird against Magic Johnson. In a black and white TV with a very bad signal at 4 a.m. in the morning. Oh, my God. Those were my moments, right, of America. But then I was in the Spanish Navy. I was already a cook. I was working in a restaurant called El Bulli, a restaurant that became mythical.
1: Yeah.
0: We should clap all the time to Ferran Adrià because I was very lucky. I was able to meet him when he was very young and when I was a young boy. And Ferran really became not only my best friend, one of my best friends, but obviously a powerhouse in everything that has to do with life and creativity. And much of what I've done in my life, in part, is because Ferran. Because Ferran always show, not me, but show everybody that has worked at El Bulli, that if you work hard enough for it, everything will happen. And creativity, he said, you know, he said one day, somebody said, to create is not to copy. He went into his restaurant and he began just creating. And he pushed all of us to keep creating. And he's created such a revolution. So in my times of in between El Bulli, I was twice in El Bulli.
1: Mm-hmm.
0: I went to the Spanish Navy. By then, I was already young but talented cook. And they put me cooking for the Admiral. And I'm like, no kidding. In his house. I'm like, I'm not going in a boat. Nope, you're cooking for the Admiral. It's an honor. I'm like, really? Well, everything changed later because he had three daughters my age and was very fun. No, it was super fun. I mean, I was like their brother and they were very funny. I mean, I love it. So it was good. But then one day, this happened. When I was very young, my father took me to the seaport in Barcelona. Mm-hmm. And there was a boat, not any boat, a tall ship, four mast, white and green, 300 crew strong, 300 sailors. This boat is the Juan Sebastián del Cano, the first, in honor of the first person that ended the circumnavigation that was started by Magellan. So Juan Sebastián del Cano, that boat was named in his honor, uh-huh. and is the training ship for the midshipmen. And all the midshipmen will do a 6-month training in that boat. I wanted to go to that boat. So I told the admiral, I want to go on that boat. I'm like, really? Who do you think you are? The admiral? I said, no, but I cook for him. I'm like, okay. He granted me my wish. I went in El Cano. First time I came, first time I saw Canary Islands, first time I saw Africa, first time I saw South America, Caribbean, first time I came to Pensacola.
1: That was your first town in America?
0: Blue angels, white beaches.
1: Wow.
0: Lady Lex, the big aircraft there, museum, my first soft-shell crab. And there I was like, man, America is great. They eat a crab that is soft. I never had that. We don't have that in Spain. And then it's first time I came to New York. Imagine the arrival, okay? Up in the mast, the sails open. It's one of the most beautiful tall ships in the world. Under the Verrazano Bridge, Lady Liberty,
1: yeah.
0: Ellis Island, beat that. We dock around 30th Street on the west side. You talk about the American dream? Over 30 plus years later, I opened in Hudson Yards, Mercado Little Spain,
1: yeah.
0: 300 meters from the first place I dock in Hudson.
1: That's cool. That's cool.
0: And in New York, I cannot believe the hot dogs were like 99 cents or something, or 50. And at certain hours, they give you 2 for 99 cents.
1: Yeah.
0: And then they had all those.
1: They have to get rid of them.
0: The green thing on top, the pickle.
1: Relish.
0: And the sauerkraut onion and the red onions with the sauce and the ketchup, the mustard. And the guy, I think he charged me more because I had to put everything. And put more. Anyway, for me it was fascinating, the hot dog. I thought it was brilliant that, hey, hot dog. If you are hungry, it's a hot dog. I think it's brilliant. I mean, it's magical.
1: So how did you end up in Washington, D.C.?
0: So I finished my military service. I went back to Spain. I went back to El Bulle, was here, boom, boom, boom. All of a sudden, one day, I have kind of, I don't know, a disagreement with Ferran. The restaurant is closed. I'm working in Madrid because we were going in the winter to learn, so we will bring ideas to El Bulle. Mm-hmm. And I don't know what happened. In one day, he gets upset with me because he said, I am late. I'm like, I'm not late. I've been waiting an hour. I went out. You know those days that we used to put a quarter to call somebody? And I didn't have quarters. And I didn't remember his phone, so I had to go to the house of somebody to get his phone to call him. So it took me an hour to be back. Then he was kind of upset. Yeah. Good. And I don't know what happened. I go to my school, which I never graduated. It took me 30 years to get the graduation diploma. And it's only because they were using me for PR and marketing to bring to renew students. I mean, I failed cooking, English. Cooking and English, I mean, you understand. I mean, I'm here and I'm not cooking. They just told me there that Totolengi came the other day and he cooked. And I'm speaking English and nobody understands me. So still, I'm the same guy of 30 plus years ago, almost 40. So I'm there and they tell me, hey, they're looking for a cook. This is Saturday.
1: Yeah.
0: Monday, I'm in the American consulate. And Tuesday, I'm landing in New York. This is the days they used to give you a I-2 visa, which technically was an illegal visa. That only tells you how beautiful the immigration system is, which I'm only honored because thanks to that, I'm here. But the I-2 visa technically was only for the businessmen doing the investment in America, not for the employees of the businessmen doing business in America. So when I arrived, me, which I never lie in my life, I don't have a long nose like Pinocchio. Hey, are you the business guy? I'm like, nope. and Jose Andres began getting trouble in immigration because the E2 visa was for the business person. But anyway, that's the way it used to work. But I came, and I was supposed to come for 6 months. And what? I came in 91. So 35 years later, hello, America. Here I am. That's who it was.
1: Okay, but we didn't get to Washington, D.C. quite yet.
0: Ah, because I came to New York. The restaurant was New York. But on 55th.
1: Okay.
0: I was working in a restaurant called Paradis Barcelona. The restaurant gave me the first job.
1: Yes.
0: But the restaurant was okay. It was a new restaurant called El Dorado Petit, two-star Michelin in Barcelona. This is all before the Olympic Games, Barcelona 92. Every Catalan Spanish company wanted to do business in America, especially restaurants. I wanted to work in that restaurant. The owners of both restaurants were friends. So the owner of El Dorado Petit, he's no longer with us, Luis Cruañas, mythical. He said, I cannot hire you because I'm a friend of the owner of the other restaurant you're leaving. Like, I'm sorry. So you have to go. So I went to Puerto Rico because they offered me a job in Puerto Rico, San Juan, in a restaurant called Reina de España. I worked there 3 months, dancing salsa every night. Oh, my God. And then finally, El Dorado Petit, the restaurant I wanted to go, received 2-3 stars from the New York Times. They were going to be super busy. The owner found me, because I gave him the phone number of the place I was going to go. Can you come back? Ah, now you want to hire me. Great. I will move back to New York. Okay.
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0: I received a phone call, Washington, D.C., Roberto Alvarez, Rob Wilder. They are opening a restaurant called Jaleo. Merrymaking. They needed a Spanish chef. I go to see them. I fall in love with Washington. They made me cook. I was upset, like, I'm a cook and you're making me cook. Yes, we need to test you. They give me frozen sardines. They were so smelly. And then they complain. I was like, really? You give me frozen sardines, smelly sardines, and you are complaining about the sardines you gave me? I am a cook. I'm not a magician. 1993, I arrived January 21st in a very cold day. And 33 years later, Washington, D.C. is a place I call home. I met my wife in Washington, D.C., dancing salsa in Adams Morgan. And the guy that hired me, Roberto Alvarez, had a restaurant called Café Atlántico. Oh my God, I'm giving you so many nutty stories.
1: I know.
0: Latin restaurant, where at night you will dance salsa after the kitchen close. There is where I met my wife. She was dancing with her hands, looking like a tree moving with the wind. I fall in love with her. And the rest is history. Three daughters born in D.C. at the Sibley Hospital. And they just graduated, the three of them. And I love Washington and I love
1: it's
0: America.
1: Beautiful. It's
0: oh
1: beautiful.
0: Oh, my God. I tell you so many weird things.
1: Yeah. It must be the wine. But you know what's fascinating? Your whole journey, even before you started your own restaurants, you were very entrepreneurial. You seem to not assess risk at all. You're going with the river, and you also, I mean, you bring joy with you wherever you go. You're sort of like the weather. You bring it with you, and you make everyone's day brighter and happier. So, at Jaleo, what gave you the skills and the confidence to know that you could open your own restaurants?
0: Well, so Jaleo, the guys that hired me, obviously they gave me every opportunity to become the person I became. Because I was a chef. I mean, they fired me 3 times in the first 2 years. Literally. I mean, there were 3 partners. They were so nice. And it was different. I mean, I'm very opinionated. I mean, President Trump fired me on the first day of his presidency. So I'm inspired. No, and I'm so thankful he fired me. I already quit before he fired me, but I love that he remembered me. I was so thankful, like, thank you. So I've been fired. Ferran Adrià fired me. My wife wants to fire me every day. I'm beloved, but then everybody wants to fire me too. So I create this thing in people. So Haleo for me was great because it gave me the place to belong, right? We all need a place to belong. Mm-hmm. We all need a place to throw the anchor. If you're an immigrant or not, I always say that I've been an immigrant all my life. Because even I was born in Asturias, very young, I moved to Barcelona. Asturias and Barcelona are two different places. Maybe Spain, but it's day and night. So I feel we are all always immigrants. Mm-hmm. Because we all come from somewhere and end somewhere else. The country... So Haleo gave me this anchor. For me, it was important because, oh my God, I was mesmerized by the Capitol. At night, I would walk in front of the White House, something you cannot do anymore. They put a lot of blocks, yeah. I don't know. I think it's there, I don't know.
1: It's there.
0: Is there?
1: Yeah.
0: I'm not able to see it anymore. The Capitol is still there. The National Archives. You've been to the National Archives?
1: Mm-hmm.
0: We the people. I go there so often. We the people. Yeah. Those three words. So right there, around the corner from Haleo on 7th and E, the Navy Memorial, a sailor, the map of the world, right in the heart of DC next to my restaurant. Haleo, that was inspired in a painting by John Singer Sargent called El Haleo, which is in Boston. Across the street from Haleo, a little red brick house, the living quarters of a woman. A woman that was very important during the Civil War, the Flying Hospitals. Mm-hmm. A woman that created the Missing Soldiers Office, helping find out what happened to many soldiers in the battles and where they die. And the woman that brought the Red Cross into America. That house was the house of Clara Barton.
1: Yeah.
0: A nurse like my mom. A woman that had the talents to take care of the few, but a woman that used those talents to take care of the many.
1: Yeah.
0: Haleo for me was the place that I began working in DC Central Kitchen, one of the best soup kitchens NGOs in America.
1: Mm-hmm.
0: Robert Egger. I'm telling you all those things because Haleo for me was not only the place as a young cook, as a young person, I found a place to belong, a restaurant that was almost the first restaurant in the neighborhood next to the Shakespeare Theater.
1: Mm-hmm.
0: But was the place that a young guy like me became the anchor to be connecting to the city that now I call home.
1: Mm-hmm.
0: And that was the very big lesson that all of us, we have this amazing connection with the places we call home. And that all of us, we have this power really of, we can be complaining all day of the places we live, what is wrong in our neighborhoods, what is wrong in our cities, what is wrong in our state and our country, or we can be just part of what can be my little contribution that I can make my neighborhood, my city, my country better. Haleo gave me that kind of amazing opportunity to watch that I could be a cook, I could be a chef, I could create employment, I could train people, I can tell the stories of my country through food, through dishes, I can create an economic area that more restaurants decide to open because my restaurant is doing well and more restaurants are coming and this is good for everybody. That then the teams working in Haleo can volunteer in the local soup kitchens. That then those soup kitchens feed the poor, but do more than that. We train also the homeless, then we find them jobs, then restaurants like mine hire them. Mm-hmm. Then these people are not in the street anymore. All of a sudden, what I learned at Haleo is that it's this beautiful, powerful ecosystem that all of us create when we believe in each other. That's what Haleo gave me.
1: Amazing. That's such a beautiful story. You know, I didn't realize until now, listening to you, that Haleo gave you all the skills you needed to start World Central Kitchen. Because what you did, you created this center of gravity of community, and everyone contributes, and everyone can be a contributor. So talk a little bit about the founding of World Central Kitchen. Obviously, you had already worked at DC Central Kitchen, and that gave you that notion that the delivery of food is much more than food. It's about care. It's about dignity. It's about exchange from one human to another.
0: So obviously, I mentioned Robert Egger. DC Central Kitchen, very important for me. To this day, I'm still very active. I arrived there as the croquetas I told you before. Mm-hmm. So I will teach people how to make croquetas. Who was going to tell me the lessons of my mom were lessons I could be sharing with somebody in Washington and be helpful for them? I became, you know, board member. I became chairman. Then they retired me, you know. When they give you the chairman emeritus, you know, like Jose, it's time for you to move on. But it really gave me a sense of the power of food, helping the city. Robert Egger, on the first year I met him, the founder, a bartender, who saw that waste was wrong, and we were not only, when we talk about food waste, really is the wrong conversation. Really, we're not wasting food. What we are doing is wasting people and people's life. And Robert saw this before anybody. And Robert told me that since philanthropy is always about the redemption of the giver, when philanthropy must become the liberation of the receiver. This was very important for me because all these stories, my time in the Navy, the DC Central Kitchen, the stories of Clara Barton, reading John Steinbeck, The Pearl, the first book I read in English, that began showing me that in the world was inequality, to say the least, and that we could do something to make sure that at least was not so much inequality, and that people wanted our pity, that people wanted our respect. I began seeing that my profession could do more in moments of emergencies. And nothing was more clear to me than Katrina. In Katrina, I watched from the comfort of my home what was going on in New Orleans, especially from the Low Nine and beyond. And I watched, and I didn't do anything. Even people in New Orleans were doing the best they could to take care of their fellow.
1: Yeah.
0: The disaster was beyond imagination. Forget New Orleans, forget Louisiana. Let's concentrate on the Superdome. 20,000 Americans for over a week with no food and no water. Do you know what an arena is? Everybody will say it's where I go to see. Oh, a stadium where I go to see the 49ers, when I go to see Stephen Curry.
1: It's also the kitchen.
0: When I go to see Taylor Swift. Not really. An arena, an stadium, more than ever, is a gigantic restaurant that entertains with sports and music.
1: Yeah.
0: Go to a baseball game. Who is watching the game? Everybody. I mean, it's Heimlich maneuvers in a baseball stadium every game. Everybody's eating the hot dogs without munching. All you can eat. Okay. With that idea, for me, it was very clear that people wanted to help. We saw it in September 11. Chefs were randomly opening the restaurants to welcome, to give relief to the people coming from South Manhattan, or they were putting grills in the street, or the hot dog cars were giving hot dogs and water to anybody moving to the safety of North Manhattan. So the goodness of people is always there. The willingness to help is always there. But if it's not organized, you are missing a lot of power. So that's when Haiti happened, 2010, January. I was in Cayman Islands with Eric Rippert and Tony Bourdain, and we saw the images of the devastation, the death, the destruction, the injured in Port-au-Prince. And that day I said, you know, one thing, it's time for me just not to be thinking about what we can do, but going and learning about how we can help. Yeah. And very quickly the answer was there, because it's obvious, it's nothing new. Clara Barton did it, even she was cooking too. So it's nothing new. Many organizations, they've been doing it. But when I went to Haiti, I realized that, you know, when it's a fire, who do you send? You send firefighters, right? When there is an earthquake, who do you send? Search and rescue teams with dogs. So if you have to feed people, who do you think is the best people to feed people? So we were able to start coordinating chefs, restaurants, food people, farmers, volunteers, even if they didn't have any clue about cooking. It's more than cooking what we do. And in Haiti, it's very much when World Central Kitchen was created. The first 5-6 years, really what we were doing was all Haiti. It was earthquakes, was another little earthquake, was a hurricane in that same year in September. We began doing different projects. It was more development than the emergency. During 6 years, we didn't have any major hurricane in America. We had few Category 2, Category 3, barely touching, but was no the major destruction. It was 6 years of very peaceful hurricane fronts. 2010, 2016. 2017, back-to-back-to-back, 3 hurricane Category 5, destroying Houston, destroying parts of Miami, and destroying Maria, and destroying Puerto Rico. We saw Irma, we saw Maria, and that's very much when World Central Kitchen, we began in Houston. I spent there 2 weeks, cooking in Children's Hospital, cooking in the Convention Center. Miami, we did a little bit, but not much. But then is when Maria, we saw what happened. We landed there 2-3 days after the earthquake, and that's very much the moment that World Central Kitchen, the clarity of what we had to become was there. We are not a development organization. We are not a long-term hunger organization. It's when I had the clarity that we had to become food emergency, being there very quickly, being there very fast, not because people need food and water, but because sometimes people need to feel that somebody's there for them. Mm. What we bring is not so much food, but what we bring is hope.
1: And what I saw when I came to Puerto Rico is that you used the stadium as your central kitchen, and then they used food trucks to deliver throughout to neighborhoods, and they used the kitchens on food trucks, and then they organized all the elementary schools that had kitchens, and all the cooks from the neighborhoods would come to the individual schools. So you had hub and spoke distribution systems all over the country. But you activated also the home cooks, the people who cook at home, who had that skill to offer. So it became this amazing distributed organization and distributed network of delivery of warm meals.
0: It became of nobody's coming to help you. You are the help you're looking for. If you believe in yourself, we can feed Puerto Rico.
1: Yeah.
0: So it's not the 4 million meals that World Central Kitchen did, but was the other meals we were able to influence by activating the education system or the kitchens in the schools.
1: Yes.
0: Money that was pre-approved, the schools were closed. Everybody wanted to help. I remember speaking to the secretary saying, hey, if we activate every school, you have the money, you have the funds, and you have the people that know how to run the kitchens. We can have tomorrow 200 more kitchens feeding people in every corner of Puerto Rico. That happened. So it was not only what we were doing, but the ideas we gave to activate more.
1: Right.
0: And this is very much what World Central Kitchen has become, right? in the fires in LA. And I was not going to go because obviously it was very bad, but I go to category five. I go to the big ones that there is a lot of people, right? But then I was about to take a plane to Spain, and then my is no longer with me. Sam, who used to be my CEO, he picked up the phone, he called me, and he told me, Jose, my house has burned totally down, and the school of my daughters, and we are in shock. And that moment, I changed my plane to Spain, to LA. Mm-hmm. The response in LA, in Pasadena, in Altadena, in all the places we were, in Palisades, one of the things we did, I was very proud, is so many food trucks in LA, right? And the fires were happening right and left, and people were being evacuated from the neighborhoods. So we had units of food trucks, 10 here, 10 there, with 1,000 meals on every food truck. If any moment was a new evacuation, because the fire was moving into a new neighborhood and people were evacuated, in 1 minute, we could be sending 1, 2, 3 food trucks to that arena, to that convention center, to take care of the people in the middle of the night. So when in Bahamas, Dorian destroyed the 14 islands north of the capital of Nassau, we had 6 helicopters, one boat with 2 helipads. Why? Because it was the only way to take care of 14 islands. We did 80,000 meals a day in a matter of a week. Right now in Gaza, you know, when Israel was attacked on October 7th, October 8th, Wolfson Dragicin was there in the kibbutz in Israel. And I had people asking me, why are you helping there? Like, because the people of the kibbutz in Israel needs our help. And when on October 8th, October 9th, the response, people were telling me, and why are you in Gaza? Because the people of Gaza needs our help. What is wrong about helping people? Yeah. The actions of the few cannot be making you think like everybody is the same. It's beautiful people in Israel and it's beautiful people in Gaza. That's what we feed in both places. Now, in Gaza we have 95 kitchens. In Gaza we have 25 bakeries. In Gaza we have the best structure, we have water. We have 1,900 distribution points. We have 275 routes of distribution daily. 1 million meals a day. 50% of the Gaza population, we create the big warehouse system. We create the big food truck system. Then, you know, I was criticized because I went to Israel and I met with President Herzog. I like President Herzog. And why are you meeting with President Herzog? You're like, well, if I need to feed the people of Gaza, who you want me to talk to? Santa Claus. And I believe in Santa Claus. So Wolfson Dragicin tries to be an organization that we are very pragmatic in what we do. We understand what our role is, feeding people. We began in Ukraine. We've done close to over 400 million meals in Ukraine.
1: This is astonishing.
0: We were the first, and we're still in the front lines. We've done already close to 400 million meals in Gaza. And now we are running out of money. And now I'm just asking the Arab countries, neighbors, take care of neighbors. Gaza is in the middle of all your countries. I'm just making a very big call to all the Arab countries to do more for the people of Gaza. Mm-hmm.
1: It's astonishing. World Central Kitchen has served close to 1 billion meals to people around the world. Just astonishing. Back to this book for a second.
0: Because we are promoting a book.
1: You could stand it up if you want. So there's
0: Spain my way.
1: It's really
0: I'm not
1: beautiful.
0: Sing.
1: It's a very beautiful book. There are a lot of photos of the porrón. Can you explain to people what the porrón is and what role it plays in meals and in social life?
0: El porrón, everybody should buy a porrón. I mean, William Sonoma is going
1: to
0: be so happy. when I grew up in Barcelona, this is very Catalan. And this is something you see in the farms in Catalonia. So the porrón is this kind of glass vessel that has like two arms. One that is the arm to hold, where you fill up the porrón with whatever thing you want, beer or cava, the sparkling Catalan wine. Mm-hmm. And the other arm has a very narrow kind of hole, very small hole, and then you bring it up in the air, and the very thin stream, like if it's a fountain, it starts falling down into your throat. And if you learn how to do this, you have to drink, because if not, your mouth fills up, and then you may choke. Yeah. And so you drink, and then you keep passing it person to person. And that's a big celebration. This in longer tables is the coolest thing ever. And you can get wet, and you know. Don't wear white. I mean, especially if you're a woman, don't wear white or have a double shirt underneath, because then it becomes very sexy. You know what I mean? I mean.
1: Yeah.
0: Yeah, it's going. A good image. And so you drink it away, but you get very messy. So don't do it with red wine. Red wine is terrible. And porrón is a celebration. It's so fun. I mean, Spain is fun. You know, it's like when you talk in the book, it's a lot of stories, obviously. Sam is here, who is the writer, who really puts my ideas into writer. He's with us. Say hi, Sam. But everybody asks me about Spain, right? And tapas, especially tapas. Mm-hmm. Tapas is a way of life itself. Tapas, remember, tapa means cover. And cover means when you went to taverns in the old days, in Seville, in the south. I'm talking centuries ago. The story says that they will give you a piece of bread or a slice of ham or chorizo, and they'll put it on top of the little glass to make sure that flies and other things don't fall down. Mm-hmm. And that's the tapa, the cover of the glass. And they will give you the drink with that piece of meat or piece of food or piece of bread. And that's how the name tapa came to be. Uh-huh. When you go to Spain, especially in the south, you don't do tapas in a table sitting down. Those bars don't even have a table. They have a bar. And you go and you order. And if you are there too long, the bartender is going to look at you like, say, hey, I don't have anything else to tell you. Move on. And you order a sherry, you order, and you bring friends. And they're calling, and they know where they're going to meet you. Because usually you always do the same tour. And you are there at 1, and you are there at 1:20. And it's a social thing. And they find you, and the family finds you. My family knows where I am all the time. I mean, by the time they find, I want them to find me very quickly, because now I forget who I am. Because after the 12th glass of sherry, tapas can be very, very, you know, a very big problema. That's why you walk, you don't drive, because if you drive, you get in trouble. And that's what Spanish food is. It's a celebration of life. Going bar to bar with family, friends, new friends you make. Talking to the guy behind the bar that is telling you how he feels that day, or what his problems are, or if he's worried that his soccer team is going to lose, and important things of life. Mm-hmm. And that's what Spanish food, and that's what this book is. At the end, what this book is not recipes. Behind every recipe is a story. And behind every recipe is a person. Well, the person that invented the dish, or well, the person that for first time served you that dish. Of where the farmer, where that ingredient came from. At the end, every time, if you think about it, we eat every dish, if we want to listen, has a story to tell us. Only we need to be willing sometimes to listen the whispers of what those dishes, those ingredients wants to tell us. Sometimes they're good, fun stories. Sometimes they are worry, sad stories. But nonetheless are stories that help us understand the world we live in. Very much every recipe has a story. We only need to be willing to listen to those stories.
1: Mm. Beautiful. Cheers. Cheers.
3: Thank you. Thank you very much.
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5: I'm Lee C. Camp, and this is No Small Endeavor, exploring what it means to live a good life.
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5: That's Grammy-winning singer-songwriter Alison Russell talking about the way she has used music to alchemize trauma and the complicated reality of forgiveness.
6: 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I wanted to kill that man. But if I had killed that man, we wouldn't be sitting here talking. I'd be rotting in a jail somewhere, and he would have won.
5: We discuss creativity, healing, and the wonder available to us if we know where to look.
6: We have this brief and glorious time on this living planet, and it's so improbable and amazing. Like, it's so joyful.
5: All coming right up.
9: Live from NPR News in Washington, I'm Dan Ronan. Israeli Prime Minister Benjamin Netanyahu says he's sending a delegation to the United States to make sure Israel's position is heard as negotiations continue between the U.S. and Iran to find a permanent end to the war. Israel's fighting with the Iranian-backed Hezbollah militants in Lebanon has become a major sticking point. NPR's Kerry Khan reports.
10: Speaking to reporters, Netanyahu says he wants to make sure Israel's position that Iran cannot have future nuclear capabilities is front and center. Israel was not invited to talks between the U.S. and Iran, nor did it sign on to the Memorandum of Understanding, the preliminary proposal to end the war. Netanyahu said, quote, "We weren't party to the agreement, but we have interests and we will express them." While Netanyahu backs a deal between Israel and Lebanon to end fighting there, he does not back an Israeli withdrawal until Hezbollah militants are disarmed. Hezbollah's leader says that won't happen until Israel leaves Lebanon, and he rejected the U.S. brokered deal, which the militant group was not a party to. Carrie Kahn, NPR News, Tel Aviv.
9: Just days after President Trump canceled a planned signing ceremony for a bipartisan bill to revive the nation's housing market, House Speaker Mike Johnson insists the bill will be signed. Appearing on Fox News, he outlined what he intends to do.
3: I'm going to send the bill over to him. It's passed by both chambers. I'm sending it to him on Monday, and it will become law. And I certainly want him to take the biggest, boldest marker that he has and do that big Trump signature proudly on that legislation, because we're delivering for the people, and that's what he wants to do.
9: The legislation is a result of almost a year of negotiations between the House and Senate. It is designed to increase housing affordability by boosting supply of homes and increasing home ownership. State and local officials in Kentucky are assessing the damage after deadly flash flooding in more than a dozen counties Saturday and Sunday. Curtis Tate from member station WEKU reports at least four have died.
11: As much as 7 or 8 inches of rain fell in some areas in just a few hours, flooding roads and washing away bridges. Kentucky Governor Andy Beshear says crews are working quickly to survey the damage.
12: Let me start with the good news. Rain is starting to move out of Kentucky, but we have been hit really hard.
11: Beshear declared a state of emergency for Kentucky, and 18 of the state's counties and cities declared their own. As of Sunday afternoon, crews had conducted more than 60 water rescues and evacuations. For NPR News, I'm Curtis Tate in Richmond, Kentucky.
9: 11 people have died in northeastern France after authorities say a malfunction on board a skydiving plane caused the aircraft to enter a dive and crash today. Several of the people on board were novice jumpers, and family members witnessed the crash. It's NPR. Actress Anne Blythe, one of the last remaining performers linked to Hollywood's so-called golden age of the 1930s and 40s, has died in California at age 98, that according to the Associated Press. At age 17, she was nominated for an Oscar in the movie Mildred Pierce from 1945. In a relatively short career, she acted alongside Burt Lancaster, Mickey Rooney, Gregory Peck, Robert Mitchum, and Paul Newman. She later did numerous guest star appearances on television. Lawmakers in Australia say they're planning to double the penalties for technology companies breaching the social media ban for children. Christina Kukula reports it comes after a new study found it had done little to reduce children's access to those restricted platforms.
13: More than 6 months into the ban, the Australian government says too many children are still on social media, and companies like Facebook, TikTok, and YouTube are not doing enough to remove them from their sites. In a statement, it says penalties will be doubled to the equivalent of nearly $70 million for platforms found to be violating their obligations. The online safety regulator's powers will also be increased to enforce restrictions and, quote, hold them to account. The move comes after a study published in the British Medical Journal found over 85% of children under 16 were still using restricted platforms 3 months after the ban came into force. For NPR News, I'm Christina Kukula in Melbourne.
9: President Trump is nominating a longtime member of the Oklahoma Highway Patrol, Lance Schorer, to be the new head of ICE. It's NPR.
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5: I'm Lee C. Camp. This is No Small Endeavor, exploring what it means to live a good life.
6: Home when I was just shy of 15, and in another city, I don't know that I would have survived that experience.
5: That's Grammy-winning singer, actress, activist Alison Russell talking about the 6 months she spent living on the streets in Montreal after leaving an abusive home.
6: My little alternative school was across the street from McGill University, so I would go sit at Café Croissant Royal and play chess until 6 in the morning with the McGill students.
15: there was a little, the Marie-Reine du Monde, this little basilica close to my school that was open early and open late, and that had all kinds of little nooks and crannies with velvet cushions where I would go sleep and pretend I was praying, you know, and like go sleep there. In the summertime, we had this gorgeous cemetery that was incredibly safe late at night, where I would go sleep in the summertime.
5: Navigating such acute challenges, Allison says the music and art that surrounded her changed her perspective on the world.
15: I would go to the Montreal Jazz Fest. It goes for a month long, and it's just free concerts. I would go to Shakespeare in the Park, you know, we had free repertory theater. I just was constantly having it reinforced to me that there were other ways to live. When my particular nuclear family was unbearable and dangerous and violent, I got the glimmer that it didn't have to be that way because of all of the amazing kind of alternative possibilities that I was seeing in these other places.
5: Allison's mother was suffering from undiagnosed schizophrenia. Her adoptive father was deeply abusive, and she was in and out of foster care throughout her childhood. Somehow, through this turbulent upbringing, she taught herself to play the clarinet, guitar, banjo, and began busking in her late teens. That led to nearly two decades touring and performing collaboratively in independent bands, sleeping on floors to make ends meet, and all the while working through the trauma she carried.
15: Those of us who survive chronic abuse in childhood, it can go differently. You can be running from it your whole life, which often leads to self-medicating in really destructive ways and destructive behaviors. I think I've gone the opposite way of like really clinically almost remembering things in great detail and trying to face them head on and accept that everything that happened is a part of who I am now. Not that it should have happened, but it did happen.
5: She confronted that reality very publicly in 2021 by releasing her first solo album, Outside Child. It's a deeply personal reflection on her early years, full of songs lauded both for their defiance and their joy. That record earned her 3 Grammy nominations and catapulted her into the spotlight.
15: For me, the self-medication was the music. Luckily, that's it's a less harmful.
5: Right, of ones to choose.
15: It's
5: a pretty great
15: habit.
5: One to choose. Yeah,
15: it's a less harmful habit. I ran away with the circus, you know, and I just kept running.

0: was and continues to be really cathartic and has been a way to process the pain of that history.
1: Soon there followed a Grammy-winning second album, The Returner, then her Broadway debut as Persephone in the hit musical Hadestown. Now, having just returned from Broadway to Nashville following her second run in Hadestown, Allison is finishing a memoir.
0: None of us is getting through this mortal life without experiencing a lot of pain and trauma. That's just part of it. Being born is painful and scary and hard, and part of why we don't remember it, I'm sure. And we're going to die. We know this. But we have this brief and glorious time on this living planet, the only living planet that we know of in the entire universe, which, whatever our belief system, that is a remarkable and magical fact. We are here, and it's so improbable and amazing. Like, it's so joyful.
1: Today, my joyful interview with Allison Russell. Allison Russell.
0: Lee.
1: It's great to see you again.
0: It's great to see you too.
1: Thanks for having us here to your home.
0: Oh, it's my pleasure.
1: Yeah.
0: You're very welcome.
1: You've been writing a memoir.
0: I have been writing a memoir. Yes, I have.
1: So I'm wondering if you've developed any sort of favorite metaphor for trying to describe the process of writing a memoir.
0: It's like being a ghost in your own life. It's very Dickensian, I think. You're all the ghosts. You're the ghosts of the past, the future. And it's sometimes difficult to stay rooted in the present, I think, in the midst of it. And I don't know if I know how to do it. It's my first time attempting it. You know, my first record under my own name was called Outside Child. And it is a fairly autobiographical record. And this memoir grew out of that record. The reason I'm writing it at all is because my wonderful publicist, Meg Helsel, has a best friend, Meg Thompson, who is a literary agent. And Meg Thompson got obsessed with the Outside Child album and the fact that in her ears, it was already three quarters of the way to being a memoir.
1: Yeah.
0: And she asked me if I would consider writing a book proposal. And so I did it almost as an exercise, but then it got snapped up in a preempt. And suddenly there's the reality of, now you have to write a book.

0: other, and then others I've read who just seem to be much more content or at ease with just telling a story. What's kind of your approach for the way you're approaching this?
1: I mean, I don't know that I can even answer that fully yet because I'm still in process.
0: Yeah.
1: But one of the things that's emerging from this memoir is stories of mothers and daughters. Hmm. I am a mother now myself, and going back through the matriarchy of my own people, that has been something that's come up. I didn't meet my Black family until I was 30 years old. Hmm. And so I've been kind of excavating that side of things and tracing back as far as I can on the paternal side.
0: Yeah.
1: Because of course, those of us from the African diaspora that were brought against our will to these various shores, to the Caribbean, to the US, everywhere, a lot of the history is lost, of course. But my family's been able to trace as far back as a woman named Kashiba, who was sold off what at the time was called the Gold Coast of Ghana, and survived the Middle Passage and made her way to Trinidad and then to Grenada and founded my paternal line. So a lot of the memoir is to do with the relationships that carry us that we didn't even know we had. And also the power of imagination and the importance of, in my life, of art in surviving it all.
0: It's conventional wisdom often that some of the things that we do later in life are obviously rooted with some of our childhood experiences. And so I wonder for you, the manner in which music, making music, performing music, writing music has been so central to you. How do you locate that in your childhood experience?
1: My first memories are of music. My mom is a really beautiful piano player. Hmm. And we had a very troubled relationship. She was very young when she had me. She was a child herself, teenage mom. And I was taken from her care when she was very young and placed in foster care. But we would have visits. You know, I would be allowed to visit my mom on weekends. But those are the most vivid memories. And we would go to my grandma's house, which I now realize is probably because she had to be under supervision. So we would go to my grandma's house, and my grandma had a piano, and I would listen to my mom play piano. Hmm. Those are my strongest, earliest memories. Hmm. And she would play along to her favorite albums, to Joni Mitchell, and, you know, she loved Ladies of the Canyon and Clouds. I remember hiding under the piano and listening to her play along and watching her feet on the pedals, and music was just very alive to me. And when relationships were difficult or when communication was difficult with words, that was just very clear to me on a sort of sublingual level how just comforting music was.
0: Any memories of the earliest song you remember her playing?
1: I remember her playing along to the whole Ladies of the Canyon record. And I remember the song For Free because that was the first time I heard the clarinet. Hmm. It's a beautiful, it's Joni sort of musing on, here she is, this popular singer, and she hears a man busking on the clarinet in the street and has the thought to go sing with him, but the light changes and life goes on. But it's this beautiful, it's a beautiful kind of timeless melody. You know,

0: was a corner waiting for the working green. Across the street he stood and he played real good on his clarinet for free. And at the end of that song, there's this gorgeous coda, the busker playing the clarinet. And I remember being like electrified by the sound of the clarinet, you know. And then a full circle all these years later, I play clarinet in Joni Mitchell's band, you know, so.
1: Amazing.
0: Yeah, yeah. Music was always there. My grandma was a Scottish Presbyterian and sang in the church choir and played piano too, but loved to sing and always had the radio going or CDs that she loved and would just sing all the time. And she knew also a wealth of creepy, violent lullabies and murder ballads and things from the old country, from Scotland, that I adored.
1: There are some just they're amazing. Vicious, yeah.
0: But also, I think of them as the hidden canon, you know, these things that are passed down matrilineally that don't get recorded for the anonymous, distilled experiences of generations, you know, and oftentimes it's dealing with violence, it's dealing with

0: in homes. It's dealing with abuse of women, which I was living and my mother was living. There's something very powerful about that.
1: Yeah.
0: You know, these songs that are like little roadmaps for how to navigate it.

0: So you left home just shy of 15, spent time on the streets of Montreal. How many years were you living that way?
1: Really precariously like that, I would say about half a year. And then I moved in with some other girls in my high school. We got a little apartment on Dubuyon Street, Allie and Siobhan and Kim, and we called our apartment The Womb. And it became a hub for all of our little misfit friends. And we all kind of grew each other up there and figured out how to do things like go grocery shopping and cook.
0: And so you're how old when you move in with those girls?
1: 16 when I moved in with the girls. Yeah.
0: Yeah.
1: And then we had each other, and we still have each other. To this day, we're still really close, all of us.
0: What a gift.
1: Yeah, they all came to my last run of Hadestown. We had a big reunion.
0: Wow.
1: Yeah.
0: When you think back to that, especially six-month season of precarity, any particular individuals, their kindness or presence stand out in your memory?
1: Yes, my first girlfriend, Persephone. You know, she was a force of stability and unconditional love and accepting me as I was and an emotional stabilizing. I think I would have been hard-pressed to get through that time without her.
0: Yeah.
1: You know, I'd sneak into her basement window and stay overnights at her place sometimes.

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0: Welcome back to No Small Endeavor, exploring what it means to live a good life. I'm Lee C. Camp. If you're just joining us, our guest today is Grammy-winning songwriter and performer Allison Russell. We're discussing her breakthrough album, Outside Child, and her upcoming memoir. You were talking a moment ago about tracing back family lineage and at least implicitly pointing to the kind of systemic structures that have then in time borne down on you individually. Mm-hmm. Obviously, as a white man, when I do that kind of work, it looks very, very different. Mm-hmm. One of the things that I did through decades of teaching as a professor was I would do a lot of research reading, take students on trips back to Alabama, Mississippi, Tuskegee, Selma, Jackson, Memphis. And we would just try to read, learn, understand. And one of the things that I began to realize was how little I think I knew about myself until I started doing that kind of work. And it was through that kind of historical work that I began to have a fuller sense of who I was and who I had come from, both for good and obviously for ill in various ways.
1: Yeah.
0: But how would you say that doing your own sort of historical work has helped you have a greater sense of who you are?
1: I mean, I think that all of us, every single person in this so-called new world that's not indigenous, we're immigrants. We are part of a much greater human story of migration or forced displacement, and there's a deep resilience in all of our lineages, whatever they are. If you trace back even a few generations, your ancestors, everyone's ancestors, have endured times far harder than these. And I think it's really easy for us to get into, particularly at times of deep social and political and economic fracture, it's easy to fall into a kind of apathetic, nihilistic despair, sort of negativity bias response to it all. And I think when we do any kind of deep diving into ourselves as part of a lineage, as a culmination of a lineage, or a continuance of a lineage, it prevents that because we start to realize people have endured and lived through and overcome far harder and far worse. Mm. And so, you know, we need to continue that and not succumb to despair.
0: Yeah.
1: And it's helpful to realize how interconnected we actually all are. Nobody's one thing. Some people are very, very fearful of what they consider other, and it's simply because they haven't done enough excavation work on their own history. There was a very interesting, I'm forgetting his name, but there was this virulently vocal white supremacist, and he was challenged to do his own DNA testing. And of course, he's like 33% sub-Saharan African, you know? And he was like, didn't believe it. It's a lie. It's all a lie. But it was, that was the truth of his genetic makeup, you know? And the surface knee-jerk, fear-based kind of divide and conquer clubs don't stand a chance against real genealogical deep digs. That's what I'm gonna say. Once people realize the truth of that we are in fact one human species, deeply interconnected. If you trace us back far enough, we share a mother, you know. Yeah. It just kind of lays to rest all of that nonsense pretty quickly.
0: Allison here is talking about Craig Cobb, who was attempting to turn a small North Dakotan town into a white enclave back in 2013. He appeared on the British talk show Trisha and agreed to have his DNA tested. The statistics are a little different than what Allison remembered, but the audio is too good not to play a little bit of that here. It's worth noting that Trisha, the host of the show, is a black woman, as is the other guest, author and cultural commentator Dr. Yaba Blay, who you will hear laughing in the background.
2: Craig Paul Cobb has undergone DNA testing to determine genetic ancestry. 86% European and...
3: Give it to him! Give it to him!
2: 14% sub-Saharan African!
4: Wait a minute. Hey. Hold on. Just wait a minute.
2: Craig.
4: So.
5: This is called statistical noise.
4: Sweetheart, you have a little black in you.
6: Yes.
0: You said that you first met your black family when you were 30?
1: Mm-hmm.
0: Yeah. How did that come about?
1: My biological father and my mother met at a high school in Montreal called Monkland High, which no longer exists. But my mom's older brother, David, remembered my father. And when I was starting to get curious about my own genealogy, partially because my partner JT and I were getting more serious and I knew that he wanted kids. I didn't think I would ever be a mother, but I thought, well, I should at least find out. And in my mind, it was like, it's just genetic curiosity to know health things on that side. Or I didn't even dare to imagine being in relationship with that person, even if I should find them. I wanted to know whatever I could find out, like physiologically almost, you know? And my uncle dated a girl that went to the same church as one of my aunts by marriage. And he found her number. The Grenadian community is small. You know, there's only about 350,000 Grenadians in the whole world. Grenada is, which is where my biological father is from. There's a strong French history and influence on the island. So a lot of Grenadians went to Quebec for schooling because at the time, Caribbean schools weren't acknowledged, you know, in Canada or in the U.S., or that's changed for Caribbean students now. But at the time, if they wanted to better themselves through education, they had to go abroad. So my father, as a teen, went to Montreal to live with his older siblings and studied at Monkland High School, met my mom. They had a young relationship. He was back in Grenada before she even realized she was pregnant. Wow. So I had never met him. And my uncle David was able to find this old girlfriend who was also Grenadian, and through the Grenadian pipeline, which is tiny and convoluted and interconnected, she found a paternal aunt of mine. And then I got a call from my biological father about 2 weeks later. And I happened to be doing my last days of work in the downtown east side in Vancouver. I used to work for a nonprofit housing society called the Portland Hotel Society. And I was covering a shift for a friend who was also cooking for the residents. And I was not a cook. And so I was on one line with my maternal aunt Barb, freaking out and figuring out how to make a roast for this group of people. And I get a call on the other line and it's my biological father. And
0: amazing.
1: He's like, I am so happy to hear from you. Can I call you back to finish this meal for these people? You know, so yeah. And that's how it began. Huh. And I was in a band called Po Girl at the time. And we were touring all the time. And so we met for the first time at the Toronto airport and visited with them for a few days. And then they came to Montreal to the Jazz Fest with us as well. And that was the beginning of the relationship back in the day.
0: What would you say that you've learned about yourself through having that relationship?
1: Well, I'm very
0: come
1: similar
0: into your life.
1: What I've learned is that the things that you think are so unique to you. It's like, oh, I appear to be like a carbon copy of my biological father. This is so bizarre, you know. There's always the conversation of nature and nurture. It did make me understand that there is a strong dose of the nature that is beyond whatever nurturing happens or doesn't happen, that is a part of who we are as human beings. In that way, I think learning as much as we can about our ancestors is of value to anybody because they really are alive in us.
0: Yeah.
1: We really are carrying them forward.
0: So I have a friend who was reconnected with her biological family, and she was telling me recently that one of the things that she surprisingly has had to deal with was asking the what if question. That is, what if I had been raised in this family versus where I was raised? And I don't know, have you had to process any emotions around that?
1: The what if question is interesting for sure, but I think I've been more on a path of accepting that all of my history is a part of who I am. Mm. And my biological father is this lovely, wonderful, calm, gentle man. He's the total opposite of my adoptive father, who is violent and brutal and unself-aware and all of the things. So yes, of course, on paper, and in all worlds, it would have been better to be raised by the nonviolent person. But we are more than the sum of our experiences, but the sum of our experiences is a part of who we are.
0: Yeah. Which brings us to Outside Child, yeah, which you mentioned a moment ago. Child. So this book, describe that. I think I read that was like a very intense 4-day recording session or something.
1: It was not intended to be a recording session in a sense. I had been given a grant by the Canada Council for the Arts, but it was exactly enough money to pay for 4 days at Sound Emporium, which is a
0: really
1: wonderful Cowboy Jack Clements old place that's now run by the fabulous Juanita Copeland.
0: Yes.
1: And many great records have been recorded there, including the fabulous Brittany Howard and Alabama Shakes, Sound and Color, and our friend Dan Nobler. Dan was producing the record, and we had 4 days, and we thought, oh yeah, we can knock out 11 songs in 4 days, and we did. And then we had 1 day of overdubs at his old studio, Goosehead Palace, and that was Outside Child. And, you know, at the time, I was thinking of it as making a demo because I was very reluctant to step into my own name and story. And I didn't think much about it. At the time, I was touring with Birds of Chicago, which is my project with my partner, JT. And it was the lockdown that forced us to stop, of course, as it forced everyone to stop. You know, remember, it was like, it'll be a week, it'll be a month. And a year into it, we're like, well, we have this record. Like, so let's try and do something with this record to keep the lights on and the food in the fridge. And
0: so you still had not released the record?
1: No. I got sort of backed into shopping it around in the pandemic out of desperation, frankly.
0: Huh.
1: And I ended up getting signed, you know, over Zoom in the middle of a lockdown. And when the world started coming back in real life in 2021, we began touring, and then that record was shockingly well received. And I do think part of why it was well received is that we were in the midst of processing trauma collectively.
0: Yeah. It seems you said kind of consistently that the album was not about trauma, but as much as the journey out of it, right? Mm-hmm. Did you know when you were recording the album, this is me claiming agency, or
1: no?
0: How did that unfold?
1: The process of recording Outside Child was this joyful, cathartic, wonderful thing, but I didn't think of it as I'm stepping into my own name and agency yet. I had to be forced to that by the deprivation of the pandemic and the desperation of, like, how are we going to provide for our kid? Because we didn't have savings to see us through 3 weeks, let alone 3 months, let alone a year. Like, we were, as it turned out, working poor and thinking that we were better off than we actually were, which I think a lot of us discovered how close to food and housing insecurity we actually are in the pandemic. A lot of illusions ripped away during the pandemic, and sadly other ones created. You know, I think about all of the psychological warfare of what was going on online in that time. Well, we've seen the evolution of QAnon into the far right today. You know, we've seen the eroding of people's trust or even ability to discern what's factual from what's propaganda and what's fake and what's AI and what's, you know, bots just pushing them to be the worst versions of themselves. It's fascinating how much that all the petri dish of the lockdown, and how that, I don't know, the whole process was sped up. I don't think we're going to know for years the full fallout, to be honest.

0: I think one of the things that is so striking to me about you is how you seem to have chosen joy. And then even as you go into your next album, The Returner, it seems to be this simultaneously acknowledgement of pain in various ways throughout the album, and yet claiming joy. How do you practice that personally?
1: I think they always coexist. That's the gift. None of us is getting through this brief mortal life without experiencing a lot of pain and trauma. That's just part of it. And I think I've been lucky in that because music has been the thread that carries me through and that has been my primary mode of expression my whole life. It's an antidote to completely wallowing in despair. And I think I've followed my ears and I've followed my intuition and I've gone toward what makes me feel hopeful. And then, of course, then becoming a mom, I have to try to keep choosing joy and hope. And James Baldwin taught us long ago, all the children are our children. He never had children of his own body, so to speak, biological children. But he knew that all the grown-ups on the planet were parenting all the babies on the planet and that we're responsible for them, you know. And having my own, going through motherhood, carrying her and birthing her has reinforced that even more for me. You know, I always recognized it and felt it before, but it did for me go to a different level with the physical experience of motherhood. Part of it too is when I was living in Vancouver and working at the Portland Hotel Society, we were a housing agency that housed those who were, we were considered low threshold, meaning the folks that we housed were dual diagnosis, had a mental health diagnosis and an addiction. We were the only stability often in some of their lives. And it was a real community. And the guiding principle was harm reduction. It wasn't about, you know, there was certain housing where people, if they were using, they would get kicked out. If they were not adhering to whatever the religious denomination was, they would get kicked out. Our housing was, everybody deserves a home no matter what. Meaning what I think is a basic human principle of everybody deserves a place to live and to be safe in that place. And it was transformative for me to work there. I got hired when I was 18 or 19, so I was one of the youngest people they'd ever hired. And they hired me because of my family experience, because of what I had lived in my own family. My mom is schizophrenic and has battled with substances her whole life and been unable to stay on medication her whole life. And so I had this lived experience that would help me treat our residents as human beings, you know? And so I got hired. And that job for me was, first of all, stability, financial stability, which I had never had. In that time when I was working that job, I charged my adoptive father. My baby brother came to live with me. He finished his schooling with me. It stabilized my life to work there. It just deeply ingrained the principle of harm reduction in my mind and that we don't do each other or ourselves any favors by having reactive, harsh judgments or assuming it is not enabling someone to make sure they have a safe home. It is saying you're a human being and you deserve loving kindness because you're a human being, whatever else is going on in your life, and you deserve a place to live. Like, I personally don't want to be part of a society that thinks it's okay for people to die on the street. And I think most of us don't actually. And we get tricked into believing that it's somehow harmful to take care of each other. You know, like in the US, people are so terrified of the word socialism, right? Or anything that smacks of we're giving handouts, but it's not handouts. There's a tiny percentage of our population that for various reasons need extra help. And we have all the resources and I think all the will to give that extra help. And I think most people do. And it's just a matter of figuring out how to find the common ground to do that collectively. There are so many forces currently with the way negativity bias works in our own brains and online. You know, negativity bias online is rewarded. It's clickbait. It is overrepresented online. To me, it is a distortion. It is not the reality actually of who we are, but it appears to be. Like, you would not be faulted for assuming that it is if you just took a glance online at any time. It's like a funhouse mirror. And part of what I'm so addicted to with live performance in various ways is that in real life, we can't fall prey to that. It's like the show we did the other day. We are feeling things in real life. We are speaking to one another in real life. There's no way for it to be distorted. We experience it as it is, and we feel each other as we actually are. And it's extremely difficult to dehumanize someone that you're sitting face to face with. It's really easy to dehumanize someone online or remotely. As we've seen, people will say and behave in ways online that they never would in real life. And it's a skewed distortion, and it's a bad habit. And we can break bad habits. Everybody used to smoke. Now very few people smoke because we learned that it's really harmful. There didn't used to be such thing as seatbelts. And then when seatbelts were introduced, there was massive protests against seatbelts. But now most people wear a seatbelt. And I do think it can be the same with our online culture. Like now it's still the norm to say horrific things to other people online and behave badly. But in 20 years, we'll look back and go, oh, I can't believe we used to be like that, you know, hopefully. we can modify and change. We can apply the principle of harm reduction to whatever it is we're doing. Yeah.

0: 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If you missed a portion of this interview, or you'd like to have access to the complete unabridged version, as well as other delightful episodes and bonuses, you can follow our podcast wherever you listen. 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

0: Welcome back to No Small Endeavor, exploring what it means to live a good life. I'm Lee Seacamp. If you're just joining us, our guest today is Grammy-winning songwriter and performer Allison Russell. We're discussing her breakthrough album, Outside Child, and her upcoming memoir. Do I understand correctly that another sort of complication that has informed your own approach to thinking about the things you're just talking about is that you realize that your adoptive father was also abused as a child?
1: My adoptive father, yes. Yeah. Oh, yes. I mean, almost all abusers were abused. That's a statistical fact. And I think therein can be the seeds for compassion and for forgiveness. Forgiveness is so tricky and so hard, but I actually think it's the only way to free ourselves from that wheel, that cycle, that endless cycle of abuse. And I don't mean forgiveness as a form of not holding people accountable, but I had to let go of fury and anger. It was just making me sick. You know, it wasn't for him, it was for me. I know what it feels like to want to do violence to someone. I wanted to kill that man. I really did. But if I had killed that man, we wouldn't be sitting here talking. I wouldn't be a mother. I wouldn't be writing songs. I'd be rotting in a jail somewhere. And he would have won, you know? My life would be as miserable as his. So turning away from violence, I don't mean it in any kind of Pollyannish way. I mean, it's like survival. If we don't break those cycles, if we fall into vengeance, if we live by vengeance, then there is only premature death and misery and violence in store for us. And there's no way to free ourselves of that cycle if we do what was done to us.
0: Yeah.
1: You know?
0: I mean, going back to what you're saying a moment ago about villainizing, I think I also read, correct me if I'm wrong, but I think I also read something to the effect that you had indicated that even the language that we might use of someone that does atrocious things, to call someone a monster, for example.
1: Yeah, people aren't monsters.
0: That robs us of our own agency.
1: Yeah.
0: Which I think that's very helpful. But unpack that for us a bit more.
1: I think it also robs us of truth, of self-knowledge, that everybody is capable of horrific acts. Everybody is. I think we have to dig in on specifics. What stops someone? What stops someone from doing the horrific thing? We need to learn more about that. What are the ways that we shore up our spirits, psyches, beings, whatever you want to call it, to not succumb to the worst of our natures? How do we keep the better angels ascendant? And for me, like I strongly identify art and having the release and the secure and the refuge of art, you know, at any given stage of my whole life, including now, has kept me from ever kind of falling into the worst possible scenario. Mm. It might be different things for different people. But I think art is a big one for humanity in general. There's a reason that we call the humanities, you know, like there's a reason for it. And you don't have to become a professional artist for it to be of value in your life, to learn to express oneself musically or to journal, to write down whatever like is bubbling up that feels overwhelming, to write it down rather than acting upon whatever those big feelings are, you know?
0: Yeah.
1: Kind of the, oh, they're a monster talk doesn't help anything because they're not. That's a human being that might have committed a monstrous act, but that's still a human being. And now we have to figure out what causes one human being to do that and what stops another from doing it. And how do we shore up what stops us from doing it?
0: Two relatively quick questions as we close. One, I wonder what sort of daily practices, you mentioned journaling, but what kind of daily practices keep you grounded, keep you hopeful, keep you practicing harm reduction in the world?
1: Movement is huge and going outside. We're here in East Nashville and I take our rescue dog Millie to Shelby Bottoms every single day. And we will, particularly while I've been excavating this memoir, I've been doing a lot of dictation while walking. Huh. Movement for me is huge for the creative process as well, like both songwriting and book writing. So I will take Millie sometimes for 11 miles, 15 miles through the Greenway and the Shelby Bottoms. And there's nothing to me more restorative, limbic system calming, cortisol reducing, serotonin boosting than walking through nature and remembering and feeling and breathing and being a part of it. Mm. Like we're part of it. We're not above it.
0: Yeah.
1: We're part of it.
0: Yeah.
1: You know, we're like plants too.
0: Right.
1: If we don't get enough sun and we don't get enough air and movement, like we suffer. I've practiced yoga for 20 years, which has been really grounding and important to me. I'm a runner. I do distance running because that calms my monkey brain down, makes it shut up for a second, you know, like when you can't find peace between your own ears, just go for a run until it calms down. So like, yeah, definitely, definitely daily movement.
0: The show that we got to do together, No Small Never Live, at the Skirmorn Symphony Hall in here in Nashville back the Sunday night before last Thanksgiving, was wonderful to have you. And I was listening back through mixes of that here recently. The two moments I teared up listening to those mixes, one was you invited several of us to sing with you on Requiem.

0: Yes.
1: And we had a big choir behind us, but you asked three or four of us also to kind of sing on the chorus of that. And it's such a moving song. You know, so much of what we've talked about today is in that song, especially holding together deep sorrow and joy and the grief and yet hopeful possibilities.
0: Yeah.
1: I don't know if you know that during that performance on stage, I was choking up and couldn't hardly sing with tears running down my face because it's such a beautiful, powerful anthem for us. And I just thank you for it.

0: as the last song in the in those big shows. And of course, we did that that night. You singing the last two choruses, which was just so delightful. And I don't know, it. There was something about that beautiful moment and the resonance of all of that and what that song means, I think. We're all longing to be welcomed, aren't we?
1: Absolutely.
0: And we're all longing to sit down with each other and to know what it means to be human together.
1: To be welcome, to belong.
0: Yeah. That seems to be central to kind of what you're helping us with.
1: Yeah. Well, I think that's the work that we're all called to do, like embodied in this brief time here on this planet, to figure out how to be together.
0: Yeah.
1: In better and better ways.
0: Yeah. You know?
1: And
0: with the dogs, too.
1: With the dogs, too. Yeah.
0: Well, thank you. It's been delightful
1: to
0: be with you. And thank you for your good work in the world. Thank you.
1: Thank you. Thank you for having me on your show.
0: And thank you for having us to your home.
1: <It's my pleasure. laughs>

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0: Thanks to all the stellar team that makes this show possible. Christy Bragg, Jacob Lewis, Carriott Harmon, Jason Sheasley, Sophie Byard, Kate Hayes, Mary Evelyn Brown, and Audrey Griffith. Our theme song was composed by Tim Lauer. Our music director for the performance you're hearing now was Simon Martinson. 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
0: 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I'm Maria Hinojosa. Today, we take a deep dive into compassionate release in Pennsylvania prisons, a law that could potentially help release terminally ill, incarcerated people like 93-year-old Frank Ross.
1: To be in that same spot and not have to worry about count time. I just think that for us, this is what it's all about. Changing policies and bringing people home.
0: Later, we meet Michi, a woman who spent decades in prison, who tells us about the particular health concerns women have to worry about behind bars.
3: Plenty of women had died of cancer in there and died shortly thereafter.
0: All this coming up on Latino USA. Stay with us. No te vayas.
4: Live from NPR News in Washington, I'm Dan Ronan. House Speaker Mike Johnson says he'll send to the White House tomorrow a bipartisan bill designed to make housing more affordable. He thinks President Trump will sign it into law. Trump had refused to sign it last week, saying Congress must first approve the SAVE Act, which would tighten election laws. NPR's Mara Liasson.
5: I think it's an expression of how frustrated Donald Trump is about the limits of his power, because he sees his power as unlimited. That's how he's described it. Whether it's his own Republicans in the Senate, who, although they are pretty loyal to him, don't do every single thing he wants when he wants it. And he was hoping to pass this bill, and he has said, if we pass this bill, we win the midterms. If we don't pass the SAVE Act, we won't. Now, Republicans think holding up the housing bill could hurt them in the midterms. Democrats certainly will take advantage of it. I can imagine them starting to run ads that say, you know, Congress voted to help you buy a home. Donald Trump is not on your side.
4: Ukraine hit Russia's oil refineries again over the weekend as part of a long-range drone and missile strike campaign to weaken Russia's ability to wage war. NPR's Joanna Kasisis reports from Kyiv that Russia also continued its near-daily attacks on Ukraine.
6: Writing on social media, Ukrainian President Volodymyr Zelensky said the long-range drone strikes targeting Russian oil and military infrastructure are aimed at reducing the resources fueling Russia's war. This brings us one step closer to peace, he wrote. Zelensky said Ukrainian drones hit one Russian oil refinery about 186 miles from the front line and another one more than 400 miles away from the border. Russian authorities said one person was killed and another injured in the second strike. Meanwhile, Russian drones damaged a major pharmaceutical manufacturer in Kyiv. Joanna Kakissis, NPR News, Kyiv.
4: Large wildfires are burning across several western states. Three firefighters were killed in Colorado Saturday. Colorado Public Radio's Stina Sieg reports two other firefighters were injured in a blaze that continues to grow.
7: The U.S. Wildland Fire Service has released few details on the deaths and says it's focused on supporting the loved ones of the firefighters. They died in a rugged rural area along the Colorado-Utah border, where many smaller fires have merged into one. Governor Jared Polis has declared a state of emergency. Farther south, another Colorado wildfire forced evacuations and closed a vital highway Saturday. Much of the state is facing elevated fire risk and is in a major drought, following its lowest mountain snowpack level on record. For NPR News, I'm Stina Sieg in Grand Junction, Colorado.
4: And from Washington, you're listening to NPR News. Major changes begin July the 1st at the federal student loan program. Many of the modifications are aimed at graduate students who had been allowed to borrow an unlimited amount of money to help with their education. Now the Trump administration is capping most graduate student loans at $20,500 a year or $100,000 overall. Comedian Mel Brooks is celebrating a major milestone today. Here's NPR's Bob Mondello.
8: He's turned 100, which still makes him a spring chicken next to the character he and Carl Reiner made famous.
9: 2,000 years old. Is that true, sir?
10: Yes. You want to see my driver's license?
8: No. The 2,000-year-old man had seen it all, and so had Brooks in his movies. In History of the World Part 1, he was Moses.
11: Has given unto you these 15... 10... Ten Commandments!
8: He played the lead in his spoof of Vertigo and even sang the title song.
12: High anxiety.
8: And after creating Get Smart for TV, writing and directing 11 feature films, and turning two of them into Broadway musicals, the 100-year-old Mel Brooks has another movie on the way.
13: Spaceballs, the new one, is just like the old one, but it's newer.
8: Look for that in 2027. Bob Mondello, NPR News.
4: When the Buffalo Bills move into their new stadium this season, deceased running back O.J. Simpson will not have his name among the team legends honored in the Wall of Fame area. Simpson's name was displayed in the old stadium, but team officials tell multiple media outlets that Simpson was not fit to display his name in the new stadium. I'm Dan Ronan, NPR News.
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0: Welcome to Latino USA. I'm Maria Hinojosa.
16: Hello.
17: Suave.
16: Yes.
17: I was in a meeting. I just read your text.
0: It is January 9th, 2026, and producer Julieta Martinelli steps out of a meeting to answer a call.
17: She is getting out today?
16: I'm heading right there to the nursing home right now.
0: It's a call that we've been waiting for a long time.
16: As we speak, they're trying for him out now. The reason they didn't tell us yesterday because the policies, they can tell you when they're coming on.
0: Julieta's on the phone with Suave, a former juvenile lifer and the subject of our Pulitzer Prize-winning podcast about life after incarceration. I met Suave over 30 years ago and stayed in touch with him for decades while he was in prison. Then, in our podcast, Suave, we documented his release in 2017 and his reentry. Julieta was a producer and host of the second season of the podcast.
18: In our second season, we met Suave's mentor and father figure in prison, a man in his 90s named Frank Ross. Frank was awaiting a decision that could grant him his release from prison. And today, there was finally news.
16: He is being transferred as we speak.
17: Okay, I'm trying to find a flight tonight as soon as possible. How do you feel?
16: I've been emotional. I mean, yeah. That man been in prison. Yeah.
0: After nearly 50 years behind bars, Frank Ross was free. There were no friends or family waiting outside the prison gates.
18: That's because Frank is being released under Pennsylvania's Compassionate Release Statute, also known as a medical transfer. That's a law that creates a pathway for seriously ill people in prison to be released to seek out better health care on the outside.
0: Frank taught Suave how to read and write. He mentored and he fathered him, along with hundreds of other young men in prison. In exchange, Suave always thought that he would help care for Frank in his final days when they were both in prison.
17: Yeah.
16: You know,
17: and look what's happening. So. Oh, I can't believe it. Okay, well, this took me totally by surprise, but I'm happy. I'm happy for you.
0: Now, Suave could repay the man who had given him so much, and Frank Ross would just maybe have an opportunity for a dignified death on the outside. Maybe, because nothing in the prison system is ever predictable or simple. On today's episode, Released to Die, a series that takes a look at compassionate release for sick and elderly people imprisoned in Pennsylvania. Compassionate release aims to address one of the fastest growing trends in incarceration in the United States, something experts call the grain of American prisons. We'll take a dive into the current compassionate release laws, what it's like to get sick in prison, and what it really means to have a chance to die free. Between 2001 and 2018, more than 30,000 people aged 55 or older died in prison. Never have there been so many older people behind bars, and the number is steadily rising. By 2030, they will be one-third of the prison population.
19: The reason? Harsh sentencing practices that started in the 70s and peaked through the 80s and 90s to today. Data shows that this led to more people than ever serving long sentences, including life without parole. And you've probably heard the term, mandatory minimums.
0: Coupled with three-strike laws and other tough-on-crime policies, that meant more people going to prison and for longer periods of time. Prison populations exploded with vast racial discrepancies in sentencing. And with so many life sentences or decades-long sentences, it was only a matter of time until those people became older and sicker, with prisons unable to meet their healthcare needs.
19: That's part of the reason why almost every state and the federal prison system have some kind of compassionate release policy. It's a way to grant early release from prison to sick or elderly incarcerated individuals who have no other real avenue within the court system. In Pennsylvania prisons, where Frank Ross is, an incarcerated person may petition the court for a temporary transfer to either a hospital, a long-term facility, or hospice. In order to be considered, someone like Frank must meet seven different parameters. Most importantly, they must be seriously ill and expected to have less than a year to live and be able to prove that their healthcare needs are better met on the outside. If they were to be cured of their terminal illness on the outside, they could be returned to prison.
0: Compassionate release is for people who know that they're going to die. The question is, will they get to die on the outside? Julieta's going to pick up the story from here.
19: The day of Frank's release, Suave rushes to the healthcare facility for seniors where he's been transferred. Frank is already there, in a shared room separated by a flimsy curtain surrounded by bare white walls. He texts me to FaceTime him.
20: Do you want to talk to him?
21: Yes, hi. Okay. Hi, Mr. Ross.

0: Well, I mean, he looks better than he did on television.
1: Really?
0: He lost the weight. He looked good.
2: On his first day out of prison, Frank seems primarily occupied with Suave's weight. I mean, he calls Suave his son, after all.
1: He looks good, right? How do you feel?
0: Well, I'm talking about him right now.
2: Now, Frank is hard to understand. He's 93, he's lost his teeth, and he doesn't have dentures. Besides the ravages of cancer, he's also struggling with cognitive decline due to dementia. Over the last few years in prison, he was mostly bedridden, sometimes in a wheelchair, and fully dependent on other incarcerated men to care for him.
0: Yeah. How are you today?
1: I'm very happy because of your news.
0: Are you going to come to visit me tomorrow?
1: I am, yes. I'm getting on a plane tonight so I can see you tomorrow morning.
0: Whenever, I'll be here.
2: Before we hang up the phone, Frank lays down his chief interest in letting us in to make this series. He's hoping it will help him bring some attention to his writing.
3: I get him an agent because he's trying to get some of his work out.
4: You have your bosses and stuff with you?
3: Yes, of course. We're going to try to get you an agent.
2: Frank hopes to get more of his writing published before he dies. The only item Frank insisted on bringing with him from his prison cell was a box filled with stories, nearly 5 decades of writing. To understand who Frank is as a person, you have to understand that above all, he is a writer, and writers dream of sharing their love of words. That's how Suave and Frank crossed paths 3 decades ago at a maximum security prison in Philadelphia. Suave was in his early 20s, and Frank was in his late 50s. We actually told this story at length in an episode of Suave Season 2, but I'll give you a summary.
5: Hey, Frank, what's going on, buddy?
2: This is a phone call between Suave and Frank from 2023, when Frank was still in prison.
5: Not much. I'm over here, man. I'm over here telling my people how much you showed me when I was in prison, right? And what do you do?
0: I learned how to do bright pictures since I've been here.
5: How many screenplays have you written?
0: Well, I got 45 now, and I got about 90 short stories.
2: 45 screenplays and 90 short stories. A portion of it was published. Frank was profiled in newspapers decades ago. Some of his books are still out there for purchase. And more than a writer, Frank was a teacher.
5: There was hundreds, if not thousands, of people in the DOC that he showed how to read and write. And I was one of them.
2: Frank was an old head, an old-timer, and someone who commanded respect. Suave says Frank didn't really get involved in prison politics. He never got in trouble, and he minded his own business. When he took a liking to someone, though, he approached them with a curious proposition.
5: He was one of the dudes that he had enough heart to step to me, I guess. He was like, hey, young boy, let me talk to you. And I used to tell him, look, man, what can you get for me, right? And he's like, I got some pen and paper for you.
2: That's how he and Suave became close. Suave was illiterate, but over time and under a teacher like Frank, Suave learned how to read and write. Frank then encouraged him to pursue an education, and Suave eventually graduated with a bachelor's within prison walls. Frank did the same for countless others. Now, years later, as I prepare to go meet him in person for the first time, I think about a conversation I had with Frank over the phone as he waited for his compassionate release application to be reviewed.
0: In my conversation paper, I didn't say I've earned the right to come home, which I don't think you ever do if you take somebody's life. But I asked for mercy, that's all I asked for. I can't ask for no more.
2: Frank said he would never earn the right to come home. He took someone's life. All he was asking for was mercy.
6: When we come back, we learn more about what it means to receive compassionate release. And we hear about Frank's challenges of trying to start over, even though he's terminally ill. Stay with us. No te vayas.

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3: It's Latino USA. I'm Maria Hinojosa. Before the break, we learned about the life of Frank Ross, how he ended up in prison, and the challenges of his release under Pennsylvania's compassionate release law. Senior producer Julieta Martinelli is going to continue with the story from here.
4: The day after Frank is released, I meet Suave outside Frank's door on the fourth floor of a senior living facility in Philly. We make our way into the room. Frank looks frail, much older than I'd imagined. He's wearing an unfastened hospital gown that's fallen down to his stomach. He's hooked to an oxygen tank and fast asleep.
5: What's up, Pop?
4: Suave wakes him gently, holding out the balloons.
5: And I know it's not till next week. I had to take care of you, Pop.
4: Suave lays out a pint of chocolate ice cream, a slice of chocolate cake, cookies, and other goodies.
6: That looks so good.
5: So what I'm going to do, we're going to say, happy birthday
6: to you.
5: Happy birthday to you. Happy birthday, dear Frank, to freedom. Happy birthday to you.
6: Happy birthday.
4: Frank smiles through the celebration, but it soon becomes clear that he's not doing well. It's at that moment that I notice how swollen Frank's legs are. It looks really painful. And as the sheets slide, I see a palm-sized ankle monitor snapped tightly around his ankle, a mandatory condition for his release. You know, in case he runs away, this man who can't walk on his own or get out of bed. It's not long before visitors start rolling in.
5: Oh my goodness, Frank Ross!
4: Frank's face lights up. First his sister-in-law and then his friend Mohammed. They spent decades together in prison. Mohammed is 84, out for a year now after securing his own release under commutation from the governor.
6: I got mad.
5: Yeah, baby. Hey, man. It's my pleasure.
7: All the time.
5: Hey, you look good. Listen, man.
7: Shout out.
5: Suave called. I said, what? I said, I'm here. Hey, you got a lot of late people coming to see you today.
4: He's right. Within a few minutes, Frank's bed is surrounded. I count four former lifers in the room, men who all were once sentenced to life in prison and thought that they would grow old and die inside together. Here, free, eating chocolate cake, sharing war stories, reminiscing. Silly things like who still owes who money for commissary ice cream.
5: He owes money from the ice cream, remember? I don't know what he talked.
8: They left ice cream in behind.
5: I don't know.
8: But how do you feel about, you remember, Frank, when we was all on the same block?
4: At some point, Suave walks off and stands by the door. I see him discreetly wipe his eyes with his sleeve.
6: Huh? How do you feel?
5: Emotional.
8: I see him smile. Look at him smiling. See him smile and not have to worry about count time.
9: I just think that for us, this is what it's all about. Changing policies and bringing people home.
6: Good to see you again.
7: Hi, Uncle Frank.
6: Let me get out the way.
4: I step out of the room to give the family privacy as Frank meets nieces and nephews and other family for the first time.
7: You know who I am?
9: Oh, that's Larry.
7: Huh? I'm Scooby.
9: Oh, man. Yo, I heard so much about you. I'm glad to meet you.
4: On the way out, Suave tells me that he feels overwhelmed. He says he's worried about how frail Frank looks.
9: This compassionate release stuff, to me, is pretty bull. Because I can't remember where he's at. Sitting in a bed with an ankle monitor this big. You call that compassionate? First of all, I want to say I am extremely happy that somebody decided enough is enough, right?
4: The thing is, legally, Frank couldn't be considered for compassionate release any earlier, even though he's had a cancer diagnosis for years. Frank is representative of an issue that many others are also facing. There are currently more than 10,000 people that are considered senior citizens in Pennsylvania prisons today. While there aren't public numbers on how many of those are ill and have also submitted petitions for compassionate release, we do know that only 54 people have been granted compassionate release over the last 15 years.
3: Advocates say the problem is in how the compassionate release statute is written. While it's meant to remedy the crisis of those aging behind bars, it falls short of actually being able to assist many people because of the built-in requirement for their deaths to be imminent. And in the midst of their illness, they also have to be able to find a lawyer to take on their case.
4: Not to mention that if, like Frank, they're lucky enough to be granted release, they must remain under constant monitoring.
3: If they were to be cured of their illness, they could be sent back to prison. So, people like Suave, lawyers and activists in Pennsylvania, have long asked, where's the compassion in that?
6: Where are we going?
3: So we're in Philly now, looking at, I think, 30th Street Station. We're in a car on our way to Germantown, which is a little bit in the suburbs.
4: A few weeks later, we're in Philly again, this time with Maria. She's known Suave since 93. And while he was in prison, she often heard Suave talk about Frank on the phone.
3: And yeah, the team is reunited. Suave, Julieta, and me on our way to meet Frank Ross. I'm so overwhelmed because it's real life.
4: When we arrive, Frank is wearing a sweater, sweatpants, and tennis shoes. He's seated up in his chair, hair combed, waiting for his visitors.
6: How are you?
10: Oh,
6: good to see you, Mr. Ross. Look at you with your lunch. How you doing? You look good. I didn't even recognize you when you walked in. Thank you.
4: Suave walks over to Frank and hands him a folder. It's filled with typewritten pages, short stories that Frank once mailed to Suave while he was in prison.
9: I'm gonna show you something. I got it.
4: They talk quietly as they look through the pages.
3: They have this little secret communication thing going on, which I just love.
9: It's a new thing. They got everything there.
6: Yeah.
9: Look at this stuff. Frank had a picture.
4: Following an afternoon eating hoagies, Frank's request, laughing and sharing stories, Frank turns to me.
11: You're like old man. Like old man. Let me tell you that what's that word? Dementia?
6: Yeah, dementia.
11: Did I tell you that?
6: Yeah, this morning.
4: He asks me again if he's already told me he has dementia.
11: And that is cool explanation, man.
4: Frank says that dementia feels, quote, cuckoo crazy. He says he first realized he had it a few years ago when he had to be hospitalized and taken outside the prison.
11: All kind of cuckoo stuff is running in your head.
4: So what does dementia feel like? All kinds of cuckoo stuff running in your head.
11: I remember once teaching my mother. And she was in the house, and she was dirty. The hair was matted. She was about your complexion. She's black. She looked horrible.
4: He describes the moment in the hospital where he was suddenly transported back to the house where he was born in 1933. His mother was there, but she was dirty and her hair was matted. She looked horrible, he says. He started crying.
11: And I remember waking up crying. I couldn't believe that my mother. And then I met my back. You know what I mean?
4: Frank says that's when he started asking questions, and he realized that he was seeing and hearing things that weren't there, things that had already happened, or things that he simply imagined. But all of it felt so real.
11: I was the only one who knew I had it. Other two didn't even know that. You talk to them about something, they walk in and come back, they done forgot it.
4: He says it was in that hospital that he realized that he was surrounded by other dementia patients. He would talk to them about something, and then they would forget and have the same conversation all over again. He realized then that he was the only one that knew he had it.
11: I knew I had it, but I didn't know how to control it. It controls you.
4: But he couldn't control it. It was terrifying.
11: I don't know how well he can tell you. I don't know why he didn't tell you how bad it's been. I know.
4: Suddenly, Frank gets really agitated. He's mad at Suave for not telling us that he has dementia, just like the men he met in the hospital. Suddenly, he forgot. I stop recording. On the way out, I can see the hurt in Suave's eyes. And it's then that I realize how limited our time with Frank really is. Frank has made it clear to me over and over that he wants his story told. But I fear we're fighting against time.
3: We'll continue to follow Frank's journey and the trials of acclimating to life on the outside when the state has decided to release you to die. That's next time on Latino USA. But first, for the rest of today's episode, we're going to take a detour to meet another person who knows what it's like to grow old and to become seriously ill behind bars. Someone too sick to remain in prison, but not sick enough by Pennsylvania's current law to get compassionate release. And we'll look at the particular health challenges faced by women in prison. We had an opportunity to learn more about this when we met a woman named Marie Scott. Her nickname is Michi, and she's 72 years old. She was sentenced to life in prison at just 19 years old, and she spent more than half a century at a woman's prison in Pennsylvania. In January of 2026, she was given a second chance.
12: So, I'm free after doing 53 years in prison. And right now, it doesn't even feel like I have feet because everything I do is float.
3: She's now getting adjusted to her new life. But before she was released, Michi says she spent years dealing with health issues inside the prison. It started with painful sciatica that made it hard to walk. She thinks this was from decades of sleeping on a hard prison mattress.
12: Sciatica hit my right leg and I dragged it until forever. And that kind of pain, when you have a sciatic attack, people don't understand. That's the kind of pain that makes you holler.
3: coupled with decades of prison meals, lacking in nutrition, limited access to the outdoors, and little access to doctors, Michi's health issues grew. She says she also worried about cancer. She saw so many women inside the prison getting diagnosed when it was already too late.
12: Plenty of women had died of cancer in there and died shortly thereafter.
3: And there is something to her observation. A recent study from the National Institute of Health found that women in prison are more likely to develop some kinds of cancer, and they're also more likely to die because of it. One day, Michi found a lump in her breast, and she pushed to see a doctor.
12: And he said, "Ms. Scott?" I said, "Yeah." He said, "I'm sorry to tell you, you have breast cancer."
3: Michi says she fought cancer behind bars at the same time that she applied for commutation. That's a process that requires governor approval and that basically suspends the rest of a person's sentence. Eventually, Michi was granted her freedom. She was released just 2 days before Frank Ross in January of 2026.
12: I'm just so glad that I'm still alive while I'm out here. I got free. Being free is one thing, but staying alive is another. And that's what I'm trying to do, stay alive.
3: Michi's story would soon paint a vivid picture of what growing old and getting sick in prison feels like, how similar her experience was to Frank's, and how being a woman can make those health challenges somehow even tougher to navigate in prison. Now, it's undeniable that we know less about the experiences of women behind bars. Part of that is because women make up a smaller percentage of the incarcerated population across the board in both federal and state prisons. The Prison Policy Initiative says that about 10% of people in prison are women. But just as the number of aging people behind bars is growing rapidly, so is the number of women. According to a study by the Pennsylvania Reentry Coalition, the rate of incarceration for women rose more than 50% faster than that of men between 1980 and 2014. That's why experts say it's important to understand how both gender and age play a part in healthcare needs and why reform aimed at reducing the number of elderly incarcerated people is actually really important. And also, dear listener, a warning, there are mentions of sexual assault, so take care. Senior producer Julieta Martinelli picks up the story from here.
4: A few weeks after her release, on a dark, rainy morning in April, Suave, Michi, and I meet at Community College of Philadelphia, where Suave works. We sit down together in a classroom. Before we get into her cancer diagnosis in prison, Michi asks if we can take a detour to talk about her past.
12: I was raised in Teaneck, New Jersey, 3 blocks from the Isley brothers. We all grew up together. Going between Teaneck, New Jersey, Topeka, Kansas, and Orlando, Florida, those are the places that I grew up.
4: Michi lived with her dad. Her mom had passed away when she was young, and she says her father's girlfriend just didn't like having her around. So she was shuffled around the family. At some point, Michi says that she and her older sister ended up living with an aunt. Michi says that her sister was sexually assaulted by their uncle, and later, so was she.
12: I learned how to jump out of second floor windows because he would pick my lock, and I couldn't keep him out of my room.
4: When she got older, Michi says she gathered the courage to tell her aunt.
12: You know, I wasn't like, let this come in here again and I'll kill him. I didn't have the killer effect. I was only 5, 6, 7. It went on until I was 15 years old.
4: She says nothing really came of it. Michi felt ashamed. Later, when staying with her grandfather, she says she was molested by a neighbor.
12: And he said, if you scream, I'll kill you. And I didn't scream.
4: But By 16, Michi had a baby. By 17, she had run away. In the streets, she says she was introduced to all kinds of things, but the worst.
12: Don't nobody tell you, hey, this is heroin. You take this, you're going to throw up and not like it at first, but after that, you're going to need it after 3 days, and then you're going to start feeling sick, dope sick.
4: That's exactly what happened.
12: I got shot, I got stabbed, I got sodomized, I got everything that could happen to somebody that young. If you're homeless in New York, you're going to get raped. That's par for the course.
4: Without support and now fighting an addiction, Michi says that she decided to give up custody of her son. Eventually, she says she was able to get clean. Her father told her to return to Philadelphia.
12: And that was the worst thing that could have happened to me.
4: She took the first job she found at a restaurant. One night, while working the cash register at the front, Michi says that her sister ran in. She told her that she heard the men about to come in were plotting to rob her. When the men walked into the restaurant, Michi says she told them she had a gun under the register. A lie. And then,
12: all of a sudden, this guy comes from the end part of the restaurant and has a silver gun up in his hand, and he's telling them to get the out, cussing at the guys.
4: After a life of abuse, Michi says she felt cared for.
12: I felt like if a guy took me to the movies, he was in love with me. If he wanted to take me to dinner, he's getting ready to pull out a ring and ask me to marry him. So if he saves my life, how you think I feel? He's a hero. I owe my life for him. There's nothing that this guy could ask me that I would say no to. So 10 days later, when he asked me to go on a robbery with him, I said, what am I supposed to do? He said, just be a lookout. I said, a lookout for what? And he said, for any man that comes or cops to come. But it didn't end up happening like that.
4: Michi says she had never done anything like that. But she figured all she had to do was stand outside a gas station. Instead, when they got there,
12: he wanted me to go inside with him. And he wanted me to search the man when he put that knife around his neck. And the man had a watch, a wallet, and a gun. And I felt it. I don't know how many hundreds of times lifers will always think to themselves in their room, some quiet place, how that crime could have been done differently. I wished that I would have took that gun and shot my co-defendant. That's what I wished.
4: What actually happened was far different from the fantasy that she would later envision in her cell.
12: We went in, I searched him, I went to the safe. And the man had told us, his name is Mr. Michael Kerrigan. I don't want to call him the man because he's part of me. Mr. Kerrigan said, there's a safe over there, it's already open. And I went over and there were these coins wrapped up in paper. That's all that was in the safe. And I took them all.
4: Michi says when she looked outside, she saw the victim's co-worker who was arriving for his shift.
12: I screamed, and when I screamed, the gun went off. And I didn't see it, but I knew that he had killed our victim. And he ran to the door, and my feet are like stuck like cement in the ground. That man lost his life. For $87. No number. If I had said $87 million, that man lost his life for $1 billion. It wouldn't be worth it. No money, no nothing would be worth taking somebody's life. I can tell you that. Even though I didn't kill him, I'm responsible for his death. And I can tell you what it feels like to be responsible for killing somebody.
4: Michi and the shooter went to trial separately. Both received life sentences.
3: When we come back, we hear more from Michi about her life in prison, the challenges of accessing healthcare inside, and how being a woman makes the situation all that more complicated. Stay with us. No te vayas.
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3: It's Latino USA. I'm Maria Hinojosa. We've been hearing from Michi about how a traumatic childhood ultimately led her down a road that ended in a prison cell. Now we're going to hear from her about what growing older and sicker in prison really feels like. Senior producer Julieta Martinelli continues the story here.
4: And that's how the years went by at SCI Muncie. Michi says that she was far from a model prisoner in the beginning. She ran away three times. On one occasion, she was caught a couple of months later.
14: I was 8 weeks pregnant.
4: She says she gave birth in shackles.
14: I had a little girl, and that little girl is in her 40s now. I never got to raise her.
4: The baby's aunt, on her father's side, took custody.
14: I said, when she gets old enough to call you anything, let her call you mom, because my mother died when I was three. And when I asked my aunt, about 5 years old, could I call her mommy, she said no. And that hurt me. And I never wanted my daughter to feel like I felt when I was denied calling somebody mom.
4: Eventually, Michi was able to attend therapy in prison. She says that she spoke out loud for the first time with other women about the abuse she had endured, about the shame that she carried so deep inside of her, about the terrible thing that she was a part of, just so she could feel valued by a man she didn't even know.
14: Loathed myself for what I did. I am a person of embarrassment. I am a person of regret. I am a person of negligence. I am a person of bad. But I am also a person of good. Today, I am a person of good. You know, my life is worth something now. It wasn't before, but it's worth something now.
4: Michi says she has now been sober for over 30 years. In prison, she says she made it her mission to help other women do the same. Michi's story is rife with trauma. But as she tells us, it's not so different from the experiences of many of the women she met in prison. A recent study by the Council of Criminal Justice estimates that about 70% of incarcerated women report being victims of abuse or sexual assault in their childhood. Women in prison also consistently report higher rates of mental health issues and addiction. All of these factors raise the likelihood that these women will have more severe health issues, especially as they get older. People who study access to healthcare in prison say that institutions are not prepared to address complex healthcare needs like these. Michi says her experience with the healthcare system was basically non-existent.
14: You mean the care that health give you? Or your own health that you care for? Because there is no healthcare. You know, the people come to play doctor on us.
4: Michi says that as she got older, she began to lose friends one by one, some to cancer and others to various other illnesses. It was from these women that she learned to take meticulous care of herself and to note any changes in her body.
14: This one day I get in the shower and I feel it's not. And I said, oh, that had to come overnight. Let me jump on this now. What is inside of me?
4: Michie says she put in a request for a visit in the prison infirmary. She saved up for money for the $5 copay. Yes, incarcerated people also have a copay.
14: Paid my $5. I said, look, a knot just popped up on me overnight. I need a check for cancer. So it took them like a month to put me on the list for ultrasound. They said it was fine, that I was on a stage two.
4: But Michie didn't trust the results. She wanted to attack cancer as hard as possible. She wanted to live. So she insisted on another opinion. She wanted to see a doctor at a hospital.
14: They finally came back a month later and took me out to see the oncologist. He did his own. And a half an hour later, he came back and he said, Ms. Scott, and he sat down and said, yeah. He said, I'm sorry to tell you, you have breast cancer.
4: She began chemotherapy. Because Michie was not terminal, she couldn't apply for compassionate release. But Michie could apply for something called commutation. That's a process that could potentially reduce her life sentence and allow her to be released from prison. Michie had tried once to apply but had been denied. She decided to try again. With the support of the Abolitionist Law Center, who also represented Frank Ross, Michie says that many people wrote letters of support, including some within the prison administration. Supporters on the outside made calls and wrote letters to the governor and the Board of Parole asking for her release. By then, Leroy Saxton, the actual shooter, was already free. He was resentenced and released from prison years prior when laws governing juvenile life sentences were amended. And yet, Michie, who received a life sentence for murder despite not killing anyone herself, was still in prison. Supporters asked the state to consider the 50 years she spent inside, her rehabilitation, and her illness.
14: And I used the rest of that time in Muncie fighting breast cancer to the point where I said, just take the other one too. I don't want either one of them because I don't ever want to go through what I went through trying to get rid of breast cancer.
4: Eventually, she had a double mastectomy.
14: So now I don't have any breasts, but I don't want cancer coming up in me through no breasts, you know? So if it comes again, it's going to have to come back somewhere else.

0: Michi says undergoing chemotherapy and a double mastectomy was difficult and painful. She made a point of speaking to the younger women and passing on the wisdom that she had received.
1: And I tell the women, I said, you got to speak up for yourself. Tell them you want more than a mammogram. You want a 3D because your breasts are dense. Don't let them tell you that you can't have it. And if they do tell you that, let me know.
0: Michi tells me that she doesn't have that many friends left around her age. Many have died inside. She's one of the survivors and one of the only ones to be granted her freedom. That came about on January 7th of this year, when her commutation was approved and she was released from prison into a halfway house in Philadelphia. All she had with her was a bag and a 5-day supply of her medication.
1: I'm supposed to be on medicine for the rest of my life, a pill in the morning and a pill at night to keep it from coming back somewhere else in me. So who's to say it's not going to pop up somewhere else?
0: Michi tells me she hasn't taken her medication in over 2 weeks. Now that she's free, it's her responsibility to sign up for Medicare or to find health insurance and seek out a medical provider, you name it.
1: I guess that's incumbent upon me, who has never even filled out an application before. In jail, they do all that for you. I don't know how to take care of medical needs. I'm learning, just like I'm learning the phone. I'm learning how to find ways to take care of myself through the phone. So I'm trying to get Social Security. I'm trying to get Medicare. I wrote all these different people.
0: Michi says she's now in the process of getting the support she needs. But as hard as it is to start over while recovering from cancer, she says at least now she's free.
1: Right now, it doesn't even feel like I have feet. Because everything I do is float, you know, it's on a float. And things that I see that people take for granted is huge to me.
2: What kind of stuff?
1: Like puppies walking down the street with their leashes. I am like a baboon in a car when I see a puppy. Everything is animated. That's the best way I can explain coming out into freedom after being so long. I had a friend of mine from an organization that was doing paintings or pictures of what we thought freedom would be like before we had even had a chance to get it. So I told them freedom to me would be like me standing on Mars and looking down at Earth, and I'm getting ready to get a ship to be transported to Earth. But in the meantime, you see all these thoughts coming out of my head, like, what is a microwave? What is an iPhone? I've never had these things in my hand. So all of these things that people take for granted are huge deferred dreams to me. Life was a deferred dream until I woke up outside. You know?
2: So did it look like you thought that it would when you were imagining being on Mars?
1: Yeah. No. No. It was better. It was better.
0: Michi has now been free for more than 5 months. She's building a relationship with her daughter and grandson and is looking forward to moving away from the halfway house into her own place eventually. She's finally back on her medication and learning how to navigate the healthcare system on the outside. She's also been more open to sharing her story and experiences with cancer inside and supporting an effort to reform the system. Lawyers and advocates in Pennsylvania are asking the state to take into account the aging population, and they're supporting a bill that would expand access to medical transfers or compassionate release so someone like Michi could seek out better quality health care on the outside before being considered terminally ill.
3: We'll delve into those reform efforts on the next episode of Released to Die on Latino USA. And we go back to Frank Ross and the ways in which the carceral system refuses to let him go, even in his final days. That's next time on Released to Die on Latino USA. You can listen to the full episodes on our website.

0: that's it for today. Our show was the work of Julieta Martinelli and Marlon Bishop. Fernanda Echavarri is our managing editor. Nancy Trujillo is our production manager. Our engineers are Stephanie LeBeau, Julia Caruso, and JJ Carubin. The Latino USA team also includes Roxana Aguirre, Reynaldo Leaños Jr., Luis Luna, Glorimar Márquez, and Adriana Rodriguez. Benny Lay Ramirez and I are executive producers. I'm your host, Maria Hinojosa. 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No te vayas. Chao.
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5: I had been screaming for days, but last night, all the rescuers kept hearing was just rustling sounds.
6: In Venezuela, rescue work continues after last week's deadly earthquakes. 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For Sunday, June 28th, this is All Things Considered. I'm Don Gagne. Trade between the U.S. and Canada is critical to both nations' economies, but the opening of a new bridge faces delays due to politics.
7: I think there's a lot of frustration. This makes way too much business sense for that bridge to open.
6: And we talk about the military as depicted in the movies, from patriotism to hyper-realism, from searing drama to comedic takes.
8: Paradoxically, all accurate movies about war should be anti-war movies.
6: We'll hear from our panel. First, we have this news.
9: Live from NPR News in Washington, I'm Dan Ronan. Sporadic clashes are continuing in southern Lebanon, despite a new framework between the Israeli government and the Lebanese government. This to end the fighting that has devastated large parts of Lebanon. NPR's Ruth Sherlock reports.
10: Some accept the framework agreement because they want the war to end at all costs. Others, like Frida Nuruddin, says it's a capitulation. She calls it the sale of South Lebanon.
11: They are selling south, and they give the Israeli part to do whatever they want. So that's why we came here to say no.
10: The deal would have the Iran-backed militant group Hezbollah disarm before Israel leaves parts of South Lebanon that it has occupied. Hezbollah has rejected the deal entirely. And Nuruddin, who's from the south, says she doesn't believe that in practice Israel would withdraw from the land it holds. Ruth Sherlock, NPR News, Beirut.
9: In Germany, temperatures exceeding 107 degrees Fahrenheit hit a record high for a third consecutive day. As Esme Nicholson reports from Berlin, Europe's extreme heat wave is being linked to hundreds of deaths over the past week.
12: The World Health Organization says that as of Sunday, more than 1,300 excess deaths have been recorded in Europe since June 21st, underlining that heat stress is a silent killer. It warns that European homes, workplaces and schools are not built to withstand extreme heat and calls for action across the continent to safeguard against temperatures that are rising at twice the global average. In Germany, two forest fires have broken out in regions with a high density of unexploded ordnance, one of them still contaminated with World War II ammunition. In Poland, the entire railway network ground to a halt, leaving passengers stranded on broken-down trains. For NPR News, I'm Esme Nicholson in Berlin.
9: Runoff elections were decided in Louisiana this weekend, several among them including the primaries for the U.S. Senate. From member station WWNO, Aubrey Juhas reports President Trump's pick secured the Republican nomination.
13: The first person U.S. Representative Julia Letlow thanked in her acceptance speech was President Trump.
14: President Trump, thank you for encouraging me to get in this race. Thank you for your endorsement. Louisiana loves you.
13: She beat State Treasurer John Fleming with 57% of the vote. Fleming is also a loyal Trump supporter. Letlow will face Democrat Jamie Davis, a farmer in Tensaw Parish in November, to fill Republican Bill Cassidy's U.S. Senate seat. Cassidy, one of seven Republican senators who voted to remove Trump from office.